0: Brassicott talking to CNN's Jake Tapper about some of what she says happened nearly 5 years ago. Jake joins us shortly with more of their exclusive conversation. As you know, this is not Blattner's first controversy. There have been a number of them. This one, however, is already causing one-time supporters to back off supporting him as a candidate. Shortly after the story broke, Ro Khanna, the Democratic congressman from California, posted the following. I've been very clear that sexual assault or violence against women is a red line. These allegations are very serious and credible. Graham Blattner should drop out of the race. I am withdrawing my endorsement. Arizona Senator Ruben Gallego also withdrew his support. Since then, Democratic Senator Alyssa Slotkin has also said that he should end his campaign quickly. So has Elizabeth Warren from Massachusetts. And shortly before airtime, Senate Democratic leader Charles Schumer joined that call, as did New York's Kirsten Gillibrand. State party leaders in Maine put out a statement tonight containing a simple message, get out. Quoting now, Maine Democratic Party leadership is calling on Graham Blattner to withdraw as the Democratic nominee for U.S. Senate. As for the candidate, he says he's, quote, taking the time to reflect on the best path forward, and said this about the allegations.
1: I wanted to directly address the troubling, serious, and false allegations against me. Any accusation of non-consensual behavior is categorically false.
0: His campaign also weighed in. I want to read that statement in full. It said, these allegations are very serious and Graham vigorously denies them. They are also coached and coordinated by out-of-state establishment operatives. For a year, opponents of this campaign have thrown everything they can at Graham, calling him a Nazi, a war criminal, and a communist. None of it has been true, and this is no different. It is not a coincidence that this story comes a week before the ballot deadline, just as the previous false allegations came a week before the primary. Graham began this campaign to fight for a Maine where everyone is treated with dignity and where Mainers are put first, and no amount of desperate smears will stop this movement from seeing that vision through. Now, this is the first allegation of rape against him, but there have been other concerning allegations involving his behavior with women. That campaign statement references it. In addition, the New York Times recently spoke with several women who dated Blattner, describing what some called unsettling behavior. Jenny Rassicott was one of those women who talked to the Times, though what she told them stopped short of what she's now saying. And Blattner, 2 weeks after that Times piece ran, he was asked if anything else in his past had yet to come out.
2: Are there other skeletons from your past that still may emerge in this race?
3: No.
4: Is there something new you want to get ahead of?
3: No. I mean, like, I've lived my life. I know what I've been through. I know what my behavior has been. I know all of it.
0: As we learned tonight, that turned out not to be the case. Shortly before airtime, I spoke with CNN's Jake Tapper.
5: It was a night where him and I were texting back and forth, and he had taken something that I said as an invitation. And that's not how I meant it. And I quickly clarified. And he sent a message back indicating that he would come over. And I said, no, don't come over. Like, I'm not in the mood. Don't come over. And I was more stern with that message. And then I didn't hear back from him. So I thought that that meant he got the message or gave up on it or whatnot. And so like half an hour later, I heard a noise outside my door. And then he came in. He just came into my house. It was unlocked. I live in an area where you don't usually have to lock your doors. I do now. He came in and I realized, okay, he didn't listen. He's in my home. And I was laying on the couch. It was probably pretty late at night and I was already ready for bed. I just wasn't in bed. And so he had kind of like jumped on top of me and indicated that he had intentions that were sexual in nature. And I remember just at first being like, hey, I'm not into this. Like, don't, I'm not in the mood. Like, don't, whatever. And it got to the point where I was like, okay, I feel like I've said this enough times. Like, he's not listening to me or he's not hearing me. And I looked at him and I remember this very specific look in his eyes. And I could smell alcohol and I was like, this is different. He is heavily intoxicated. Like, and that blank stare was kind of like a photographic memory that I still have of that night. And his that was me recognizing what the situation was. And this wasn't just like, oh, hey, somebody showed up and I'm going to tell him to go home. Like, he was heavily intoxicated, had intentions with me, and wasn't listening when I said no. And
6: you were saying, no, don't, no, don't, over and over and over.
5: I remember, you know, obviously I've had to recall a lot of this. This is something that I tried for many years to forget. And so small details, you know, might get past me. But yes, I remember very specifically saying, I'm not into this. In my message previously, I told him I had had an old back injury. And I remember saying, like, I'm not in this. I've had a long day. My back hurts. Like I was in that kind of mood, like the leave me alone mood. And there was a little bit of like a scuffle, like altercation. The house that I live in has like this antique sewing kit that I kept beside the couch, and that got knocked over. He like backed into it or something. It was maybe pushed into it by me or something happened in that moment, and that thing got spilled. And
6: do you remember pushing him away?
5: I remember potentially pushing away with my legs, like, and then as he backed into it, it spilt, and all of the sewing needles and tape and yarn and everything went everywhere. Everything had fallen onto the floor, and in that moment, I evaluated my safety, like, a drunk person who's blackout drunk is in my home, has these intentions with me, you know, has already caused this amount of destruction and not listening to me. And so I basically felt safe as just complying.
6: You normally use protection.
5: Yeah.
6: And this time he didn't. And you didn't want that.
5: No.
6: And he didn't care.
5: No, I don't think my words were falling on deaf ears or drunk ears.
6: And you were still saying, don't do this, or I'm not into this?
5: I remember specifically him like grabbing at my chest, and I like hit his hand and I said, don't touch me. And I remember that during the altercation
6: and
5: specifically.
6: Then he kept going.
5: Yeah. And it was this weird mix of like coming in and out of, I don't think consciousness is the word, but like coming to and kind of falling back into that drunken, I don't know what I'm doing state. And he would apologize in those moments and then go back to doing what he was doing.
6: So he was aware that he was doing something wrong.
5: Yeah.
6: And saying sorry.
5: I feel like he was in moments. So after everything ended, I ran to the bathroom, which is just beside my bedroom. And I was in there for a while and just trying to like comprehend things. And when I came back out, he was asleep in my bed. And at that point, I didn't know what my options were. Like, obviously I don't want this person in my house. And when I, you know, earlier had realized how drunk he was, I knew that he had driven over that way. Like, I'm surprised he made it to my house. And if I woke him up and sent him home, like, I am now making the decision to put somebody that drunk on the road. And I didn't want to live with the fact that, like, if he got into an accident or hurt somebody else. So I was like, I'm going to let him sleep. And the second he wakes up, I'm going to tell him to leave. And so he slept. I lay there in, like, a state of panic all night. In the morning, he woke up, and he went to go put his arm around me. And I was like, whoa. And realizing this person doesn't know that what happened wasn't okay. And so I remember taking his arm and throwing it back at him. And I said, are you fucking serious, Graham? And he's like, what? And I'm like, do you not remember what happened last night? He's like, no. And I'm like, okay, I need you to get dressed and leave and never talk to me again. Like, nothing that happened was okay. And he did. He just got up and got dressed and left and didn't seem concerned. He left. He didn't talk to me. And I waited a couple weeks because I knew that with what had happened, I could have gotten pregnant, and I wanted to wait and to make sure that that wasn't the case. And so I waited until that happened, and I sent him kind of like a final send-off message. And
6: what did it say?
5: I remember I remember a few pieces of it. And I remember saying that, like, nothing that happened that night was okay or consensual.
0: And Jake joins me now. I should reiterate that Plattner and his campaign deny these allegations. What else did Ms. Racicot say?
6: It's really, I mean, it was a long interview. We ran 20 minutes of it on air, but it went a lot longer. She said some really interesting things. One of the things I asked her was if he had either the next morning acknowledged or apologized, or a couple weeks later when she reached out to him and said, I'm not pregnant, thankfully, and you still did this and it's not okay. Or even after the New York Times first wrote about Jenny Racicot, a month ago, and she alluded to a bad night but didn't go into it. If he had come forward at any time and expressed any remorse or accountability, would you be still doing this? And she said she didn't know. But I do sense that the alleged rape was horrible, but also his indifference was also horrible.
0: Yeah, she said that when she told him to get out, that, I mean, he just kind of seemed fine with it.
6: Yeah, she said, you know, you don't remember what you did last night. It was not okay. And he said, no, and then left. I mean, so, you know, and to this day, as you know, he denies anything, but I'm wondering what exactly he denied, because he doesn't get specific about what he denies.
0: You also asked why she decided to tell her story now, and I want to play part of that.
6: Why did you ultimately decide to do it? Why come forward?
5: A few reasons. One of the biggest ones is that I think that there are a lot of men in this world relying on the silence of women and to be where they are. And I don't want to contribute to that. I also want to just get my life back.
6: There are going to be people, maybe even his campaign, certainly his supporters, who say this is politically motivated. What would you say to that?
5: I couldn't disagree more. That was actually one of the reasons that I didn't come out.
6: Because you agree with his politics.
5: I do. I really agree with his politics. I think we need somebody with those political stances and who are willing to do the work. And, you know, I see his political videos. They get me fired up as well. I understand why people want someone like him in office. You know, and I felt like me coming forward would essentially potentially take that away. And I felt really uncomfortable with the responsibility of and the weight of my story and what that might do.
0: In denying her allegations, the campaign also says, quote, they are also coached and coordinated by out-of-state establishment operatives. Mm. She didn't look very coached to me or controlled. Did she seem that way to you?
6: No.
0: Coached and coordinated? I mean,
6: no, she said.
0: I've talked to people who are coached before and...
6: No, I found her very credible, very charming. She was very nervous. After the New York Times story came out, my booker got her number and I called her or texted her and like, she did not want to come forward. This was not something she wanted to do. Now, it is true that she reached out to Cheyenne Hunt, who is kind of an activist for survivors of sexual assault and harassment and rape, and she was involved a bit in the Eric Swalwell story. And Jenny reached out to Cheyenne because she had heard Cheyenne was providing help to people, like counseling and assistance with, you know, how do I move on with my life? Because one of the things that she talked about in the interview is that, like, this has caused her to have intimacy issues with subsequent partners. Because Bram was someone that she trusted, and then he did this to her, allegedly. So it is true that she reached out to somebody in a different state, but it's somebody who helps survivors of sexual assault, and not somebody who's coaching. It's really kind of a wild allegation.
0: Jake Tapper, thank you so much.
6: Thank you, Anderson.
0: Well, joining me now from Washington, CNN political director David Chalian. So, David, as we mentioned, major supporters have been rescinding their endorsements now of Plattner. The main Democratic Party leadership is calling on him to drop out. Do you see any path forward for his candidacy tonight?
7: It's really hard to see what that path would be at this point, Anderson. It is collapsing around him. The main Democratic Party is significant because they are going to be in the position, the state party, should he drop out, to pick a replacement. But I would also note what you noted at the top. Chuck Schumer and Kirsten Gillibrand, you know, the Senate Democratic leader, the head of the Democratic Campaign Committee, stating clearly that he must drop out, and if he doesn't, they're not going to spend a dime in the state of Maine. And the super PAC that is allied with Schumer has said the same. They're going to redirect resources elsewhere. So this becomes a very quick math problem. Not only is his support cratering, but he's just not going to have the money to be able to proceed with this campaign.
0: And if he decides to drop out of the race, what happens next? Who might replace him?
7: Well, there are a slew of Democrats up in Maine, some of whom just ran for governor in the Democratic primary there and came up short. So a couple of their names have been mentioned. They have long ties in Democratic politics in Maine. Troy Jackson is one, a logger who used to be the president of the Maine Senate, may fit a profile like Plattner, but without all the Plattner baggage, perhaps. So he's a name to watch. But the Maine Democratic Party would get together and be able to choose the nominee if Plattner gets out. He has to do it by next Monday, a week from today, at 5 p.m. Eastern, according to state law. And then the state party would have 2 weeks after, so by July 27th, to actually put forward a nominee to appear on the November ballot.
0: And if Plattner does not drop out, do the state or national parties have any mechanism to force him out?
7: Not that I can see in state law, and I think you're seeing the mechanism right now, which is public pressure saying money won't be there, and rallying behind alternatives. It's really sort of shaming him out of the race, something that he had been resistant to. But you heard his statement in that video tonight. He is reflecting on the future path here. He seems to state that he understands the political implications of this, even if he denies the allegations.
0: And just remind people how crucial this race is for determining control of the Senate.
7: Yeah, I mean, it is unbelievably consequential. So Democrats need a net gain of 4 seats to go from the minority party to the majority party in the United States Senate. And where do you look on the map to start to do that? Well, the first place you look is, if you're a Democrat, you say, is there a Republican up for re-election in a blue state? Well, Susan Collins, the Republican incumbent, is the only Republican running for re-election in a state that Kamala Harris won in 2024. So this is supposed to be one of the top tier targets to have Democrats start making their build towards the potential 4 flips that they would need as a net gain to win the majority. Without Maine, if Susan Collins is to win re-election here, this becomes a much, much tougher climb for Democrats to win the majority.
0: David Gillian, thanks very much. Just sure. Ahead, what our political team from across the partisan spectrum makes of this latest allegation and what impact it may have on Democratic hopes to retake the Senate. Also later, President Trump admitting he stepped in to get a suspended U.S. soccer star reinstated for the game tonight. That and what the rest of the world thinks of his knowledge of foul play.
8: All I did, I asked for a review because I didn't think it was a foul. And, you know, again, I'm good at this stuff. I didn't think it was a foul.
9: Got gunk? Clear it out with Navaj during the Great Gunk.

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2: With Democratic leaders now calling on Graham Plattner to end his race against Senator Susan Collins after a woman came forward and accused him of rape, we're talking tonight about the impact, first and foremost, on his accuser and what she faces now that she's speaking out. Here again is what she told Jake Tapper.
3: I waited a couple weeks because I knew that with what had happened, I could have gotten pregnant, and I wanted to wait and to make sure that that wasn't the case. And so I waited until that happened, and I sent him kind of like a final send-off message. And
4: what did it say?
3: I remember a few pieces of it, and I remember saying that, like, nothing that happened that night was okay or consensual.
2: Well, there's also the question of what happens next to Plattner, who has just been accused of a major felony, which he categorically denies, and on national politics, potentially who controls one chamber of Congress this fall. Joining me now, CNN political commentator Alyssa Farr Griffin, also Christine Quinn, executive committee chair of the New York State Democratic Committee, and CNN senior political commentator Scott Jennings. Christine, what's your response to when you hear her story?
5: It's horrible. It's horrible. And there is no way a woman comes forward and says something like this in the detail she has and the way that she has and is making it up. I mean, her statements are completely, completely credible, and it is incumbent on everyone to believe what she is saying, and it is incumbent on Graham Plattner to get out of this race immediately, and then I hope he is prosecuted to the fullest extent of the Maine law.
2: And Alyssa, based on what you've seen, do you think the response so far to this is markedly different than previous?
6: It is markedly different. You know, a number of prominent Democrats have asked for him to step aside, but I want to know why. I knew the first accuser, who did not accuse him of sexual assault, but of domestic violence, that came forward in the New York Times. She was a longtime GOP operative. She's somebody I've worked with, but that does not make her allegations any less credible. I don't know why that wasn't the line. I don't know why the Nazi tattoo wasn't. I don't know why demeaning Purple Heart recipients, homophobic slurs, racist and bigoted slurs on his Reddit posts weren't enough. When politics becomes winning at all costs, we end up with the worst people in office. And I think this is what we are running into. Democrats did not do their due diligence in vetting this man. And now their path to the Senate looks significantly bleaker because they went all in on this man.
2: Which people had raised that concern about the vetting. The flip side of it is, you know, if you want candidates who are quote unquote authentic,
6: He went to an elite prep school, but kind of masquerades as a working man. Like, this isn't even that authentic of a guy. This is what I think, and I've seen it happen on the right to some degree. This is what happens when the base of a party sometimes takes over the establishment and they want to burn it to the ground. This is a man who's dabbled in anti-Semitic tropes. He has gone. I struggle to find things to defend him at this point, yet most of the establishment stood beside him. And Democrats, one of their strongest arguments they want to make going into the midterms is it's about character. It's anti-corruption. It's about getting the Epstein files out. When you're standing by a man who's been accused of these things, you can't make that case as credibly.
2: Scott, if Plattner does decide to step aside, do you think the Maine Democratic Party will be able to nominate someone new without alienating former Plattner supporters? How do you see it?
7: Well, that's a great question, because it's something that Alyssa said. I agree, by the way, with everything Alyssa said. She raised all the correct issues and said this is what they had signed on to. The only thing I disagree with is when she said that he hadn't been vetted. No, he had been vetted. All of the things that have been stated, it was all out in the public. And people like Ro Khanna, Bernie Sanders, Elizabeth Warren, Tim Walz, The Bulwark, Pod Save America, all these people came together to overlook it all, to explain it all, to rationalize it all. He was vetted. People knew all these things. And a whole bunch of Democrats in Maine showed up and voted for him anyway. And a bunch of donors from around the country sent him money anyway. I agree with Alyssa's question. What changed? Why are you bailing on Graham Plattner now? You already signed off on Nazi tattoo, a self-described communist, somebody who's had rape fantasies, somebody who has been on a social media platform known as a playground for predators, and on and on and on and on and on. And the difference between this accuser and the previous one is simply this. She's a liberal. It's okay, I guess, for Democrats that their candidates assault conservatives. But he broke into someone's house and apparently, according to her, raped her. And because her politics are correct, they can now believe it. All of this whole thing is disgusting. But to say that they hadn't vetted him or that they didn't know about all this is totally false. They knew it and they signed up for it. And I don't know why they're backing away from this scumbag today when they had already signed off on all that other crazy behavior.
2: Christine, what do you say to that?
5: I mean, look, there's not a lot to defend in this scenario in Maine right now. You know, I'd like to think that they didn't do a good vetting, right? I'd like to think that folks didn't know all of this in the way that Scott said, that things came out as revelations as it moved forward. You know, the kind of looking back on this very, very soon, I hope will give us the answers to that question about whether there was vetting and how deep it was. But, you know, the Republican woman who came out in the New York Times was treated terribly. You know, when somebody says, whether it's Donald Trump or Plattner supporters, this is a scheme by the other side, you know that is code for we're trying to cover something up. It is what people say when they have done something wrong. And a lot of people owe her an apology for how she was treated.
6: And by the way, sexual assault and domestic violence are underreported crimes because women are so often not believed. And I think that it was so wrong how Lindsay Feifeld was treated after that New York Times reporting came out. And then for the statement today from the Plattner campaign, it seemed to once again allege that there may be some kind of a smear campaign underway rather than just denying the allegations and moving on. I do think the pressure is going to be overwhelming for him to step aside because, as you covered, they have about a week to replace him on the ticket. Now, our own David Axelrod said on your program, Jared Golden is somebody they could put into that. A moderate Democrat, a centrist, somebody who won a competitive district before. That's going to be their best bet at this point. But I mean, it is really hard to be a heavyweight like Susan Collins when you change your candidate at this juncture and defended this guy.
2: Scott, how do you think the Collins campaign deals with this? Do they even need to? I mean, this has a life of its own, obviously.
7: Yeah, I don't really think they need to deal with it at all. I mean, she's not in charge of picking the Democratic opponent for herself. All she needs to do is be herself. She's the most moderate bipartisan senator in the United States Senate, and she doesn't have any of these kinds of crazy allegations, not one single issue for her laying out there. All she has to do is campaign as someone who does what she thinks is right, no matter who the president is, no matter which party had the idea. She's a very bipartisan person. She's a very even-keeled person who's got a long record in Maine. People know her. And so I don't think she needs to do much of anything at all. I do think the Democrats here, though, are starting to have to answer some questions about their party's process. They did this with Biden. He had no business running for reelection. They nominated him and they took him out. And through an undemocratic system, they put in Harris. Now, Plattner, they nominated him. And now through, an undemocratic process, they're going to take him out, too, and put somebody in that the voters didn't actually choose. This is happening over and over and over again. The party of democracy is turning out to be anything but when it comes to these candidates who get all these votes and then they take them out, right before the deadlines of putting people on the ballot.
2: Well, I mean, Christine, what other option? They don't have.
5: I mean, there is no other option. And it is certainly not someone who was picked by the voters, but it is what is legally allowed for either side when something like this or there's a death or some other thing. It's a legal mechanism to do it. And for the good of the election, Plattner should drop out tonight. So there is, you know, close to a full week to find, well, you actually have till the 27th, so there's more, as much time as possible. But look, this is a bad scenario just if you look at the politics of it. This significantly weakens our Democratic chance to beat Susan Collins. There is no way around that, and the more quickly we pick a candidate, the better.
2: Yeah. Liz Ford Griffin, Christine Quinn, Scott Jennings, thanks very much. Coming up next, having learned from federal filings what the president made from selling his meme coin last year, $636 million, new reporting on how much his investors lost, and the sum is staggering. Later, the president's intercession to get a suspended American World Cup star back in the game. Fair play or interference? Ahead on 360.
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0: New details on just how many people lost money buying President Trump's cryptocurrency. As you probably have heard, President Trump raked in $636 million in just 1 year last year from his family's cryptocurrency business. And that is $636 million is just the money he made from the crypto business, which he oversees the regulation of. The total amount he made last year, including all the products and commemorative coins and phones and other businesses that he profits from, was more than $2 billion just last year. What's interesting about the crypto windfall is that in 2021, he wanted no part of cryptocurrency.
1: Bitcoin, it just seems like a scam. I don't like it because it's another currency competing against the dollars.
0: Well, that was 2021. 2 months before the 2024 election, he founded, along with his sons, a cryptocurrency exchange, along with Zach Witkoff, the son of his Middle East and Russia envoy, Steve Witkoff. And by January 17, 2025, 3 days before Inauguration Day, the 47th president was hawking a meme coin named after him. Now, we know just how much a lot of people lost, and there's a good chance a number of them were actually Trump supporters. According to reporting published over the weekend in the New York Times, nearly a million people who bought Trump crypto coins lost a total of $3.8 billion. Quoting now from the Times report, which had a crypto analytics firm follow the transactions, quote, "The odds were always in his favor. Mr. Trump profited whether the price of his meme coin went up or down. He collected returns whenever anyone traded the tokens, as he repeatedly pushed his followers to do, using his Truth Social account to promote the coin. On top of that, the president also made several hundred million more when a UAE-linked firm bought a 49% stake in that company." Now, he's denied any wrongdoing concerning any of this, and today the White House had this to say.
2: Well, I've become a big crypto guy only for one reason. If we don't have it, China's going to have it, and they would like to have it. But now they're not even trying that hard because we've taken over crypto. But I'm a fan.
0: Portraying crypto as a patriotic stand in some way against China. He did not mention, however, the 636 million other reasons he had to like it last year. Joining us now is the New York Times' Eric Lipton, who's done the reporting on this. What more did this report reveal about just how unprofitable Trump's meme coin was for most people who bought it?
3: Yeah, it really is quite a disconnect. I mean, this is someone who was there, you know, running for election to try to help bring the common person up. And here he is urging his followers to take a bet on him. You know, he's always presented himself as, you know, the apprentice guy who learned how to be rich. And if you follow his lead, you can be rich yourself. And, you know, very much pushing his followers to take a bet on him and to follow him into crypto. And then, you know, he walks away with $600 million and nearly a million people who made the bet on at his urging lost almost $4 billion. It really is a pretty incredible expression of the disconnect that's playing out through his crypto game.
0: There was a small minority of folks who did profit from it. Were they people sort of more sophisticated traders? Who were they? Do we know?
3: Yeah, so, you know, what happened was that as soon as that meme coin was pitched by him, it was January 17th, the night, 3 nights before his inauguration, there was a crypto ball in D.C., and he was, you know, and a lot of his supporters were there. And so as soon as that went on sale, people who knew that it was going to rise in value, they pumped up the price. It went from worth 18 cents to nearly $72 within a, you know, quickly. And people who in the first few hours bought in and then sold it, they're the ones that made money. And then all of the kind of the MAGA people who are supporters of Trump came in, and they became like exit liquidity is the term that they use in the industry, exit liquidity. They were the way that the people who were cashing in could make their money because there were these, you know, basically, you know, unfortunate bad investments that were being made. And the people who were the insiders who had moved quickly were profiting at the expense of his supporters who were a little more slow.
0: Yeah, I mean, he had that dinner at which, like, the top buyers could come. And it did, as you said, it jacked up the price. And then as soon as that kind of just left, the whole thing kind of went down again. We played the clip of the president today declaring himself a big crypto guy. He says the only reason he embraced crypto was to stay competitive with China. Do you buy that?
3: It doesn't make any sense. I mean, China has actually moved to try to ban crypto, although there's a lot of crypto trading that comes out of China. I mean, you know, he said even today when he was at the White House that one of the reasons that he did it is he saw a constituency. you know, crypto is a little bit like vaping. You know, he's grabbed onto the vaping movement because he sees a constituency of voters who are a bit disaffected with the American mainstream, you know, economic system, and so this was a constituency, and also was an easy way for insiders to make money. So I think his sons grabbed onto it as a way to make money. He saw it as a voting constituency that he could perhaps bring with him, and both of those things ended up working well for his family, at least.
0: Yeah, Eric Lipton, I appreciate it. The reporting, as always. Thank you. Joining me now is Connecticut Democratic Senator Richard Blumenthal. He sits on the Judiciary and Homeland Security Committees. Senator, do the fact that nearly a million investors lost a total of $3.8 billion, does that raise any concerns to you about regulation? Because, I mean, the president essentially has gone from saying he doesn't like crypto to taking regulations off of crypto.
4: That is an absolutely key point, Anderson, because not only did he profit after he personally pitched this scheme, he went on Truth Social and he said, join my very special Trump community. But then he engaged in conduct that, if this were a security, would be a classic bait and switch or pump and dump. But he personally exempted crypto from the normal financial service regulations that would apply to securities. And he also disbanded the National Cryptocurrency Enforcement Task Force. So he engaged in this profiteering, the presidency for profit, self-reverence and self-enrichment to himself and his family in staggering terms. And there's also a national security point here, because you mentioned that the Emiratis invested in World Liberty Financial, his venture. They invested $500 million for a 49% stake. And then, magically, Trump approved a $1.4 billion military sale and 15,000 advanced chip sale to the Emiratis. So there's really a pay-to-play here that undermines the national security.
0: He gave them access to chips, which they hadn't had previously.
4: They had no access to it, and there were a lot of national security experts who were aghast that they would be provided with these kinds of chips that were enough to create a data center that in turn posed a national security threat. And it also emphasizes, going back to your first question, you know, cryptocurrency has been rife with human trafficking, money laundering, all kinds of problems that call for greater oversight and more transparency.
0: The allegations, the new allegation against Graham Platner in Maine, what do you think he should do?
4: These allegations are serious. They're credible. They're unacceptable. This survivor ought to be recognized for the tremendous courage that she showed in coming forward. She should never have had to endure this kind of assault on her. The Maine Democratic Party has called for him to withdraw. I agree. I'm not a voter in Maine, but I won't support Graham Platner going forward.
0: You think he should withdraw from the race?
4: The Maine Democratic Party says he should withdraw. I'm not a Maine voter, but I agree with them. He should withdraw.
0: What do you hope happens in Maine? I mean, is there another candidate you see there? Do you follow it?
4: There are other candidates. I'm not prepared at this point to endorse any one of them. I think the important point here is to recognize the severity, the credibility of this survivor who has bravely come forward. And we ought to recognize that there are countless other survivors who have shown the same courage and others who ought to be really elevated and supported in this kind of frankness and candor.
0: Senator Richard Blumenthal, I appreciate it. Thank you very much. Next, was the president out of bounds when he twisted arms to get a suspended American World Cup star off suspension in time for tonight's big game, or was it a clutch play? Later, who could survive something like this? How every single person inside this store amazingly did, thankfully. We'll be right back.

0: vacation. Don't miss your summer savings at Sono Bello.
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2: It was the foul and red card seen around the world. Tonight, though, the American soccer star who was shown that red card and given a one-game suspension is playing the game he was supposed to sit out against Belgium. The U.S. striker Florin Balogun's red card suspension reversed and Belgium's appeal of the decision denied after FIFA's president got a phone call from the president of the United States, who took credit for that today and more.
3: Yes, I asked for a review by FIFA. I spoke to a man who's highly respected, and by the way, whose level of respect has gone up tenfold. And he was good before this started, but, you know, he really pushed it in this country. I'm the one that got them to do it. It was not Biden. Biden was asleep. I got him to do it. All I did, I asked for a review because I didn't think it was a foul. And, you know, again, I'm good at this stuff. I didn't think it was a foul.
2: Well, CNN has learned that it wasn't just the president. Commerce Secretary Howard Lutnick and other officials also lobbied FIFA, according to a source.

0: familiar with the matter. Global reaction has not been positive, the EU's sports commissioner posting decisions on sporting rules and sporting matters belong to sporting bodies, not politicians. Norway's coach called FIFA's decision a, quote, big mistake. Europe's soccer's governing body said FIFA, quote, crossed a red line. And here was some reaction on British media.
1: And this has left an extraordinarily nasty stench over a World Cup that up to this point was going fantastically well.
2: It is so ugly. It is so reprehensible. It was absolutely out of order for Donald Trump to have made the call to Infantino. And it was absolutely pusillanimous on the part of Infantino to go, oh, yes, Donald, let's look at it and we'll try and sort this out.
3: What I'm about to play you made me wonder whether or not we're living in a simulation.
0: Others could not help but point to the president's relationship with FIFA's head, who, you will remember, concocted a special prize for him last year, which he was thrilled about after the Nobel Committee snubbed him. Some underscored the irony of Mr. Trump going to bat for someone he might otherwise be trying to deport. Balogun is able to play for the U.S. thanks to his birthright citizenship, a passage in the Constitution that the president has tried to fight, even taking it to the Supreme Court. Mr. Balogun was raised in the U.K., but was born in New York to Nigerian parents. His mom, who was visiting at the time, tried to get back to England, tried to fly back when she was 7 months pregnant with him, but the airline refused to let her fly. So she stayed, gave birth, and flew back to London with him weeks later. Alyssa Farr Griffin is back. Where do you stand on this?
4: A fascinating saga. Okay, so I preface all this to say everything I know about soccer is from Ted Lasso, so I'm a bit of an armchair expert here. It's not, okay, so internationally this is being received very poorly,
0: badly,
4: as you
0: yes.
4: pointed out. It's not the worst domestic politics. I have to be honest, like most Americans are rooting for Team USA. This was a call from what I saw, again, armchair expert, should have been a yellow card. It shouldn't have been a red card that would have kept him out of the next game. I think a lot of Americans are going to say, we're okay with this kind of Trump corruption. If you're going to swoop in here and call in some favors with the FIFA president, it's fine. But the part you noted that's just so fascinating is if for Trump's own policies, he wouldn't be playing on the U.S. team right now
0: right.
4: because of the desire to overturn birthright citizenship, which narrowly made its way and was upheld by the Supreme Court just last week.
0: And I mean, do you think his advisors, Miller, I mean, do you think they're done trying to chip away at birthright citizenship, or do you think
4: this has been kind of a pet project of Stephen Miller's as well as other advisors for many years? I expect that there could be other efforts and other state-led efforts. I thought it was remarkable that it was a 5-4 decision. To me, it's couldn't be more clearly laid out in the Constitution. But this is also, the saga on FIFA is a bit fascinating, too, because one Andrew Giuliani, the son of Rudy Giuliani, is essentially the sports liaison to the White House. And my understanding through reporting is that he flagged this to the president. He said, this is blowing up. People think this was an unfair call. This is a great politics moment for you to step in and get him reinstated. So it shows, you know, Trump does politics very differently than everyone else does, to put it mildly.
0: It is interesting, though. I mean, his ability and maybe his people around him, but also just to sense like areas that he can kind of campaign in a way or please people. I mean, he wants to sort of have his finger in a lot of different pies.
4: He's the executive producer of America.
0: Yeah,
4: he wants to be tapped into what America's talking about,
0: yes.
4: what Americans care about, and he occasionally picks really smart fights. I think this is at least an 80-20 issue that he would win on in the U.S. Abroad, it's seen very differently. I think we're often seen as bullies right now on the world stage on more important matters like NATO, but this doesn't help either. But at home, it's not bad politics.
0: Yeah. Alyssa Farr Griffin, thank you very much.
4: Thank you.
0: See, you know a lot more about soccer than you thought. Up next, a scary moment, incredibly scary, caught on video. A roof partially collapses at a New Jersey store, temporarily trapping two people, but it's incredible. Everyone got out okay. Details ahead.
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2: We've all seen a lot of sudden storms the last few days on July 3rd and July 4th, of course, but we want to show you some terrifying video from Ocean Township, New Jersey, part of a roof collapsing at a BJ's wholesale club this morning as heavy rain hit the area. More than a month's worth of rain fell in just a few hours in this area, according to estimates. It led to the ceiling crumbling down inside the store while people were shopping. Officials said 27 people were inside the building when it happened. Two people were trapped for a time, but thankfully they were able to free themselves. No one was seriously injured. Incredible when you look at the damage done there. Also, finally tonight, stunning pictures from space. This video of an aurora shimmering in the Earth's atmosphere. It's incredible. It was taken by a European Space Agency astronaut on board the International Space Station. She said it's the most amazing aurora she has seen on her mission. This astronaut, by the way, has now been in space for more than 140 days and has orbited the Earth more than 2,000 times. Incredible images. That's it for us. The news continues. The Source starts now.
3: Tonight, Democrats are pulling their money and endorsements from Graham Plattner after an accuser speaks with CNN about a disturbing new allegation. I'm Boris Sanchez in for Caitlin Collins, and this is The Source.

0: Tonight, an explosive allegation is rocking a Senate race that could decide control of Congress next year. The Democrat running to flip Maine's Senate seat, Graham Plattner, is facing mounting pressure from his own party to drop out of the race after a woman accused him of raping her in 2021. You will hear what she told CNN's Jake Tapper in a moment, as tonight Plattner denies the allegations against him.
1: I wanted to directly address the troubling, serious, and false allegations against me. Any accusation of non-consensual behavior is categorically false, regardless of the inaccuracy of the reporting, but mindful the political reality it will inflict. We are taking the time to reflect on the best path forward for the state that I love, the people that I love, the movement I belong to, and the goal of defeating Susan Collins.
0: A political reality that Plattner is already facing tonight. More and more Democrats who stood by him through previous scandals are now rescinding their endorsements. That includes Democratic Congressman Ro Khanna and Senators Ruben Gallego and Elizabeth Warren. And now Democratic Senate leader Chuck Schumer is demanding that Plattner exit the race, adding that if he doesn't, Senate Democrats' campaign arm will no longer invest in Maine. The state's Democratic Party leadership is also calling on Plattner to withdraw, pointing to the new allegation from 41-year-old Jenny Rassicot, who tells CNN she first met Plattner on a dating app back in 2019. She says they began seeing each other on and off for 2 years, up until one evening in 2021. That's when she says that Plattner came to her house drunk after she explicitly told him not to and forcibly had sex with her, despite her repeated demands that he stop. Before we play what she had to say to CNN's Jake Tapper, a warning: this interview contains strong language and may be disturbing and triggering for sexual assault survivors.
2: So you described your relationship with Graham Plattner as a very good example of what modern dating is like.
3: Yeah.
2: What do you mean by that?
3: What I mean by that is that, I think there's a lot of situationships. I think people are dating multiple people at the same time, whether that's known or not known by the people involved. So it was just a very common practice is what I viewed it as.
2: And kind of casual?
3: Yeah, very casual.
2: And when did you meet him and how did you meet him?
3: Met him on Bumble, actually, in 2019. And I had known who he was. He grew up in the next town over. We had like a mutual family friend, so I always knew of his existence. But that was when we actually met.
2: And what did you think of him?
3: At first, I thought he was great. He's very well spoken. He's intelligent. He's charming. I thought a lot of good things. We had a great first date. It went and flowed really well.
2: He has described himself as self-medicating with alcohol.
3: Yeah.
2: He has described himself that way.
3: Yeah.
2: So I would think maybe that would have reared its head.
3: Yeah. And unfortunately, that's something that I think a lot of people are desensitized to in general. Heavy drinking, and especially out of the relationship that I had just come out of. So it wasn't anything abnormal to me. I remember we were out one night and he was drinking, and that's when he told me that he has PTSD.
2: When the New York Times story came out, you were in it, but you didn't go as far in that story as you are today.
3: Yeah.
2: Why not?
3: I didn't want to. I didn't want to have to violate this huge level of privacy to my own life to be able to infer that this person is not honest and trustworthy. I felt really protective of my own privacy throughout this whole process. And it got to a point where my privacy was no longer going to happen. And that was when I kind of just made the decision that, like, I'm going to say my piece and get it out there. I had tried to give the impression that something, worse happened. And that's when it was like, I refused to comment further.
2: You definitely alluded to a bad night.
3: Yeah.
2: So bad that you never saw him again afterwards.
3: Yeah.
2: But just to underline the point, you're not coming forward because you have any political motivation.
3: No, not at all. That was actually one of the huge reasons that I didn't come forward and still struggled. Like, that was a huge moral conflict to feel like...
2: Because you'd like a Democrat to be in the Senate.
3: Yeah. Yeah. I like the things that he speaks about. They're important. They're important to people. I'm one of those people.
2: But at the end of the day, you feel he's not being honest.
3: He's not being honest. No.
2: And we should note, this is 2021 we're talking about. It's only 5 years ago. Tell me about that. When was it?
3: It was at the end of 2021. I remember it being shortly after I moved back into my winter home, because that is where it happened. And it was a night where him and I were texting back and forth, and he had taken something that I said as an invitation. And that's not how I meant it. And I quickly clarified, and he sent a message back indicating that he would come over. And I said, no, don't come over. Like, I'm not in the mood. Don't come over. And I was more stern with that message. And then I didn't hear back from him. So I thought that that meant he got the message or gave up on it or whatnot. And so, like half an hour later, I heard a noise outside my door. And, then he came in. He just came into my house. It was unlocked. I live in an area where you don't usually have to lock your doors. I do now. So, he came in and I realized, okay, he didn't listen. He's in my home. And I was laying on the couch. It was probably pretty late at night, and I was already ready for bed. I just wasn't in bed. And so he had kind of like jumped on top of me and indicated that he had intentions that were sexual in nature. And I remember just at first being like, hey, I'm not into this. Like, don't, I'm not in the mood. Like, don't, whatever. And it got to the point where I was like, okay, I feel like I've said this enough times. Like, he's not listening to me or he's not hearing me. And I looked at him and I remember this very specific look in his eyes, and I could smell alcohol, and I was like, this is different. He is heavily intoxicated. Like, and that blank stare was kind of like a photographic memory that, that I still have of that night. And his, that was me recognizing what the situation was. And this wasn't just like, oh, hey, somebody showed up and I'm going to tell him to go home. Like, he was heavily intoxicated, had intentions with me, and wasn't listening when I said no. And
2: you were saying, no, don't, no, don't, over and over and over.
3: I remember, you know, obviously I've had to recall a lot of this. This is something that I tried for many years to forget. And so small details, you know, might get past me. But yes, I remember very specifically saying, I'm not into this. In my message previously, I told him I had had an old back injury. And I remember saying, like, I'm not in this. I've had a long day. My back hurts. Like I was in that kind of mood, like the leave me alone mood. And there was a little bit of like a scuffle, like altercation. The house that I live in has like this antique sewing kit that I kept beside the couch, and that got knocked over. He like backed into it, or something was maybe pushed into it by me, or something happened in that moment, and that thing got spilled.
2: Do you remember pushing him away?
3: I remember potentially pushing away with my legs, like, and then as he backed into it, it spilt, and all of the sewing needles and tape and yarn and everything went everywhere. Everything had fallen onto the floor. And in that moment, I evaluated my safety. Like, a drunk person who's blackout drunk is in my home, has these intentions with me, you know, has already caused this amount of destruction and not listening to me. And, so I basically felt safe as just complying.
2: You normally use protection.
3: Yeah.
2: And this time he didn't.
3: No.
2: And you didn't want that.
3: No.
2: And he didn't care.
3: No, I don't think my words were falling on deaf ears or drunk ears.
2: And you were still saying, don't do this, or I'm not into this?
3: I remember specifically him like grabbing at my chest, and I like hit his hand and I said, don't touch me. And I remember that during the altercation.
2: And
3: specifically.
2: Then he kept going.
3: Yeah. And it was this weird mix of like coming in and out of, I don't think consciousness is a word, but like coming to and kind of falling back into that drunken, I don't know what I'm doing state. And yeah, and he would apologize in those moments and then go back to doing what he was doing.
2: So he was aware that he was doing something wrong.
3: Yeah.
2: And saying sorry.
3: I feel like he was in moments.
2: Is there any way that he thought this was consensual or no? Just because...
3: I don't believe that you can think that that scenario is consensual. You have to understand that that wasn't, when somebody is repeatedly... I mean, when somebody in the middle of it says, don't touch me, like, that's obviously not consensual.
2: Especially if he's apologizing on occasion.
3: Yeah, yeah. And that next morning, so after everything ended, I ran to the bathroom, which is just beside my bedroom, and I was in there for a while and just trying to, like, comprehend things, like...
2: Were you crying? Were you...
3: I honestly don't... I don't think I was crying. I was, like, more in shock. And yeah, just trying to understand, like, what had just happened. Especially, like, this is a person I have known and have trusted and have had very consensual relationships with. Like, you know, all along. Until it wasn't. And so that was a really hard thing to understand, that this was a person I trusted. And so I spent a little bit of time in the bathroom, and when I came back out, he was asleep in my bed. And at that point, I didn't know what my options were. Like, obviously, I don't want this person in my house. And when I, you know, earlier had realized how drunk he was, I knew that he had driven over that way. Like, I'm surprised he made it to my house. And if I woke him up and sent him home, like, I am now making the decision to put somebody that drunk on the road. And I didn't want to live with the fact that, like, if he got into an accident or hurt somebody else. And I remember thinking that I could tell him to leave, and I could call the police immediately, and I could at least get him caught for drunk driving. So I was like, I'm going to let him sleep, and the second he wakes up, I'm going to tell him to leave. And so he slept. I lay there in, like, a state of panic all night, and I remember turning on, I have a, like, one of those noise machines that you sleep with, and I turn it on Ocean Waves, and I'm like, I'll just try to meditate. And it didn't work. So in the morning, he woke up, and he went to go put his arm around me, and I was like, whoa. And realizing this person doesn't know that what happened wasn't okay. And so I remember taking his arm and throwing it back at him, and I said, are you fucking serious, Graham? And he's like, what? And I'm like, do you not remember what happened last night? He's like, no. And I'm like, okay, I need you to get dressed and leave and never talk to me again. Like, nothing that happened was okay. And he did. He just got up and got dressed and left and didn't seem concerned.
2: He didn't ask you what happened.
3: He didn't ask me a single question. And I mean, in the moment, I was, like, not wanting to talk about it anyway, so maybe I felt fine about that in the moment, but, like, I was still, like, how can somebody that you've been in a, you know, some type of a relationship with for this long tells you to never speak to you again about something that you did, and you didn't even ask what you did? So he left. He didn't talk to me, and I waited a couple weeks because I knew that with what had happened, I could have gotten pregnant, and I wanted to wait and to make sure that that wasn't the case. And so I waited until that happened, and I sent him kind of like a final send-off message. And
2: what did it say?
3: I remember a few pieces of it. And I remember saying that, like, nothing that happened that night was okay or consensual. And I waited on Instagram. It, you see when it says seen. And so I gave it a couple days. It said that it was seen, and I still didn't hear back out. And at that point, I blocked him on everything. I deleted his number. I blocked and deleted his, like, text phone number as well, because text and Instagram are, I think, the two ways that we had communication. And I've never heard from him since.
0: In a statement to CNN, the Plattner campaign says, quote, for a year, opponents of this campaign have thrown everything they can at Graham, calling him a Nazi, a war criminal, and a communist. None of it has been true, and this is no different. It is not a coincidence that this story comes a week before the ballot deadline, just as the previous false allegations came a week before the primary. Graham began this campaign to fight for a Maine where everyone is treated with dignity and where Mainers are put first, and no amount of desperate smears will stop this movement from seeing that vision through. Up next, you'll hear Jenny Rassicot explain why she came forward now. Our next source provided her with a support network for sexual assault survivors and has worked to expose allegations against other lawmakers and candidates.
4: Light.

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1: Back with more of our breaking news, CNN's exclusive interview with Jenny Rassikot, the woman who says that Maine's Democratic Senate nominee Graham Plattner raped her back in 2021. Tonight, Plattner is categorically denying what he calls false accusations of non-consensual behavior as a growing chorus of Democrats calls on him to end his campaign. Here's more from Jake Tapper's sit-down with Rassikot, including her explanation for why she came forward now, and a warning: this interview does contain strong language that might be disturbing and triggering for victims of sexual assault.
2: He posted a comment on Reddit about a video promoting underwear designed to prevent rape. And he wrote, quote, "Rape is a real thing. If you're so worried about it to buy Kevlar underwear, you'd think you might not get blacked out, fucked up around people you aren't comfortable with."
3: Right.
2: What did you think when you saw that?
3: I thought, here's a man who was drunk and who, by dictionary definition, raped me. And he's blaming drunk women. So I just felt like that was a very odd take to have on that. And I also feel like, with all of the comments that he made about women, sexual assault, rape, even, you know, the comments that he had made that was in the New York Times article about, you know, threatening people with rape, like, why does this person have this issue, like, scattered throughout their life, throughout their commentary? Like, it's on their mind. Why do they have such a strong opinion about women coming forward with allegations? Like, I just feel like this isn't the first time.
2: I know that you have been very reluctant to tell this story. Very reluctant. Why did you ultimately decide to do it? Why come forward?
3: A few reasons. One of the biggest ones is that I think that there are a lot of men in this world relying on the silence of women and to be where they are. And I don't want to contribute to that. I also want to just get my life back.
2: There are going to be people, maybe even his campaign, certainly his supporters, who say this is politically motivated. What would you say to that?
3: I couldn't disagree more. That was actually one of the reasons that I didn't come out.
2: Because you agree with his politics.
3: I do. I really agree with his politics. I think we need somebody with those political stances and who are willing to do the work. And, you know, I see his political videos. They get me fired up as well. I understand why people want someone like him in office. You know, and I felt like me coming forward would essentially potentially take that away. And I felt really uncomfortable with the responsibility of and the weight of my story and what that might do.
2: When people hear this from you, are you saying you should not vote for him because of what happened?
3: I'm not going to go as far as to say that. I'm just here to tell my story, to give a clearer picture of who he is and the type of past that he has. And I just think it's fair to the democratic process to let people know who they're voting for.
2: This has obviously been very difficult for you to talk about for 5 years. Mm-hmm. And even when you're telling the story, you don't use the word.
3: Yeah.
2: So let me just be, and I apologize, let me be as direct as I can. Did Graham Plattner rape you?
3: By definition, yes. Absolutely.
2: Because he had non-consensual sex with you.
3: Yeah.
2: Forced himself on you.
3: Mm-hmm.
2: After you had told him no and fought him off.
3: He violated multiple layers of consent that night by coming into my home when I asked him not to, and by advancing on me when I told him not to. And furthermore, another incident that I had told him not to do. And
2: with protection.
3: Yeah. Yeah. So, yeah. By the way that my nervous system reacted to this experience, absolutely.
2: There are going to be Democrats who say, I believe you, but I don't care.
3: Yeah.
2: I'm going to vote for him anyway.
3: Mm-hmm.
2: because we need a progressive voice in the United States Senate. Are you going to be okay with that? Are you going to be able to handle that? I'm not saying it's the right answer or the right response, but...
3: No, I have friends who feel that way. And that's been a hard pill to swallow. And I guess I need to not ask, potentially. Maybe I need to not ask in order to not care what they do. I understand. I understand that the state of our political environment is so much so that we need a lot of change. And he's offering that change. And, you know, I'm not mad at anyone who has voted for him all along. If he wasn't who he was, I would be voting for him as well. And going forward, I don't know what's going to happen.
2: There's something you said that I just want to find out more about. You say he was forcing himself on you. It was getting violent. You were pushing him off. You were kicking him off. Needles and sewing equipment was falling all over. And walk us through the process where you decided that the safest thing you could do was just let him rape you.
3: Yeah. I had never been in that situation before. And I remember it being an instant where I had recognized that he wasn't listening to me. It wasn't just that he wasn't hearing me or whatnot. And then I recognized his level of intoxication. And I knew in that moment I wasn't safe. And I don't think I was safe to physically fight back. He's big. He's strong. And I just had to evaluate my safety and come up with the least worst outcome to the situation. And so I felt like complying for my safety was the least worst option.
2: But that's not consenting.
3: No, complying is not consenting.
2: Complying is letting him rape you.
3: Is getting it over with.
2: So that he didn't hurt you even more?
3: I don't know what this person is capable of. I don't think anybody does. And even people you know for years and trust, you don't know the depths of what they're capable of. And
2: you were afraid for your safety.
3: Yeah, I was afraid for my safety.
2: Beyond, not that rape isn't a horrific thing, but beyond
3: rape. I didn't want to find out how unsafe I could get that night or how harmed I could be that night.
2: I know this is probably one of the toughest things you've had to do in your life, so I just want to thank you for trusting us and sitting down with us.
3: Yeah, thank you. I appreciate you guys being here to do this and to help share these stories very kindly and delicately.
1: In a statement to CNN, the Plattner campaign says, quote, "For a year, opponents of this campaign have thrown everything they can at Graham, calling him a Nazi, a war criminal, and a communist. None of it has been true, and this is no different. It is not a coincidence that the story comes a week before the ballot deadline, just as the previous false allegations came a week before the primary. Graham began this campaign to fight for a Maine where everyone is treated with dignity and where Mainers are put first, and no amount of desperate smears will stop this movement from seeing that vision through." Our next source helped bring this allegation to light. Cheyenne Hunt is a Democratic social media influencer and a lawyer, and she's helped surface allegations of sexual assault against lawmakers and candidates and has counseled survivors as well. Cheyenne, thanks so much for being with us. Racicot said that she changed her mind about going public after connecting with you. First, walk us through how that connection came about. Who reached out to who?
4: Right. I pulled my personal endorsement of Graham Plattner after the New York Times piece was published. It became clear at that point to me that this person had a record of misogyny and disrespecting women that was disqualifying from holding public office. I made that statement, and we were immediately flooded with DMs and outreach from folks on the ground in Maine, organizers who knew multiple women with stories to tell, and they provided our contact information because they thought we might have some resources that could help. And that was ultimately how we got connected to Jenny.
1: Talk to us about how you walked her through the process of potentially coming forward with these details and what ultimately it was that led her to doing so.
4: Reckoning Action was formed to help survivors tell their stories and to overall fight back against the cultural resurgence of misogyny in American public life. And part of that is holding predators accountable and ensuring that we are not electing predators to positions of power. But when we meet with survivors, their agenda is first and foremost. That is it. That's all that matters. And so her level of comfort, her coming out of this feeling empowered and like she was heard and what she had to say was received well is truly the most important thing. And so we connected her with resources, pro bono legal counsel, communication support to think through how to tell her story in a way that made her feel comfortable with her boundaries. And that was really how that process got underway.
1: I want to ask you about something that the Plattner campaign mentioned. They alluded to your involvement, alleging that Racicot's allegations are politically motivated. They said that the claims are coached and coordinated by out-of-state establishment operatives. Your response?
4: Establishment's funny. My prior job before leaving and starting Reckoning Action, I was one of the leading executive directors of one of the foremost progressive advocacy organizations in the country. So, you know, do a little Google search and you'll see that I'm pretty far from establishment. And I also think coached is what you say, and it's right out of the Trump playbook of deny, defend, deflect when there's a credible allegation. We knew that this would happen, and we had to prepare all of the survivors that we've been working with for this, that they will say anything when their back is against the wall, even when there's credible allegations that have been corroborated by a source like CNN.
1: That word establishment comes with a connotation about some sort of financial gain. Have you been paid by any political group? Or are you in any way financially benefiting from this work?
4: Absolutely not. Reckoning Action exists to be of service to survivors and to fight against misogyny. And so we, as a nonprofit, were formed to do this work. We are not being paid. We're not in cahoots with any other political campaign. That's not part of what we do.
1: So when you help surface allegations of sexual assault against former Democratic Congressman Eric Swalwell, who denies the accusations against him, you said that Swalwell hired a private investigator to follow you. Have you had any similar experiences with the Plattner campaign? Has there been any communication there?
4: So far, we have heard from the Plattner campaign. That outreach seemed to be in bad faith. It seemed like a fishing expedition, like they were looking for information on our survivors. We have really strong confidentiality policies, and obviously that was not given. But what I will say is, just like Eric Swalwell, we still live in a country where candidates are allowed to use donor dollars to attack survivors who come forward against them. Eric Swalwell is using donor dollars right now to pay that PI, to pay his criminal defense attorney defending him against rape allegations. So if you want to actually be part of a solution here, you should ask for your donation back if you gave Graham Plattner any money, because that money could go to be using against survivors and to silencing survivors.
1: Wow. You mentioned your progressive politics a moment ago. Plattner obviously running an anti-establishment campaign in Maine. If he drops out of this race, who would you want Maine voters to focus on as a challenger to Senator Susan Collins?
4: That's up to the state of Maine. The Maine Democratic Party has to nominate a replacement, someone that can champion the values that Maine voters made clear in this primary that they cared about. I endorsed Graham Plattner because I agreed with his platform. I gave him a glowing endorsement, and I rescinded it, obviously, after things came to light. But I think they've made clear the kind of leader that they want. We need to make sure that that candidate can beat Susan Collins, because the voters in Maine should not have to choose between a predator and a traitor to women. They need a champion for women, and we need to make sure that that person is on the ballot.
1: Cheyenne Hunt, thank you so much for joining us. Appreciate your time.
4: Thank you.
1: Of course. Still plenty more news to come tonight on The Source. 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Up next, with Democrats calling for Plattner to step aside, their battle for the majority in Congress is getting more complicated. My political sources will weigh in on this breaking news. Stay with us.
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2: Back to our breaking news. Democratic pressure is mounting on Graham Platner to drop out of the Maine Senate race after a woman accused him of raping her while he was heavily intoxicated nearly 5 years ago. Platner is forcefully denying the allegation tonight, saying that he's taking time to reflect on the best path forward. My political sources are Maria Cardona, a Democratic strategist, and Lulu Garcia Navarro, New York Times journalist and co-host of the Interview podcast. Maria, I wonder how much longer we will have to wait until we see what seems inevitable, that he's dropped out of this race. Is there any way he can stay in this?
3: I don't think there's any way he can stay in this. It is unsustainable. We have seen his support completely disappear. The people who were behind him, the senators who were behind him, the establishment that got behind him, completely now saying there will be no money there for Maine if this person does not drop out. And so from that standpoint, to if you look at the polls, Boris, right, I think it would be one thing. They would be talking from a standpoint of strength if he was polling well against Susan Collins. He's not. And that's a result of the previous allegations that came out that were already ugly, that were already huge red flags. And I was one who, when I saw those allegations, and Lulu, you interviewed him, so you know this as well, I knew there was something else that was going to come out. It was just a matter of time. So now there's a week between now and when he should drop out, so that then the main Democratic Party can actually get together and find another candidate. But it's 1 week and then 1 week. That is not a whole lot of time.
2: We'll look at the future in a moment. But Lulu, to the point that you spoke with him, you interviewed him, and you asked him about the red flags that had been littered along the way in his campaign, the Nazi tattoo, questions about whether he knew its meaning, the Reddit posts, his comments about women in those posts and minorities, et cetera, and then all of these allegations in past relationships. I actually want to play a clip of how he answered whether or not there was more to come.
4: Are there other skeletons from your past that still may emerge in this race?
5: No.
6: Is there something new you want to get ahead of?
5: No. I mean, like, I've lived my life. I know what I've been through. I know what my behavior has been. I know all of it.
2: What do you make of his response in light of what we just learned?
7: Well, then maybe, you know, every statement is a confession. I don't know. The allegation that was made here was that he was so inebriated and so blackout drunk that he may not have remembered. However, she was explicit. She said she was explicit about what had happened and told him not only once but twice when he left and then a few weeks later when she messaged him. So the idea that he wouldn't know that these allegations might be coming, I think, probably doesn't hold water at this point. And I'll say one other thing, which is this. You know, our reporting at the New York Times is showing that there is now trying to be a negotiated sort of exit for Platner. Mm. What they're looking for is someone who would replace him that has similar values, that might, represent the same progressive agenda that he has been that he has been pushing. But, you know, at the end of the day, I don't want to lose the focus on what we heard here tonight, the importance of what we heard here tonight. No woman comes forward and talks about this in the way that she has talked about it so publicly, lightly. This is a very, very serious thing. She knows she's going to be exposed, and this is, it's a very grave matter indeed.
2: So given that discussion about a replacement that would sort of encapsulate his political argument, Maria, Governor Janet Mills doesn't necessarily do that, right? Who do you see that might take that spot?
3: Well, I think that's going to be the process that we're going to see unfold in the next 2 weeks. And again, hopefully, Platner understands the nature of what's happening, the timing of what needs to happen. If we are going to have a prayer in the world to beat Susan Collins at this point, he's got to drop out now, because then the deadlines start coming, and then the main Democratic Party committee gets together, there is a vote, And then that's how you come up with a candidate. So
7: two problems, though.
3: Yeah.
7: Two problems among them. The first problem, I mean, I personally think you can, the Democrats can kiss Maine goodbye. But two problems here are, first of all, you know, the Democrats already had this problem with Biden and Kamala Harris for different reasons, but you had a candidate drop out and then they anointed a successor and that did not go very well. So at this point, you do not have a Democratic process that can actually hear the Maine voters' will.
3: That's right.
7: And that is not going to be looked on kindly, I think, specifically at this point in the race. So I think that's the first problem. And then the second problem is precisely this. Who is a known quantity? Who is going to want to step into this hot mess and take it over?
3: Well, to that point, I do think it has to be a known quantity because this person has to have been vetted. If there's anything that we learned from this is how important vetting is and what huge political malpractice the people and the team around Graham Plantner committed by not doing a full-throated deep vet of this person.
2: Maria Cardona, Lulu Garcia Navarro, thank you both for joining us.
3: Always. Thanks, Boris.
7: Thank you.
2: Still ahead, a spot in the World Cup quarterfinals on the line. Team USA taking on Belgium tonight. The U.S. is the star U.S. striker is in the lineup after President Trump kicked up global outrage with an unprecedented intervention.
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1: The referee's decision to red card. I didn't know what the hell a red card was. When I found out, I said, you got to be kidding. This guy just hands up. Okay, your best player is not going to play next week or in the next game. I said, wow, that's a lot of power.
2: Tonight, a phone call from President Trump to FIFA President Gianni Infantino has plunged the international soccer community into a political firestorm all over FIFA's decision to reverse the suspension of U.S. striker Folarin Balogun for tonight's crucial game against Belgium. Team USA's star player was given a red card and a one-game ban last week during a match against Bosnia and Herzegovina. CNN has learned that decision triggered a full-court press inside the White House as the head of the World Cup Task Force, Andrew Giuliani, Commerce Secretary Howard Lutnick, and other U.S. officials intensely lobbied FIFA to overturn the suspension. As for what went down during that call with Infantino, here's what President Trump said today.
1: All I did, I asked for a review because I didn't think it was a foul. And, you know, again, I'm good at this stuff. I didn't think it was a foul. I thought it was two great athletes that crashed into each other and got entangled. That was not a guy punching somebody in the face or anything that, you know, would be different. And I think it's a terrible, if they wouldn't allow, you know, a top player, maybe the best, maybe among the best players on the team to play, I think it would have had a big stain. And I related just that feel. I didn't tell him what to do. I can't tell him what to do. But I don't believe he made the decision. I think it was a committee that made the decision. And they made the right decision.
2: My source tonight is CNN sports analyst and USA Today columnist Christine Brennan. Christine, thanks so much for being with us. You've covered sports for a long time. Have you ever seen a world leader get this involved in international competition?
3: Never, Boris, never. That doesn't mean it hasn't happened. But since covering the Olympics and international sports since the mid-1980s, so a few years, I've never covered a story like this. And by that, I mean there have been controversies, corruption, the international federations like FIFA, Gymnastics Federation has been involved in some scandals, including the Jordan Child story just 2 years ago in Paris. There certainly are moments where there are controversies, but never have I covered a story where a head of state has gotten involved in a field of play decision. In other words, we've seen Tony Blair lobby for London to win the 2012 Olympics. President Barack Obama lobbying for Chicago to win the 2012 Olympics. Jimmy Carter, of course, back

0: to 1980, the boycott that the U.S. led of the Moscow Olympics in a huge story. But that was in the political realm. Here we're talking about actual decisions on the playing field. Unprecedented, and certainly a firestorm, as you well know, has come from it worldwide as this story has developed.
1: I want to read part of the statement from FIFA President Gianni Infantino today. He said, quote, "I did receive a call from President Trump, just as I received calls from heads of state, government officials, football stakeholders, and business executives from around the world on many different issues. During our conversation, I explained that there was an ongoing legal process involving FIFA's independent judicial bodies and that the case would be decided in due course by competent bodies. That is how FIFA system works, and that is a principle that I will always uphold." I mean, is it possible that this decision would have been made without a call from President Trump?
0: Of course, it's possible, but I think very unlikely. That's damage control there. They have seen this story explode in the places where soccer, men's soccer, is most valued and most popular in Europe. Strongholds for Gianni Infantino for his power within FIFA. And around the world, there certainly has been anger and confusion and sentiment that sadly has taken a little bit from this World Cup and the joy and the sense of that people had about being in the United States or Mexico and Canada. Obviously, Gianni Infantino has been courting Donald Trump and vice versa. The number of visits to the Oval Office, the award, the Peace Prize that they just made up to give to the president. There's been this ongoing relationship. So now, obviously, trying to backtrack, and that's okay. He can certainly say what he wants. But I think with our own eyes, we can see what was happening. And they do have a process. But as you know, as we were all hearing in those first days after Balogun was out, it was asked and answered. No appeal. No way, no how he was going to miss the game. So then things changed, and obviously that phone call was a big part of things starting to change.
1: Yeah, sad to report for those folks that decided not to tune in. Spoiler alert, it's not going well for the U.S. men's team. Christine Brennan, grateful to see you. Thanks so much for joining us.
0: Of course, my pleasure. Thank you.
1: Of course. Up next, the source code. We're going to give you the number at the center of a news story today. Can you guess the story? Tonight's source code, 1000. We'll be back in just a moment with the answer.
2: BRB, got a screen for colon cancer.

0: Tonight's source code is $1,000. That's the amount of federal money invested in each of the 1.4 million eligible Trump accounts open for babies across the country. With the president's ring of the opening bell for NASDAQ and the New York Stock Exchange inside the Oval Office today, the accounts officially hit their first day of trading. An exciting day for millions of parents, but for a lucky few kids inside the Oval Office, let's just say some of them found the event to be a bit of a snooze. That probably won't be the case in just a few years, however. As CNN's David Goldman notes, if you max out your contribution to the Trump account, assuming an average 10% annual return, your child's account could hit roughly $250,000 by the time they turn 18. I don't know what I would have done if I had that kind of money at 18, so perhaps a good thing they didn't have Trump accounts when I was a kid. Thank you so much for joining us tonight. Caitlin is back later this week. CNN Newsnight with Abby Phillip starts right now.
1: Tonight, breaking news. Political shockwaves in the Maine Senate race. In a CNN exclusive, a woman who dated Graham Plattner says he raped her in 2021. Plattner denies the allegations. Plus, Trump sees a red card and raises his own.
2: That wasn't a foul.
1: After his intervention, the U.S. plays Belgium with the star player back on the pitch. Also, the White House versus the Smithsonian. A scathing new report claims extreme political activism at the National Museum of American History that erases our heritage. And
2: you're lucky I'm president.
1: The president brags about ending investigations into crypto after reports show nearly a million investors lost money on his meme coin. Live at the table, Xochitl Hinojosa, Jason Rantz, Pete Seat, Yemisi Egbuwale, and Billy Binion. Americans with different perspectives aren't talking to each other, but here they do.
3: Good evening, I'm Abby Phillip in New York. Tonight, shocking allegations. A woman who says she dated Maine's Democratic Senate nominee, Graham Plattner, tells CNN that he raped her for nearly 5 years ago. Jenny Rassicott says that she's been seeing Plattner on and off for 2 years. But one evening in 2021, Plattner entered her home drunk without permission. And after she explicitly told him not to, she says he forcibly had sex with her. Plattner denies those allegations. Now, I want to warn you that her story includes strong language and details of an alleged sexual assault, which may be deeply disturbing.
4: So he had kind of, like, jumped on top of me and indicated that he had intentions that were sexual in nature. And I remember just at first being like, hey, I'm not into this. Like, don't, I'm not in the mood. Like, don't, whatever. And it got to the point where I was like, okay, I feel like I've said this enough times. Like, he's not listening to me or he's not hearing me. And I looked at him and I remember this very specific look in his eyes. And I could smell alcohol and I was like, this is different. I remember specifically him like grabbing at my chest and I like hit his hand and I said, don't touch me. And I remember that during the altercation specifically.
5: And then he kept going.
4: Yeah, and it was this weird mix of, like, coming in and out of, I don't think consciousness is the word, but, like, coming to and kind of falling back into that drunken, I don't know what I'm doing state. And he would apologize in those moments and then go back to doing what he was doing.
3: Rassicott says that she felt her safest option was to comply. And that Plattner knew what he was doing was wrong.
5: Is there any way that he thought this was consensual or no? Just because
4: I don't believe that you can think that scenario is consensual. You have to understand that wasn't when somebody is repeatedly. I mean, when somebody in the middle of it says, "Don't touch me," like that's obviously not consensual.
3: The allegation was first reported by Politico, and minutes afterward, Plattner posted a video in response online.
6: Any accusation of non-consensual behavior is categorically false. Regardless of the inaccuracy of the reporting, but mindful of the political reality it will inflict, we are taking the time to reflect on the best path forward for the state that I love, the people that I love, the movement I belong to, and the goal of defeating Susan Collins. 154,058 Mainers, the most in primary history, voted to reject a broken politics beholden to Washington and the donor class. They voted for hope, for change. Throughout it all, you never turned your back on me, and I will not turn my back on you now. Every one of you deserves to see that vision come to fruition and see Susan Collins defeated.
3: Plattner now has until July 13th to decide whether or not he's going to drop out of this race. If he chooses to do that, Democrats will have until July 27th to find a replacement for him. Yemisi, you were on here not that long ago talking about this story and going against actually what seemed to be a lot of your party, many of whom were saying he's changed, give him a chance, we don't believe the other women who made allegations about him. What now?
7: Well, this is not surprising because it has always been a question of his character. And for me, the line was the Totenkopf last year. For his campaign, that wasn't enough. We had the Reddit comments. We had the Keek profile. It was building and building and building. And what we saw was a pattern of him not being honest about his actions to the very people that, for a campaign, are supposed to protect you. You give them all of the information because then they work on your behalf. And that alone was an alarm that this is somebody who cannot be trusted. And he looked elected officials in the face and he let them add their name to his character. And he said, nothing else is coming. And I think what we know now is more was always on the way.
3: What she's talking about is this Wall Street Journal article that reported on a meeting that he had with Senate Democrats. And in that meeting, Bernie Sanders asked him if there were additional allegations that would come out. Plattner says there weren't any. Elizabeth Warren asked him. She said there's a difference between marital issues and sexual assault. And Plattner agreed and denied any credible allegations of assault were forthcoming.
8: Who in their right mind would believe him in any answer he would give other than to say, yes, there's more that's going to come out? You're a guy with a Nazi tattoo who has this horrible report coming out in the New York Times. There have been rumors about this for a very long time, and they're there giving him the benefit of the doubt. That just seemed really odd to me. You could not find anyone better in Maine to run up against Susan Collins. You can find any other progressive who would have been able to take on that messaging at all. Like, I just cannot believe that.
3: That is a very good question. I mean, there is an issue here with a lot of very prominent Democrats. Elizabeth Warren and Bernie Sanders, two among them.
7: My kind of man.
3: Who basically turned the other way at the first set of allegations. Why does it take a sexual assault allegation
9: for
3: them
9: to that point, I heard Senator Kirsten Gillibrand speak at the Aspen Institute last week. And when Graham Plattner came up, all she had to say was that he was a strong candidate and was going to, you know, soar to a victory. There was no even an acknowledgement of the New York Times report of the Nazi tattoo. And if you all will remember, this is the same senator who was called the Me Too senator, because she led the charge against Al Franken in the Senate. She very much, you know, was instrumental in pushing that culture forward. And I think Me Too was necessary in a lot of ways. But we didn't need a rape allegation to know that Graham Plattner had already allegedly violated the standards that she set. And she was willing to sacrifice all her principles, among many other Democrats, to go up against arguably the most moderate Republican in the Senate, Susan Collins, who's already willing to go up against Trump. You know, this is not some super partisan person.
3: So true.
10: Yeah. I mean, first of all, shame on the part of the Democratic Party who stood by him. I think that the Democratic Party was very much split in this race. There are some people that were speaking out against a Nazi tattoo, as I said. There were a lot of other people. I think there were a lot of women after the last allegations that weren't willing to go out and defend him. But there were a lot of men in the party. I understand that Gillibrand was one of them because she is the head of the DSCC. But shame on our party to do that. And our party has to recognize, if you want to be the party of values, if you want to be the party of decency, of principle, then you do have to come out and call unequivocally for this man to resign. And that is happening now. I think that what this This is a larger problem with both parties, which is how far will you go to hold on to power? And when there are allegations of sexual assault, of rape, of any sexual misconduct, it is incumbent on both, on leaders of both parties to speak out and say that person should not serve. Did I see it with Donald Trump? No, I still have not seen it. I don't think anyone, I don't think you have said that he should not be our president or serve or that he shouldn't have been elected. But the leader of the Republican Party right now has 28 sexual misconduct allegations against him. And he pardoned people on January 6th. And his party still stands by him as like he is king. And so there is a bigger problem with our politics if we are going to turn the other way to hold on to power and blame the other party when something goes wrong, but not look at our own party. And today I say shame on our own party.
8: We're only a couple of hours into this, and it's already being turned into a litmus test in the Democratic Party. Congressman Richie Torres had a tweet earlier. He said, "I have no endorsement to rescind. Graham Plattner should drop out." That is one, a message, obviously, to Plattner, but it's also a message to Ro Khanna and to Ruben Gallego, who stood with Graham Plattner through all the allegations, through the Nazi tattoo, and both of them are aspiring to national office. They are thinking about running for president of the United States, and they hitched their wagon to Graham Plattner, and now it is blowing up in their face. They're going to have problems on the campaign trail, hypothetically, if they choose to run. But speaking as a Republican here, it's actually a good day for Democrats, assuming Graham Plattner gets out of the race, because they have the opportunity now to choose another candidate. And I don't know the ins and outs of Maine politics, so I turn to people who follow these things a lot more closely. Chuck Todd, who we all know, put a tweet out today that said, "You only need generic Democrat in Maine." Graham Plattner obviously had a lot of skeletons in his closet, and a quote-unquote generic Democrat, someone who doesn't have those skeletons, could potentially defeat Susan Collins without the baggage. We're
7: in a tight spot. And I think for both parties moving forward, there should also be the question of how do you market to the working class and what are your expectations of them? I think one of the biggest pitfalls that the Plattner campaign had is that they believed that somebody that lacked morals and values would relate to the working class as a whole.
8: Authenticity.
7: And I'm going to tell you, as the daughter of two working class immigrants, that's not the way it is. They are some of the most prideful people, cheating. They're just things that we thought that they would excuse, and they clearly
11: haven't. You know what's interesting? I mean, you bringing that up. The other day, and you may have been here when we were talking about this, Vice President Vance actually made a very similar point where he basically said, well, whenever, the president crosses the line and says something that's rude or off color or whatever, it's just the tone police going after the working class, essentially, was what he said. There is this kind of part of our political movement on the left and the right that is doing exactly what Yemisi is suggesting, which is basically saying anything that is uncouth or bad or immoral, that's just the working class, when it's really not.
12: Yeah, although, to be clear, this one was not uncouth. But your point, I think, is valid. I think there's an underlying issue right now, at least with the base of the Democratic Party or the progressive socialist wing, where if you go on X right now, they're still backing Graham Plattner. I mean, Stephen King just a few hours ago saying, "I hope he doesn't drop out of this race." And I think you have people who are so blindly connected to this far left ideology. And you can make the argument of the far right as well, that you're willing to just give up on having those kinds of morals. But I do think that they are very recalcitrant on the left right now. And that is part of the larger issue that the Democrats in power right now, the so-called mainstream Democrats, are going to have to deal with. Because while this specific issue is very obviously different than someone who says, "I'm going to wipe my hand on the American flag," or "I want to get rid of all police and prisons."
11: But what about
12: that's
11: what
12: a base
11: said,
12: that's not going to be okay.
11: That the Republican Party has already been down this road with Donald Trump, and they look the other way.
12: He doesn't have a Nazi tattoo. That's a big piece.
11: That's true. But on the allegations of sexual abuse, even on the kind of comments that, like, the Access Hollywood tape, on those issues, I mean, there are some similarities there, wouldn't you say?
12: I would say similarities to the rape, no, but I would say, I'm not, sure, I agree.
11: I did not use that word when it came to Donald Trump, except to say that there are allegations of sexual abuse against him.
12: Sure.
11: And he was found liable.
12: Yes, I would say
11: in the E. Jean Carroll case.
12: I think a big piece of the difference here is just the context that went into this. Everyone was saying, don't go with Graham Platner. Every single person said, this is going to happen. And people,
13: a lot of people said, don't go with Donald Trump.
12: And yet Donald Trump was able to win, and he didn't get a bunch of Republicans.
10: That's the problem, is that your party stood by him,
13: right.
10: That the Republican Party stood by Donald Trump, regardless of what the allegations said. And not only that, if you were in
12: D.C., Trump versus Platner.
10: I believe women.
12: But my point is, I don't think a lot of the allegations made against Trump were believed by the base or by the general voters. I think
11: This is the problem, though. That was also true of Platner. The allegations were against him, and he was still high in the poll. So whether you are believed by the base, is that really the standard for how we are going to adjudicate whether people should be holding
13: office? Right. No. Morality does not live and die based on voters make dumb decisions all the time. You know,
12: sure.
13: That's not the arbiter of morality. And I mean, you said you believe women. I'm not a believe all women person. I think everyone deserves due process. Everyone deserves their time to, you know, state their case. So, I mean, I still think that's fair in this case, but I think we had plenty of information to know going before this political report that he was likely unfit for office. I mean,
12: the last victim who came forward was dragged because she happened to be a conservative.
11: Yes, and I think that there. So yes, you're right about that. And it's been interesting to see some of those people who dragged this woman who was in the Lindsay Fifield, who was in the New York Times story. They called it uncorroborated claims. Another person basically said that she was essentially a plant of the Republican Party. And now those people have changed their tune. But I also think, like, is there an apology that needs to be had here?
13: Yes.
11: And some soul searching that needs to be had here? Is it enough to just say, well, this woman, I believe, I didn't believe the last one. And Lindsay Fifield pointed out to Ruben Gallego, mine weren't sufficiently troubling or serious for you. After that first allegation, it is fair to ask, what's up with people who have to look at the partisan identification next to your name before they decide whether or not they're going to listen to you?
13: The believability of someone's, you know, serious allegation should not live and die based on if they've worked for a right-wing think tank.
10: Well, but I mean, I think there's, to your point, that it should not be based off of a few core people in the Republican Party or the Democratic Party because it is not convenient to them. Therefore, they do not believe the allegations. And that is what has happened in the Republican Party. That is what happened in the Democratic Party. It was not convenient to certain folks in the Democratic Party to believe the allegations. So then, therefore, there were smears against the woman. Same with the Republican Party. I will say, you brought up the Nazi tattoo. You know what's interesting about this weekend in Washington, D.C. is there are white supremacists marching in Washington, D.C.
12: Republicans and not didn't back them.
10: There was actually someone from the administration.
12: Out against this immediately.
10: No, they did not. The administration did not speak out. No, they did not speak out against
12: Republicans
10: it.
12: Republicans so spoke out against this immediately.
10: And so this is what I'm saying. It's one rule for Democrats and one for Republicans. While I think that the American people are going to see the way and the stances that each party takes moving forward.
13: This is a great pitch for political homelessness.
11: We got to leave it there. Next for us, I want to invite you at home to join the debate once ahead. Go to CNN.com/Abby and you can weigh in on the conversation all hour. We'll get to some of your comments at the end of the show. Next for us, Trump brags about ending crypto investigations while he rakes in massive profits from the industry. We'll discuss and pitch politics. The U.S. played Belgium with a full roster after Trump's red card intervention.
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0: President Trump faces growing scrutiny over his crypto earnings as a new report shows that investors who bought his meme coin ended up losing big time. According to the New York Times, the crypto analytics firm Nansen found that nearly 1 million investors who bought the president's meme coin lost $3.8 billion through the end of the month of June. That compares to Trump's latest financial disclosure, which shows he hauled in $1.4 billion on crypto, including more than $600 million from those meme coins alone. Now, Trump has dismissed concerns that he's profiting off the presidency. And today he took it a step further with this brag about crypto corruption investigations.
1: They were putting people in jail. What they were doing to the crypto was horrible. It's amazing it survived that onslaught. It was a weaponization of government. So now I'm killing Biden. I'm winning by so much. And all of a sudden he becomes totally pro-crypto. They dropped all investigations of everybody. They allowed people to come out of jail. And every time I see a crypto guy that where they dropped an investigation, I said, you're lucky I'm president.
0: He's bragging there about a lot of people who are tied to crypto, who he has already pardoned. He's only been in office for a year. Perhaps the biggest one is the founder of Binance, known as CZ. That company now is actually very involved in a lot of different things. But one of the pieces of reporting over the last several months, according to the Journal and the New York Times, is that Binance still now looks like they've allowed money to go to Iran through their platforms. So the president is bragging about this turnabout when he's profiting, but also some of these people were put in prison for real reasons, and now they seem to not have changed their tune.
2: Well, I think the president has changed his tune on cryptocurrency, right? There's no doubt about that. He was very much against it, calling it a scam, and he has switched. Part of the context behind that is that he believes that not embracing cryptocurrency gives China a leg up on this. We can debate whether or not that's accurate. I think it's probably more accurate than not. But I think his comment, I didn't necessarily take it as bragging that we're releasing criminals from jail. I think it was more the allegation that the Biden administration was overtly tough on cryptocurrency when we didn't actually have very many standards or laws in place. We have the Clarity Act right now that we can have a large debate as to whether or not we have to put in place some more restrictions and oversight, which I think we absolutely do. But I think that was the context in the greater scheme of the conversation he was having today.
3: No, President Trump is very clear. He has benefited off crypto.
2: Yep.
3: 100%. And while we have seen that most Americans, a million Americans, have not, I was at the Justice Department when we brought the charges against Binance and the CEO. Not only did we bring charges, but they pled guilty. We were not weaponizing anything. They pled guilty to charges, including paying $4 billion. And exactly what Abby just described here about using the platform for potentially funding Iran is exactly what we were worried about, and exactly how they could not say how they were going to crack down on that. And there's also anti-money laundering allegations, et cetera. And so the problems that the Justice Department, the federal government felt that were not in the U.S. interest and that broke our federal laws are actually now playing out before Donald Trump's eyes because he is the one who pardoned them.
0: And I think also it's an incomplete story that the whole China thing. This is from 2025 in the AP, Trump began to shift during a crypto event at Mar-a-Lago in Florida in May of 2024, receiving assurances that industry backers would spend lavishly to get him reelected. Another major milestone came last June when Trump attended a high-dollar fundraiser at the San Francisco home of David Sacks. Those close to Trump, including his sons and billionaire Elon Musk, helped further push his embrace of the industry. Sacks is now in the Trump administration as his crypto czar. And I also would add that some of these pardons that we were just talking about, the path to the pardon also involves money for Trump's political ambitions. So there's the private money that they're making hand over fist on crypto. And it's not like investing in crypto companies. It's literally meme coins, which are meaningless. And then there's also the political money at the same time as well.
4: I'm a big defender of the presidential pardon power, mostly because a lot of people don't realize there is essentially no lever. I mean, you probably know very well. There's no lever at the federal level to, you know, serve as a check on overzealous prosecutions, but he makes it very difficult to defend. And I understand why a lot of people want reform. I mean, just about crypto broadly, according to his most recent financial report, he's executed about 4,000 trades in, you know, 3 months, including with companies that really want to stay in his good graces. I don't understand how that couldn't be a conflict of interest.
0: I mean, how is it not, Pete?
5: Look, I'm going to be very clear where I stand on crypto. I've said it here before, but being pro-crypto is being anti-American. If we are in competition with China, we should stay as far away from crypto as possible. If we want our currency, the U.S. dollar, to remain the reserve currency of the world, we need to get out of crypto. If we want to maintain sanction power, we need to get out of crypto. As we've been talking about, terrorists, criminals, what do? They use crypto. That's how they operate. Why would we want anyone to be a part of this? And I feel sorry for none of these million people who lost money. They fell for a scam. Crypto is a scam from top to bottom.
0: So,
5: the
0: mean,
5: way it works is the people who buy
0: so
5: the crypto
0: the
5: realize
0: scam
5: it's a scam and then say, crap, I need to tell everyone to get in so I can make my money
0: but
5: back.
0: Are you acknowledging that this is a scam?
5: Yes.
0: That was predicated by the president of the United States?
5: It's a scam predicated by a lot of people who
4: get into this business.
0: The number one person is the president.
5: They decided to get in because you make a boatload of money on the transaction side of it.
0: Yeah, that's the president and his family.
5: Yeah, and they made money, as Jason acknowledged.
0: I mean, they made money.
5: There's no denying or dismissing what's the next step from that.
0: So the president and his family scammed a million people and profited.
5: And put this country in a worse position as a result of it.
0: $600 billion, not including the amount that they have earned from the sale of their crypto company, which was really only created knowing that this presidency was coming up. What's the recourse then? What do you think it should be?
5: Well, the recourse is, if Congress feels there should be a recourse, then they should put some laws into place. We should have regulations in place. We don't actually know what crypto is right now. Is it a currency? Is it a security? Is it a commodity? Is it a collectible? And if you don't know what it is, why are you investing in it in any way, shape, or form? So the government needs to figure that out.
6: I think there might be a generational divide on crypto. I have a lot of people in my friend group that are much more comfortable with it. I think that we can have conversations about Clarity Act and regulating it. I don't think we should just delete it just because the president doesn't know how to operate with it in a way that's
0: All right. Next for us, extreme political activism. That's what the White House is alleging happened at the Smithsonian Museums. What exhibits are so offensive to them? We'll discuss that next.
7: The Salisbury poisoning, Sunday at 8 on CNN and next.

0: Season premiere July 20th at 9 on HGTV.
1: The White House is slamming the Smithsonian in a scathing 162-page report that was released on Independence Day. The Trump administration accused the museum of extreme political activism and said it cannot be trusted to tell America's story honestly. The report, titled Saving America's Story, singled out the National Museum of American History, accusing its leader of adopting a, quote, ideological framework that no longer treats the American story as a shared national inheritance to be taught or celebrated, but as a political instrument to divide, dispirit, and discourage our citizens. The report is a response to an earlier executive order in which President Trump signed in March 2025 that directed the museum to, quote, remove improper ideology from such properties. A Smithsonian Museum spokesperson says that the institution is nonpartisan and independent, and its current secretary says America's greatest strength comes from facing its history.
2: I think what I want people to understand is that there is a responsibility to continue to make those aspirations available, accessible, meaningful to a whole range of people. And that, in essence, America's greatest strength, it's not running away from its history, but it's understanding how that history shaped us and continues to shape us.
1: The idea that the White House is policing what they're calling improper ideology, first of all, that sounds like it's coming straight out of a sort of, top-down authoritarian system in which what's taught in schools, what's put in museums, gets dictated by one person, the president.
3: Yeah, I think this is a well-timed conversation because there was a Cato Morning Consult poll that came out in advance of the 250th birthday of America. And 46% of Americans, 61% of Gen Z didn't know what we were celebrating. They didn't know what the 250th was. They didn't realize that it was the anniversary of the signing of the Declaration of Independence. And that's shame on all of us. That's shame on our society. That's shame on our schools. That's shame on our museums, that people didn't know the importance of that day. And it relates to this, because if you read the key findings of this report, it's pretty damning. They claim that there is no major exhibit dedicated to our founding era, George Washington, Thomas Jefferson, the Continental Congress, not to be found at the Museum of American History in Washington, D.C. They noted in this report that Independence Day was not marked either in 2025 or in 2026 at the museum, even though it was open. That's just a couple of examples. So if the National Museum of American History isn't marking this occasion, isn't hosting an exhibit about our founders and our founding document and the Declaration of Independence, how do we expect Americans to know the history?
1: I know what you're talking about, but I've been to these museums. The Declaration of Independence is on display. Like, these
3: at the National Archives.
1: Yeah. So,
3: but
1: I mean,
3: at this museum.
1: Well, that's what I'm saying. That's actually my point, is that there's a place where the Declaration of Independence is. It may not be at that museum, but it exists in this,
3: but you
1: Washington,
3: can still talk
1: DC,
3: about the founders.
1: Where you
3: how
1: can
3: is there
1: go,
3: not
1: people
3: an
1: go
3: exhibit?
1: And they look at it and they read about it and they learn about it.
4: More information.
1: And so, I mean, I guess that part seems a little bit kind of, it's like picking and choosing.
3: But they also, I don't want this to get
1: what
3: lost.
1: What education you want people to get. If they want to go see the Declaration of Independence, there's a place where they could go do that.
5: This is a great example of why we should privatize these institutions. I'm going to be the annoying libertarian on the panel, make a case for that. This is exactly what happened with the Kennedy Center, where Trump came in and said, I'm going to get the Kennedy Center working right. And all he meant by that was he was going to replace one alleged ideological capture. He accused the Kennedy Center of being woke. I don't know if anyone goes to see musicals, but musicals tend to be a little, you know, they're not exactly, they're not often conservative. But he was just wanting to replace that ideological capture with another, which is to say, you know, art is inherently political. It is also inherently subjective. And I do not want a politician, especially I do not want Donald Trump, refereeing what version of history is taken or what version of history is told and what art people get to see. I mean, taxpayers should not be on the hook for that. He should not have the power in the first place. There should be private institutions that people can patronize if they so choose.
1: But it's also not art, though. I mean, I take what you're saying, but it's not We're not talking about art. We're talking about history. Yeah. We're talking about history that is complex, that has good parts and bad parts. Mm-hmm. And the Trump administration has been pretty clear that they really just want the good parts. They don't want the bad parts.
4: And to your point, we should be having more information in our museums, not less. I don't understand why they are trying to rewrite history. And one of the wonderful things about the Smithsonian's is that they're free. And, you know, if you privatize them and there are costs, there are families who might not be able to afford
5: it.
4: And
5: so you have to pay to go to museums in New York City.
4: Well, I understand. But Washington, D.C., our nation's capital, that is the wonderful thing about going to them. I think one of the things is that Donald Trump has a lot of insecurities, and we see it throughout his presidency. And for some reason, this is one of them. It is the fact that he wants to erase history because for some reason, or someone, you know, in his administration believes that, you know, whether it's Stephen Miller, otherwise believes that, you know, it undermines their agenda and undermines what he believes in. And so, when you have the government, you know, talking to citizens and telling the citizens what they should learn every day, that is government.
3: But that's not what's in this.
1: Hold on.
3: Report.
1: Let me just read this. We have a viewer comment that pertains to this. Obviously, this viewer says you can't rewrite something that actually happened in the country, and no amount of erasure is going to change that. One of the things that that perhaps this viewer is talking about is that the president and his administration have been pretty explicit. The thing that bothers them the most about a lot of these exhibits is that it talks about slavery. Mm-hmm. And they don't like that it talks about slavery because they think it's way too much. Why is that such a trigger for them when slavery is not only a thing that happened, but it is actually a really important part of the country's founding and a lot of those 250 years.
3: Yeah, I don't think you're going to find too many conservatives who say we should be erasing mentions of slavery in
1: these
3: museums. The president is saying it in the context
1: of
3: framing absolutely everything in a way that presents this country in a negative light. Not to say that we shouldn't talk about some of the negatives, but they're saying to frame the entire conversations around that is the problem.
1: But nobody
3: and it's not just about history.
1: Framing all the conversations around that. But the president and his administration one of the things that they flagged was that Benjamin Franklin was referenced as both an inventor and also a slave owner. So yeah, both parts of the guy are there for people to take as they will. What is wrong with that?
6: Yeah, I think it doesn't send an anti-patriotic message to just say the founding fathers had slaves. And I actually think it's helpful to young people who do. I can't believe 60% don't know it's 250th.
3: 61.
6: But I think it's also helpful to young people to know about all parts of history, because then they kind of get to make the choice of themselves of how they want to view the lens of America.
1: We're going to leave it there because we have more ahead. Next for us, politics on the pitch. The U.S. played Belgium with a full roster after the president officially asks for a red card review. We'll be right back.

0: Tonight, Team USA is officially out, and Belgium is celebrating a victory, despite a stunning reversal where FIFA allowed USA's star striker to take the pitch after President Trump personally intervened. Folarin Balogun was set to serve a one-match ban tonight after getting a red card in the team's last match. But then Trump made a call to FIFA's president, and several days after that call, FIFA's disciplinary committee said it was reversing the suspension. Trump later celebrated the decision, thanking FIFA for, quote, doing what is right and reversing a great injustice. When asked today about how that call went down, here's how Trump responded.
1: I didn't think it was a foul. I thought it was two great athletes that crashed into each other and got entangled. I can't tell him what to do, but and I don't believe he made the decision. I think it was a committee that made the decision, and they made the right decision. All I did was ask for a review. I didn't say, you have to do this. We're going to have a full team, and Belgium's going to have a full team. And you know what? If they beat us, then they can be really proud. The other way, if they beat us, we'll say it was, it was rigged, just like the election was rigged in 2020.
0: Wow. Let me go to our resident soccer fan at the table here. So here's the thing. As a non-soccer fan, I will say everybody can dispute the goodness or badness of the call. But Trump's intervention, you know, maybe they were going to do it anyway. But when Trump intervenes, he seems to make it seem as if there is some shenanigans afoot.
2: Well, I mean, he didn't go into this saying, I just made this call and now I'm putting public pressure. It was done behind the scenes. I'm glad the president did this. There was no objective, reasonable person who looked at the call and said it was the right one. It was clearly an injustice. And Keir Starmer, for example, also got involved with FIFA on a Mexico game that just happened yesterday. And he tried to get it to stop this earlier gameplay. Didn't hear anyone complaining about it.
0: But
2: Cristiano Ronaldo was supposed to be suspended for the first two matches and was not.
0: But why is
2: no one said anything.
0: Good that he intervened if it didn't have an impact on the outcome one way or another.
2: I don't know if it did have
0: an impact on
2: good.
0: The outcome? You think
2: That's
0: it would be
2: thing.
0: Fine if Trump pressured them to reverse a call?
2: So if you see something that is clearly an injustice, it was clearly wrong, of course I want someone to intervene. They do have rules in place that allow for the postponement of a suspension. It's actually in the FIFA rules. They didn't necessarily have the breakdown on how the appeal would go. U.S. Soccer and their lawyers were pushing through with it, and they followed all the rules, and they ended up getting this, again, postponed. It wasn't fully reversed, but this was an awful call. We had two top-tier teams with their full players going up against one another, and the better team tonight won.
0: Okay.
3: You know, this is an 80-20 issue, and I think that a lot of people actually don't mind that the president said something. I'm going to say my dad, who's big Team Nigeria and Team USA, recalled a time with FIFA that he felt like Nigeria had been screwed before, particularly in a game with Ghana. I don't think FIFA has the moral high ground. I mean, they did a whole thing in Qatar, and slaves built those stadiums.
4: Well,
3: I'm not here to make a moral argument for FIFA.
4: Well, yes.
3: Yeah.
4: Everyone knows FIFA is corrupt. Mm-hmm. We just spent an entire segment talking about how Trump is corrupt. If Trump uses his corruption for someone else besides himself and to benefit the United States, I'm actually all for it. This is like the one time
5: you're trying to connect dots that are not connected.
0: Isn't Trump very lucky that they lost tonight? Because if they had won based off of this whole thing, it would kind of tarnish
6: the call itself looked bad, but everyone agrees it was fine. I totally agree with you.
4: I think everyone can tell
6: I'm not a big fan of Donald Trump. I was not offended at all by the phone call because justice was served. And I thought Belgium's reaction was really lame when they were like really pushing to, you know, make sure he wasn't able to play. A win does not mean nearly as much if you don't win. If you win against a team that has been unfairly handicapped, I agree with what the president said, with the exception of the election aside.
0: I think that all of you guys are assuming that the call had an impact, which is so interesting.
4: It,
0: because

0: Yes. You just told me that it didn't.
1: I don't know if it had.
0: You guys all claim that you believe that someone who was new to soccer, like you, was right that Trump called, even though technically the claim is also that Trump's call had no impact.
2: Well, I think
0: it's either one thing or another.
2: This is about something broader. I am also new to soccer like you during this World Cup. And one thing I've been amazed by, maybe you can educate me, is watching a lot of players give like Oscar-worthy performances on the field, you know, trying to exploit the penalty system for technicalities, and then achieving miraculous recoveries like 10 seconds later.
1: Well, that is a broader problem that has made it a little hard for me to take the sports seriously.
0: That's not just soccer. That's a lot of sports.
1: Look at NBA.
3: Quick last word.
4: People are trying to connect dots that can't be connected. It was already being investigated. They were already reviewing it. He called to find out what was happening. The point you made about Ronaldo is the most important one, because the Union of European Football Associations came out today and they said what happened with this American player was, quote, unprecedented. Mm-hmm. Bull honky. It was unprecedented. A Portugal player had the exact same thing happen and they did not care.
5: A birthright citizen, which I am not sure that Trump understands that.
4: Of course, let's politicize it.
5: I'm telling you, it's a fact.
0: Next for us, your turn to weigh in. The panel reacts to some of your feedback. We'll be right back.

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1: And now some viewer feedback from CNN.com/Abby. Yet another example of the Trump curse as it relates to American sports. He attended the only Knicks final game that resulted in a loss, and he got himself involved with the U.S. men's soccer team, and they lost. Stay away from the Yankees. I don't know if you can disagree with that, actually.
2: Well, he didn't attend the game.
1: He didn't attend this game, right.
2: Did not
1: he
2: attend.
1: Got himself involved
2: with it. You have to
1: be
2: technical about it, Jason.
1: That's true. But, I mean, Trump seems to be getting involved in sports, and the outcome is not great for America.
3: Not great at all. Maybe Taylor Swift should have been there after her wedding instead, and that would have been a better outcome. But
4: Good vibes.
3: Yeah.
1: All right. So we have some more, actually, some viewer props for you, Pete. One viewer is a fan of your name, and another one says, Pete is correct. Crypto is a scam. Oh, my God. I agreed with him twice in one night. Wow. That's actually impressive.
2: I actually know who that one's from. My friend Chris, who is a huge fan of this show. He and his wife, Gina, love you. He texted it to me. He's like, I said this. He, unfortunately, is a Packers fan, which is a bad thing. But I'm also fond of my name, too. It's actually Pete Shayat. I'm Serbian. But
1: Seat
2: is the Serbian translation of it.
1: Wait, say that again?
2: Shayat is actually my last name.
4: Oh, you should do it like that.
1: No.
2: Yeah. But when my family came and they Americanized it, it became Seat.
1: You should just go back to the original.
4: That's pretty
2: rhymes.
4: Funny.
2: It's very easy to remember. Interesting.
1: Yeah.
4: Are you running for office?
2: I did and I lost. Never
1: so
2: again.
1: We got Billy Binion.
5: Meanwhile, I have a comic book character name, yeah. Or a hobbit name. Take your pick.
1: All right. One more for some good names. Lastly, can we find bipartisan agreement that Xochitl Hinojosa has the coolest name? Xochitl in 2028. Okay.
3: We do need a Latino on the ticket, and 2028 will not be me, though. That's all I was going to say.
1: All right, everyone. Thanks for watching Newsnight. Laura Coates Live starts right now.
6: I'm just here to tell my story, to give a clearer picture of who he is and the type of past that he has.
7: Tonight, Graham Plattner's Senate campaign rocked now by an allegation of rape. Democrats now abandoning ship and calling for him to step down. We've got some fresh reaction tonight from voters in Maine. Also breaking tonight, Team USA knocked out of the World Cup. The loss now fueling new life into the backlash over President Trump's call to FIFA. And later, America now entering its 251st year with a White House that says the Smithsonian isn't getting its history right. That's tonight on Laura Coates Live. Well, tonight, Democrats are rapidly abandoning a candidate they had hoped would help them retake the Senate. Their nominee in Maine, Graham Plattner, facing an allegation of rape. Now, he says it's false. Plattner is running against Republican Senator Susan Collins in a race that Democrats saw as one of their best chances to flip a seat. But tonight, the crisis inside his campaign is quickly overtaking the race itself. Some of the biggest names in the party are saying he needs to withdraw. That includes several who had stood by him through earlier controversies over his past conduct, offensive online posts, and a Nazi-linked tattoo that he later covered up. But this allegation, it has now become the breaking point. The woman making the allegation is Jenny Rassicot. She says it happened in 2021, 2 years after she and Plattner began casually dating. She told CNN's Jake Tapper that Plattner showed up drunk at her house after she asked him not to come, and that he did not listen when she said no. Now, I'm going to play some of that interview for you tonight, but I will give you this warning. It does include details of an alleged sexual assault, which may be deeply disturbing and triggering for sexual assault survivors.
6: He came in and I realized, okay, he didn't listen. He's in my home. And I was laying on the couch. It was probably pretty late at night and I was already ready for bed. I just wasn't in bed. And so he had kind of like jumped on top of me and indicated that he had intentions that were sexual in nature. And I remember just at first being like, hey, I'm not into this. Like, don't, I'm not in the mood. Like, don't, whatever. And it got to the point where I was like, okay, I feel like I've said this enough times. Like, he's not listening to me or he's not hearing me. And I looked at him and I remember this very specific look in his eyes. And I could smell alcohol and I was like, this is different. He is heavily intoxicated. Like, and that blank stare was kind of like a photographic memory that, that I still have of that night. And his, that was me recognizing what the situation was. And this wasn't just like, oh, hey, somebody showed up and I'm going to tell him to go home. Like, he was heavily intoxicated, had intentions with me, and wasn't listening when I said no. The house that I live in has like this antique sewing kit that I kept beside the couch, and that got knocked over. He like backed into it or something, was maybe pushed into it by me or something happened in that moment, and that thing got spilled.
0: Do you remember pushing him away?
6: I remember potentially pushing away with my legs, like, and then as he backed into it, it spilt, and all of the sewing needles and tape and yarn and everything went everywhere. Everything had fallen onto the floor. And in that moment, I evaluated my safety. Like, a drunk person who's blackout drunk is in my home, has these intentions with me, you know, has already caused this amount of destruction and not listening to me. And, so I basically felt safest just complying.
7: Plattner is vigorously denying the allegations. He posted a video online.
8: I wanted to directly address the troubling, serious, and false allegations against me. Any accusation of non-consensual behavior is categorically false. Regardless of the inaccuracy of the reporting, but mindful of the political reality it will inflict, we are taking the time to reflect on the best path forward for the state that I love, the people that I love, the movement I belong to, and the goal of defeating Susan Collins.
7: Now, Plattner says the allegation is politically motivated. Racicot says that's not true and that she even supports his policies.
0: There are going to be people, maybe even his campaign, certainly his supporters, who say this is politically motivated. What would you say to that?
6: I couldn't disagree more. That was actually one of the reasons that I didn't come out.
0: Because you agree with his politics.
6: I do. I really agree with his politics. I think we need somebody with those political stances and who are willing to do the work. And, you know, I see his political videos. They get me fired up as well. I understand why people want someone like him in office. You know, and I felt like me coming forward would essentially potentially take that away. And I felt really uncomfortable with the responsibility of and the weight of my story and what that might do.
7: Plattner has not said whether he will stay in the race or not. But, you know, the reality is the clock is ticking. He has until July 13th, that's next week, to decide. And that is the deadline for general election candidates in Maine to actually withdraw. And then Democrats would have 2 weeks after that to then name a replacement if he chooses. To help us understand how this is playing out in Maine, Bangor Daily News reporter Michael Shepard joins us now. Michael, you and I have talked throughout this campaign. What are you hearing from Maine voters tonight?
9: Yeah, I mean, we're mostly hearing what we're hearing from the Democratic, you know, kind of operative politician class. And it's not pretty for Graham Plattner. I mean, I see him as having just about as close to no support as a politician who has had lots of support, right, over the past few months having. So it's a pretty dire situation for his campaign. I don't see any path forward for this campaign. You know, the National Party has come out. The State Party has come out. The State Party would have to hold a, you know, essentially a convention or some other nominating process. So this is really a period of absolute chaos and with a lot more chaos to come.
7: That chaos, I mean, you mentioned you've got people withdrawing their endorsements at the national level, at a local level. Obviously, there must be some pressure to have him step aside, and yet he has not definitively said that he would yet. Is there some insight into the campaign that they believe this is something similar to the prior you know, scandals that obviously are different substantively in nature, but he is no stranger to those.
9: Yeah, I mean, I don't think so. I think this campaign and certainly his supporters see this as much more serious and much more, you know, of a mortal blow to the campaign. So we've seen a little bit of reporting from the New York Times. I've heard a little bit from some of my sources that he seems to be trying to get some leverage over the nomination process, however that sort of manifests itself right over the next days and weeks. We know that there are a few people rooting around this race, probably most notably Senate President Troy Jackson, who was an early Plattner supporter. There may be some danger in that being so connected to Plattner, but he's someone who can kind of straddle that labor democratic line that Plattner has kind of carried here. So he's not going to be the only one. There's a lot more. But I think that there's a sense of all of his, you know, very hardcore supporters I've talked to today are at the very least extremely rattled by this news.
7: Indeed. Michael Shepherd, thank you so much. I want to turn to former Republican Senator from Arizona, Jeff Flake, former Communications Director for Vice President Kamala Harris, Ashley Etienne, and CNN political commentator and Republican strategist, Michael Singleton. All right, let's talk about this because there has been a number of scandals that have happened. This extremely serious as an allegation. He does deny it. But Ashley, the New York Times reports that Plattner, and he was alluding to this just now, has yet to make a decision on whether to drop out of the race officially. But a person familiar with the campaign discussion says that he will only drop out if the party guarantees his replacement will carry on the agenda that he and his voters have voted for in the past. Does he have that leverage to even make such a demand?
10: No, I mean, I actually think it's quite ridiculous that he would even be making a demand. I was talking to a couple Democrats on the ground there in Maryland, and they think that he's going to actually step down within a matter of days. So I don't think this is going to go on much longer. But the reality is there's a lot of blame to go around, first with Plattner, but second with his entire campaign apparatus. If you recall, his wife over a year ago, almost a year ago at this point, gave them evidence of sexually explicit text messages between him and several women. And she gave it to them because she thought this was going to be a vulnerability for the campaign and for his
7: race.
10: Those
7: were purportedly consensual, though, so she viewed those as a way to get ahead of that story.
10: Well, listen, every woman knows their husband better than their husband knows themselves. So she clearly knew this was going to be a
2: problem. That's true, actually.
10: Thank you. She clearly knew that this was going to be a problem, and there was probably a lot more to this. There's also reports that they did not do an exhaustive vetting process of him, which I just find all of this incredibly troublesome, especially after the wife said this is going to be a vulnerability for the campaign. So there's a lot of blame to go around. And I think for that reason, the campaign and Plattner has no ground to make any sort of demand.
7: The big question, what was known and when was it known? Presumably an allegation of rape has not been known that we were aware of, but the allegations surrounding other controversies and this candidate has continued to haunt this campaign. And yet some of these things were known, rape allegation aside completely. Some were known prior to voters still saying, we want him.
2: Yeah.
7: And I have to wonder, Shermichael, whether he steps aside or not, given what Ashley has described. Is this a fatal blow to a Democrat's chances in Maine?
2: Oh, absolutely at this point. I mean, when you look at the New York Times expose that came out, I guess, about a month ago now, when you talk to voters in Maine, you looked at the internal and even some of the external polling that I saw from different groups that had interest in the state and Democrats winning, showed him at least maybe a point or two ahead of Collins, but within the margin of error. You slowly started to see that lead diminish with Collins slowly picking up her advantage. At this point, whether he makes demands or not, whether Democrats can find an alternative, I statistically don't think it's going to make much of a difference now. I think you've probably weakened a lot of the support and excitement among Democratic voters there. You have to question, what does that do to your volunteers who were enthusiastic about potentially defeating Susan Collins? I think all of those advantages that they once had have effectively been eliminated as a result of this controversy.
7: Senator, let me bring you in here because Jake Tapper asked Jenny Rassicot how she feels about Democrats who may believe her allegation, but still feel compelled to vote for Plattner in order to regain the Senate majority. Listen to what she said.
6: I have friends who feel that way, and that's been a hard pill to swallow. And I guess I need to not ask potentially. Maybe I need to not ask in order to not care what they do. I understand. I understand that the state of our political environment is so much so that we need a lot of change. And he's offering that change. And, you know, I'm not mad at anyone who has voted for him all along. If he wasn't who he was, I would be voting for him as well.
7: Senator, we've long heard about the compartmentalization of voters for a variety of different candidates. You have long warned, though, that the GOP's win-at-all-cost strategy has long-term consequences. So what is your message to voters who say defeating President Trump's agenda or Senator Collins is more important right now to justify a compartmentalization?
11: Now, when you put policy over character, you're going to come up on the short end. And I think a lot of voters will look at the not just the establishment, but the progressive and other voices who are saying, vote for him at all costs. Let's put this aside. And they'll say, we don't want to be burned twice here. We're going to go for somebody else. It's just you shouldn't elevate policy over character. Republicans back when I was still in the Senate and Roy Moore from Alabama was the nominee. Republicans at that time did the right thing. And even some of them endorsed, I certainly did, the Democrat, Doug Jones, saying that that was better than dealing with somebody with that poor character. And in the end, it was the best thing for Republicans. I would argue that even if Democrats say we're going to vote for the Republican, that's a better option than putting in somebody with bad character. And I would think that, you know, Republicans ought to take this lesson in Texas as well, given that the primaries have already happened there.
7: An interesting point, Ashley, given even with the Roy Moore conversations, there was always a discussion about Democrats and the moral high ground constantly came up. Remember that time there were so many different candidates and incumbents who were facing the wrath of those who wanted to be the ones to hold that moral high ground. And they've been criticized afterwards and now since. But there were a lot of high-profile Democrats. You've got people like Congressman Ro Khanna. You've got Senators Bernie Sanders and Elizabeth Warren. They went all in for Plattner. Did their credibilities now take a hit?
10: No, because they didn't know what they didn't know. So, you know, fair to them, you know, they deserve some level of grace because I don't think that they knew the extent to which he was morally compromised. But I'm glad that the party is showing some courage and cutting their losses very quickly and encouraging the local Democrats to move forward with the process. I'm hearing that there'll likely be some sort of a mini convention, and it gets to Sher Michael's point, which is that that can be a really messy, complicated process that actually does more harm than any good. But we are where we are now, and I'm just impressed that the Democrats have quickly circled up and all created this chorus and of all singing from the same hymnal, which is that this guy has got to go, is gone too far, it's too much damage, and we got to cut our losses.
7: Some would criticize them for not having done so sooner with other controversies, however. But Senator,
10: yeah, I mean,
7: to your point,
10: I thought he should have been eliminated with the Nazi tattoo. I mean, but also it's a symbol of where we are in terms of our politics. The local party was so desperate to have a working class, you know, progressive on the ticket that they were willing to overlook all of these character flaws, to quote the senator. And that's the problem. And that's how we found ourselves in this position to the senator's problem. When you put policy over or desire over character, you'll be on the losing end.
7: Senator, I want to get you back in here because Senator Susan Collins is saying tonight that it's not up to her to choose the Democratic nominee. I mean, obviously, she's a famously disciplined campaigner, though, as well. But how should her campaign handle this?
11: Well, exactly how she's handling it. I would step back and say, this isn't my issue. I'm going to run on the platform that I put forward, and she ought to go forward with that. So I wouldn't say two words about this other than the Democrats did the right thing. So, yeah, I don't think she has to do a thing.
7: Senator Flake, thank you. Sher Michael, Ashley, please stand by. And remember, you all, you're a part of this show, and I want to hear from you. So text me your questions, your comments at 818-972-7272. We'll answer them as we do in every show later in the hour. Just make sure you include a first name and your city or state. Up next, the breaking news out of the World Cup. It is over for Team USA. And how? Belgium beats them on their home turf 4-1, even with the star Balo on the field. So what does this do to the debate over Trump's call to FIFA to get him reinstated? Former soccer player Jules Boykoff and Jamel Hill with me on the loss and the controversy next.

0: Breaking tonight, a crushing loss for Team USA and fans all across the country whose dream of a first World Cup title and on American soil will just have to wait. Belgium defeating the United States 4-1 in tonight's match for a top spot in the quarterfinals against Spain. And the loss comes despite the star player, Folarin Balogun, being allowed to play tonight after a whole lot of drama these last 2 days when his red card was overturned following a phone call between the president and FIFA. I want to bring in CNN sports anchor Coy Wire, who is live in Seattle where the match just wrapped up. Coy, oh my God, there was so much promise. Where did things go wrong?
1: Just about everywhere for the U.S. Just like that, America's World Cup dream is over, Laura, after that round of 16 loss to Belgium. And within just days, all three host nations now, U.S., Canada, and Mexico, all knocked out. But what a ride for the U.S. This place was rocking. Fans probably should have had a seatbelt on. From the opening whistle, pure pandemonium. Breakout star Flo Balogun returning after FIFA overturned his suspension, but Belgium struck first. Charles de Ketelaere burying a goal in the ninth minute. The U.S. would answer right back, though. Malik Tillman, penalty shot terminator, hammering home another rocket. Second straight match for him with a goal, making it 1-1. But before fans could even finish celebrating, it seemed, Belgium punched back. 60 seconds later, de Ketelaere again, becoming the first Belgian since detailed records began in 1966 to be involved in three goals in a single World Cup match. He had two goals and one assist. But then came the dagger, Hans Vaneken, capitalizing after a costly giveaway, putting Belgium in command. Final score 4-1. Belgium marches on to the quarterfinals to face Spain. America's magical run comes to an end. We caught up with some of the dejected fans who are still yet feeling inspired leaving the stadium. Listen.
2: It's amazing, man. We're so proud of United States, man. Let's go. Next time we got it.
3: I think more than anything else is bringing the nation together, not just the nation, but the world, and having so many different people out here. And for me, actually being proud to be an American for the first time in a while.
4: United States of America, Mexico, Canada, all host countries losing, and people still staying here to celebrate the World Cup is like the most mind-blowing experience you could ever think of.
1: All right, so the scoreboard says Belgium advances, but this tournament may have done something bigger for the U.S., showing America how beautiful this game can be, Laura, bringing a nation together in these divisive times, a nation that once hoped soccer would matter, now expects it to, and that may be this team's greatest victory of the entire tournament. I wish you were here, Laura Coates. I played a couple games in there in my NFL days, and it was way louder than I ever remember. It was pretty special to see.
0: I would have loved to see you play live. I always watched you as a fan. Coy Wire, thank you so much.
1: Thanks, Laura.
0: I'm joined now by a former professional soccer player, Jules Boykoff. He's the author of the book Red Card, the 2026 World Cup, Sports Washing and the FIFA Greed Machine. Hell, that's apropos. Also with me is contributing writer at The Atlantic and host of the podcast Spolitics Live. Jamel Hill is here. Glad to have both of you here. All right, Jules, you were very prescient. Name of the book alone, Team USA falling short of getting to the quarterfinals despite a whole lot of hype this year and hope. How disappointing is this?
5: Oh, the United States must be disappointed. I mean, it experienced the Trump curse in Technicolor. It's sort of the reverse Midas touch. It got saddled by President Trump with his karma that he brought to the event by interjecting himself in the proceedings for the rescinded red card heard around the world. And that really affected the tenor of this match. You could even see at the end when Belgium scored their fourth goal, it appears that in their celebration, they might have been doing a mocking Trump dance. So Trump's shadow overshadowed everything that happened at this event tonight and may well have contributed to the U.S. loss.
0: Well, Jamel, another aptly titled podcast, Spolitics, because it's the intersection perfectly of what we're talking about, sports and politics. I mean, listen to what Trump said jokingly about the prospect of Belgium winning. Listen.
6: We're going to have a full team, and Belgium's going to have a full team. And you know what? If they beat us, then they can be really proud. The other way, if they beat us, we'll say it was rigged, just like the election was rigged in 2020. But I won't get into that.
0: But he did. But let's get into the fact that now that the U.S. has lost, does that dull the criticism somehow about his involvement and calling? He says, you know, it wasn't his final call. It was a committee, but he's wanted to inquire. Does it dull it?
7: I'm going to say something, Laura, I never expected to say Ooh. About Donald Trump. I actually do not have a problem with him and the administration exerting the influence that they did. And the only reason why I say that is, like, to me, in many ways, that this is corruption on corruption crime. It's like Donald Trump's administration is corrupt. FIFA is corrupt. And it's sort of like, am I supposed to feel bad that corruption meets corruption? I actually don't. I mean, I think the genesis of all of this was the fact that many people knew that the red card against Flo was dicey at best. So if it was one of those things where it was like an egregious, this should have happened, I think people might feel a little bit differently. Strangely enough, Donald Trump actually used his powers of corruption somewhat for good. We have to keep in mind that before this even took place, heading into the World Cup, there were multiple players that had their red cards and suspensions, Cristiano Ronaldo being one, had them conveniently overlooked so that, or postponed so that he could play in the World Cup, because a lot of people knew that this was probably Ronaldo's last World Cup. So we're dealing with an organization that throughout their history is known for not being very transparent, is known for corruption. And so it was wildly a thing where Trump's penchant for inserting himself actually was something that a lot of Americans didn't mind, because I think that people were so rooting for this team and wanted them to do better. Now, clearly it didn't matter, because the other side of that is that it really pissed Belgium off, because they felt like, hey, you guys are trying to pull a fast one. We are more determined than ever to beat you and to humble you and to show you that your influence and all those things don't work. And that's what happened. I mean, I think Belgium was just the better team. Like, we've had these middling results in soccer for a reason. Belgium was the better team. But I think actually Donald Trump wasn't entirely off base by pulling the fast one and trying to exert his influence over FIFA.
0: Well, Jules, what's your response to that? And I should note, of course, that there are many Americans and soccer fans who took issue not only with FIFA more broadly, but also the call itself. But what's your reaction to what Jamel has so astutely pointed out?
5: Well, you know, first, I love being surprised in life. And that take from Jamel Hill absolutely surprises me. I'm going to have a friendly disagreement with that in the sense that, yes, President Trump did intervene, and yes, it was political interference, but there's a lot of countries around the world that have engaged in political interference when it comes to FIFA, and they've actually been suspended from competition. I'm talking about Kenya. I'm talking about Pakistan. I'm talking about Chad. So yes, absolutely, I agree that FIFA is a massively corrupt organization. I mean, the FIFA greed machine is in the subtitle of my book. Mm. I'm with you on that. And I'm with you on the fact that the United States offered a middling opportunity today. They were not good in their shoes on the field today, and it definitely led to this result.
0: But
5: I don't think just because FIFA is an extraordinarily corrupt organization, and because Donald Trump is an extraordinarily corrupt individual, that it allows Trump to move in there and just engage in corruption to sort of out-corrupt FIFA. I actually think that what happened was pretty extraordinary. Yes, there's the predecessor of Cristiano Ronaldo, but that's not exactly one to look up to either. I'm not the biggest fan of Cristiano Ronaldo. There's a reason why he hasn't been in the United States since 2017 until recently, when he attended the Mohammed bin Salman state dinner at the White House, and that's because he has credible rape allegations against him, and he hasn't been willing to come into the country, but he knew Trump would protect him. So I don't even think that's a great precedent to bring him to the table. I actually think that karma saddled the United States today. Even Eddie Vedder, being in the crowd, a Seattle legend, couldn't overcome the Trump curse today.
0: Well, I'll just be the lawyer in the room while you all banter on and just say, of course, that Ronaldo has denied the allegations against him, and his reasons for coming to the country or not certainly are his own. But I hear both of you in your conversation. You know what? The debate you're having right now is exactly what it's going to continue to have. Lost to Belgium or not, this will go down in the history books as the great debate around the World Cup and FIFA. We'll see what happens next. Can't wait to read your book. Jamel, listen to your podcast. Thanks both.
5: Thank you.
0: And hey, still ahead, a massive escalation in Trump's war on history with a new attack on the Smithsonian. Is it a sign of a new crackdown to come? Next.
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2: President Trump is now escalating his war against the Smithsonian. Now, you likely missed the 162-page report that was released on the 4th of July. But in it, the White House claims the world's largest museum is an activist institution captured by woke ideologues. It claims visitors at the National Museum of American History will find no exhibits dedicated to the Founding Fathers or the Second Continental Congress. Instead, it argues the museum teaches anti-white, illegal alien, and transgender activism. The report even says the museum should include a disclaimer. Warning, the exhibits in this museum are prepared by people who don't want you to love your country. Now, in response to that report, the museum says, quote, for more than 180 years, the Smithsonian has served the American public with nonpartisan and independent scholarship, and we remain committed to doing so. Let's bring in history professor at the University of Texas and founding director for the Center of the Study of Race and Democracy, Peniel Joseph. Thank you for joining us. I mean, Professor, the White House is describing the Smithsonian, as an activist organization working to subvert the country. Now, I know you take issue with that assessment, but tell me why specifically.
3: Well, the Smithsonian is really a hallowed institution and really tells the story of America with its warts and all. So it tells a story that is both inspirational, but one that is also critical of things like slavery, of sexism, of abrogated during the 18th, 19th, and 20th centuries. So when we think about the Smithsonian, it's really an institution that is, it's not wokeness, it's just American history. And American history has to tell the hard parts of our history and the inspirational parts simultaneously. So America has always been more than one thing. It's never just a negative history, and it's never just a positive history. And this idea of the Smithsonian being captured by woke ideology is just a continuation of the playbook of the president since really 2017. And in the second term, they've amplified that playbook.
2: And yet the report claims that the tone of the Smithsonian exhibits changed after 2020 and became more critical of the United States. But the Smithsonian, I mean, they have hosted politically charged exhibits in the past. I mean, realistically, what has changed at the Smithsonian?
3: Well, I think that this is an attack certainly on Lonnie Bunch being the Smithsonian's first African-American head, who's a fine historian, who is a patriot, who loves the country very much, but who also is curating an inclusive Smithsonian. So I think when we think about the Smithsonian as a cultural touchstone and the attack on American history, the attack on Black history, yes, but Black history is also American history. Mm-hmm. And so when we have an attack on Black history, that's an attack on American history. And the history of queer folks and trans folks and women and immigrants is also a part of American history. So all these are attacks on really a Reconstructionist view of American history. And we had these kind of attacks after the first Reconstruction. And this is a backlash amidst what I've called the third Reconstruction.
2: Well, you mentioned Lonnie Bunch, who is, of course, Secretary of the Smithsonian. And he says that it is the museum's job to confront hard questions and sort of the warts and all. Listen to this.
4: Many people want simple answers to complex questions. Our job is to sometimes do that, but more importantly, give you questions and answers that will make you understand the complexity of who we are as a nation.
2: I mean, that describes education and the Smithsonian, what it's trying to do. I mean, how do museums, though, balance telling these stories, the ones of adversity and accomplishment, essentially telling you what is, not just what you hope to present to the world?
3: Well, when you think about American history, I think two snapshots. I'm a native New Yorker. The Knicks just won the NBA championship for the first time in 53 years. That is a big deal. Another big deal is the viral photo that's going around of a Black woman on a train in D.C. when there are these authoritarians and these white supremacists on the train with her. And that tells another story. A museum has to feature both. You have to feature the good times, right? And I gave a sports analogy right there. And you've got to feature that photo at the same time. And what's so interesting, Laura, is the president putting his thumb on the scales for FIFA is what authoritarians do. Because instead of talking about that picture, we talk about the president as some kind of gangster and mob boss and wannabe who's forcing the American player back on the field after the red card, right? So what authoritarians do in the authoritarian playbook is really death of our democracy by a thousand cuts. So instead of talking about the things that the government is actually doing that are negative and are against civil rights and civil liberties and human rights, we're just talking about the president putting his thumb on the scales for FIFA and all these other things, including thousands of Black women and men getting fired by the federal government, what the president has done and the Department of Defense has done in terms of Black folks in the military being denied promotions and fleeing the military, and so much other negative things are swept under the rug, because what authoritarians do is they try to destroy democracy by throwing the kitchen sink at democracy, every single thing but the kitchen sink. So our legal institutions, our cultural institutions, our political institutions are being attacked. And at the same time, there's a bait and switch by doing something like calling the head of FIFA and saying, hey, you better pull this red card. And there were all these memes about a Trump card overcoming the red card. But now that the U.S. has lost, maybe some attention will come back to the most pressing issues, which is really the fate and future of our democracy.
2: Peniel Joseph, thank you. That ought to be an exhibit in and of itself. Thank you so much. Up next, your turn at home to drive the conversation. Text us your questions, your comments. Ashley and Sir Michael are back with me to help answer them. That's next.

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2: It's our favorite time of the night. We get to answer your questions. Remember, you can always text me, 818-972-7272, if you want to take part. Just answer. Give me your first name and city or state. We've got Ashley Etienne and Shermichael back with me as well. All right, Mike from Tempe, Arizona, has a response to what Jeff Flake said earlier about Graham Plattner. Jeff Flake, just being hypocritical again. When you put policy over character, you lose, unquote. Wrong. The Republicans have been doing that for years, and look what that's won for them. Shermichael, what's your response?
3: I think that's very short-sighted. I think the senator is correct. I've made this point for a long time now. It yields temporary, immediate victories, but not in the long run. My party in the country is not better off when there's dissension and chaos among Americans. That's not healthy for the political system as a whole. So, yeah, we won an election. Yeah, but what in the hell does that mean for my kid and your daughter? Better off when there's dissension and chaos among Americans. That's not healthy for the political system as a whole. So, yeah, we won an election. Yeah, but what in the hell does that mean for my kid and your daughter and your kids over the next 25, 30, 50 years? That's what I think the real problem is that the senator was speaking to.
4: So much we could add to that. We only
2: have
4: I mean, the point that the senator's making is you've got a gentleman in the White House who's morally compromised, and look what you've gotten out of that deal. He prioritizes FIFA over, you know, trying to solve the, you know, gas prices and electricity prices,
3: etc. And look at the impact on the party
4: in
3: the midterms.
4: That's what I'm saying. Absolutely. Yeah.
2: Let's go to Florida. Derek from West Palm Beach asks, could the parties just do some kind of background checks or interviews before backing people? Ashley?
4: No, absolutely. They should have. And that's what I said earlier in the show is his staff is the campaign staff is to blame for this. They did not do a thorough vetting of him. And again, after his wife alerted them to these vulnerabilities, they still didn't do anything about it. So they owe the voters, in my opinion, the voters of Maine, an apology for such a.
3: And you typically do an oppo book on the candidate. I used to be an opposition researcher. And when someone's spouse brings that type of information, one, you've already began the process of the oppo on the candidate themselves so that you're aware of anything that may come from the opposition. The fact they didn't do that is a bit alarming.
4: Well, part of it was they said it was too expensive, $20,000. So.
2: And as far as we know, what the vulnerabilities that she ascribed to the campaign had to do with sexually explicit text messages in consensual settings, but we will see what else was known. Gigi in Portland, Maine asks, if the Democratic Party decides to choose a new candidate to replace Plattner, would another primary election take place in the state of Maine? Well, actually, according to the Secretary of State, Maine law does not dictate how a party replaces the nominee if they step aside before the election. So it's up to the Democratic Party in Maine, actually, to decide how to move forward. But the clock is ticking. We got Mike in Chicago. Do character flaws really matter in today's politics still?
4: Exactly. It's a
2: That's a good
4: effect.
2: Question for Michael effect. And Ashley.
3: Yeah, I think so. I mean, I think people want to win. But I'm also finding when you look at surveys and political engagement that people do want a level of normalcy again. I really believe that. I mean, for example, you look at just how close everything is with my side, with the House. We're probably going to lose. You look at the Senate, maybe we'll keep it by very, very slim margins. If we were doing exceptionally well, you would see increases in those victories because we were delivering on the policies to the American people that benefit them. And as a result, we're not seeing that. So no, I think, again, temporary victories don't promote long-term sustainable wins.
4: I think the one thing we may be overlooking here is that the American people are prioritizing their own economics over some of these character issues.
3: Yeah,
4: you look at Donald
3: too.
4: Trump, he made an argument. That's why Donald Trump ran as a populist. Mm-hmm. I mean, he was on a populist agenda. People voted for him. They overlooked all of his scandals. All of this stuff was quite known.

0: because they were voting with their pocketbooks. And that's what we're seeing happening right now. And even with Plattner, it was less about his indiscretions, but more about what's going to be in my interest for my pocketbook.
1: I have one more. Jackie from Albany, Georgia, asked this question. If Plattner isn't guilty, why drop out? Strategist, tell me why.
0: Too much baggage. You know, I mean, I think now you've got the entire Democratic apparatus, the leadership, the local state party now saying he needs to drop out. I think that's probably going to be weighing heavily on him.
2: And we'll spend
0: the next
2: millions
0: few days.
2: Hitting
0: but
2: him
0: here's
2: on
0: the
2: it
0: other
2: over
0: issue
2: and over again.
0: Is who knows that this is the end. This may not be the last yeah. one. Again, because this is a pattern. This is something, you know, this is not the only woman that's come out. Again, his wife has also asserted that this is a challenge for him. So this may not be the end.
2: And you don't want morale to go down ballot also. So you yeah. want to get rid of this guy.
0: Exactly.
1: Ashley Schumacher, thank you so much. And all of you for joining in as well. We'll be right back with a story that will have you questioning everything you thought you knew about relaxation. What's that?

You know that thing where you get an amazing pair of shoes at a really great price and want to tell everyone about it? Yeah, so do we. 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
1: It's almost midnight here on the East Coast. Let's get ready to toss things over to the West Coast. Hi, Alex. How you doing?
2: Hi, Laura. Good to see you.
1: Good to see you. I just read this article about whether leisure makes us happy. And it points to a study that found that people, get this, are most satisfied with their day when they socialize for 1 or 2 hours, exercise, and then get this, do up to 6 hours of work. And apparently having more leisure time is not associated with being happier. So, which I say, nobody asked me. How about you?
2: But don't you think, and I don't know if it's about work, but I think where people often feel really happy is when they have purpose.
1: Yes.
2: Right? So that work, maybe that's your purpose. Maybe it's volunteering. Maybe it's doing something with your kids. But that idea of having something to do that makes you feel fulfilled really gives you that feeling. But then more than 6 hours is more than enough work. Could you imagine working a 6-hour shift? I don't even know what that is.
1: You mean can you work so much longer? Is that what you mean?
2: Yes. Yes.
1: Yeah. I got to tell you, I like my downtime and escapism. And I feel like my fulfillment would be things like watching movies constantly. But listen, as anyone who follows your social media, by the way, knows that you were out and about in the field on weekends covering huge stories. But I have to ask you, what is your favorite thing to do when you're not working, whenever that might be, Alex Michelson?
2: My happy place is the beach.
1: You were there on the 4th?
2: I was there on the 4th. I found a way to make my work being at the beach. So I was out there and literally did a live shot from the ocean to get myself in the water on July 4th. That's where I feel the best. What about you? Where's your happy place?
1: Movie theater. I love it. It's like the beginning of when Annie, when he's like, let's go to the movies. I sing that in my head. It's true. I'm corny. Love you. Have a great show, Alex.
2: Well, here, to quote Annie, I'll see you tomorrow.
1: The sun will come out. It's coming out.
2: Tomorrow.
1: Bye.
2: All right, Laura, have a good night. The story starts right now. And I am... I'm Alex Michelson, live in Los Angeles. Coming up on The Story is Monday Night Football. Your Team USA's World Cup dreams come crashing down as the final host nation is kicked out of the 2026 World Cup by Belgium. We're live in Seattle with the team. The story is jumping ship. Democrats pulling their money and endorsement from Graham Plattner after an accuser says he raped her. And the story is Trump to Turkey. What's on the agenda as he's set to meet with key allies? Welcome. The top story is Team USA's World Cup dreams have come to an end. Belgium dominated the pitch, scoring twice in the first half, and then exploiting a series of defensive mistakes, they ultimately pulled away for a 4-1 win to reach the quarterfinal. That result comes amid ongoing controversy over FIFA's decision to delay a red card suspension for one of Team USA's star players and a phone call between President Trump and FIFA leadership that raised serious questions about interference and corruption. Let's bring in CNN World Sports anchor Coy Wire, who is live for us in Seattle. Coy, first off, it looks very light there behind you still. But what is the energy now? I mean, there's so much disappointment for Team USA.
3: Yeah. Maybe it's these fans who are here helping to keep things lit up. I mean, it was an absolute incredible environment there in that field behind me. But just like that, Alex, America's World Cup dream is now over after that round of 16 loss to Belgium. And within just days, we saw all three host nations, the U.S., Canada, and Mexico, having been knocked out. But what a ride it was for the U.S. This place, incredible. Fans could have used a seatbelt in there. From the opening whistle, pure pandemonium, Alex. Breakout star Flo Balogun returning after FIFA overturned his suspension. But Belgium struck first. Charles de Catalera burying a goal in the 9th minute. The U.S. would answer right back. Malik Tillman, penalty shot terminator, hammering home another rocket. Second straight match with a goal for him, making it 1-1. But before fans could even finish celebrating, Belgium punched back. 60 seconds later, de Catalera becoming the first Belgian since detailed records began in 1966 to be involved in 3 goals. I could keep this highlight going, but I think the real highlight now is these fans behind me, as you can see there, still excited, even though Belgium won 4-1. They're rolling. Even though Mexico got knocked out, they're still happy and excited about the experiences. You got to support your team. We're on with Alex Michelson right now, and I told Alex these fans just lit it up tonight. Incredible experience. What did you make of what you witnessed in there? Talk real close to me because I only have a mic right here.
0: Hey, it's USA in the knockout round in the USA. You got to support. The game is what the game is. The pundits will talk about it. They'll break it down. But the last time the cup was here, I was young.
3: Yeah.
0: I don't know if I'll be around.
4: I wasn't even born yet. It's
3: now you
4: crazy.
3: And
4: crazy.
3: The game of soccer in the U.S. is all grown up. Leaps and bounds in a better place.
0: You're right. Right.
3: Thank you for sharing your thoughts. Alex, let's hear the thoughts of Tyler Adams, one of the team's vocal leaders, who I caught up with just moments after the loss. Listen.
5: I mean, the support was unbelievable. I think our initial reaction as a team was in this moment, we let them down. But I think altogether, people gravitated towards the team because we were relatable. We represented exactly what the U.S. was. Today wasn't a good day. I think from a performance, you can analyze the performance. You can analyze a lot of things. But the togetherness of the group, how we competed in large parts of the tournament, I think was really good. So, yeah, it's tough to judge right now of the overall tournament, obviously, after a loss. But I think overall there were positives that we're going to take away from it. Just doesn't feel like it right now.
3: All right, the scoreboard says Belgium advances, Alex, but this tournament may have done something bigger for the U.S., showing America how beautiful this game can be, bringing a nation together in divisive times, a nation that once hoped soccer would matter, now expects it to, and that may be this team's greatest victory in the entire tournament. Alex, wish you were here with me. Maybe next time around, 4 years from now, we'll make sure we're here covering one of these together.
2: Yeah, I wish that as well. And, and Balogun, obviously, there was so much made about that. He was not able to score a goal tonight. Didn't really make that much of a difference in this match in the end. But yet, there was another game today, Coy, featuring one of the greatest players in the history of soccer, Cristiano Ronaldo, playing for Portugal against Spain. Spain has not given up a single goal in the entire World Cup, did not give up a goal against Portugal, and now Cristiano Ronaldo says this is the end of the road for his World Cup career. We saw him very emotional today. Reflect on how important he's been to this game.
3: Yeah, I mean, more goals across more World Cups than any other player, right? Incredible career. And I'll believe it when I see it, that he actually retires. We've seen Serena come back. We've seen Jordan come back. We've seen Tom Brady walk away, come back and win a Super Bowl. He's 41 years old, but what times to be living in, to be able to witness Ronaldo in this World Cup. And then you have the other huge stars, Messi, Mbappe, Erling Haaland, all showing up and showing out on the biggest stages. This has truly been special. I know it's an end of the run for the U.S., but still so much great footy to come and great fan moments showing that this game can bring people from all over the world together. There's no greater unifier on the planet than sports, Alex, and I think you know that.
2: And this is sort of where the U.S. has wound up in most World Cups over the years, right around this moment. I mean, this really seems to be a moment these last few matches where the cream is rising to the top. You see the good teams really playing well right now.
3: Yeah, you kind of Belgium, that kind of veteran grizzly group kind of showed their class today. So much credit to them and what they were able to do and really completely shut the U.S. down. But you mentioned the U.S. was right there on the verge of making just their third ever quarterfinal. They were so close, but as you can still hear, it was about much bigger than whether they won or lost, I think, this time for the World Cup for the U.S. Mr. Ream afterwards, the team captain, he said that they know they have inspired a whole new generation of the next soccer players to come up in this country, the boys and the girls. That was something they really wore as a badge of honor all the way through this World Cup journey.
2: Well, I'm glad people are still having fun in Seattle despite that loss. And it still appears that beer sales may be happening in some parts based off of what we're seeing around you. So cheers to everybody.
3: Investigative journalism for me next.
2: It's time to check it out. Still daylight, Coy. Thank you so much. Yeah, great reporting on a long day in Seattle. We appreciate it. The round of 16 wraps up on Tuesday with the last two quarterfinal spots on the line. Defending champion Argentina and Lionel Messi will face off against Egypt in Atlanta as the Pharaohs chase their first ever World Cup quarterfinal. And an unbeaten and precise Switzerland will take on Colombia, one of the tournament's dark horses, that happening in Vancouver. Now to politics. President Trump is on his way to the NATO summit in Turkey's capital right now. Air Force One taking off a couple hours ago. This is video of him getting on that brand new plane, which Qatar had gifted him. President has accused members of not meeting defense spending requirements. But NATO leaders plan to show him that they are spending money to defend Europe. President also signaling a renewed focus on ending Russia's war on Ukraine. Ukrainian President Zelensky will attend the summit as he fights for more aid for his country. CNN's Nick Robertson reports from there.
4: President Zelensky really wants to be able to produce and get license for making Patriot missiles, defensive missiles, inside of Ukraine. It's not clear that he's going to get that, but there is a defense investment fund forum meeting here tomorrow where there's expected to be a financial significant billions and billions, tens of billion dollars financial commitment to Ukraine to support them this year, next year in the war against Russia. So that's what President Zelensky will be looking for. President Trump is going to be coming in here looking for something else. He's going to be looking to make sure that his NATO European partners that he's been leaning on for a long time to up their defense spending, 5% of GDP is what is required by agreement last year of the Hague Declaration from the Hague Leaders Summit of 5% GDP by 2035. So President Trump's going to be looking to see who's doing that, who isn't doing it. And I think it's going to be very interesting to see how he deals with countries like Spain that aren't stepping up and haven't so far made a commitment to getting to that level of spending over the next 9 years. And I think there's anxiety here. When President Trump walks into a NATO summit these days, there's worry. It was only a few months ago that he wanted to annex Greenland, which is part of Denmark, which is a NATO allies country. And then on top of that, President Trump's been frustrated with the way his NATO allies have not, in his opinion, stepped up sufficiently during Epic Fury, the US-Iran war. He wanted more support. So all of that is in the mix here. President Zelensky will be very focused on what he needs. President Trump, undoubtedly, very clear and determined to get what he wants out of it as well.
2: Nick Robertson reporting for us there. Nick, thank you. Meanwhile, back here in the United States, U.S. Senate nominee Graham Platner says that he must figure out the, quote, best path forward as he calls for him to exit the race, grow louder. A woman has accused the main Democrat of raping her back in 2021. While heavily intoxicated, she provided some very specific details. Platner firmly denied the allegations, but acknowledged they could hurt his chances of unseating Maine's longtime Republican Senator Susan Collins. He has 1 week to withdraw from the ballot for Maine's Democratic Party to be able to put somebody else.
6: Troubling, serious, and false allegations against me. Any accusation of non-consensual behavior is categorically false.
2: The top Senate Democrat, Chuck Schumer, called the rape allegations incredibly disturbing. He said the Democrat Senate Campaign Committee will not invest in the Maine race unless Platner bows out. Senator Elizabeth Warren of Massachusetts, who had previously endorsed Platner and called him her kind of man, issued this statement, quote, "Now more than ever, we need leaders in Washington who reflect our values. There can be no tolerance for sexual assault. With so much at stake, the best path forward is for Graham Platner to step aside as the Democratic nominee and address these serious allegations outside this Senate race." Earlier, Platner's accuser spoke exclusively on television with CNN's Jake Tapper.
7: Let me be as direct as I can. Did Graham Platner rape you?
8: By definition, yes. Absolutely.
7: Because he had non-consensual sex with you, forced himself on you. Mm-hmm. After you had told him no and fought him off.
8: He violated multiple layers of consent that night by coming into my home when I asked him not to, and by advancing on me when I told him not to, and furthermore, another incident that I had told him not to do. And
7: with protection.
8: Yeah. Yeah. So, yeah. By the way that my nervous system reacted to this experience, absolutely.
2: Time to break this all down with our political panel. Mike Gatto is a retired member of the California. Dan Schnur is a political commentator, professor at the University of Southern California. Mike Gatto there is a former member of the California Assembly. Gentlemen, welcome to you both.
9: Thank you.
2: Dan, right now, Graham Plattner is refusing to step aside, even though basically every one of his key supporters have said, get out of the race. The main Democratic Party has said, get out of the race. The chairman of the Democratic National Committee has said, get out of the race. The top Senate Democrat has said, get out of the race, and said, we're not going to give you any money as long as you're in the race. And yet he hasn't gotten out of the race. Why do you think that is?
9: Well, Graham Plattner has spent the last several months essentially being excused for all different sorts of inexcusable behavior.
2: Mm-hmm.
9: And it's understandable that he's essentially conditioned himself to think he's invulnerable to these type of criticisms.
2: Mm.
9: But between now and next week, when the deadline comes to remove him from the ballot, he will step aside. And by this time next year, Graham Plattner will be a trivia question in Democratic politics.
2: Mm. So you think there's no way that he survives this?
9: He thinks he has leverage, but he has less than zero leverage. Ultimately, he will have no choice but to step aside, and the Democrats will end up with a much more electable candidate in the main Senate race. So while we shouldn't rush past the horrific ordeal that this poor young woman suffered at his hands, when you look at the pure politics of it, this will actually end up increasing the likelihood of a Democratic-controlled Senate in January of next year.
2: So the rules in Maine, Mike, are that he has until July 13th. If Plattner himself voluntarily says, I'm out, the Democratic Party then has two more weeks to come up with a different name to put forward as the Democratic nominee, and that person would then be on the ballot. We know the Democrats have not always had the best success with people dropping out at the last minute and then putting up somebody who has not been tested by the voters. How do you think this whole thing makes the party look? And do you think that there are Democrats who sided with Plattner despite the fact that he had a Nazi tattoo, despite the fact that the New York Times raised serious questions about his relationships with women? They were all in on him, and now they're pulling back from him.
10: Alex, one might justifiably argue that the Democratic Party has a vetting problem because we've seen this movie so many times in recent history. We saw it with Eric Swalwell. We're seeing it again with Graham Plattner. You could argue that we really just have to be better with investigating candidates. And also, as you noted, you know, there's a lot of hope out there to retake the Senate and to you know, put forth candidates who fit these different races and these different jurisdictions. But at the same time, you know, we've got to give credibility to these very serious allegations, and we've got to cut our losses a little earlier. We've all seen this movie before, and it doesn't end well. You know, with what happened with waiting so long for Joe Biden to urge him to get out of the race. I'm worried about what this does to people's faith in the Democratic Party, and I'm worried about what it gives us in terms of faith with our own candidates.
2: Yeah, and there is already, it seems to be, a campaign underway to replace him, because there's only a few weeks to figure out who this person is going to be. And this person has at least a 50-50 shot of being the next senator, if not better. I mean, let's throw up some of the names that are being talked about. And some of these folks already putting out statements tonight that seem to indicate they're interested in this. Shenna Bellows, who's the Secretary of State in Maine. Troy Jackson, former state senator, a progressive who had backed Graham Plattner. Nirav Shah, former director of the Maine CDC. Jackson and Shah definitely seem to be edging their way in. How do you see this going in the next few weeks?
9: Okay. By the end of this month, the Democrats will have another Senate candidate in Maine, and that candidate, any one of those three or someone else, will have a far better chance of defeating Susan Collins than Graham Plattner would have. Plattner was not going to lose that race because he was a progressive. He was going to lose that race because he had so much inexcusable personal baggage that ultimately the voters would have just rejected him. At this point, an un-Plattner on the ballot is really all Maine Democrats need.
2: Well, and Susan Collins has been an electoral anomaly for many years, winning in a state that President Trump has lost. And she has somehow survived. Democrats have always wanted to beat her, but they have not been able to do it. But what has happened in between is you've had this second Trump term, and you've had her votes to help some of the Supreme Court nominees who ultimately took down Roe v. Wade, even though she said that wasn't going to happen. So it'll be interesting if the focus, Democrats want the focus to be on her and Roe v. Wade and not on Graham Plattner's sex life, as you're talking about. Meanwhile, another big political story of the day that the entire world seemed focused on, Mike, was this President Trump interfering with FIFA, or at least calling the head of FIFA, expressing his frustration with what he saw as an unfair red card, which was a suspension for Balogun, one of the best players on Team USA, who ended up getting to play after that phone call. We don't know if that's the reason why they changed their mind, but President Trump seemed to claim some credit for that. A lot of folks around the world were outraged by that. How do you see that whole thing?
10: So, Alex, this was a Trump special, right? He picks an issue that is very hard for Democrats to defend, and yet we fall into this trap time and time again. I always tell my fellow Democrats, when a schoolyard bully starts saying something, calling you names, the minute that you react, he has already won. The bully's already won. And I mean, I'm seeing tweets from Democrats saying, I'm rooting for Belgium tonight. And I mean, crazy stuff, right? And he took an issue, which is, you know, raw patriotism, and he forced Democrats to react and speak out against it. We can agree it's wrong. We can agree that it was something really awful to do and, you know, totally inappropriate. But he somehow keeps getting Democrats to react, and he has won by doing that.
2: Yeah, although the United States did not win in the end of the day.
9: But if the United States had won, I promise you Donald Trump would have been on television tonight taking credit for reversing the red card decision.
2: I thought the same thing. Instead, he did not talk to the media while getting on the plane to NATO conference today. And that's another big test for President Trump. Now, about to meet with leaders around the world, he says he's going because of his relationship with Erdogan, the leader of Turkey. How do you see the stakes of this trip and what a successful trip would be for President Trump?
9: Well, the challenge for Donald Trump is I don't know that there's much that can make this a successful trip. All we've heard from his advisors for weeks, if not months now, is how important it is for him to shift the focus of the national conversation from international policy in Venezuela, in Iran, in Greenland, back to the United States and the economy. No matter what happens, no matter how much money the European countries pledge to defense, it's still several more days in which he's not talking about affordability. Right now, Donald Trump, after Iran, he needs a win. And to me, what will be the most interesting thing is to see if he continues to edge closer to Ukraine away from Russia the way he has in Russia, because the way he has in recent weeks. Because after Iran, if he does see Ukraine gaining momentum, he wants to be part of that victory. If not, he'll settle for Cuba.
2: Yeah, I mean, big, big stakes on the international stage. Dan, Mike, we're grateful that you're sticking with us. You'll be back in the next hour because there's plenty more to talk about then. Thank you both for being with us on this edition. We want to get to some other news now, though. Prince Harry's trip to London is grabbing a lot of attention because of a lack of royal sleeping arrangements. More on that just ahead. Plus, Congressman Robert Garcia still to come.
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1: The public funeral for Iran's slain supreme leader is now in its fourth day. These are live pictures from Iran. You look at the massive crowd there. We're in an important holy city about 80 miles or 130 kilometers south of the capital of Tehran. The country is staging a week of mass funeral processions for the late Ayatollah before he is buried on Thursday. CNN's Fred Plykin is in Tehran. A reminder to our viewers, CNN operates in Iran only with the permission of the government, but maintains full editorial control of its reports.
2: Millions of Iranians taking to the streets as the procession commemorating the late Supreme Leader Ayatollah Ali Khamenei made its way through Tehran for hours. The crowds surrounding the trailer transformed into a giant hearse.
3: This is as close as we're going to get to the casket of the Supreme Leader and his family members who were killed in the U.S. airspace. As you can see,

0: While some Iranians oppose their government, the leadership says it's managed to mobilize an unprecedented number of people, many carrying posters bearing the likeness of the late Supreme Leader, along with a simple message: Iran has a score to settle with America and with Israel. We've come here for the revenge of the blood of our leader, and we will not put this aside for one second, this woman says. And he says the objective for being here is to take revenge against Trump and Netanyahu. Absent from the funeral ceremonies for Ayatollah Ali Khamenei, his son and successor Ayatollah Mojtaba Khamenei, who so far has not appeared in public, communicating only via written statements since taking the reins. But the people on Tehran's streets insist their new leader is in charge, their country stronger than before, and ready for another military confrontation with the U.S. should negotiations fail. Our message to Trump is, do not repeat your mistake, this man says. As Iran lays its longtime supreme leader to rest, his message of confrontation with the U.S. endures, even as Washington and Tehran attempt to negotiate an agreement for a lasting peace. For Plekin, CNN, Tehran.
1: The president of France is now the first major Western leader to visit Syria since Bashar al-Assad's ouster back in 2024. Emmanuel Macron arrived in the capital of Damascus on Monday. His visit comes just one day before the NATO summit in Ankara, Turkey, which Syria's president is expected to attend. French official says that Syria's reconstruction will be one of the key topics of discussion during Mr. Macron's visit. He'll also emphasize France's commitment to a free and democratically diverse Syria. Cuba has suffered yet another nationwide blackout. It's not yet clear what caused the outage, but the country's grid operator confirmed an investigation is now underway. Cuba has been grappling with an energy crisis made worse by sharp declines in fuel imports. Earlier this year, U.S. sanctions forced the island's nation's top oil suppliers to cut off shipments to Cuba. On Monday, the Cuban president criticized the import restrictions, accusing Washington of trying to spark a, quote, social explosion through asphyxiation. The rift between Prince Harry and the British royal family doesn't appear to be closing. The Duke of Sussex is visiting the U.K. this week to participate in several charity events, but he will not be staying at Buckingham Palace or another royal residence. He will also not be joined by his wife, Meghan, or their two children. They are staying behind in the U.S. over concerns about security arrangements. CNN's Christina McFarlane has all the details.
2: Prince Harry is in London this week. Where he'll sleep is another question. His team said Monday a room at Buckingham Palace, courtesy of the King. But within hours, the palace begged to differ, a royal source telling CNN that Harry missed the deadline to confirm, and by the time a request came in for him, the staff had already been stood down. To add to the drama, Tuesday brings a verdict in Harry's privacy case against the Daily Mail's publisher, and concerns were raised about him staying at a royal residence while that ruling is pending. His team isn't having any of it. Harry, they say, accepted once his own security had finally been sorted. And the palace, they note, had known about that judgment since Thursday. Quote, it is therefore unclear why, having formally accepted the accommodation offer, it is now being withdrawn at the last moment. But that's not all. Duchess Meghan and the couple's children were meant to travel too. That trip's off for now, but British authorities confirm there'll be no publicly funded security for the family. Prince Archie and Princess Lilibet haven't set foot in Britain together since 2022, and this was supposed to be the trip that changed that. That is, until the perennial security battle reared its head. The fight goes back to 2020, when Harry and Meghan first stepped back from royal duties. A memoir, a Netflix series, and a public rift with his brother, Prince William, all followed. Then in 2024 came his father's cancer diagnosis. Harry kept fighting anyway and lost his case in the Court of Appeal. Still, he told the BBC last year he'd love reconciliation. In September, the two sat down for tea in London, a rare hour that looked, for a moment, like a start. Buckingham Palace, for now, isn't saying any more. Christina McFarlane, CNN, London.
1: Senate hopeful Graham Platner appears to have lost the support of his party. We'll ask a House Democrat whether or not he should drop out and how he's made it this far. Congressman Robert Garcia is here live, standing by to talk about that, plus his potential role as the chairman of the House Oversight Committee. Stay with us.

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1: Back to our top story, the mounting pressure on Graham Plattner to end his U.S. Senate campaign in Maine. The Democrat says that he is reflecting on the, quote, best path forward after being accused of rape. He called the allegations troubling, serious, and false. But he's quickly losing the backing of his party, and that Maine Senate seat is critical to Democrats' chances of gaining control of the chamber. California Democrat Ro Khanna is among those rescinding their endorsements. He wrote an X, quote, "I've been very clear that sexual assault or violence against women is a red line. These allegations are very serious and credible. Graham Plattner should drop out from the race." Plattner's accuser says she had no political motive for sharing her story and actually agrees with Plattner's politics, but wants people to know who they're voting for. She spoke to CNN's Jake Tapper earlier, a warning she describes an alleged sexual assault, which may be disturbing to some viewers. It also may be triggering for sexual assault survivors.
2: So he had kind of like jumped on top of me and indicated that he had intentions that were sexual in nature. And I remember just at first being like, hey, I'm not into this. Like, don't, I'm not in the mood. Like, don't, whatever. And it got to the point where I was like, okay, I feel like I've said this enough times. Like, he's not listening to me or he's not hearing me. And I looked at him and I remember this very specific look in his eyes. And I could smell alcohol and I was like, this is different. I remember specifically him like grabbing at my chest and I like hit his hand and I said, don't touch me. And I remember that during the altercation specifically.
3: And he kept going.
2: Yeah. And it was this weird mix of like coming in and out of, I don't think consciousness is a word, but like coming to and kind of falling back into that drunken, I don't know what I'm doing state. Yeah, and he would apologize in those moments and then go back to doing what he was doing.
1: Robert Garcia is the top Democrat on the U.S. House Oversight Reform Committee. His district is right here in Southern California. Congressman Garcia, welcome to our set for the first time here on The Story Is.
4: Yeah, happy to be here. Thank you.
1: Great to see you. What should Graham Plattner do?
4: I mean, he should resign immediately. And quite frankly, Mr. Plattner really has and should have no say over who the next nominee is. I think the Maine Democratic Party has a lot of work to do. I think we have to believe this is a credible accusation. It's horrific what's been described. And I think Mr. Plattner needs to resign. I'm glad that he is reevaluating, but that resignation is important for the party, for the people of Maine, and quite frankly, for the country. For those of us that want to win the U.S. Senate, we've got to move forward.
1: I mean, the New York Times is reporting, suggesting somebody close to him saying that part of the reason he may be holding out is that he wants to have a say and that he will only drop out if he believes that it's somebody who shares his politics to be the next nominee.
4: Look, I share a lot of Mr. Plattner's politics as well, but he should really have no say over the nominee. That should go to the people of Maine and certainly those that are part of the party.
1: But
4: and
1: did the people of Maine pick him?
4: Certainly before these allegations came out. I mean, Look, I don't think that there's anyone that will continue in that state to support him after this. And he should deal with these accusations not as a candidate for Senate, but in his own personal way. I mean, it's horrible what's happening. I think all of us obviously feel horrific for, first and foremost, the survivor, but also the people of Maine. I'm sure Mr. Plattner's family. It's all devastating.
1: So these accusations didn't exactly come out of nowhere. I mean, there had been controversy about Graham Plattner for a long time. I mean, he has a tattoo that some describe as a Nazi tattoo. And the New York Times had interviewed a series of women who said that they had questionable interactions with him in terms of his dating life in the past. At the time, many Democrats stood by him. Was that a mistake? I mean, what do you make of the way that the Democratic Party, when it looked like he was going to beat Susan Collins, stood by him?
4: Yeah, I mean, look, first, to be clear, I never endorsed Mr. Plattner. And yeah. So, I mean, I'm not someone. I looked at that race and I shared a lot of the concerns that I think a lot of folks had. At the end of the day, obviously, the Maine voters in the party made their choice, but not also having this level of accusation and this, I mean, what we heard is heart-wrenching. It was put out today. I think clearly that rose to a different level than what was reported on before. And so, you know, the people of Maine, I think, made their best selection in their process. But now it's incredibly clear that he should not be the nominee. And I think most voters agree with that. And so I think people have got to move forward. And at the end of the day, people have to, candidates have to be vetted. And we have to ensure that the candidates that we are electing meet the threshold of being good people. Everyone's made mistakes. And then we can all agree to that.
3: Yeah.
4: But that is a different level. If you have done sexual abuse, you should not be in federal office or any office, quite frankly.
1: Let's talk about what's happening on the world stage right now. President Trump is on Air Force One right now, headed to Turkey for the NATO conference. What goes through your mind when you see President Trump representing the United States of America at a conference like this?
4: Well, the first thing I think is I wish he wasn't on an airplane that was gifted to us by Qatar and a foreign government. I mean, the idea of an American president representing the United States going to NATO on a jet given to us by a foreign country, I think, honestly, is quite shameful. Beyond that, I do think that it's important for us to be at NATO. I think that I'm hopeful that the president understands that what's happening right now with Ukraine and what the progress that they are making, while limited, it is important. So I hope that conversation continues. And I also think that the world, NATO, the UN, these are important institutions that the U.S. should be a part of. And I think the fact that there's so many NATO countries that the president has continues to insult, whether it's Canada, whether it's our other neighbors across the world. I hope he doesn't do that this trip.
1: What does an end to the Ukraine-Russia war look like for you, and what do you think the United States' role in that should be?
4: For me, it certainly includes the invasion of Russia to end. And I think it's got to be, obviously, a position that Ukraine feels strongly about. Obviously, the fighting has got to be over, but I think as far as what peace looks like, that's really up to the Ukrainian people and our partners and allies around the world.
1: You're in a big job right now. You're the top Democrat on the House Oversight Committee. But the Republicans run the House. They have the gavel and they really control the Oversight Committee. If the Democrats win back the House, you are now in charge, essentially, of all of the investigations of the Trump administration. Your committee is going to lead all of that. What's priority number one if you get that gavel?
4: Look, I think priority number one is ensuring that the corruption that's happening right now in D.C., particularly in the administration, ends and is investigated. The fact that President Trump is $2 billion richer, that there is a crypto scheme that's enriching him and his family, that real estate deals are happening across the world on behalf of both the Trump Organization and the administration, that pardons are being sold, that the Suns are gaining resources and money from contracts at the federal government. This is pure corruption. And so that has to be held accountable. Those folks have to be held accountable to a higher standard. And so Trump family corruption is center. In addition to that is the Epstein investigation. Again, why are all these powerful men, why is there absolutely no consequences for these men that have abused and raped women who were children in many cases? That investigation, in our opinion, needs to move and advance much faster. And all of the files, half of which have not been released, need to be released. So those are the big issues. Obviously, pay to play, some of the abuses that are happening, whether it's at ICE or DHS, I think all will be on the table.
1: I mean, what do consequences look like, though, for both Epstein and the Trump administration? And is what the Trump administration doing right now in terms of Trump making all this money actually illegal? Or is it just look icky?
4: It's 100% illegal. I mean, we have clauses in the Constitution that make it clear. I mean, the president should not be enriching himself. And what is just shameful is that you have a president who is now $2 billion richer as gas, groceries, the cost of rent all become more expensive. We are in an affordability crisis in the United States, and the only people benefiting are Donald Trump, his family, and their billionaire friends. We have to focus on ensuring that people can actually survive and live in the United States. And that's not where the president's focus is. It's instead on enriching himself and giving tax breaks to the wealthiest and the largest corporations in the country.
1: A reminder of just how important these House elections are, because the Democratic agenda and the Republican agenda are very, very different of what to do with that gavel. It's up to the viewers and the voters to make their decision on which one they would rather do. But you just heard a very different approach than what we've been hearing for the last couple of years. Robert Garcia, great to see you. Thank you, you so much for coming in.
3: Thank you.
1: And we've invited our Republican local members and hope that they'll join us soon as well. Ukrainian drone strikes are creating major fuel shortages across nearly all of Russia. Coming up, how Kyiv is trying to weaken Moscow's grip on Russian-held Crimea.

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1: Russian attacks continue to strike fear around Ukraine's capital. 7 people were killed in a suburb of Kyiv on Monday. 29 others were injured, including 4 emergency responders. Meanwhile, the Ukrainian military says it struck Russia's largest oil refinery more than 1,500 miles from Ukraine's border. That strike could worsen growing gas shortages in almost all of Russia's 83 regions. Kyiv's pressure campaign is also targeting the highly contested Crimean Peninsula. CNN's Nick Payton Walsh has the latest.
2: Ukraine is hitting Russia hard, where it all began. Occupied Crimea. Taken first in 2014, it is a peninsula, and that makes it very vulnerable to being cut off. There are 2 ways, in or out. First is the Kerch Bridge, which Ukraine has been hitting for years, and it's now beset by queues of thousands of anxious Russians trying to get out. Second is the land bridge through occupied Ukraine. Many saw this as a big strategic gain from Russia's invasion in 2022, a way to cheaply and permanently connect Russia to this tourist mecca, the jewel of the Soviet past.
3: Coast of the Crimean Peninsula, a national resort.
4: Крим і сакральне значення, так же як і храмова гора в Єрусалимі.
2: Ukraine's 2023 counteroffensive tried to break through here, but failed, hitting huge Russian defenses. Now they're flying over them. New mid-range Ukrainian drone capability striking the road along the land bridge and Crimea's air defenses, leaving it vulnerable. And then

0: the actual bridges to Crimea and the Russian trains and the roads. Now they're hitting ordinary infrastructure, refineries, power stations, meaning power cuts in the cities. Queues at gas stations, thick black smoke on the skyline, so yet more Russians are leaving. Zelensky recently claimed that Russia has had to prioritize air defenses in Crimea and around Moscow as well. Putin has recently accepted economic challenges and indeed gas shortages as Ukraine's drone strikes increasingly cause chaos in ordinary Russian life. So what's the goal here? Make Crimea hard to live in, a place without tourists, gas, power, affordable food, and the land bridge to it, already itself a tough place to live in, seems less worth the cost. And this is the wider point for Kiev. Seize on the growing questions inside Russia as to what the war is even for. If Crimea is effectively uninhabitable and the only gains they can claim are tiny bits of land, usually rubble, in the Donbass, turn Crimea from a jewel in Putin's crown to leverage for Ukraine, perhaps in any future peace talks, or even into a damaging thorn in Putin's side as he tries to navigate growing dissent about his war of choice.
1: Nick Payton-Walsh, thank you for that. We'll be right back with more of The Story Is, including our top stories right after this.

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1: Canadian astronaut Jeremy Hansen has announced his next big mission, retirement. The Artemis II crewmate says he is stepping down from his full-time role as an astronaut in September. He was the only international astronaut to fly along with the mostly NASA crew in April. Hansen says he'll continue to serve as a reservist member of the Royal Canadian Air Force to leave the door open for future opportunities. He wrote on social media that retiring after 17 years with the Canadian Space Agency will allow him to take a significant next step in his career. Thanks for watching. The first hour of The Story Is. The next hour starts right now.
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1: The story is battle for the midterm. Senate candidate Graham Plattner denies rape allegations amidst calls for him to step aside. The story is World Cup dreams dashed. Team USA knocked out with a 4-1 loss to Belgium in a match mired in controversy. And the story is NATO summit. President Trump heads to Turkey to meet with world leaders. He's in Air Force One right now, despite some simmering tensions with that alliance. Welcome to The Story Is. I'm Alex Michelson, live in Los Angeles. And the top story is whether Graham Plattner can survive the growing pressure to drop out of his Senate race after he was accused of raping a woman 5 years ago. The main Democrat said he is trying to figure out, quote, the best path forward. He firmly denied the allegations, but acknowledged that they could hurt his chances of ousting Maine's longtime Republican senator. Under the rules in Maine, if Plattner drops out before July 13th, Maine Democrats will have 2 weeks to find a replacement for the midterm elections.
3: I wanted to directly address the troubling, serious, and false allegations against me. Any accusation of non-consensual behavior is categorically false.
1: Democrat support for Plattner has collapsed. Top Senate Democrat Chuck Schumer said that this Democrat Senate campaign committee will not invest in the Maine race unless Plattner bows out. Senator Elizabeth Warren of Massachusetts, who had previously endorsed Plattner and called him her, quote, kind of man, issued this statement, quote, there can be no tolerance for sexual assault with so much at stake. Beth path forward is for Graham Plattner to step aside as the Democratic nominee and address these serious allegations outside this Senate race. Plattner's accuser describes an alleged sexual assault, which may be disturbing to some viewers. It may also be triggering for sexual assault survivors. She sat down with CNN's Jake Tapper.
4: He came in and I realized, okay, he didn't listen. He's in my home. And I was laying on the couch. It was probably pretty late at night and I was already ready for bed. I just wasn't in bed. And so he had kind of like jumped on top of me and indicated that he had intentions that were sexual in nature. And I remember just at first being like, hey, I'm not into this. Like, don't, I'm not in the mood. Like, don't, whatever. And it got to the point where I was like, okay, I feel like I've said this enough times. Like, he's not listening to me or he's not hearing me. And I looked at him and I remember this very specific look in his eyes. And I could smell alcohol and I was like, this is different. He is heavily intoxicated. Like, and that blank stare was kind of like a photographic memory that, that I still have of that night. And his, that was me recognizing what the situation was. And this wasn't just like, oh, hey, somebody showed up and I'm going to tell him to go home. Like, he was heavily intoxicated, had intentions with me, and wasn't listening when I said no. And
5: you were saying, no, don't, no, don't, over and over and over.
4: The house that I live in has like this antique sewing kit that I kept beside the couch. And that got knocked over. He like backed into it or something was maybe pushed into it by me or something happened in that moment. And that thing got spilled.
5: And you remember pushing him away?
4: I remember potentially pushing away with my legs. Like, and then as he backed into it, it spilt and all of the sewing needles and tape and yarn and everything went everywhere. Everything had fallen onto the floor. And in that moment, I evaluated my safety. Like a drunk person who's blackout drunk is in my home. has these intentions with me, you know, has already caused this amount of destruction and not listening to me. And so I basically felt safest just complying.
5: You normally use protection.
4: Yeah.
5: And this time he didn't. And you didn't want that.
4: No.
5: And he didn't care.
4: No, I don't think. My words were falling on deaf ears or drunk ears.
5: And you were still saying, don't do this or I'm not into this?
4: I remember specifically him, like, grabbing at my chest, and I, like, hit his hand, and I said, don't touch me. And I remember that during the altercation, specifically.
5: And he kept going.
4: Yeah, and it was this weird mix of, like, coming in and out of, I don't think consciousness is the word, but, like, coming to and kind of falling back into that drunken, I don't know what I'm doing state. Yeah, and he would apologize in those moments and then go back to doing what he was doing.
5: So he was aware that he was doing something wrong.
4: Yeah.
5: And saying sorry.
4: I feel like he was, in moments.
5: Is there any way that he thought this was consensual or no? Just because...
4: I don't believe that you can think that that scenario was consensual.
1: Let's bring back our panel, political commentator Dan Schnur, who teaches politics at UC Berkeley, USC, and Pepperdine, and Mike Gatto, as a retired Democratic member of the California State Assembly. Mike, first to you, just on a human level, listening to that, it's tough to watch, but she seems pretty credible, though, doesn't she?
6: She does, and it's very, very hard to listen to and very hard to watch. Your heart goes out for that woman. You got to give her courage for coming forward. And it's like what we talked about last hour. I think the Democratic Party has to get better with vetting candidates, because you could argue that we shouldn't be in a position like this to begin with. We should not have had all these prominent Democrats backing a guy like Graham Platner.
1: Let's talk, Dan, about why this is so important politically. Let's put up a map that shows the toss-up races. And basically, there is almost no path for Democrats to win the Senate if they don't win Maine. Right now, Collins is the only member who is a Republican who is in a state that Kamala Harris won, which is Maine. And let's put this up on the screen, which is some polling that, despite all of this, this was a recent poll, obviously before this latest allegation came out. But there were all sorts of challenges about Graham Platner having a Nazi tattoo, women saying things that made people uncomfortable. And a recent poll showed he was very competitive, if not winning, against Susan Collins. Is that why the Democrats sort of made this bargain, that they thought it was more important to win than to seriously investigate some of this stuff? Or what do you think was really going on here?
7: Well, look, the Democrats need to pull the political equivalent of an inside straight in order to win back the Senate. Republicans have a 53-47 advantage, and the seats that are up this year favor the Republicans also. But if you've noticed, Alex, over the last few months, a lot of the Democratic strategists and campaign professionals in Washington have been talking about the path to 51 for them by emphasizing states like Ohio and Iowa and Alaska, even Texas. They haven't been talking about Maine. Mm. And if Platner does, as is expected, steps aside by next week, and he's replaced with a candidate who doesn't have this type of horrific personal baggage to carry, then Maine does become in play again, and that does make a Senate majority that much more achievable for the Democratic Party.
1: But Maine was in play before. I mean, you look at some of the polling, the recent polling, even from the New York Times, showed that it was at best a statistical tie. I mean, it was close. But it is crazy, because there used to be an era, Dan, and you know this well, where there were, a senator from one party, and then that state voted for another presidential person. That, like, doesn't happen anywhere in the country except for Maine. So if there is a state that should be the easiest for Democrats to win, of all the places you just mentioned, the political current should be at their back in Maine.
7: Unless you nominate a candidate who has a Nazi tattoo on his chest and is accused credibly of rape. And by replacing him with someone who's not named Graham Platner, the Democrats' chances of winning that state become as great as they ought to be in a state that Republicans haven't carried in a presidential campaign since the 20th century.
1: John Fetterman, who is a senator from Pennsylvania, who skews as right as any senator does, chose to talk about this issue on Fox News Channel with Laura Ingraham, which is an interesting place to have this conversation if you're a Democrat. Here is some of their conversation tonight.
8: I would really call Bernie Sanders to apologize for pushing this kind of predator more than anyone he helped him elect, and now apologize to the victims, especially the woman that she claimed that he raped her. So I don't know why you want to keep pushing these kinds of people. Maybe he should consider set a few out and stop pushing these kind of communists.
1: Graham Plattner, from more of the progressive wing, more of a Bernie Sanders kind of person, Elizabeth Warren pushed him in strongly. How do you see this in terms of the ideological battle that's clearly going on in the Democratic Party right now?
6: Yeah, Alex, there is a battle going on for the soul of the Democratic Party. A lot of Democrats are watching the electoral successes of Mambami in New York and maybe possibly Nithya Raman in Los Angeles. They're saying, as the coast goes, so go the nation. And the Democratic base wants these Democratic socialists. I got to disagree. I tend to agree more with John Fetterman. I think there is still room in the Democratic Party for traditional Democrats. And I think we go down that socialist path at our peril.
1: Yeah.
7: Well, and there will be a fight for the soul of both parties. That's what happens in the two-party system. In 2028, we'll see a fight between the pro-Trump and the pre-Trump, more traditional Republicans. In the Democratic Party, well, look at it this way. If this was a multi-party system, John Fetterman and Bernie Sanders wouldn't be in the same party.
1: Right.
7: And actually,
1: by multi-party system, you mean something more similar to what we see in a lot of European countries, where there's four or five parties that are all competing, and Bernie and Fetterman would be in separate parties, but under the two-party system, they're in the same party.
7: Right. Joe Manchin, the former centrist Democratic senator from West Virginia, who's now an independent, predicted last week that John Fetterman would be an independent in the not-too-distant future. Based on this interview, I wouldn't be surprised to see Fetterman declare his independence at all in the next months.
1: Or maybe a Republican.
7: Or something else.
1: Yeah, I mean, well, I mean, because but our system right now, Mike, and I know you see yourself as more of a centrist Democrat, seems to be rewarding the opposite. That this tribal politics right now is rewarded. The more gerrymandering we do, which is what's happening across the country, that will lead to more partisan people. You know, there's a fight here in California to get rid of our top two system, which is all about having more partisan primaries. I mean, all the incentive structures in social media, in money, in cable news, and all podcasting, it's all about saying outrageous partisan things.
6: Our country is so political right now that what brand of beer you drink and what fast food place you dine at and where you shop is considered political, right?
1: I mean, we saw it even at the 250
6: yes.
1: this weekend, right? I mean, President Trump, that celebration yes. on the mall in Washington felt like a very political event.
7: But history works in cycles. And if you look around, you see independent candidates running for Senate in Montana, in Nebraska, and elsewhere.
1: Are any
7: you
1: of them winning?
7: Independents, we'll see. You see
1: have any of them
7: running,
1: won?
7: You'll see you see independents running for governor in Maine and in Arizona.
1: Yeah.
7: You see a couple of dozen running for Congress around the country. I think you're beginning to see an exhaustion with this constant, loud, angry polarization. Mike's right. It does dominate our politics. But at a certain point, I think you do begin to see a pushback against that.
1: I mean, there's certainly a pushback, but what I'm curious to see if any of those people are successful in this mm-hmm. model, because a lot of times we've seen people trying to do that, but not a lot of examples of electoral success, at least not yet, but maybe it's a process and they get there down the road. Meanwhile, we're about to talk more about the NATO trip that President Trump is on. He's on Air Force One right now, heading to NATO. I want to give you an opportunity to weigh in on your expectations for that trip and what you're looking at.
6: Well, I think this is one thing where I will say that Donald Trump might lose politically because what he's asking for is very difficult. But I think in the history books, he actually might get rewarded because we are seeing Europe step up with air defense spending. That does take some of the burden off the United States. It does make it so that we will have other people fighting the good fights. The irony is, you talk about everything being politicized, right? Even the justness of the Ukraine-Russia conflict, right, is something that is so deeply politicized. Democrats are solidly with Ukraine. Republicans tend to say Russia's got a point. And we can't even agree on external conflicts anymore in terms of what they mean for the United States.
1: Yeah. Last word.
7: During Trump's first term, much of Europe and many international observers saw him as an aberration. Now, in his second term in office, they see him as reflecting the roughly 50% of the American public that's voted for him in three different elections. Mm-hmm. And so what you're seeing now is Europe realizing for the first time in the post-World War II era that maybe they do have to provide for themselves and defend themselves. Mike says correctly that something good comes from that, but I'm not sure that getting there is going to be a very easy process for anybody involved, especially the European countries having to relearn how to defend themselves and their people.
1: Interesting insight there on both topics. Mike, Dan, great to see both of you. Thanks so much for hanging out with us tonight. Let's talk more about that trip. The Trump, the president is on his way to the NATO summit in Turkey's capital. He has accused members of not spending enough in terms of meeting their requirements. He's on Air Force One right now, that new plane. It's the first time that he has done an international trip on this plane that the Qataris gifted him. NATO leaders plan to show him that they are spending money to defend Europe. The president also signaling a renewed focus on ending Russia's war on Ukraine. The president of Ukraine will attend the summit as he fights for more aid for his country. Let's expand this conversation now with CNN's European affairs commentator, Dominic Thomas, who joins me now live from Europe. Dominic, your thoughts on what you just heard. Do you agree with that idea of the way that Europe is perceiving President Trump as no longer an aberration?
9: Overwhelming consensus is that he has disrupted in a negative way these decades-long post-World War II alliances with the United States, and that the Atlantic Pact has been weakened. His persistent attack on NATO, on European countries, on European elections, his pushing and encouraging of far-right candidates that have disrupted, in the case of the UK, through Brexit and politics in Europe, are one of the major issues that political leaders are doing with. Now, it is true that far-right parties benefit from Trump's presence and rhetoric in many cases, although his attempts to interfere in elections have not gone very far. So these far-right parties were around before President Trump. Some have burgeoned, some have disappeared. But I think it's overwhelmingly his interference and his inconsistency that has fragilized, if we can say, this particular alliance. And going into this NATO meeting, these things yet again, as with the G7 just a few weeks ago, are front and center.
1: What does a successful NATO summit look like for President Trump? What's the top of his agenda?
9: Well, at this moment, he is at the top of the agenda. As I was saying just a few weeks ago, it was as if we'd had a G6 plus President Trump there. So his various agendas, I mean, of course, you know, first of all, we have to say that, you know, there's a deep irony that, of course, NATO, this post-World War II alliance, founded to bolster and further securitize Europe, while at the same time dealing in that time with the Soviet Union, that those questions have not gone away. And yet, ironically, the United States, that has been such a strong and powerful supporter of NATO through its persistent undermining of the organization, threatening of allies within NATO and beyond through tariffs and so on, is ironically weakening NATO as it currently stands, as he pushes this argument that it can be strengthened through greater NATO member contributions. And that has created instability around this long-standing war with Ukraine, and in many ways emboldened Russia and strengthened Russia as an outgrowth of this former Soviet agreement that was there. And so these are the main concerns moving forward here, is what will the tone be of NATO? To what extent will President Trump support the organization versus weaken it, which is, let's face it, part of his broader policy of moving towards a greater kind of sovereign U.S. America first interest and not supporting these international organizations, Alex.
1: The biggest event in the world by far is the World Cup. It's the number one thing that people are watching around the world right now. And you had this very interesting development of President Trump getting himself involved in protesting this red card suspension of Balogun. Balogun ended up playing in the match tonight. Despite that, Belgium won. They put out on X from their account saying, overrule this. And they were literally, the Belgian players were doing the Trump YMCA dance to mock him on the field tonight at the end of the game. How much is this something that European nations themselves are paying attention to? Is this something that's breaking through in the rest of the world? And does this have any bearing on some of the international relations or the way that people see the country of America?
9: Yeah. Well, it absolutely does, Alex, because it's part of a broader interference of a U.S. president in global affairs, whether it has to do with tariffs or the military or the sporting world. These are all major issues. This is a global sport watched by millions. It's the main sporting event every 4 years. And to have the U.S. president interfere in this negatively undermined the sport itself, but also arguably the credibility of this American team as it took to the pitch to establish its legitimacy in a very important game. And I think it emboldened the opposition. And it yet again, in the public discussion around President Trump, for those that might be less interested in the G7 or in NATO, it was a further, to me, blow to his international reputation, because his meddling in affairs is of great concern to people when it extends beyond the United States context. So I think going into it, it's another negative talking point, as NATO is at a crossroads and experiencing arguably its greatest fragility since it was initially founded all the way back in 1949, Alex.
1: Well, it is going to be a fascinating and important few days of this conference. President Trump says he's only going because of his friendship with Erdogan, the leader of Turkey, who is hosting this conference. We'll see what comes out of this in the hours ahead as Air Force One is expected to touch down. Dominic Thomas, thank you so much for your insights. Appreciate it.
9: Thank you.
1: Just ahead, we'll talk more about the World Cup from the sports perspective, hopefully not the political perspective, as Belgium knocks out the last host standing, dashing Team USA's championship dreams. We also are going to preview big matches in the coming hours with some of the best teams in the world and perhaps the best player, Lionel Messi.

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1: Well, Team USA's World Cup dreams have come to an end. Belgium dominated the pitch, scoring twice in the first half and then exploiting a series of defensive mistakes. They ultimately pulled away for a 4-1 win to reach the quarterfinals. That result comes amid controversy over FIFA's decision to delay a red card suspension for one of Team USA's star players and a phone call between President Trump and FIFA leadership that raised serious questions about interference and corruption. For more, I want to bring in Blake Price. He is a play-by-play announcer for Major League Soccer on Apple TV. Welcome to the show.
2: Thanks for having me.
1: So, was the U.S. naive to think that it could win the World Cup? And was this simply an example of the better team won?
2: Well, the U.S. looked fabulous to start this World Cup. So let's put that in a separate pile from the aspirations to win a World Cup. You always will put that forth as the public aspiration. But the U.S. looked great through its first four matches of this World Cup. But they had a more preferential path to this point. They didn't have to take down any of the best teams on the planet yet. And that usually happens come the knockout round. And the knockout round is for keeps, right? We've seen that with the heightened emotion around here, and we saw that with the quality on the pitch. Mexico versus England the night previous at Azteca in Mexico City. So there are two things here. Did they want to win the World Cup intellectually? Yes, but executing on that is an entirely different thing. And if the United States had won the World Cup, it would have been a monumental global upset. So let's be clear on that. They played amazing to this point, but they ran up against a team that had emotion on its side and wanted to make sure that they played the absolute best they could. And Belgium did indeed do that.
1: Well, let's talk about that emotion on their side. When I put up on the screen an X post that they put up from the Belgium team, overrule this, which is in reference to President Trump working to get the red card overruled. Do you think, you know, sports sometimes they talk about, you know, putting stuff up in the locker room that are negative stories about you to motivate you? Did that maybe end up actually kind of helping Belgium?
2: Slights, real or perceived, are used as fuel in sports all the time. And until I see evidence that anybody directly on the roster or coaching staff asked anybody, any dignitaries, to speak on their behalf and lobby on their behalf, they weren't a part of this. It's just what happened. Apparently, Phil Balogun actually went and spoke to the opposition coach and sort of apologized for all the noise around the incident. So the U.S. men's national team had no direct input into what went on off the pitch. And they were in, I think it's fair to say, this was a no-win territory for them. If they win, especially if Flo Balogun was a big part of it, the rest of the world sees that as a tainted victory for the United States. If they lose, I think it is also reasonable to say that there was a target put on them to some degree, and that they were going to see the best out of the opposition who wanted to execute their own level of justice. Again, whether that's real, perceived, it doesn't really matter. It's what ultimately came out of it from the Belgians and the Belgians, yeah. And that's how they saw it.
1: That being said, most Americans and certainly that team would have rather won versus lost with all of that. Same is true for one of the great competitors in the history of soccer, Cristiano Ronaldo, who says this is his last World Cup. Portugal ended up against their rival country of Spain. Spain has not given up a goal in this entire World Cup. Spain scored in the final minutes to win 1-0. You could see the emotion on the face of Ronaldo on his way off the pitch. Talk about him and also how good Spain is.
2: Spain is a juggernaut. They were amongst the two main pre-tournament favorites. France and Spain were really the ones that people were, the betting favorites too, the ones that everybody thought had the deepest roster, the highest end talent to really do it all. And, Portugal had its proponents as well. People thought there was a bit of a turning of the page happening. Yes, Cristiano Ronaldo remained, but the next generation was there, and people, I don't know if dark horses is maybe putting them down a little bit too much. They were amongst sort of the middle favorites, if you will, to go on a deep run, which they ultimately did. This isn't a bad run to bow out in the round of 16, but ultimately Cristiano Ronaldo himself could not make the difference that, you know, his main rival all these years on the world stage, Leo Messi, has been able to make for Argentina, albeit 4 years younger, of course. There's another cycle theoretically left here for Leo Messi in the World Cup. But for Cristiano Ronaldo, this is what veteran players, legends at the end of the career, are supposed to look like. And, you know, he's way older than most legends we see. Usually it's the late 30s guy that is playing like this. So this is way beyond the pale for him to be playing at the age of 43. And he still was able to add some offense. He's just not the legend that we're used to. It is absolutely time. He has a Euro Championships, which he holds dear, and he compares to a World Cup title. I think people wanted more out of him title-wise in his career, but it's hard to argue with the individual accolades and Ballon d'Ors that he's been able to put up over the course of his career.
1: Well, and I think physically, most people in their 40s would love to look like him. That is just the look is quite something. So Messi, who you spoke of, is going to be competing in the coming hours against Egypt. Switzerland is competing against Colombia, happening in Vancouver, where you are. So we'll see what happens in both of those matches tomorrow. But unfortunately, at this point, the Canadians, the Americans, and the Mexicans, the host countries, are all out of the tournament. But great teams remain. We'll continue to cover it every night here. Thank you so much for being with us, Blake Price. Appreciate your perspective.
2: A pleasure. Anytime.
1: Coming up, more on our top stories. Senate hopeful is accused of rape, and that is far from his first controversy. Can Maine's Graham Plattner withstand the calls for him to step aside? Ron Brownstein has been going into this, and the Plan B has been talking about that for weeks on our show. He joins us live next with a look at what's likely coming next in Maine and who likely will replace Graham Plattner.

0: is here. Download CNN Weather today.
1: Now to the mounting pressure on Graham Plattner's to end his U.S. Senate campaign in Maine. The Democrat says that he is reflecting on what he calls the best path forward after being accused of rape. He called the allegations, quote, troubling, serious, and false. But he's quickly losing the backing of his party, and that Maine Senate seat is critical to Democrats' chances of gaining control. California Democrat Ro Khanna is among those rescinding their endorsements. He wrote on X, quote, I've been very clear that sexual assault or violence against women is a red line. These allegations are very serious and credible. Graham Plattner should drop out of the race. Let's bring in CNN senior political analyst Ron Brownstein, who's also an opinion columnist at Bloomberg, who has a brand new column out late tonight talking about this race. Ron, welcome back to the show. You were with us on set laying out a possibility of replacing Graham Plattner weeks ago when the New York Times raised questions about him then. And now we have more serious questions. First off, Graham Plattner is weighing his options. Do you see any path forward for him in terms of this race?
2: No, I mean, you've got to think his candidacy is measured now more in hours than even days. He under Maine law, if he steps aside by next Monday, July 13th, the state party can replace him. They would have until July 27th to do so. You know, I have felt for months that his candidacy was a triumph of ideology over experience, that the groups, especially nationally, but also in Maine, that were supporting him were so determined to prove that their model of how Democrats can recover, which was to nominate populist outsiders running on kind of a soak the rich message, was the right one, that they ignored all the mounting evidence of the vulnerability of the specific actual human being that they were attaching this theory to. And now even those voices, particularly Elizabeth Warren and Bernie Sanders, who have been critical to his campaign from the outset, they've renounced him. Ro Khanna, I don't see any way forward.
1: So you've been looking at this process to replace him for some time. Walk us through what happens next, assuming he drops out.
2: Well, as I said, under Maine law, the party can't force him out once he won the nomination. But he has until July 13th to voluntarily step aside. And then the party would have until July 27th to pick a replacement. The party has been very close-lipped today, obviously, since they're not getting ahead of themselves, about how they might try to do that. There is no provision in Maine law that lays out how they pick a replacement. But some party officials have told the New York Times tonight that they would want to involve the public in some way in picking another candidate, rather than having the party executive committee to do it, some kind of convention or caucus. You know, it's a pretty accelerated time frame until July 27th. And as I wrote all the way back in June, I think the obvious alternative for them are the candidates who ran in their governor's race. They had five strong Democrats in that governor's race. Hannah Pingree won that governor's nomination. Four others are kind of looking for something to do, and I suspect at least three of them are going to be seriously considered in whatever process the state party puts together.
1: Well, let's talk about some of those names and put them up on the screen right now. One of them is Shenna Bellows, the Secretary of State, Troy Jackson, former state senator, Nirav Shah, former director of the Maine CDC. Seems like there's a whole lot of discussion about Troy Jackson tonight, somebody who backed Plattner, is viewed as progressive. A lot of folks on the left seem to be championing him right now.
2: Yeah, I think that is clearly, as I felt that way in June, the path of least resistance, the one that could get the broadest support in Maine. Look, Plattner was a charismatic candidate who excited a lot of voters and touched a genuine chord. Jackson is someone who endorsed him for the Senate, who Plattner in turn endorsed for governor, both of whom were endorsed by Bernie Sanders. They share a lot of policy positions. Jackson is actually a more authentic candidate springing from the working class in a way that was more ambiguous with Plattner, fifth generation logger, former state senator who championed a lot of causes for organized labor in the state. And I think that ending up with him would kind of ease the pain for a lot of the voices, both nationally and locally, that supported Plattner. And you would get someone who could bring many of the strengths that Plattner did, not as strong a campaigner, I think, on a retail basis, without the obvious vulnerabilities.
1: But it will be fascinating to see how they do this. the idea of trying to, because they've got like 3 weeks, right, to figure this out. And and we know the Democratic Party has a perception problem of anointing candidates without going to voters, i.e. Kamala Harris, saw how that worked out. So how can they create an election system in a few weeks that incorporates people? And just to be clear, Ron, there is basically no path for the Democrats to win the Senate without Maine. And as you've pointed out, it should be the easiest state for them to win, right?
2: Yeah. Can I just do a quibble? Ask Jackie Rosen, Ruben Gallego, Alyssa Slotkin, and Tammy Baldwin how it worked out to replace Joe Biden without a process, because none of them would probably be in the Senate if Joe Biden had stayed on the ticket. But yes, you know, there are 19 states that voted against Donald Trump in all three of his campaigns for president. Democrats have 37 of their 38 Senate seats. Susan Collins is the last Republican remaining in those 19 states. They need this seat to have any realistic chance, I think, of winning back a Senate majority, not only now, but in the intermediate future. And, you know, Collins was the only Republican, as we talked about before, during Trump's first term, the only Republican Senate incumbent or challenger who won in a state where his job approval was net negative in 2018 or 2020. His job approval is weaker in Maine now than it was in 2020 when she won re-election. I mean, the job of Maine Democrats was not to find an exceptional candidate who would persuade a majority of the state that Republicans were taking the country in the wrong direction. It was to find a candidate who would reassure the majority in the state that always that believed that. And that's why I always thought that Plattner was kind of a weird fit, even without his personal baggage. But, you know, now they have options. They had at least three strong under candidates. They're off Shaw, Bellows, the Secretary of State, Jackson, in the governor's race. And they have options. They're going to try to find some way to do it publicly. Probably be a little messy, but I think they're in a better position if he gets out than if he stayed in to win this race.
1: We're grateful to have you with us every step along the way to see how they do that. Ron Brownstein, thank you for your insights. We'll be back with more of the story right after this.

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1: To Cuba, giving oil to Cuba, trying to make this island make economic and political concessions that up until now the government here has resisted. So we've been seeing daily blackouts that stretch already for most of the day. In my neighborhood, we had blackouts that were lasting, 20 hours or more in recent days. It's very hard to live under those conditions. It's impossible to live when you have days and days of absolutely no power. So if you see some lights on, it's because there are emergency generators. There are hospitals or hotels that are prioritized here. They get a little bit of power from the government. Some people have generators, but of course they don't have fuel for those generators. Other people increasingly have solar panels and batteries, but those are really things that most Cubans can't hope to afford. It's still very hard to bring those items in. And so the concern is, if this goes on for days, like it's happened previously, that people's food will begin to spoil. We've already seen some anti-government protests, but they've remained pretty small. People are just exhausted by this ongoing crisis. And so even if the power comes back on, it will likely be a couple hours a day at maximum, because this is an island that is running on fumes. The pressure campaign against Cuba has all but broken this island. Patrick Ottman, CNN Havana.
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0: Shark Week starts July 26th on Discovery.
1: Now to some stunning pictures from space. European Space Agency astronaut Sophie Adano captured video of an aurora shimmering in the Earth's atmosphere while she was on board the International Space Station. She says one of the most amazing ones she has seen on her mission. Adano has now been in space for more than 140 days and has orbited the Earth more than 2,000 times. Look at that. And check out these images from the space station. Those twinkling lights you see, those are 4th of July fireworks right here over Los Angeles on Saturday. The station was orbiting over the city during its celebration, which was so bright you could actually see it from space. And as people know that live here, most of those were not legal. But they clearly made an impression. Thanks so much for watching The Story Is. I'm Alex Michelson. I will see you tomorrow. It was a fun run for Team USA. The news continues right here on CNN After Break.

0: Shark Week starts July 26th on Discovery.
1: Good evening from the newsroom tonight. The woman who says Maine Democratic Senate candidate Graham Plattner raped her.
2: He was heavily intoxicated, had intentions with me, and wasn't listening when I said no. And
3: you were saying no, don't, no, don't, over and over and over.
1: That is Jenny Rassicot talking to CNN's Jake Tapper about some of what she says happened nearly 5 years ago. Jake joins us shortly with more of their exclusive conversation. As you know, this is not Plattner's first controversy. There have been a number of them. This one, however, is already causing one-time supporters to back off supporting him as a candidate. Shortly after the story broke, Ro Khanna, the Democratic congressman from California, posted the following. I've been very clear that sexual assault or violence against women is a red line. These allegations are very serious and credible. Graham Plattner should drop out of the race. I am withdrawing my endorsement. Arizona Senator Ruben Gallego also withdrew his support. Since then, Democratic Senator Alyssa Slotkin has also said that he should end his campaign quickly. So has Elizabeth Warren from Massachusetts. And shortly before airtime, Senate Democratic leader Charles Schumer joined that call, as did New York's Kirsten Gillibrand. State party leaders in Maine put out a statement tonight containing a simple message, get out. Quoting now, Maine Democratic Party leadership is calling on Graham Plattner to withdraw as the Democratic nominee for U.S. Senate. As for the candidate, he says he's, quote, taking the time to reflect on the best path forward, and said this about the allegations.
4: I wanted to directly address the troubling, serious, and false allegations against me. Any accusation of non-consensual behavior is categorically false.
1: His campaign also weighed in. I want to read that statement in full. It said, these allegations are very serious and Graham vigorously denies them. They are also coached and coordinated by out-of-state establishment operatives. For a year, opponents of this campaign have thrown everything they can at Graham, calling him a Nazi, a war criminal, and a communist. None of it has been true, and this is no different. It is not a coincidence that this story comes a week before the ballot deadline, just as the previous false allegations came a week before the primary. Graham began this campaign to fight for a Maine where everyone is treated with dignity and where Mainers are put first, and no amount of desperate smears will stop this movement from seeing that vision through. Now, this is the first allegation of rape against him, but there have been other concerning allegations involving his behavior with women. That campaign statement references it. In addition, the New York Times recently spoke with several women who dated Plattner, describing what some called unsettling behavior. Jenny Rassicot was one of those women who talked to the Times, though what she told them stopped short of what she's now saying. And Plattner, 2 weeks after that Times piece ran, he was asked if anything else in his past had yet to come out.
5: Are there other skeletons from your past that still may emerge in this race?
6: No.
7: Is there something new you want to get ahead of?
6: No. I mean, like, I've lived my life. I know what I've been through. I know what my behavior has been. I know all of it.
1: As we learned tonight, that turned out not to be the case. We want to play some of Jake's interview and a warning. There is strong language used and some of it is difficult to hear.
2: It was a night where him and I were texting back and forth, and he had taken something that I said as an invitation, and that's not how he meant it, and I quickly clarified. And he sent a message back indicating that he would come over, and I said, no, don't come over. Like, I'm not in the mood, don't come over. And I was more stern with that message. And then I didn't hear back from him, so I thought that that meant he got the message or gave up on it or whatnot. And so like half an hour later, I heard a noise outside my door. And then he came in. He just came into my house. It was unlocked. I live in an area where you don't usually have to lock your doors. I do now. So he came in and I realized, okay, he didn't listen. He's in my home. And I was laying on the couch. It was probably pretty late at night and I was already ready for bed. I just wasn't in bed. And so he had kind of like jumped on top of me and indicated that he had intentions that were sexual in nature. And I remember just at first being like, hey, I'm not into this. Like, don't, I'm not in the mood. Like, don't, whatever. And it got to the point where I was like, okay, I feel like I've said this enough times. Like, he's not listening to me or he's not hearing me. And I looked at him and I remember this very specific look in his eyes. And I could smell alcohol, and I was like, this is different. He is heavily intoxicated. Like, and that blank stare was kind of like a photographic memory that, that I still have of that night. And his... that was me recognizing what the situation was. And this wasn't just like, oh, hey, somebody showed up and I'm going to tell him to go home. Like, he was heavily intoxicated, had intentions with me, and wasn't listening when I said no. And
3: you were saying, no, don't, no, don't, over and over and over.
2: I remember, you know, obviously I've had to recall a lot of this. This is something that I tried for many years to forget. And so small details, you know, might get past me, but yes, I remember very specifically saying, I'm not into this. In my message previously, I told him I had had an old back injury, and I remember saying, like, I'm not in this. I've had a long day. My back hurts. Like I was in that kind of mood, like the leave me alone mood. And there was a little bit of like a scuffle, like altercation. The house that I live in has like this antique sewing kit that I kept beside the couch, and that got knocked over. He like backed into it or something. It was maybe pushed into it by me or something happened in that moment, and that thing got spilled. And
3: do you remember pushing him away?
2: I remember potentially pushing away with my legs, like, and then as he backed into it, it spilt, and all of the sewing needles and tape and yarn and everything went everywhere. Everything had fallen onto the floor. And in that moment, I evaluated my safety. Like, a drunk person who's blackout drunk is in my home, has these intentions with me, you know, has already caused this amount of destruction and not listening to me. And so I basically felt safe as just complying.
3: You normally use protection.
2: Yeah.
3: And this time he didn't, and you didn't want that.
2: No.
3: And he didn't care.
2: No, I don't think my words were falling on deaf ears or drunk ears.
3: And you were still saying, don't do this, or I'm not into this?
2: I remember specifically him like grabbing at my chest, and I like hit his hand and I said, don't touch me. And I remember that during the altercation,
3: and
2: specifically.
3: Then he kept going.
2: Yeah, and it was this weird mix of like coming in and out of, I don't think consciousness is the word, but like coming to and kind of falling back into that drunken, I don't know what I'm doing state. And he would apologize in those moments and then go back to doing what he was doing.
3: So he was aware that he was doing something wrong.
2: Yeah.
3: And saying sorry.
2: I feel like he was in moments. So after everything ended, I ran to the bathroom, which is just beside my bedroom. And I was in there for a while and just trying to like comprehend things. And when I came back out, he was asleep in my bed. And at that point, I didn't know what my options were. Like, obviously I don't want this person in my house. And when I, you know, earlier had realized how drunk he was, I knew that he had driven over that way. Like, I'm surprised he made it to my house. And if I woke him up and sent him home, like, I am now making the decision to put somebody that drunk on the road. And I didn't want to live with the fact that, like, if he got into an accident or hurt somebody else. So I was like, I'm going to let him sleep. And the second he wakes up, I'm going to tell him to leave. And so he slept. I lay there in like a state of panic all night. In the morning, he woke up and he went to go put his arm around me. And I was like, whoa. And realizing this person doesn't know that what happened wasn't okay. And so I remember taking his arm and throwing it back at him. And I said, are you fucking serious, Graham? And he's like, what? And I'm like, do you not remember what happened last night? He's like, no. And I'm like, okay, I need you to get dressed and leave and never talk to me again. Like, nothing that happened was okay. And he did. He just got up and got dressed and left and didn't seem concerned. He left. He didn't talk to me. And I waited a couple weeks because I knew that with what had happened, I could have gotten pregnant, and I wanted to wait and to make sure that that wasn't the case. And so I waited until that happened, and I sent him kind of like a final send-off message. And
3: what did it say?
2: I remember a few pieces of it, and I remember saying that, like, nothing that happened that night was okay or consensual.
1: And Jake joins me now. I should reiterate that Plattner and his campaign deny these allegations. What else did Ms. Rascott say?
8: It's really, I mean, it was a long interview. We ran 20 minutes of it on air, but it went a lot longer. She said some really interesting things. One of the things I asked her was, if he had either the next morning acknowledged or apologized, or a couple weeks later when she reached out to him and said, I'm not pregnant, thankfully, and you still did this, and it's not okay. Or even after the New York Times first wrote about Jenny Rascott, a month ago, and she alluded to a bad night but didn't go into it. If he had come forward at any time and expressed any remorse or accountability, would you be still doing this? And she said she didn't know. But I do sense that the alleged rape was horrible, but also his indifference was also horrible.
1: Yeah, she said that when she told him to get out, that, I mean, he just kind of seemed fine with it.
8: Yeah, she said, you know, you don't remember what you did last night. It was not okay. And he said, no, and then left. I mean, so, you know, and to this day, as you know, he denies anything, but I'm wondering what exactly he denied, because he doesn't get specific about what he denies.
1: You also asked why she decided to tell her story now, and I want to play part of that.
3: Why did you ultimately decide to do it? Why come forward?
2: A few reasons. One of the biggest ones is that I think that there are a lot of men in this world relying on the silence of women and to be where they are. And I don't want to contribute to that. I also want to just get my life back.
3: There are going to be people, maybe even his campaign, certainly his supporters, who say this is politically motivated. What would you say to that?
2: I couldn't disagree more. That was actually one of the reasons that I didn't come out.
3: Because you agree with his politics.
2: I do. I really agree with his politics. I think we need somebody with those political stances and who are willing to do the work. And, you know, I see his political videos. They get me fired up as well. I understand why people want someone like him in office. You know, and I felt like me coming forward would essentially potentially take that away. And I felt really uncomfortable with the responsibility of and the weight of my story and what that might do.
1: In denying her allegations, the campaign also says, quote, they are also coached and coordinated by out-of-state establishment operatives. Mm. She didn't look very coached to me or controlled. Did she seem that way to you?
8: No.
1: Coached and coordinated? I mean,
8: no, she said.
1: I've talked to people who are coached before and.
8: No, I found her very credible, very charming. She was very nervous. After the New York Times story came out, my booker got her number and I called her or texted her and like, she did not want to come forward. This was not something she wanted to do. Now, it is true that she reached out to Cheyenne Hunt, who is kind of an activist for survivors of sexual assault and harassment and rape. And she was involved a bit in the Eric Swalwell story. And Jenny reached out to Cheyenne because she had heard Cheyenne was providing help to people, like counseling and assistance with, you know, how do I move on with my life? Because one of the things that she talked about in the interview is that, like, this has caused her to have intimacy issues with subsequent partners. Because Rand was someone that she trusted, and then he did this to her, allegedly. So it is true that she reached out to somebody in a different state, but it's somebody who helps survivors of sexual assault, and not somebody who's coaching. It's really kind of a wild allegation.
1: Jake Tapper, thank you so much.
8: Thank you, Anderson.
1: Joining me now from Washington, CNN political director David Chalian. So, David, as we mentioned, major supporters have been rescinding their endorsements now of Plattner. The main Democratic Party leadership is calling on him to drop out. Do you see any path forward for his candidacy tonight?
9: It's really hard to see what that path would be at this point, Anderson. It is collapsing around him. The main Democratic Party is significant because they are going to be in the position, the state party, should he drop out, to pick a replacement. But I would also note what you noted at the top. Chuck Schumer and Kirsten Gillibrand, you know, the Senate Democratic leader, the head of the Democratic Senate Campaign Committee, stating clearly that he must drop out, and if he doesn't, they're not going to spend a dime in the state of Maine. And the super PAC that is allied with Schumer has said the same. They're going to redirect resources elsewhere. So this becomes a very quick math problem. Not only is his support cratering, but he's just not going to have the money to be able to proceed with this campaign.
1: And if he decides to drop out of the race, what happens next? Who might replace him?
9: Well, there are a slew of Democrats up in Maine, some of whom just ran for governor in the Democratic primary there and came up short. So a couple of their names have been mentioned. They have long ties in Democratic politics in Maine. Troy Jackson is one, a logger who used to be the president of the Maine Senate, may fit a profile like Plattner, but without all the Plattner baggage, perhaps. So he's a name to watch. But the Maine Democratic Party would get together and be able to choose the nominee if Plattner gets out. He has to do it by next Monday, a week from today, at 5 p.m. Eastern, according to state law. And then the state party would have 2 weeks after, so by July 27th, to actually put forward a nominee to appear on the November ballot.
1: And if Plattner does not drop out, do the state or national parties have any mechanism to force him out?
9: Not that I can see in state law, and I think you're seeing the mechanism right now, which is public pressure saying money won't be there, and rallying behind alternatives. It's really sort of shaming him out of the race, something that he had been resistant to. But you heard his statement in that video tonight. He is reflecting on the future path here. He seems to state that he understands the political implications of this, even if he denies the allegations.
1: And just remind people how crucial this race is for determining control of the Senate.
9: Yeah, I mean, it is unbelievably consequential. So Democrats need a net gain of 4 seats to go from the minority party to the majority party in the United States Senate. And where do you look on the map to start to do that? Well, the first place you look is, if you're a Democrat, you say, is there a Republican up for re-election in a blue state? Well, Susan Collins, the Republican incumbent, is the only Republican running for re-election in a state that Kamala Harris won in 2024. So this is supposed to be one of the top tier targets to have Democrats start making their build towards the potential 4 flips that they would need as a net gain to win the majority. Without Maine, if Susan Collins is to win re-election here, this becomes a much, much tougher climb for Democrats to win the majority.
1: David Chalian, thanks very much. Just ahead, what our political team from across the partisan spectrum makes of this latest allegation and what impact it may have on Democratic hopes to retake the Senate. Also later, President Trump admitting he stepped in to get a suspended U.S. soccer star reinstated for the game tonight. That and what the rest of the world thinks of his knowledge of foul play.
10: All I did, I asked for a review because I didn't think it was a foul. And, you know, again, I'm good at this stuff. I didn't think it was a foul.

0: Decades in Sports, coming soon on CNN and on the CNN app.
1: With Democratic leaders now calling on Graham Plattner to end his race against Senator Susan Collins after a woman came forward and accused him of rape, we're talking tonight about the impact, first and foremost, on his accuser and what she faces now that she's speaking out. Here again is what she told Jake Tapper.
2: I waited a couple weeks because I knew that with what had happened, I could have gotten pregnant, and I wanted to wait and to make sure that that wasn't the case. And so I waited until that happened, and I sent him kind of like a final send-off message. And
3: what did it say?
2: I remember a few pieces of it, and I remember saying that, like, nothing that happened that night was okay or consensual.
1: Well, there's also the question of what happens next to Plattner, who has just been accused of a major felony, which he categorically denies, and on national politics, potentially who controls one chamber of Congress this fall. Joining me now, CNN political commentator Alyssa Farr Griffin, also Christine Quinn, executive committee chair of the New York State Democratic Committee, and CNN senior political commentator Scott Jennings. Christine, what's your response to when you hear her story?
4: It's horrible. It's horrible. And there is no way a woman comes forward and says something like this in the detail she has and the way that she has and is making it up. I mean, her statements are completely, completely credible, and it is incumbent on everyone to believe what she is saying, and it is incumbent on Graham Plattner to get out of this race immediately, and then I hope he is prosecuted to the fullest extent of the Maine law.
1: And Alyssa, based on what you've seen, do you think the response so far to this is markedly different than previous?
5: It is markedly different. You know, a number of prominent Democrats have asked for him to step aside, but I want to know why. I knew the first accuser, who did not accuse him of sexual assault, but of domestic violence, that came forward in the New York Times. She was a longtime GOP operative. She's somebody I've worked with, but that does not make her allegations any less credible. I don't know why that wasn't the line. I don't know why the Nazi tattoo wasn't. I don't know why demeaning Purple Heart recipients, homophobic slurs, racist and bigoted slurs on his Reddit posts weren't enough. When politics becomes winning at all costs, we end up with the worst people in office. And I think this is what we are running into. Democrats did not do their due diligence in vetting this man. And now their path to the Senate looks significantly bleaker because they went all in on this man.
1: Which people had raised that concern about the vetting. The flip side of it is, you know, if you want candidates who are quote unquote authentic,
5: He went to an elite prep school but kind of masquerades as a working man. Like, this isn't even that authentic of a guy. This is what I think, and I've seen it happen on the right to some degree. This is what happens when the base of a party sometimes takes over the establishment and they want to burn it to the ground. This is a man who's dabbled in anti-Semitic tropes. He has gone. I struggle to find things to defend him at this point, yet most of the establishment stood beside him. And Democrats, one of their strongest arguments they want to make going into the midterms is it's about character. It's anti-corruption. It's about getting the Epstein files out. When you're standing by a man who's been accused of these things, you can't make that case as credibly.
1: Scott, if Plattner does decide to step aside, do you think the Maine Democratic Party will be able to nominate someone new without alienating former Plattner supporters? How do you see it?
6: Well, that's a great question, because it's something that Alyssa said. I agree, by the way, with everything Alyssa said. She raised all the correct issues and said this is what they had signed on to. The only thing I disagree with is when she said that he hadn't been vetted. No, he had been vetted. All of the things that have been stated, it was all out in the public. And people like Ro Khanna, Bernie Sanders, Elizabeth Warren, Tim Walz, The Bulwark, Pod Save America, all these people came together to overlook it all, to explain it all, to rationalize it all. He was vetted. People knew all these things. And a whole bunch of Democrats in Maine showed up and voted for him anyway, and a bunch of donors from around the country sent him money anyway. I agree with Alyssa's question. What changed? Why are you bailing on Graham Plattner now? You already signed off on Nazi tattoo, a self-described communist, somebody who's had rape fantasies, somebody who has been on a social media platform known as a playground for predators, and on and on and on and on and on. And the difference between this accuser and the previous one is simply this. She's a liberal. It's okay, I guess, for Democrats that their candidates assault conservatives. But he broke into someone's house and apparently, according to her, raped her. And because her politics are correct, they can now believe it. All of this whole thing is disgusting. But to say that they hadn't vetted him or that they didn't know about all this is totally false. They knew it and they signed up for it. And I don't know why they're backing away from this scumbag today when they had already signed off on all that other crazy behavior.
1: Christine, what do you say to that?
4: I mean, look, there's not a lot to defend in this scenario in Maine right now. You know, I'd like to think that they didn't do a good vetting, right? I'd like to think that folks didn't know all of this in the way that Scott said, that things came out as revelations as it moved forward. You know, the kind of looking back on this very, very soon, I hope will give us the answers to that question about whether there was vetting and how deep it was. But, you know, the Republican woman who came out in the New York Times was treated terribly. You know, when somebody says, whether it's Donald Trump or Plattner supporters, this is a scheme by the other side, you know that is code for we're trying to cover something up. It is what people say when they have done something wrong. And a lot of people owe her an apology for how she was treated.
5: And by the way, sexual assault and domestic violence are underreported crimes because
4: yes.
5: Women are so often not believed. And I think that it was so wrong how Lindsay Feifeld was treated after that New York Times reporting came out. And then for the statement today from the Plattner campaign, it seemed to once again allege that there may be some kind of
4: yes.
5: a smear campaign underway rather than just denying the allegations and moving on. I do think the pressure is going to be overwhelming for him to step aside because, as you covered, they have about a week to replace him on the ticket. Now, our own David Axelrod said on your program, Jared Golden is somebody they could put into that. A moderate Democrat, a centrist, somebody who won a competitive district before, that's going to be their best bet at this point. But I mean, it is really hard to be a heavyweight like Susan Collins when you change your candidate at this juncture and defended this guy.
1: Scott, how do you think the Collins campaign deals with this? Do they even need to? I mean, this has a life of its own, obviously.
6: Yeah, I don't really think they need to deal with it at all. I mean, she's not in charge of picking the Democratic opponent for herself. All she needs to do is be herself. She's the most moderate bipartisan senator in the United States Senate, and she doesn't have any of these kinds of crazy allegations, not one single issue for her laying out there. All she has to do is campaign as someone who does what she thinks is right, no matter who the president is, no matter which party had the idea. She's a very bipartisan person. She's a very even-keeled person who's got a long record in Maine. People know her. And so I don't think she needs to do much of anything at all. I do think the Democrats here, though, are starting to have to answer some questions about their party's process. They did this with Biden. He had no business running for reelection. They nominated him and they took him out. And through an undemocratic system, they put in Harris. Now, Plattner, they nominated him. And now through, an undemocratic process, they're going to take him out, too, and put somebody in that the voters didn't actually choose. This is happening over and over and over again. The party of democracy is turning out to be anything but when it comes to these candidates who get all these votes and then they take them out, right before the deadlines of putting people on the ballot.
1: Well, I mean, Christine, what other option? They don't have.
4: I mean, there is no other option. And it is certainly not someone who was picked by the voters, but it is what is legally allowed for either side when something like this or there's a death or some other thing. It's a legal mechanism to do it. And for the good of the election, Plattner should drop out tonight. So there is, you know, close to a full week to find, well, you actually have till the 27th, so there's more, as much time as possible. But look, this is a bad scenario just if you look at the politics of it. This significantly weakens our Democratic chance to beat Susan Collins. There is no way around that, and the more quickly we pick a candidate, the better.
1: Yeah. Liz Ford Griffin, Christine Quinn, Scott Jennings, thanks very much. Coming up next, having learned from federal filings what the president made from selling his meme coin last year, $636 million. New reporting on how much his investors lost, and the sum is staggering. Later, the president's intercession to get a suspended American World Cup star back in the game. Fair play or interference? Ahead on 360.

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0: Business Translated, CNN Business.
1: New details on just how many people lost money buying President Trump's cryptocurrency. As you probably have heard, President Trump raked in $636 million in just 1 year, last year, from his family's cryptocurrency business. And that is $636 million is just the money he made from the crypto business, which he oversees the regulation of. The total amount he made last year, including all the products and commemorative coins and phones and other businesses that he profits from, was more than $2 billion just last year. What's interesting about the crypto windfall is that in 2021, he wanted no part of cryptocurrency.
2: Bitcoin, it just seems like a scam. I don't like it because it's another currency competing against the dollars.
1: Well, that was 2021. 2 months before the 2024 election, he founded, along with his sons, a cryptocurrency exchange, along with Zach Witkoff, the son of his Middle East and Russia envoy, Steve Witkoff. And by January 17, 2025, 3 days before Inauguration Day, the 47th president was hawking a meme coin named after him. Now, we know just how much a lot of people lost, and there's a good chance a number of them were actually Trump supporters. According to reporting published over the weekend in the New York Times, nearly a million people who bought Trump crypto coins lost a total of $3.8 billion. Quoting now from the Times report, which had a crypto analytics firm follow the transactions, quote, "The odds were always in his favor. Mr. Trump profited whether the price of his meme coin went up or down. He collected returns whenever anyone traded the tokens, as he repeatedly pushed his followers to do, using his Truth Social account to promote the coin." On top of that, the president also made several hundred million more when a UAE-linked firm bought a 49% stake in that company. Now, he's denied any wrongdoing concerning any of this, and today the White House had this to say.
3: Well, I've become a big crypto guy only for one reason. If we don't have it, China's going to have it, and they would like to have it. But now they're not even trying that hard because we've taken over crypto. But I'm a fan.
1: Portraying crypto as a patriotic stand in some way against China. He did not mention, however, the 636 million other reasons he had to like it last year. Joining us now is the New York Times' Eric Lipton, who's done the reporting on this. What more did this report reveal about just how unprofitable Trump's meme coin was for most people who bought it?
4: Yeah, it really is quite a disconnect. I mean, this is someone who was there, you know, running for election to try to help bring the common person up. And here he is urging his followers to take a bet on him. You know, he's always presented himself as, you know, the apprentice guy who learned how to be rich. And if you follow his lead, you can be rich yourself. And, you know, very much pushing his followers to take a bet on him and to follow him into crypto. And then, you know, he walks away with $600 million and nearly a million people who made the bet on at his urging lost almost $4 billion. It really is a pretty incredible expression of the disconnect that's playing out through his crypto game.
1: There was a small minority of folks who did profit from it. Were they people sort of more sophisticated traders? Who were they? Do we know?
4: Yeah, so, you know, what happened was that as soon as that meme coin was pitched by him, it was January 17th, the night, 3 nights before his inauguration, there was a crypto ball in D.C., and he was, you know, and a lot of his supporters were there. And so as soon as that went on sale, people who knew that it was going to rise in value, they pumped up the price. It went from worth 18 cents to nearly $72 within, quickly. And people who in the first few hours bought in and then sold it, they're the ones that made money. And then all of the kind of the MAGA people who are supporters of Trump came in and they became like exit liquidity is the term that they use in the industry, exit liquidity. They were the way that the people who were cashing in could make their money because there were these, you know, basically, you know, unfortunate bad investments that were being made. And the people who were the insiders who had moved quickly were profiting at the expense of his supporters who were a little more slow.
1: Yeah, I mean, he had that dinner at which like the top buyers could come. And it did, as you said, it jacked up the price. And then as soon as that kind of just left, the whole thing kind of went down again. We played the clip of the president today declaring himself a big crypto guy. He says the only reason he embraced crypto was to stay competitive with China. Do you buy that?
4: It doesn't make any sense. I mean, China has actually moved to try to ban crypto, although there's a lot of crypto trading that comes out of China. I mean, you know, he himself, he said even today when he was at the White House that one of the reasons that he did it is he saw a constituency. You know, crypto is a little bit like vaping. You know, he's grabbed onto the vaping movement because he sees a constituency of voters who are a bit disaffected with the American mainstream, you know, economic system, and so this was a constituency, and also was an easy way for insiders to make money. So I think his sons grabbed onto it as a way to make money. He saw it as a voting constituency that he could perhaps bring with him, and both of those things ended up working well for his family at least.
1: Yeah, Eric Lipton, I appreciate it. The reporting as always. Thank you. Joining me now is Connecticut Democratic Senator Richard Blumenthal. He sits on the Judiciary and Homeland Security Committees. Senator, do the fact that nearly a million investors lost a total of $3.8 billion, does that raise any concerns to you about regulation? Because, I mean, the president essentially has gone from saying he doesn't like crypto to taking regulations off of crypto.
5: That is an absolutely key point, Anderson, because not only did he profit after he personally pitched this scheme, he went on Truth Social and he said, join my very special Trump community. But then he engaged in conduct that, if this were a security, would be a classic bait and switch or pump and dump. But he personally exempted crypto from the normal financial service regulations that would apply to securities. And he also disbanded the National Cryptocurrency Enforcement Task Force. So he engaged in this profiteering, the presidency for profit, self-reverence and self-enrichment to himself and his family in staggering terms. And there's also a national security point here, because you mentioned that the Emiratis invested in World Liberty Financial, his venture. They invested $500 million for a 49% stake. And then, magically, Trump approved a $1.4 billion military sale and 15,000 advanced chip sale to the Emiratis. So there's really a pay-to-play here that undermines the national security.
1: He gave them access to chips, which they hadn't had previously.
5: They had no access to it. And there were a lot of national security experts who were aghast that they would be provided with these kinds of chips that were enough to create a data center that in turn posed a national security threat. And it also emphasizes, going back to your first question, you know, cryptocurrency has been rife with human trafficking, money laundering, all kinds of problems that call for greater oversight and more transparency.
1: The new allegation against Graham Platner in Maine, what do you think he should do?
5: These allegations are serious. They're credible. They're unacceptable. This survivor ought to be recognized for the tremendous courage that she showed in coming forward. She should never have had to endure this kind of assault on her. The Maine Democratic Party has called for him to withdraw. I agree. I'm not a voter in Maine, but I won't support Graham Platner going forward.
1: You think he should withdraw from the race?
5: The Maine Democratic Party says he should withdraw. I'm not a Maine voter, but I agree with them. He should withdraw.
1: What do you hope happens in Maine? I mean, is there another candidate you see there? Or do you follow it?
5: There are other candidates. I'm not prepared at this point to endorse any one of them. I think the important point here is to recognize the severity, the credibility of this survivor who has bravely come forward. And we ought to recognize that there are countless other survivors who have shown the same courage and others who ought to be really elevated and supported in this kind of frankness and candor.
1: Senator Richard Blumenthal, I appreciate it. Thank you very much. Next, was the president out of bounds when he twisted arms to get a suspended American World Cup star off suspension in time for tonight's big game, or was it a clutch play? Later, who could survive something like this? How every single person inside this store amazingly did, thankfully. We'll be right back.

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2: It was the foul and red card seen around the world. Tonight, though, the American soccer star who was shown that red card and given a one-game suspension is playing the game he was supposed to sit out against Belgium. The U.S. striker Falarin Balogun's red card suspension reversed, and Belgium's appeal of the decision denied after FIFA's president got a phone call from the president of the United States, who took credit for that today and more.
3: Yes, I asked for a review by FIFA. I spoke to a man who's highly respected, and by the way, whose level of respect has gone up tenfold. And he was good before this started, but, you know, he really pushed it in this country. I'm the one that got them to do it. It was not Biden. Biden was asleep. I got him to do it. All I did, I asked for a review because I didn't think it was a foul. And, you know, again, I'm good at this stuff. I didn't think it was a foul.
2: Well, CNN has learned that it wasn't just the president. Commerce Secretary Howard Lutnick and other officials also lobbied FIFA, according to a source familiar with the matter. Global reaction has not been positive. The EU's sports commissioner posting decisions on sporting rules and sporting matters belong to sporting bodies, not politicians. Norway's coach called FIFA's decision a, quote, big mistake. Europe's soccer's governing body said FIFA, quote, crossed a red line. And here was some reaction on British media.
4: And this has left an extraordinarily nasty stench over a World Cup that up to this point was going fantastically well.
5: It is so ugly. It is so reprehensible. It was absolutely out of order for Donald Trump to have made the call to Infantino. And it was absolutely pusillanimous on the part of Infantino to go, oh, yes, Donald, let's look at it and we'll try and sort this out.
6: What I'm about to play you made me wonder whether or not we're living in a simulation.
2: Others could not help but point to the president's relationship with FIFA's head, who, you will remember, concocted a special prize for him last year, which he was thrilled about after the Nobel Committee snubbed him. Some underscored the irony of Mr. Trump going to bat for someone he might otherwise be trying to deport. Balogun is able to play for the U.S. thanks to his birthright citizenship, a passage in the Constitution that the president has tried to fight, even taking it to the Supreme Court. Mr. Balogun was raised in the U.K., but was born in New York to Nigerian parents. His mom, who was visiting at the time, tried to get back to England, tried to fly back when she was 7 months pregnant with him, but the airline refused to let her fly. So she stayed, gave birth, and flew back to London with him weeks later. Alyssa Farr Griffin is back. Where do you stand on this?
7: A fascinating saga. Okay, so I preface all this to say everything I know about soccer is from Ted Lasso, so I'm a bit of an armchair expert here. It's not, okay, so internationally this is being received very poorly,
2: badly,
7: as you
2: yes.
7: pointed out. It's not the worst domestic politics, I have to be honest. Like, most Americans are rooting for Team USA. This was a call from what I saw, again, armchair expert, should have been a yellow card. It shouldn't have been a red card that would have kept him out of the next game. I think a lot of Americans are going to say, we're okay with this kind of Trump corruption. If you're going to swoop in here and call in some favors with the FIFA president, it's fine. But the part you noted that's just so fascinating is, if for Trump's own policies, he wouldn't be playing on the U.S. team right now,
2: right,
7: because of the desire to overturn birthright citizenship, which narrowly made its way and was upheld by the Supreme Court just last week.
2: And I mean, do you think his advisors, Miller, I mean, do you think they're done trying to chip away at birthright citizenship, or do you think
7: this has been kind of a pet project of Stephen Miller's as well as other advisors for many years? I expect that there could be other efforts and other state-led efforts. I thought it was remarkable that it was a 5-4 decision. To me, it's couldn't be more clearly laid out in the Constitution. But this is also, the saga on FIFA is a bit fascinating too, because one Andrew Giuliani, the son of Rudy Giuliani, is essentially the sports liaison to the White House. And my understanding through reporting is that he flagged this to the president. He said, this is blowing up. People think this was an unfair call. This is a great politics moment for you to step in and get him reinstated. So it shows, you know, Trump does politics very differently than everyone else does, to put it.

0: mildly.
1: It is interesting, though. I mean, his ability and maybe his people around him, but also just to sense like areas that he can kind of campaign in a way or please people. I mean, he wants to sort of have his finger in a lot of different pies.
0: He's the executive producer of America. Yeah, he wants to be tapped into what America's talking about, what Americans care about, and he occasionally picks really smart fights. I think this is at least an 80-20 issue that he would win on in the U.S. Abroad, it's seen very differently. I think we're often seen as bullies right now on the world stage on more important matters like NATO, but this doesn't help either. But at home, it's not bad politics. Yeah.
1: Alyssa Farr Griffin, thank you very much.
0: Thank you.
1: See, you know a lot more about soccer than you thought. Up next, a scary moment, incredibly scary, caught on video. A roof partially collapses at a New Jersey store, temporarily trapping two people, but it's incredible. 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

0: We've all seen a lot of sudden storms the last few days on July 3rd and July 4th, of course, but we want to show you some terrifying video from Ocean Township, New Jersey, part of a roof collapsing at a BJ's wholesale club this morning as heavy rain hit the area. More than a month's worth of rain fell in just a few hours in this area, according to estimates. It led to the ceiling crumbling down inside the store while people were shopping. Officials said 27 people were inside the building when it happened. Two people were trapped for a time, but thankfully they were able to free themselves. No one was seriously injured. Incredible when you look at the damage done there. Also, finally tonight, stunning pictures from space. This video of an aurora shimmering in the Earth's atmosphere. It's incredible. It was taken by a European Space Agency astronaut on board the International Space Station. She said it's the most amazing aurora she has seen on her mission. This astronaut, was, by the way, has now been in space for more than 140 days and has orbited the Earth more than 2,000 times. Incredible images. That's it for us. The news continues right here on CNN.
1: Tonight, breaking news. Political shockwaves in the Maine Senate race. In a CNN exclusive, a woman who dated Graham Plattner says he raped her in 2021. Plattner denies the allegations. Plus, Trump sees a red card and raises his own.
2: That wasn't a foul.
1: After his intervention, the U.S. plays Belgium with the star player back on the pitch. Also, the White House versus the Smithsonian. A scathing new report claims extreme political activism at the National Museum of American History that erases our heritage. And
2: you're lucky I'm president.
1: The president brags about ending investigations into crypto after reports show nearly a million investors lost money on his meme coin. Live at the table, Xochitl Hinojosa, Jason Rantz, Pete Seat, Yemisi Egbuwale, and Billy Binion. Americans with different perspectives aren't talking to each other, but here they do.
3: Good evening, I'm Abby Phillip in New York. Tonight, shocking allegations. A woman who says she dated Maine's Democratic Senate nominee, Graham Plattner, tells CNN that he raped her for nearly 5 years ago. Jenny Rassicott says that she's been seeing Plattner on and off for 2 years. But one evening in 2021, Plattner entered her home drunk without permission, and after she explicitly told him not to. She says he forcibly had sex with her. Plattner denies those allegations. Now, I want to warn you that her story includes strong language and details of an alleged sexual assault, which may be deeply disturbing.
4: So he had kind of like jumped on top of me and indicated that he had intentions that were sexual in nature. And I remember just at first being like, hey, I'm not into this. Like, don't, I'm not in the mood. Like, don't, whatever. And it got to the point where I was like, okay, I feel like I've said this enough times. Like, he's not listening to me or he's not hearing me. And I looked at him and I remember this very specific look in his eyes, and I could smell alcohol and I was like, this is different. I remember specifically him like grabbing at my chest and I like hit his hand and I said, don't touch me. And I remember that during the altercation specifically.
5: And then he kept going.
4: Yeah. And it was this weird mix of like coming in and out of, I don't think consciousness is the word, but like coming to and kind of falling back into that drunken, I don't know what I'm doing state. And he would apologize in those moments and then go back to doing what he was doing.
3: Rassicott says that she felt her safest option was to comply, and that Plattner knew what he was doing was wrong.
5: Is there any way that he thought this was consensual or no, just because?
4: I don't believe that you can think that scenario was consensual. You have to understand that wasn't, when somebody is repeatedly, when somebody in the middle of it says, don't touch me, like, that's obviously not consensual.
3: The allegation was first reported by Politico, and minutes afterward, Plattner posted a video in response online.
6: Any accusation of non-consensual behavior is categorically false. Regardless of the inaccuracy of the reporting, but mindful of the political reality it will inflict, we are taking the time to reflect on the best path forward for the state that I love, the people that I love, the movement I belong to, and the goal of defeating Susan Collins. 154,058 Mainers, the most in primary history, voted to reject a broken politics beholden to Washington and the donor class. They voted for hope, for change. Throughout it all, you never turned your back on me, and I will not turn my back on you now. Every one of you deserves to see that vision come to fruition and see Susan Collins defeated.
3: Plattner now has until July 13th to decide whether or not he's going to drop out of this race. If he chooses to do that, Democrats will have until July 27th to find a replacement for him. Yemisi, you were on here not that long ago talking about this story and going against actually what seemed to be a lot of your party, many of whom were saying he's changed, give him a chance, we don't believe the other women who made allegations about him. What now?
7: Well, this is not surprising because it has always been a question of his character. And for me, the line was the Totenkopf last year. For his campaign, that wasn't enough. We had the Reddit comments. We had the Keek profile. It was building and building and building. And what we saw was a pattern of him not being honest about his actions to the very people that, for a campaign, are supposed to protect you. You give them all of the information because then they work on your behalf. And that alone was an alarm that this is somebody who cannot be trusted. And he looked elected officials in the face and he let them add their name to his character. And he said, nothing else is coming. And I think what we know now is more was always on the way.
3: What she's talking about is this Wall Street Journal article that reported on a meeting that he had with Senate Democrats. And in that meeting, Bernie Sanders asked him if there were additional allegations that would come out. Plattner says there weren't any. Elizabeth Warren asked him. She said there's a difference between marital issues and sexual assault. And Plattner agreed and denied any credible allegations of assault were forthcoming.
8: Who in their right mind would believe him in any answer he would give other than to say, yes, there's more that's going to come out? You're a guy with a Nazi tattoo who has this horrible report coming out in the New York Times. There have been rumors about this for a very long time, and they're there giving him the benefit of the doubt. That just seemed really odd to me. You could not find anyone better in Maine to run up against Susan Collins. You can find any other progressive who would have been able to take on that messaging at all? Like, I just cannot believe that.
3: That is a very good question.
8: I don't get it.
3: That is a very good question. I mean, there is an issue here with a lot of very prominent Democrats, Elizabeth Warren and Bernie Sanders, two among them.
7: My kind of man.
3: Who basically turned the other way at the first set of allegations. Why does it take a sexual assault allegation?
9: Right.
3: For them
9: to that point, I heard Kirsten Gillibrand, Senator Kirsten Gillibrand, speak at the Aspen Institute last week. And when Graham Plattner came up, all she had to say was that he was a strong candidate and was going to, you know, soar to a victory. There was no even an acknowledgement of the New York Times report of the Nazi tattoo. And if you all will remember, this is the same senator who was called the Me Too senator, because she led the charge against Al Franken in the Senate. She very much, you know, was instrumental in pushing that culture forward. And I think Me Too was necessary in a lot of ways. But we didn't need a rape allegation to know that Graham Plattner had already allegedly violated the standards that she set. And she was willing to sacrifice all her principles, among many other Democrats, to go up against arguably the most moderate Republican in the Senate, Susan Collins, who's already willing to go up against Trump. You know, this is not some super partisan person.
3: So true.
10: Yeah. I mean, first of all, shame on the part of the Democratic Party who stood by him. I think that the Democratic Party was very much split in this race. There are some people that were speaking out against a Nazi tattoo, as I said. There were a lot of other people. I think there were a lot of women after the last allegations that weren't willing to go out and defend him. But there were a lot of men in the party. I understand that Gillibrand was one of them because she is the head of the DSCC. But shame on our party to do that. And our party has to recognize, if you want to be the party of values, if you want to be the party of decency, of principle, then you do have to come out and call unequivocally for this man to resign. And that is happening now. I think that what this This is a larger problem with both parties, which is how far will you go to hold on to power? And when there are allegations of sexual assault, of rape, of any sexual misconduct, it is incumbent on both, on leaders of both parties to speak out and say that person should not serve. Did I see it with Donald Trump? No, I still have not seen it. I don't think anyone, I don't think you have said that he should not be our president or serve or that he shouldn't have been elected. But the leader of the Republican Party right now has 28 sexual misconduct allegations against him. And he pardoned people on January 6th. And his party still stands by him as like he is king. And so there is a bigger problem with our politics if we are going to turn the other way to hold on to power and blame the other party when something goes wrong, but not look at our own party. And today I say shame on our own party.
11: We're only a couple of hours into this, and it's already being turned into a litmus test in the Democratic Party. Congressman Richie Torres had a tweet earlier. He said, "I have no endorsement to rescind. Graham Plattner should drop out." That is one, a message, obviously, to Plattner, but it's also a message to Ro Khanna and to Ruben Gallego, who stood with Graham Plattner through all the allegations, through the Nazi tattoo, and both of them are aspiring to national office. They are thinking about running for president of the United States, and they hitched their wagon to Graham Plattner, and now it is blowing up in their face. They're going to have problems on the campaign trail, hypothetically, if they choose to run. But speaking as a Republican here, it's actually a good day for Democrats, assuming Graham Plattner gets out of the race, because they have the opportunity now to choose another candidate. And I don't know the ins and outs of Maine politics, so I turn to people who follow these things a lot more closely. Chuck Todd, who we all know, put a tweet out today that said, "You only need generic Democrat in Maine." Graham Plattner obviously had a lot of skeletons in his closet. And a quote-unquote generic Democrat, someone who doesn't have those skeletons, could potentially defeat Susan Collins without the baggage. We're
7: in a tight spot. And I think for both parties moving forward, there should also be the question of how do you market to the working class and what are your expectations of them? I think one of the biggest pitfalls that the Plattner campaign had is that they believed that somebody that lacked morals and values would relate to the working class as a whole.
11: Authenticity.
7: And I'm going to tell you, as the daughter of two working class immigrants, that's not the way it is. They are some of the most prideful people, cheating. They're just things that we thought that they would excuse, and they clearly
12: haven't. You know what's interesting? I mean, you bringing that up. The other day, and you may have been here when we were talking about this, Vice President Vance actually made a very similar point where he basically said, well, whenever, the president crosses the line and says something that's rude or off color or whatever, it's just the tone police going after the working class, essentially, was what he said. There is this kind of part of our political movement on the left and the right that is doing exactly what Yemisi is suggesting, which is basically saying anything that is uncouth or bad or immoral, that's just the working class, when it's really not.
13: Yeah, although, to be clear, this one was not uncouth. But your point, I think, is valid. I think there's an underlying issue right now, at least with the base of the Democratic Party or the progressive socialist wing, where if you go on X right now, they're still backing Graham Plattner. I mean, Stephen King just a few hours ago saying, "I hope he doesn't drop out of this race." And I think you have people who are so blindly connected to this far left ideology. And you can make the argument of the far right as well, that you're willing to just give up on having those kinds of morals. But I do think that they are very recalcitrant on the left right now. And that is part of the larger issue that the Democrats in power right now, the so-called mainstream Democrats, are going to have to deal with. Because while this specific issue is very obviously different than someone who says, "I'm going to wipe my hand on the American flag," or "I want to get rid of all police and prisons."
12: But what about
13: that's
12: what
13: a base
12: said,
13: that's not going to be okay.
12: That the Republican Party has already been down this road with Donald Trump, and they look the other way.
13: He doesn't have a Nazi tattoo. That's a big piece.
12: That's true. But on the allegations of sexual abuse, even on the kind of comments that, like, the Access Hollywood tape, on those issues, I mean, there are some similarities there, wouldn't you say?
13: I would say similarities to the rape, no, but I would say, I'm not, sure, I agree.
12: I hear clear, you. No, I did not I use that word when it came to Donald Trump, except to say that there are allegations of sexual abuse against him.
13: Sure.
12: And he was found liable.
13: Yes, I would say
12: E. Jean Carroll case.
13: I think a big piece of the difference here is just the context that went into this. Everyone was saying, don't go with Graham Platner. Every single person said, this is going to happen. And people,
14: a lot of people said, don't go with Donald Trump.
13: And yet Donald Trump was able to win, and he didn't get a bunch of Republicans.
10: That's the problem, is that your party stood by him.
14: Right.
10: That the Republican Party stood by Donald Trump, regardless of what the allegations said. And not only that, if you were in
13: D.C., Trump versus Platner.
10: I believe women.
13: But my point is, I don't think a lot of the allegations made against Trump were believed by the base or by the general voters. I think
12: This is the problem, though. That was also true of Platner. The allegations were against him, and he was still high in the poll. So, whether you are believed by the base, is that really the standard for how we are going to adjudicate whether people should be holding
14: office?
12: Right.
14: No. Morality does not live and die based on voters make dumb decisions all the time. You know,
13: sure.
14: That's not the arbiter of morality. And I mean, you said you believe women. I'm not a believe all women person. I think everyone deserves due process. Everyone deserves their time to, you know, state their case. So, I mean, I still think that's fair in this case, but I think we had plenty of information to know going before this political report that he was likely unfit for office. I mean,
13: the last victim who came forward was dragged because she happened to be a conservative.
12: Yes, and I think that there. So yes, you're right about that. And it's been interesting to see some of those people who dragged this woman who was in the Lindsay Fifield, who was in the New York Times story. They called it uncorroborated claims. Another person basically said that she was essentially a plant of the Republican Party. And now those people have changed their tune. But I also think, like, is there an apology that needs to be had here?
14: Yes.
12: And mm-hmm. some soul searching
14: Absolutely.
12: That needs to be had here? Is it enough to just say, well, this woman, I believe, I didn't believe the last one. And Lindsay Fifield pointed out to Ruben Gallego, mine weren't sufficiently troubling or serious for you. After that first allegation, it is fair to ask, what's up with people who have to look at the partisan identification next to your name before they decide whether or not they're going to listen to you?
14: The believability of someone's, you know, serious allegation should not live and die based on if they've worked for a right-wing think tank.
10: Well, but I mean, I think there's, to your point, that it should not be based off of a few core people in the Republican Party or the Democratic Party because it is not convenient to them. Therefore, they do not believe the allegations. And that is what has happened in the Republican Party. That is what happened in the Democratic Party. It was not convenient to to certain folks in the Democratic Party to believe the allegations. So then, therefore, there were smears against the woman. Same with the Republican Party. I will say, you brought up the Nazi tattoo. You know what's interesting about this weekend in Washington, D.C. is there are white supremacists marching in Washington, D.C.
13: Republicans and not back then.
10: There was actually someone from the administration.
13: Out against this immediately.
10: No, they did not. The administration did not speak out. No, they did not speak out against
13: Republicans
10: it.
13: Republicans so spoke out against this immediately.
10: And so this is what I'm saying. It's one rule for Democrats and one for Republicans. While I think that the American people are going to see the way and the stances that each party takes moving forward.
14: This is a great pitch for political homelessness.
12: We got to leave it there. Next for us, I want to invite you at home to join the debate once ahead. Go to CNN.com/Abby and you can weigh in on the conversation all hour. We'll get to some of your comments at the end of the show. Next for us, Trump brags about ending crypto investigations while he rakes in massive profits from the industry. We'll discuss and pitch politics. The U.S. played Belgium with a full roster after Trump's red card intervention.

0: Shark Week starts July 26th on Discovery.
1: President Trump faces growing scrutiny over his crypto earnings as a new report shows that investors who bought his meme coin ended up losing big time. According to the New York Times, the crypto analytics firm Nansen found that nearly 1 million investors who bought the president's meme coin lost $3.8 billion through the end of the month of June. That compares to Trump's latest financial disclosure, which shows he hauled in $1.4 billion on crypto, including more than $600 million from those meme coins alone. Now, Trump has dismissed concerns that he's profiting off the presidency. And today he took it a step further with this brag about crypto corruption investigations.
2: They were putting people in jail. What they were doing to the crypto was horrible. It's amazing it survived that onslaught. It was a weaponization of government. So now I'm killing Biden. I'm winning by so much. And all of a sudden, he becomes totally pro-crypto. They dropped all investigations of everybody. They allowed people to come out of jail. And every time I see a crypto guy where they dropped an investigation, I said, you're lucky I'm president.
1: He's bragging there about a lot of people who are tied to crypto, who he has already pardoned. He's only been in office for a year. Perhaps the biggest one is the founder of Binance, known as CZ. That company now is actually very involved in a lot of different things. But one of the pieces of reporting over the last several months, according to the Journal and the New York Times, is that Binance still now looks like they've allowed money to go to Iran through their platforms. So the president is bragging about this turnabout when he's profiting, but also some of these people were put in prison for real reasons, and now they seem to not have changed their tune.
3: Well, I think the president has changed his tune on cryptocurrency, right? There's no doubt about that. He was very much against it, calling it a scam, and he has switched. Part of the context behind that is that he believes that not embracing cryptocurrency gives China a leg up on this. We can debate whether or not that's accurate. I think it's probably more accurate than not. But I think his comment, I didn't necessarily take it as bragging that we're releasing criminals from jail. I think it was more the allegation that the Biden administration was overtly tough on cryptocurrency when we didn't actually have very many standards or laws in place. We have the Clarity Act right now that we can have a large debate as to whether or not we have to put in place some more restrictions and oversight, which I think we absolutely do. But I think that was the context in the greater scheme of the conversation he was having today.
4: No, President Trump is very clear. He has benefited off crypto.
3: Yep.
4: 100%. And while we have seen that most Americans, a million Americans, have not, I was at the Justice Department when we brought the charges against Binance and the CEO. Not only did we bring charges, but they pled guilty. We were not weaponizing anything. They pled guilty to charges, including paying $4 billion. And exactly what Abby just described here about using the platform for potentially funding Iran is exactly what we were worried about, and exactly how they could not say how they were going to crack down on that. And there's also anti-money laundering allegations, et cetera. And so the problems that the Justice Department, the federal government, felt that were not in the U.S. interest and that broke our federal laws are actually now playing out before Donald Trump's eyes because he is the one who pardoned them.
1: And I think also it's an incomplete story that the whole China thing. This is from 2025 in the AP. Trump began to shift during a crypto event at Mar-a-Lago in Florida in May of 2024, receiving assurances that industry backers would spend lavishly to get him reelected. Another major milestone came last June when Trump attended a high-dollar fundraiser at the San Francisco home of David Sacks. Those close to Trump, including his sons and billionaire Elon Musk, helped further push his embrace of the industry. Sacks is now in the Trump administration as his crypto czar. And I also would add that some of these pardons that we were just talking about, the path to the pardon also involves money for Trump's political ambitions. So there's the private money that they're making hand over fist on crypto. And it's not like investing in crypto companies. It's literally meme coins, which are meaningless. And then there's also the political money at the same time as well.
5: I'm a big defender of the presidential pardon power, mostly because a lot of people don't realize there is essentially no lever. I mean, you probably know very well, there's no lever at the federal level to, you know, serve as a check on overzealous prosecutions, but he makes it very difficult to defend. And I understand why a lot of people want reform. I mean, just about crypto broadly, according to his most recent financial report, he's executed about 4,000 trades in, you know, 3 months, including with companies that really want to stay in his good graces. I don't understand how that couldn't be a conflict of interest.
1: I mean, how is it not, Pete?
6: Look, I'm going to be very clear where I stand on crypto. I've said it here before, but being pro-crypto is being anti-American. If we are in competition with China, we should stay as far away from crypto as possible. If we want our currency, the U.S. dollar, to remain the reserve currency of the world, we need to get out of crypto. If we want to maintain sanction power, we need to get out of crypto. As we've been talking about, terrorists, criminals, what do? They use crypto. That's how they operate. Why would we want anyone to be a part of this? And I feel sorry for none of these million people who lost money. They fell for a scam. Crypto is a scam from top to bottom.
1: So,
6: the way it works is the people who buy the crypto realize it's a scam and then say, crap, I need to tell everyone to get in so I can make my money back. And those suckers
1: are acknowledging that this is a scam?
6: Yes.
1: That was predicated by the president of the United States?
6: It's a scam predicated by a lot of people who get into this business.
1: The number one person is the president.
6: They decided to get in because you make a boatload of money on the transaction side of it.
1: Yeah, that's the president and his family.
6: Yeah. And they made money, as Jason acknowledged.
1: What's the next step from that? So the president and his family scammed a million people and profited.
6: And put this country in a worse position as a result of it.
1: $600 billion, not including the amount that they have earned from the sale of their crypto company, which was really only created knowing that this presidency was coming up. What's the recourse then? What do you think it should be?
6: Well, the recourse is if Congress feels there should be a recourse, then they should put some laws into place. We should have regulations in place. We don't actually know what crypto is right now. Is it a currency? Is it a security? Is it a commodity? Is it a collectible? And if you don't know what it is, why are you investing in it in any way, shape, or form? So the government needs to figure that out.
7: I think there might be a generational divide on crypto. I have a lot of people in my friend group that are much more comfortable with it. I think that we can have conversations about Clarity Act and regulating it. I don't think we should just delete it just because the president doesn't know how to operate with it in a way that's
1: All right. Next for us, extreme political activism. That's what the White House is alleging happened at the Smithsonian Museums. What exhibits are so offensive to them? We'll discuss that next.
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1: This is our business.
2: The White House is slamming the Smithsonian in a scathing 162-page report that was released on Independence Day. The Trump administration accused the museum of extreme political activism and said it cannot be trusted to tell America's story honestly. The report, titled Saving America's Story, singled out the National Museum of American History, accusing its leader of adopting a, quote, ideological framework that no longer treats the American story as a shared national inheritance to be taught or celebrated, but as a political instrument to divide, dispirit, and discourage our citizens. The report is a response to an earlier executive order in which President Trump signed in March 2025 that directed the museum to, quote, remove improper ideology from such properties. A Smithsonian Museum spokesperson says that the institution is nonpartisan and independent, and its current secretary says America's greatest strength comes from facing its history.
3: I think what I want people to understand is that there is a responsibility to continue to make those aspirations available, accessible, meaningful to a whole range of people. And that, in essence, America's greatest strength, it's not running away from its history, but it's understanding how that history shaped us and continues to shape us.
2: The idea that the White House is policing what they're calling improper ideology, first of all, that sounds like it's coming straight out of a sort of, top-down authoritarian system in which what's taught in schools, what's put in museums, gets dictated by one person, the president.
4: Yeah, I think this is a well-timed conversation because there was a Cato Morning Consult poll that came out in advance of the 250th birthday of America. And 46% of Americans, 61% of Gen Z didn't know what we were celebrating. They didn't know what the 250th was. They didn't realize that it was the anniversary of the signing of the Declaration of Independence. And that's shame on all of us. That's shame on our society. That's shame on our schools. That's shame on our museums, that people didn't know the importance of that day. And it relates to this, because if you read the key findings of this report, it's pretty damning. They claim that there is no major exhibit dedicated to our founding era, George Washington, Thomas Jefferson, the Continental Congress, not to be found at the Museum of American History in Washington, D.C. They noted in this report that Independence Day was not marked either in 2025 or in 2026 at the museum, even though it was open. That's just a couple of examples. So if the National Museum of American History isn't marking this occasion, isn't hosting an exhibit about our founders and our founding document and the Declaration of Independence, how do we expect Americans to know the history?
2: I know what you're talking about, but I've been to these museums. The Declaration of Independence is on display. Like, these
4: at the National Archives.
2: Yeah. So,
4: but
2: I mean,
4: at this museum.
2: Well, that's what I'm saying. That's actually my point, is that there's a place where the Declaration of Independence is. It may not be at that museum, but it exists in this, in
4: but you
2: Washington,
4: can still talk
2: D.C.,
4: about the founders.
2: Where you
4: how
2: can
4: is there
2: go,
4: not
2: people
4: an
2: go
4: exhibit?
2: And they look at it and so, they read about it and they learn about it.
5: More information.
2: And so, I mean, I guess that part seems a little bit kind of, it's like picking and choosing.
4: But they also, I don't want this to get
2: what
4: lost.
2: What education you want people to get. If they want to go see the Declaration of Independence, there's a place where they could go do that.
6: This is a great example of why we should privatize these institutions. I'm going to be the annoying libertarian on the panel made case for that. This is exactly what happened with the Kennedy Center, where Trump came in and said, I'm going to get the Kennedy Center working right. And all he meant by that was he was going to replace one alleged ideological capture. He accused the Kennedy Center of being woke. I don't know if anyone goes to see musicals, but musicals tend to be a little, you know, they're not exactly, they're not often conservative. But he was just wanting to replace that ideological capture with another, which is to say, you know, art is inherently political. It is also inherently subjective. And I do not want a politician, especially I do not want Donald Trump, refereeing what version of history is taken or what version of history is told and what art people get to see. I mean, taxpayers should not be on the hook for that. He should not have the power in the first place. There should be private institutions that people can patronize if they so choose.
2: But it's also not art, though. I mean, I take what you're saying, but it's not. We're not talking about art. We're talking about history. Yeah. We're talking about history that is complex, that has good parts and bad parts. Mm-hmm. And the Trump administration has been pretty clear that they really just want the good parts. They don't want the bad parts.
5: And to your point, we should be having more information in our museums, not less. I don't understand why they are trying to rewrite history. And one of the wonderful things about the Smithsonian is that they're free. And, you know, if you privatize them and there are costs, there are families who might not be able to afford
6: it.
5: And
6: so, you have to pay to go to museums in New York City.
5: Well, I understand. But Washington, D.C., our nation's capital, that is the wonderful thing about going to them. I think one of the things is that Donald Trump has a lot of insecurities, and we see it throughout his presidency. And for some reason, this is one of them. It is the fact that he wants to erase history because for some reason, or someone, you know, in his administration believes that, you know, whether it's Stephen Miller, otherwise believes that, you know, it undermines their agenda and undermines what he believes in. And so, when you have the government, you know, talking to citizens and telling the citizens what they should learn every day, that is government.
4: But that's not what's in this.
2: Hold on, let me just read this. We have a viewer comment that pertains to this. Obviously, this viewer says you can't rewrite something that actually happened in the country, and no amount of erasure is going to change that. One of the things that that perhaps this viewer is talking about is that the president and his administration have been pretty explicit. The thing that bothers them the most about a lot of these exhibits is that it talks about slavery. Mm-hmm. And they don't like that it talks about slavery because they think it's way too much. Why is that such a trigger for them when slavery is not only a thing that happened, but it is actually a really important part of the country's founding and a lot of those 250 years.
4: Yeah, I don't think you're going to find too many conservatives who say we should be erasing mentions of slavery in
2: these
4: museums. The president is saying it in the context
2: of
4: framing absolutely everything in a way that presents this country in a negative light. Not to say that we shouldn't talk about some of the negatives, but they're saying to frame the entire conversations around that is the problem.
2: But nobody
4: and it's not just about history.
2: Framing all the conversations around that. But the president and his administration one of the things that they flagged was that Benjamin Franklin was referenced as both an inventor and also a slave owner. So yeah, both parts of the guy are there for people to take as they will. What is wrong with that?
7: Yeah, I think it doesn't send an anti-patriotic message to just say the founding fathers had slaves. And I actually think it's helpful to young people who do. I can't believe 60% don't know it's 250th.
4: 61.
7: But I think it's also helpful to young people to know about all parts of history, because then they kind of get to make the choice of themselves of how they want to view the lens of America.
2: We're going to leave it there because we have more ahead. Next for us, politics on the pitch. The U.S. played Belgium with a full roster after the president officially asks for a red card review. We'll be right back.

0: through to relief. Ask about Vraylar.
1: Tonight, Team USA is officially out, and Belgium is celebrating a victory, despite a stunning reversal where FIFA allowed USA's star striker to take the pitch after President Trump personally intervened. Folarin Balogun was set to serve a one-match ban tonight after getting a red card in the team's last match. But then Trump made a call to FIFA's president, and several days after that call, FIFA's disciplinary committee said it was reversing the suspension. Trump later celebrated the decision, thanking FIFA for, quote, doing what is right and reversing a great injustice. When asked today about how that call went down, here's how Trump responded.
2: I didn't think it was a foul. I thought it was two great athletes that crashed into each other and got entangled. I can't tell him what to do, but and I don't believe he made the decision. I think it was a committee that made the decision, and they made the right decision. All I did was ask for a review. I didn't say, you have to do this. We're going to have a full team, and Belgium's going to have a full team. And you know what? If they beat us, then they can be really proud. The other way, if they beat us, we'll say it was, it was rigged, just like the election was rigged in 2020.
1: Wow. Let me go to our resident soccer fan at the table here. So here's the thing. As a non-soccer fan, I will say everybody can dispute the goodness or badness of the call. But Trump's intervention, you know, maybe they were going to do it anyway. But when Trump intervenes, he seems to make it seem as if there is some shenanigans afoot.
3: Well, I mean, he didn't go into this saying, I just made this call and now I'm putting public pressure. It was done behind the scenes. I'm glad the president did this. There was no objective, reasonable person who looked at the call and said it was the right one. It was clearly an injustice. And Keir Starmer, for example, also got involved with FIFA on a Mexico game that just happened yesterday. And he tried to get it to stop this earlier gameplay. Didn't hear anyone complaining about it. Cristiano Ronaldo was supposed to be suspended for the first two matches and was not.
1: But why is
3: no one said anything.
1: Good that he intervened
3: he asked for review.
1: If it didn't have an impact on the outcome one way or another.
3: I don't

0: You think it would be fine if Trump pressured them to reverse a call?
1: So if you see something that is clearly an injustice, it was clearly wrong, of course I want someone to intervene. They do have rules in place that allow for the postponement of a suspension. It's actually in the FIFA rules. They didn't necessarily have the breakdown on how the appeal would go. U.S. Soccer and their lawyers were pushing through with it, and they followed all the rules, and they ended up getting this, again, postponed. It wasn't fully reversed, but this was an awful call. We had two top-tier teams with their full players going up against one another, and the better team tonight won.
2: Okay. You know, this is an 80-20 issue, and I think that a lot of people actually don't mind that the president said something. I'm going to say my dad, who's big Team Nigeria and Team USA, recalled a time with FIFA that he felt like Nigeria had been screwed before, particularly in a game with Ghana. I don't think FIFA has the moral high ground. I mean, they did a whole thing in Qatar, and slaves built those stadiums.
3: Well,
2: I'm not here to make a moral argument for FIFA.
3: Well, yes. Yeah. FIFA is, everyone knows FIFA is corrupt. Mm-hmm. We just spent an entire segment talking about how Trump is corrupt. If Trump uses his corruption for someone else besides himself and to benefit the United States, I'm actually all for it. This is like the one time
0: very lucky that they lost tonight? Because if they had won based off of this whole thing, it would kind of tarnish the
4: I think that would be a hero. The call itself looked bad, but everyone agrees it was fine. I totally agree with you.
3: I think everyone can tell
4: I'm not a big fan of Donald Trump. I was not offended at all by the phone call because justice was served. And I thought Belgium's reaction was really lame when they were like really pushing to make sure he wasn't able to play. A win does not mean nearly as much if you don't win. If you win against a team that has been unfairly handicapped, I agree with what the president said, with the exception of the election aside.
0: I think that all of you guys are assuming that the call had an impact, which is so interesting because you just told me that it didn't.
1: I don't know if it had.
0: I don't think that someone who is new to soccer like you thought it was right that Trump called, even though technically the claim is also that Trump's call had no impact.
3: Look,
0: I think it's either one thing or another.
4: This is about something broader. I am also new to soccer like you during this World Cup. And one thing I've been amazed by, maybe you can educate me, is watching a lot of players give like Oscar-worthy performances on the field, you know, trying to exploit the penalty system for technicalities, and then achieving miraculous recoveries like 10 seconds later.
1: Well, that is a broader problem that has made it a little hard for me to take this sport seriously. That's not just soccer.
0: That's a lot of sports.
1: Okay, good NBA.
4: You can tell a sport.
0: Quick last word.
5: Quick last word. People are trying to connect dots that can't be connected. It was already being investigated. They were already reviewing it. He called to find out what was happening. The point you made about Ronaldo is the most important one because the Union of European Football Associations came out today and they said what happened with this American player was, quote, unprecedented. Mm-hmm. Bull honky. It was unprecedented. A Portugal player had the exact same thing happen
2: USA.
5: And they did not care.
2: Of a birthright citizen, which I am not sure that Trump understands.
5: Let's politicize
2: it. I'm just telling you, it's a fact.
0: Next for us, your turn to weigh in. The panel reacts to some of your feedback. We'll be right back.

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1: And now some viewer feedback from CNN.com/Abby. Yet another example of the Trump curse as it relates to American sports. He attended the only Knicks final game that resulted in a loss, and he got himself involved with the U.S. men's soccer team, and they lost. Stay away from the Yankees. I don't know if you can disagree with that, actually.
2: Well, he didn't attend the game.
1: He didn't attend this game, right.
2: Did not attend.
1: Got himself involved
3: with it. You have to be technical about it, Jason.
1: That's true. But, I mean, Trump seems to be getting involved in sports, and the outcome is not great for America.
4: Not great at all. Maybe Taylor Swift should have been there after her wedding instead, and that would have been a better outcome. But
5: good vibes.
4: Good vibes. Yeah.
1: All right. So we have some more, actually, some viewer props for you, Pete. One viewer is a fan of your name, and another one says, Pete is correct. Crypto is a scam. Oh, my God. I agreed with him twice in one night. Wow. That's actually impressive.
2: I actually know who that one's from. My friend Chris, who is a huge fan of this show. He and his wife, Gina, love you. He texted it to me. He's like, I said this. He, unfortunately, is a Packers fan, which is a bad thing. But I'm also fond of my name, too. It's actually Pete Shayat. I'm Serbian. But
1: Seat
2: is the Serbian translation of it.
1: Wait, say that again?
2: Shayat is actually my last name.
5: Oh, you should do it like that.
1: Oh.
2: Yeah. But when my family came and they Americanized it, it became Seat.
1: You should just go back to the original.
4: You should go back to the original.
5: That's pretty
2: rhymes. It's easy to remember.
1: Yeah.
5: Are you running for office?
2: I did and I lost. Never
1: so we've got Billy Binion.
6: Meanwhile, I have a comic book character name, yeah. Or a hobbit name. Take your pick.
1: All right. One more for some good names. Lastly, can we find bipartisan agreement that Xochitl Hinojosa has the coolest name? Xochitl in 2028. Okay.
4: We do need a Latino on the ticket in 2028. Will not be me, though. That's all I was going to say.
1: All right, everyone. Thanks for watching Newsnight. You can stream the show anytime with an all-access subscription in the CNN app or at cnn.com/watch. CNN's coverage continues next.
7: Good evening from the newsroom tonight. The woman who says Maine Democratic Senate candidate Graham Plattner raped her.
8: He was heavily intoxicated, had intentions with me, and wasn't listening when I said no. And
9: you were saying no, don't, over and over.
7: That is Jenny Rassicot talking to CNN's Jake Tapper about some of what she says happened nearly 5 years ago. Jake joins us shortly with more of their exclusive conversation. As you know, this is not Plattner's first controversy. There have been a number of them. This one, however, is already causing one-time supporters to back off supporting him as a candidate. Shortly after the story broke, Ro Khanna, the Democratic congressman from California, posted the following. I've been very clear that sexual assault or violence against women is a red line. These allegations are very serious and credible. Graham Plattner should drop out of the race. I am withdrawing my endorsement. Arizona Senator Ruben Gallego also withdrew his support. Since then, Democratic Senator Alyssa Slotkin has also said that he should end his campaign quickly. So has Elizabeth Warren from Massachusetts. And shortly before airtime, Senate Democratic leader Charles Schumer joined that call, as did New York's Kirsten Gillibrand. State party leaders in Maine put out a statement tonight containing a simple message, get out. Quoting now, Maine Democratic Party leadership is calling on Graham Plattner to withdraw as the Democratic nominee for U.S. Senate. As for the candidate, he says he's, quote, taking the time to reflect on the best path forward, and said this about the allegations.
10: I wanted to directly address the troubling, serious, and false allegations against me. Any accusation of non-consensual behavior is categorically false.
7: His campaign also weighed in. I want to read that statement in full. It said, these allegations are very serious and Graham vigorously denies them. They are also coached and coordinated by out-of-state establishment operatives. For a year, opponents of this campaign have thrown everything they can at Graham, calling him a Nazi, a war criminal, and a communist. None of it has been true, and this is no different. It is not a coincidence that this story comes a week before the ballot deadline, just as the previous false allegations came a week before the primary. Graham began this campaign to fight for a Maine where everyone is treated with dignity and where Mainers are put first, and no amount of desperate smears will stop this movement from seeing that vision through. Now, this is the first allegation of rape against him, but there have been other concerning allegations involving his behavior with women. That campaign statement references it. In addition, the New York Times recently spoke with several women who dated Plattner, describing what some called unsettling behavior. Jenny Racicot was one of those women who talked to the Times, though what she told them stopped short of what she's now saying. And Plattner, 2 weeks after that Times piece ran, he was asked if anything else in his past had yet to come out.
3: Are there other skeletons from your past that still may emerge in this race?
11: No.
12: Is there something new you want to get ahead of?
11: No. I mean, like, I've lived my life. I know what I've been through. I know what my behavior has been. I know all of it.
7: As we learned tonight, that turned out not to be the case. We want to play some of Jake's interview and a warning. There is strong language used and some of it is difficult to hear.
8: It was a night where him and I were texting back and forth, and he had taken something that I said as an invitation. And that's not how I meant it. And I quickly clarified. And he sent a message back indicating that he would come over. And I said, no, don't come over. Like, I'm not in the mood. Don't come over. And I was more stern with that message. And then I didn't hear back from him. So I thought that that meant he got the message or gave up on it or whatnot. And so like half an hour later, I heard a noise outside my door. And then he came in. He just came into my house. It was unlocked. I live in an area where you don't usually have to lock your doors. I do now. So he came in and I realized, okay, he didn't listen. He's in my home. And I was laying on the couch. It was probably pretty late at night and I was already ready for bed. I just wasn't in bed. And so he had kind of like jumped on top of me and indicated that he had intentions that were sexual in nature. And I remember just at first being like, hey, I'm not into this. Like, don't, I'm not in the mood. Like, don't, whatever. And it got to the point where I was like, okay, I feel like I've said this enough times. Like, he's not listening to me or he's not hearing me. And I looked at him and I remember this very specific look in his eyes. And I could smell alcohol and I was like, this is different. He is heavily intoxicated. Like, and that blank stare was kind of like a photographic memory that I still have of that night. And his that was me recognizing what the situation was. And this wasn't just like, oh, hey, somebody showed up and I'm going to tell him to go home. Like, he was heavily intoxicated, had intentions with me, and wasn't listening when I said no. And
9: you were saying, no, don't, no, don't, over and over and over.
8: I remember, you know, obviously I've had to recall a lot of this. This is something that I tried for many years to forget. And so small details, you know, might get past me. But yes, I remember very specifically saying, I'm not into this. In my message previously, I told him I had had an old back injury. And I remember saying, like, I'm not in this. I've had a long day. My back hurts. Like I was in that kind of mood, like the leave me alone mood. And there was a little bit of like a scuffle, like altercation. The house that I live in has like this antique sewing kit that I kept beside the couch, and that got knocked over. He like backed into it or something. It was maybe pushed into it by me or something happened in that moment, and that thing got spilled. And
9: do you remember pushing him away?
8: I remember potentially pushing away with my legs, like, and then as he backed into it, it spilt, and all of the sewing needles and tape and yarn and everything went everywhere. Everything had fallen onto the floor, and in that moment, I evaluated my safety, like, a drunk person who's blackout drunk is in my home, has these intentions with me, you know, has already caused this amount of destruction and not listening to me. And so I basically felt safest just complying.
9: You normally use protection.
8: Yeah.
9: And this time he didn't. And you didn't want that.
8: No.
9: And he didn't care.
8: No, I don't think my words were falling on deaf ears or drunk ears.
9: And you were still saying, don't do this, or I'm not into this?
8: I remember specifically him like grabbing at my chest, and I like hit his hand and I said, don't touch me. And I remember that during the altercation
9: and
8: specifically.
9: Then he kept going.
8: Yeah. And it was this weird mix of like coming in and out of, I don't think consciousness is the word, but like coming to and kind of falling back into that drunken, I don't know what I'm doing state. And he would apologize in those moments and then go back to doing what he was doing.
9: So he was aware that he was doing something wrong.
8: Yeah.
9: And saying sorry.
8: I feel like he was in moments. So after everything ended, I ran to the bathroom, which is just beside my bedroom. And I was in there for a while and just trying to like comprehend things. And when I came back out, he was asleep in my bed. And at that point, I didn't know what my options were. Like, obviously, I don't want this person in my house. And when I, you know, earlier had realized how drunk he was, I knew that he had driven over that way. Like, I'm surprised he made it to my house. And if I woke him up and sent him home, like, I am now making the decision to put somebody that drunk on the road. And I didn't want to live with the fact that, like, if he got into an accident or hurt somebody else. So I was like, I'm going to let him sleep. And the second he wakes up, I'm going to tell him to leave. And so he slept. I lay there in like a state of panic all night. In the morning, he woke up and he went to go put his arm around me. And I was like, whoa. And realizing this person doesn't know that what happened wasn't okay. And so I remember taking his arm and throwing it back at him. And I said, are you fucking serious, Graham? And he's like, what? And I'm like, do you not remember what happened last night? He's like, no. And I'm like, okay, I need you to get dressed and leave and never talk to me again. Like, nothing that happened was okay. And he did. He just got up and got dressed and left and didn't seem concerned. He left. He didn't talk to me. And I waited a couple weeks because I knew that with what had happened, I could have gotten pregnant and I wanted to wait and to make sure that that wasn't the case. And so I waited until that happened and I sent him kind of like a final send-off message. And
9: what did it say?
8: I remember a few pieces of it. And I remember saying that like nothing that happened that night was okay or consensual.
7: And Jake joins me now. I should reiterate that Plattner and his campaign deny these allegations. What else did Ms. Rascott say?
13: It's really, I mean, it was a long interview. We ran 20 minutes of it on air, but it went a lot longer. She said some really interesting things. One of the things I asked her was if he had either the next morning acknowledged or apologized, or a couple weeks later when she reached out to him and said, I'm not pregnant, thankfully, and you still did this, and it's not okay. Or even after the New York Times first wrote about Jenny Rascott, a month ago, and she alluded to a bad night but didn't go into it. If he had come forward at any time and expressed any remorse or accountability, would you be still doing this? And she said she didn't know. But I do sense that the alleged rape was horrible, but also his indifference was also horrible.
7: Yeah, she said that when she told him to get out, that, I mean, he just kind of seemed fine with it.
13: Yeah, she said, you know, you don't remember what you did last night. It was not okay. And he said, no, and then left. I mean, so, you know, and to this day, as you know, he denies anything, but I'm wondering what exactly he denied, because he doesn't get specific about what he denies.
7: You also asked why she decided to tell her story now, and I want to play part of that.
9: Why did you ultimately decide to do it? Why come forward?
8: A few reasons. One of the biggest ones is that I think that there are a lot of men in this world relying on the silence of women and to be where they are. And I don't want to contribute to that. I also want to just get my life back.
9: There are going to be people, maybe even his campaign, certainly his supporters, who say this is politically motivated. What would you say to that?
8: I couldn't disagree more. That was actually one of the reasons that I didn't come out
9: Because you agree with his politics.
8: I do. I really agree with his politics. I think we need somebody with those political stances and who are willing to do the work. And, you know, I see his political videos. They get me fired up as well. I understand why people want someone like him in office. You know, and I felt like me coming forward would essentially potentially take that away. And I felt really uncomfortable with the responsibility of and the weight of my story and what that might do.
7: In denying her allegations, the campaign also says, quote, they are also coached and coordinated by out-of-state establishment operatives. Mm. She didn't look very coached to me or controlled. Did she seem that way to you?
13: No.
7: Coached and coordinated? I mean,
13: no, she said.
7: I've talked to people who are coached before and.
13: No, I found her very credible, very charming. She was very nervous. After the New York Times story came out, my booker got her number and I called her or texted her and she did not want to come forward. This was not something she wanted to do. Now, it is true that she reached out to Cheyenne Hunt, who is kind of an activist for survivors of sexual assault and harassment and rape. And she was involved a bit in the Eric Swalwell story. And Jenny reached out to Cheyenne because she had heard Cheyenne was providing help to people, like counseling and assistance with, you know, how do I move on with my life? Because one of the things that she talked about in the interview is that, this has caused her to have intimacy issues with subsequent partners because Fran was someone that she trusted. And then he did this to her, allegedly. So it is true that she reached out to somebody in a different state, but it's somebody who helps survivors of sexual assault and not somebody who's coaching. It's really kind of a wild allegation. Mm.
7: Jake Tapper, thank you so much.
13: Thank you, Anderson.
7: Well, joining me now from Washington, CNN political director David Chalian. So, David, as we mentioned, major supporters have been rescinding their endorsements now of Plattner. The main Democratic Party leadership is calling on him to drop out. Do you see any path forward for his candidacy tonight?
3: It's really hard to see what that path would be at this point, Anderson. It is collapsing around him. The main Democratic Party is significant because they are going to be in the position, the state party, should he drop out, to pick a replacement. But I would also note what you noted at the top. Chuck Schumer and Kirsten Gillibrand, the Senate Democratic leader, the head of the Democratic Campaign Committee, stating clearly that he must drop out, and if he doesn't, they're not going to spend a dime in the state of Maine. And the super PAC that is allied with Schumer has said the same. They're going to redirect resources elsewhere. So this becomes a very quick math problem. Not only is his support cratering, but he's just not going to have the money to be able to proceed with this campaign.
7: And if he decides to drop out of the race, what happens next? Who might replace him?
3: Well, there are a slew of Democrats up in Maine, some of whom just ran for governor in the Democratic primary there and came up short. So a couple of their names have been mentioned. They have long ties in Democratic politics in Maine. Troy Jackson is one, a logger who used to be the president of the Maine Senate, may fit a profile like Plattner, but without all the Plattner baggage, perhaps. So he's a name to watch. But the Maine Democratic Party would get together and be able to choose the nominee if Plattner gets out. He has to do it by next Monday, a week from today, at 5 p.m. Eastern, according to state law. And then the state party would have 2 weeks after, so by July 27th, to actually put forward a nominee to appear on the November ballot.
7: And if Plattner does not drop out, do the state or national parties have any mechanism to force him out?
3: Not that I can see in state law, and I think you're seeing the mechanism right now, which is public pressure saying money won't be there and rallying behind alternatives. It's really sort of shaming him out of the race, something that he had been resistant to. But you heard his statement in that video tonight. He is reflecting on the future path here. He seems to state that he understands the political implications of this, even if he denies the allegations.
7: And just remind people how crucial this race is for determining control of the Senate.
3: Yeah, I mean, it is unbelievably consequential. So Democrats need
14: a net gain of 4 seats to go from the minority party to the majority party in the United States Senate. And where do you look on the map to start to do that? Well, the first place you look is, if you're a Democrat, you say, is there a Republican up for re-election in a blue state? Well, Susan Collins, the Republican incumbent, is the only Republican running for re-election in a state that Kamala Harris won in 2024. So this is supposed to be one of the top-tier targets to have Democrats start making their build towards the potential 4 flips that they would need as a net gain to win the majority. Without Maine, if Susan Collins is to win re-election here, this becomes a much, much tougher climb for Democrats to win the majority.
7: David Jelling, thanks very much. Just ahead, what our political team from across the partisan spectrum makes of this latest allegation and what impact it may have on Democratic hopes to retake the Senate. Also later, President Trump admitting he stepped in to get a suspended U.S. soccer star reinstated for the game tonight. That and what the rest of the world thinks of his knowledge of foul play.
15: All I did, I asked for a review because I didn't think it was a foul. And, you know, again, I'm good at this stuff. I didn't think it was a foul.

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2: We have Democratic leaders now calling on Graham Platner to end his race against Senator Susan Collins after a woman came forward and accused him of rape. We're talking tonight about the impact, first and foremost, on his accuser and what she faces now that she's speaking out. Here again is what she told Jake Tapper.
3: I waited a couple weeks because I knew that with what had happened, I could have gotten pregnant, and I wanted to wait and to make sure that that wasn't the case. And so I waited until that happened, and I sent him kind of like a final send-off message. And
4: what did it say?
3: I remember a few pieces of it. And I remember saying that, like, nothing that happened that night was okay or consensual.
2: Well, there's also the question of what happens next to Platner, who has just been accused of a major felony, which he categorically denies, and on national politics, potentially who controls one chamber of Congress this fall. Joining me now, CNN political commentator Alyssa Farr Griffin, also Christine Quinn, executive committee chair of the New York State Democratic Committee, and CNN senior political commentator Scott Jennings. Christine, what's your response to when you hear her story?
5: It's horrible. It's horrible. And there is no way a woman comes forward and says something like this in the detail she has and the way that she has and is making it up. I mean, her statements are completely, completely credible, and it is incumbent on everyone to believe what she is saying, and it is incumbent on Graham Platner to get out of this race immediately, and then I hope he is prosecuted to the fullest extent of the Maine law.
2: And Alyssa, based on what you've seen, do you think the response so far to this is markedly different than previous?
6: It is markedly different. You know, a number of prominent Democrats have asked for him to step aside, but I want to know why. I knew the first accuser, who did not accuse him of sexual assault, but of domestic violence, that came forward in the New York Times. She was a longtime GOP operative. She's somebody I've worked with, but that does not make her allegations any less credible. I don't know why that wasn't the line. I don't know why the Nazi tattoo wasn't. I don't know why demeaning Purple Heart recipients, homophobic slurs, racist and bigoted slurs on his Reddit posts weren't enough. When politics becomes winning at all costs, we end up with the worst people in office. And I think this is what we are running into. Democrats did not do their due diligence in vetting this man. And now their path to the Senate looks significantly bleaker because they went all in on this man.
2: Which people had raised that concern about the vetting. The flip side of it is, you know, if you want candidates who are, quote unquote, authentic.
6: He went
5: authentically
6: to
5: what?
6: He went to an elite prep school but kind of masquerades as a working man. Like, this isn't even that authentic of a guy. This is what I think, and I've seen it happen on the right to some degree. This is what happens when the base of a party sometimes takes over the establishment and they want to burn it to the ground. This is a man who's dabbled in anti-Semitic tropes. He has gone. I struggle to find things to defend him at this point, yet most of the establishment stood beside him. And Democrats, one of their strongest arguments they want to make going into the midterms is it's about character. It's anti-corruption. It's about getting the Epstein files out. When you're standing by a man who's been accused of these things, you can't make that case as credibly.
2: Scott, if Platner does decide to step aside, do you think the Maine Democratic Party will be able to nominate someone new without alienating former Platner supporters? How do you see it?
7: Well, that's a great question, because it's something that Alyssa said. I agree, by the way, with everything Alyssa said. She raised all the correct issues and said this is what they had signed on to. The only thing I disagree with is when she said that he hadn't been vetted. No, he had been vetted. All of the things that have been stated, it was all out in the public. And people like Ro Khanna, Bernie Sanders, Elizabeth Warren, Tim Walz, The Bulwark, Pod Save America, all these people came together to overlook it all, to explain it all, to rationalize it all. He was vetted. People knew all these things. And a whole bunch of Democrats in Maine showed up and voted for him anyway, and a bunch of donors from around the country send him money anyway. I agree with Alyssa's question. What changed? Why are you bailing on Graham Platner now? You already signed off on Nazi tattoo, a self-described communist, somebody who's had rape fantasies, somebody who has been on a social media platform known as a playground for predators, and on and on and on and on and on. And the difference between this accuser and the previous one is simply this. She's a liberal. It's okay, I guess, for Democrats that their candidates assault conservatives. But he broke into someone's house and apparently, according to her, raped her. And because her politics are correct, they can now believe it. All of this whole thing is disgusting. But to say that they hadn't vetted him or that they didn't know about all this is totally false. They knew it and they signed up for it. And I don't know why they're backing away from this scumbag today when they had already signed off on all that other crazy behavior.
2: Christine, what do you say to that?
5: I mean, look, there's not a lot to defend in this scenario in Maine right now. You know, I'd like to think that they didn't do a good vetting, right? I'd like to think that folks didn't know all of this in the way that Scott said, that things came out as revelations as it moved forward. You know, the kind of looking back on this very, very soon, I hope will give us the answers to that question about whether there was vetting and how deep it was. But, you know, the Republican woman who came out in the New York Times was treated terribly. You know, when somebody says, whether it's Donald Trump or Plattner supporters, this is a scheme by the other side, you know that is code for we're trying to cover something up. It is what people say when they have done something wrong. And a lot of people owe her an apology for how she was treated.
6: And by the way, sexual assault and domestic violence are underreported crimes because
5: yes.
6: Women are so often not believed. And I think that it was so wrong how Lindsay Feifeld was treated after that New York Times reporting came out. And then for the statement today from the Plattner campaign, it seemed to once again allege that there may be some kind of
5: yes.
6: a smear campaign underway rather than just denying the allegations and moving on. I do think the pressure is going to be overwhelming for him to step aside because, as you covered, they have about a week to replace him on the ticket. Now, our own David Axelrod said on your program, Jared Golden is somebody they could put into that. A moderate Democrat, a centrist, somebody who won a competitive district before, that's going to be their best bet at this point. But I mean, it is really hard to be a heavyweight like Susan Collins when you change your candidate at this juncture and defended this guy.
2: Scott, how do you think the Collins campaign deals with this? Do they even need to? I mean, this has a life of its own, obviously.
7: Yeah, I don't really think they need to deal with it at all. I mean, she's not in charge of picking the Democratic opponent for herself. All she needs to do is be herself. She's the most moderate bipartisan senator in the United States Senate, and she doesn't have any of these kinds of crazy allegations, not one single issue for her laying out there. All she has to do is campaign as someone who does what she thinks is right, no matter who the president is, no matter which party had the idea. She's a very bipartisan person. She's a very even-keeled person who's got a long record in Maine. People know her. And so I don't think she needs to do much of anything at all. I do think the Democrats here, though, are starting to have to answer some questions about their party's process. They did this with Biden. He had no business running for reelection. They nominated him and they took him out. And through an undemocratic system, they put in Harris. Now, Plattner, they nominated him. And now through, an undemocratic process, they're going to take him out, too, and put somebody in that the voters didn't actually choose. This is happening over and over and over again. The party of democracy is turning out to be anything but when it comes to these candidates who get all these votes and then they take them out, right before the deadlines of putting people on the ballot.
2: Well, I mean, Christine, what other option? They don't have.
5: There is no other option. And it is certainly not someone who was picked by the voters, but it is what is legally allowed for either side when something like this or there's a death or some other thing. It's a legal mechanism to do it. And for the good of the election, Plattner should drop out tonight. So there is, you know, close to a full week to find, you actually have till the 27th, so there's as much time as possible. But look, this is a bad scenario just if you look at the politics of it. This significantly weakens our Democratic chance to beat Susan Collins. There is no way around that, and the more quickly we pick a candidate, the better.
2: Yeah. Liz Ford Griffin, Christine Quinn, Scott Jennings, thanks very much. Coming up next, having learned from federal filings what the president made from selling his meme coin last year, $636 million. New reporting on how much his investors lost, and the sum is staggering. Later, the president's intercession to get a suspended American World Cup star back in the game. Fair play or interference? Ahead on 360.

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1: New details on just how many people lost money buying President Trump's cryptocurrency. As you probably have heard, President Trump raked in $636 million in just 1 year, last year, from his family's cryptocurrency business. And that is $636 million is just the money he made from the crypto business, which he oversees the regulation of. The total amount he made last year, including all the products and commemorative coins and phones and other businesses that he profits from, was more than $2 billion just last year. What's interesting about the crypto windfall is that in 2021, he wanted no part of cryptocurrency.
2: Bitcoin, it just seems like a scam. I don't like it because it's another currency competing against the dollars.
1: Well, that was 2021. 2 months before the 2024 election, he founded, along with his sons, a cryptocurrency exchange, along with Zach Witkoff, the son of his Middle East and Russia envoy, Steve Witkoff. And by January 17, 2025, 3 days before Inauguration Day, the 47th president was hawking a meme coin named after him. Now, we know just how much a lot of people lost, and there's a good chance a number of them were actually Trump supporters. According to reporting published over the weekend in the New York Times, nearly a million people who bought Trump crypto coins lost a total of $3.8 billion. Quoting now from the Times report, which had a crypto analytics firm follow the transactions, quote, "The odds were always in his favor. Mr. Trump profited whether the price of his meme coin went up or down. He collected returns whenever anyone traded the tokens, as he repeatedly pushed his followers to do, using his Truth Social account to promote the coin." On top of that, the president also made several hundred million more when a UAE-linked firm bought a 49% stake in that company. Now, he's denied any wrongdoing concerning any of this, and today the White House had this to say.
3: Well, I'm a big crypto. I've become a big crypto guy only for one reason. If we don't have it, China's going to have it, and they would like to have it. But now they're not even trying that hard because we've taken over crypto. But I'm a fan.
1: Portraying crypto as a patriotic stand in some way against China. He did not mention, however, the 636 million other reasons he had to like it last year. Joining us now is the New York Times Eric Lipton, who's done the reporting on this. What more did this report reveal about just how unprofitable Trump's meme coin was for most people who bought it?
4: Yeah, it really is quite a disconnect. I mean, this is someone who was there, you know, running for election to try to help bring the common person up. And here he is urging his followers to take a bet on him. You know, he's always presented himself as, you know, the apprentice guy who learned how to be rich. And if you follow his lead, you can be rich yourself. And, you know, very much pushing his followers to take a bet on him and to follow him into crypto. And then, you know, he walks away with $600 million, and nearly a million people who made the bet on at his urging lost almost $4 billion. It really is a pretty incredible expression of the disconnect that's playing out through his crypto game.
1: There was a small minority of folks who did profit from it. Were they people sort of more sophisticated traders? Who were they? Do we know?
4: Yeah. So, you know, what happened was that as soon as that meme coin was pitched by him, it was January 17th, the night, 3 nights before his inauguration, there was a crypto ball in D.C. and he was, you know, and a lot of his supporters were there. And so as soon as that went on sale, people who knew that it was going to rise in value, they pumped up the price. It went from worth 18 cents to nearly $72 within, quickly. And people who in the first few hours bought in and then sold it, they're the ones that made money. And then all of the kind of the MAGA people who are supporters of Trump came in and they became like exit liquidity is the term that they use in the industry, exit liquidity. They were the way that the people who were cashing in could make their money because there were these, you know, basically, you know, unfortunate bad investments that were being made. And the people who were the insiders who had moved quickly were profiting at the expense of his supporters who were a little more slow.
1: Yeah, I mean, he had that dinner at which like the top buyers could come. And it did, as you said, it jacked up the price. And then as soon as that kind of just left, the whole thing kind of went down again. We played the clip of the president today declaring himself a big crypto guy. He says the only reason he embraced crypto was to stay competitive with China. Do you buy that?
4: It doesn't make any sense. I mean, China has actually moved to try to ban crypto, although there's a lot of crypto trading that comes out of China. I mean, you know, he himself, he said even today when he was at the White House that one of the reasons that he did it is he saw a constituency. You know, crypto is a little bit like vaping. You know, he's grabbed onto the vaping movement because he sees a constituency of voters who are a bit disaffected with the American mainstream, you know, economic system, and so this was a constituency, and also was an easy way for insiders to make money. So I think his sons grabbed onto it as a way to make money. He saw it as a voting constituency that he could perhaps bring with him, and both of those things ended up working well for his family at least.
1: Yeah, Eric Lipton, I appreciate it. The reporting as always. Thank you. Joining me now is Connecticut Democratic Senator Richard Blumenthal. He sits on the Judiciary and Homeland Security Committees. Senator, do the fact that nearly a million investors lost a total of $3.8 billion, does that raise any concerns to you about regulation? Because, I mean, the president essentially has gone from saying he doesn't like crypto to taking regulations off of crypto.
5: That is an absolutely key point, Anderson, because not only did he profit after he personally pitched this scheme, he went on Truth Social and he said, join my very special Trump community. But then he engaged in conduct that, if this were a security, would be a classic bait and switch or pump and dump. But he personally exempted crypto from the normal financial service regulations that would apply to securities. And he also disbanded the National Cryptocurrency Enforcement Task Force. So he engaged in this profiteering, the presidency for profit, self-reverence and self-enrichment to himself and his family in staggering terms. And there's also a national security point here, because you mentioned that the Emiratis invested in World Liberty Financial, his venture. They invested $500 million for a 49% stake. And then, magically, Trump approved a $1.4 billion military sale and 15,000 advanced chip sale to the Emiratis. So there's really a pay-to-play here that undermines the national security.
1: He gave them access to chips, which they hadn't had previously.
5: They had no access to it. And there were a lot of national security experts who were aghast that they would be provided with these kinds of chips that were enough to create a data center that in turn posed a national security threat. And it also emphasizes, going back to your first question, you know, cryptocurrency has been rife with human trafficking, money laundering, all kinds of problems that call for greater oversight and more transparency.
1: The allegations, the new allegation against Graham Plattner in Maine, what do you think he should do?
5: These allegations are serious. They're credible. They're unacceptable. This survivor ought to be recognized for the tremendous courage that she showed in coming forward. She should never have had to endure this kind of assault on her. The Maine Democratic Party has called for him to withdraw. I agree. I'm not a voter in Maine, but I won't support Graham Plattner going forward.
1: You think he should withdraw from the race?
5: The Maine Democratic Party says he should withdraw. I'm not a Maine voter, but I agree with them. He should withdraw.
1: What do you hope happens in Maine? I mean, is there another candidate you see there? Do you follow it?
5: There are other candidates. I'm not prepared at this point to endorse any one of them. I think the important point here is to recognize the severity, the credibility of this survivor who has bravely come forward. And we ought to recognize that there are countless other survivors who have shown the same courage and others who ought to be really elevated and supported in this kind of frankness and candor.
1: Senator Richard Blumenthal, I appreciate it. Thank you very much. Next, was the president out of bounds when he twisted arms to get a suspended American World Cup star off suspension in time for tonight's big game, or was it a clutch play? Later, who could survive something like this? How every single person inside this store amazingly did, thankfully. We'll be right back.

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1: It was the foul and red card seen around the world. Tonight, though, the American soccer star who was shown that red card and given a one-game suspension is playing the game he was supposed to sit out against Belgium. The U.S. striker Falarin Balogun's red card suspension reversed and

0: lobbied FIFA, according to a source familiar with the matter. Global reaction has not been positive, the EU's sports commissioner posting, "Decisions on sporting rules and sporting matters belong to sporting bodies, not politicians." Norway's coach called FIFA's decision a, quote, big mistake. Europe's soccer's governing body said FIFA, quote, crossed a red line. And here was some reaction on British media.
1: And this has left an extraordinarily nasty stench over a World Cup that up to this point was going fantastically well.
2: It is so ugly. It is so reprehensible. It was absolutely out of order for Donald Trump to have made the call to Infantino. And it was absolutely pusillanimous on the part of Infantino to go, oh, yes, Donald, let's look at it and we'll try and sort this out.
3: What I'm about to play you made me wonder whether or not we're living in a simulation.
0: Others could not help but point to the president's relationship with FIFA's head, who, you will remember, concocted a special prize for him last year, which he was thrilled about after the Nobel Committee snubbed him. Some underscored the irony of Mr. Trump going to bat for someone he might otherwise be trying to deport. Balogun is able to play for the U.S. thanks to his birthright citizenship, a passage in the Constitution that the president has tried to fight, even taking it to the Supreme Court. Mr. Balogun was raised in the U.K., but was born in New York to Nigerian parents. His mom, who was visiting at the time, tried to get back to England, tried to fly back when she was 7 months pregnant with him, but the airline refused to let her fly. So she stayed, gave birth, and flew back to London with him weeks later. Alyssa Farr Griffin is back. Where do you stand on this?
4: A fascinating saga. Okay, so I preface all this to say everything I know about soccer is from Ted Lasso, so I'm a bit of an armchair expert here. It's not, okay, so internationally this is being received very poorly,
0: badly,
4: as you
0: yes.
4: pointed out. It's not the worst domestic politics, I have to be honest. Like, most Americans are rooting for Team USA. This was a call from what I saw, again, armchair expert, should have been a yellow card. It shouldn't have been a red card that would have kept him out of the next game. I think a lot of Americans are going to say, we're okay with this kind of Trump corruption. If you're going to swoop in here and call in some favors with the FIFA president, it's fine. But the part you noted that's just so fascinating is, if for Trump's own policies, he wouldn't be playing on the U.S. team right now right. because of the desire to overturn birthright citizenship, which narrowly made its way and was upheld by the Supreme Court just last week.
0: And I mean, do you think his advisors, Miller, I mean, do you think they're done trying to chip away birthright citizenship, or do you think
4: this has been kind of a pet project of Stephen Miller's as well as other advisors for many years? I expect that there could be other efforts and other state-led efforts. I thought it was remarkable that it was a 5-4 decision. To me, it's couldn't be more clearly laid out in the Constitution. But this is also, the saga on FIFA is a bit fascinating too, because one Andrew Giuliani, the son of Rudy Giuliani, is essentially the sports liaison to the White House. And my understanding through reporting is that he flagged this to the president. He said, this is blowing up. People think this was an unfair call. This is a great politics moment for you to step in and get him reinstated. So it shows, you know, Trump does politics very differently than everyone else does, to put it mildly.
0: It is interesting, though. I mean, his ability and maybe his people around him, but also just to sense, like, areas that he can kind of campaign in a way or please people. I mean, he wants to sort of have his finger in a lot of different pies.
4: He's the executive producer of America.
0: Yeah,
4: he wants to be tapped into what America's talking about,
0: yes.
4: what Americans care about, and he occasionally picks really smart fights. I think this is at least an 80-20 issue that he would win on in the U.S. Abroad, it's seen very differently. I think we're often seen as bullies right now on the world stage on more important matters like NATO, but this doesn't help either. But at home, it's not bad politics.
0: Yeah. Alyssa Farr Griffin, thank you very much.
4: Thank you.
0: See, you know a lot more about soccer than you thought. Up next, a scary moment, incredibly scary, caught on video. A roof partially collapses at a New Jersey store, temporarily trapping two people, but it's incredible. Everyone got out okay. Details ahead.
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1: We've all seen a lot of sudden storms the last few days on July 3rd and July 4th, of course, but we want to show you some terrifying video from Ocean Township, New Jersey, part of a roof collapsing at a BJ's wholesale club this morning as heavy rain hit the area. More than a month's worth of rain fell in just a few hours in this area, according to estimates. It led to the ceiling crumbling down inside the store while people were shopping. Officials said 27 people were inside the building when it happened. Two people were trapped for a time, but thankfully they were able to free themselves. No one was seriously injured. Incredible when you look at the damage done there. Also, finally tonight, stunning pictures from space. This video of an aurora shimmering in the Earth's atmosphere. It's incredible. It was taken by a European Space Agency astronaut on board the International Space Station. She said it's the most amazing aurora she has seen on her mission. This astronaut, was, by the way, has now been in space for more than 140 days and has orbited the Earth more than 2,000 times. Incredible images. That's it for us. The news continues right here on CNN.
2: President Trump is headed to the NATO summit in Turkey this morning. What will be high on his agenda today? That's the big question. Plus, Senate candidate Graham Platner is facing calls to step down after sexual assault allegations, accusations he denies. More on this developing story. And flash floods in New Jersey leave streets underwater. Some people are still trying to drive through it. We've got the full story there and your forecasts. Good morning, everyone. I'm Brad Smith. This is CNN Headline Express. Glad that you're with us this morning. Let's get this started. This morning, the mounting pressure is on Graham Platner to end his U.S. Senate campaign. The Maine Democrat says that he's reflecting on the best path forward after being accused of rape. He called the allegations troubling, serious, and false. But he's quickly losing the backing of his party. And that Maine Senate seat is crucial to Democrats' chances of gaining control of the chamber. Now, Senate Minority Leader Chuck Schumer and Democratic Senatorial Campaign Committee Chair Kirsten Gillibrand released a statement saying the allegations reported today are incredibly disturbing. Violence, abuse, and sexual assault are absolutely unacceptable. Graham Platner needs to immediately withdraw as the Democratic nominee for Senate and allow Maine Democrats the opportunity to choose a new candidate who can defeat Susan Collins. The DSCC will not invest in the Maine Senate race if Platner remains on the ballot. Platner's accuser says she had no political motive for sharing her story and actually agrees with Platner's politics, but wants people to know who they are voting for. She spoke to CNN's Jake Tapper in a warning. This interview contains strong language that may be disturbing and triggering for sexual assault survivors.
3: So he had kind of like jumped on top of me and indicated that he had intentions that were sexual in nature. And I remember just at first being like, hey, I'm not into this. Like, don't, I'm not in the mood. Like, don't, whatever. And it got to the point where I was like, okay, I feel like I've said this enough times. Like, he's not listening to me or he's not hearing me. And I looked at him and I remember this very specific look in his eyes. And I could smell alcohol and I was like, this is different. I remember specifically him like grabbing at my chest and I like hit his hand and I said, don't touch me. And I remember that during the altercation specifically.
4: And then he kept going.
3: Yeah. And it was this weird mix of like coming in and out of, I don't think consciousness is the word, but like coming to and kind of falling back into that drunken, I don't know what I'm doing state. And he would apologize in those moments and then go back to doing what he was doing.
2: Platner has denied all allegations against him and says that he's reflecting on the best path forward. Today, prosecutors will continue laying out evidence against the man accused of killing conservative activist Charlie Kirk. It's part of a multi-day preliminary hearing for Tyler Robinson. The judge will use this hearing to decide whether there's enough evidence to send the 23-year-old to trial. It comes about 10 months after Charlie Kirk was shot and killed while speaking to a crowd of thousands at a Utah Valley University event. CNN's Maribel Gonzalez breaks down how day one unfolded.
0: got markings.
4: 23-year-old Tyler Robinson sat in a Utah courtroom on day one of a five-day hearing in front of a judge who will determine whether he will stand trial for the murder of Charlie Kirk.
5: The judge just has to hear legally sufficient evidence of probable cause.
4: Prosecutors previewed their evidence starting with their first witness, a former Utah Valley University police officer who described the shooting, the aftermath, and his response.
6: I asked dispatch to get on the camera system and to see if anybody was on top of the Losi building during the time of the incident.
4: The hearing comes about 10 months after Kirk, the 31-year-old conservative co-founder of Turning Point USA, was shot and killed as he addressed a crowd of roughly 3,000 people at Utah Valley University in Orem.
6: People were screaming, standing up, and starting to run in all different directions away from the center of the tent.
4: The day after the shooting, Robinson surrendered to police.
5: Certainly they will hear evidence relating to all types of things, like ballistic evidence, which links him, that is, Mr. Tyler Robinson, the defendant in the case, to the shooting.
4: Robinson's defense team said it plans to call three forensic experts to testify. The Kirk family, including Kirk's parents and his widow, Erica Kirk, attended Monday's hearing. It marks the first time since they were in the same room as Robinson since he was arrested last year. I'm Maribel Gonzalez reporting.
2: And now to Iran and its fourth day of public mourning for Iran's slain Supreme Leader Ali Khamenei. Images from today of the procession, which has arrived. An important holy city is where this has arrived, about 80 miles south of Tehran. On Wednesday, Khamenei's body will be transported to a key Iraqi city for ceremonies there before returning to his hometown, where he'll be buried Thursday. Also new this morning, a tanker was reportedly struck by an unknown projectile while sailing near the Strait of Hormuz, according to a trade group that operates in the region. Iranian media reports a Qatari oil tanker was attacked while attempting to transit through the Strait of Hormuz, quote, after ignoring repeated warnings, citing claims from unnamed sources. Shortly after we learned of that strike in the Strait of Hormuz, President Donald Trump boarded Air Force One, and he's now on the way to Turkey's capital for a high-stakes NATO summit where security in the strait is sure to come up. He has accused members of not meeting defense spending requirements, but NATO leaders plan to show him that they are spending money to defend Europe. The president is also signaling a renewed focus on ending Russia's war on Ukraine. Ukrainian President Volodymyr Zelensky will also be in Turkey on the sidelines as he fights for more aid for his country. The man accused of planting pipe bombs in D.C. the night before the 2021 insurrection at the U.S. Capitol is not covered by the pardon that President Trump issued for the rioters. Prosecutors say that Brian Cole Jr. placed explosive devices near the headquarters of both major political parties that night. And his attorneys argued that the pardon should apply to him because the allegations are connected to January 6th. But a federal judge ruled that the pardon only applies to people already convicted and the suspect had not been charged at the time. The case now moves forward with Cole due in court tomorrow. Team USA's World Cup dreams have come to an end as Belgium dominated the pitch, scoring twice in the first half and then exploiting a series of defensive mistakes. They ultimately pulled away for a 4-1 win to reach the quarterfinals. That result comes amid controversy over FIFA's decision to delay a red card suspension for one of Team USA's star players. During a White House event yesterday, President Trump admitted he personally asked FIFA's chief to review that red card decision, saying he didn't think it was a foul. Take a listen.
7: I didn't think it was a foul. I thought it was two great athletes that crashed into each other and got entangled. I can't tell him what to do, but... And I don't believe he made the decision. I think it was a committee that made the decision. And they made the right decision. All I did was ask for a review. I didn't say, you have to do this. We're going to have a full team, and Belgium's going to have a full team. And you know what? If they beat us, then they can be really proud. The other way, if they beat us, we'll say it was, I say it was rigged, just like the election was rigged in 2020.
2: Now, to be fair, you'd be hard-pressed to find a soccer fan or a sports fan that would say that it was an all-out foul. But the bigger matter here is the source is saying White House World Cup Task Force head Andrew Giuliani and Commerce Secretary Howard Lutnick were among those involved in trying to convince FIFA to undo the decision. We'll continue to see how that plays out throughout the sports world. Lots more to come in CNN Headline Express. Heavy rains flood entire neighborhoods in New Jersey. We've got more on that next. Plus, take a look at this. A shocking scene in a BJ store. A roof collapses on shoppers here. Wow, just a striking scene that played out there. And later, why President Trump is floating Senator Ted Cruz's name for the Supreme Court, even though there are no vacancies.

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1: Flash flooding brought up to 5 inches of rain to several areas in New Jersey, and this roof of a BJ's collapsed in Ocean Township. You can see the water rushing in as a result, and there were 27 people in the store. A few people were briefly trapped, but no one seriously injured. More than a month's worth of rain fell in just a few hours. Some areas received 5 inches very quickly. Multiple streets were underwater and cars were stuck as drivers tried to navigate flooded streets. Meanwhile, extreme heat has been baking large swaths of the country, but is there relief in sight? That's the big question many of us have. Here is CNN's meteorologist Derek Van Dam with our answer.
2: Thank goodness the excessive heat and humidity has been dialed back across the Northeast. Last week was brutal. The weekend was brutal. Now things are a little bit more normal for this time of year. Still hot across the Southeast, but kind of used to that for the middle of July. We do have a quieter weather pattern in store for the Mid-Atlantic and the southern portions of New England as well. So that's the good news. Maybe some scattered strong storms across the northern plains today as a weak system moves eastward. But just pop-up showers, that's the name of the game for the next 24 hours or so. Temperatures here, 84 for the nation's capital. Look at that. Comfortable 72 in the Big Apple, 83 for Chicago, 92 for Atlanta. We've got some heat, though, building across the western parts of the U.S. that will continue to build as we head into the end of the week and into next weekend. Here's a look at your extended forecast along the East Coast. Temperatures starting to warm up a little bit. You can see that as we head into the weekend time frame. Yeah, we'll start to see upper 90s in some locations. Atlanta as well. Look at Raleigh, 102 by Friday. Let's just keep those humidity levels down, right? That's the most important thing. All right, that's all we have for you at the CNN Weather Center. Back to you.
1: 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Members of an urban search and rescue task force based in Virginia returned home from Venezuela last night. The team had spent 10 days in the earthquake-ravaged country helping with recovery and rescue missions. One of their notable rescues involved saving a mother and her 9-month-old baby from the rubble of a collapsed building. Nearly 3,000 people have been confirmed dead as a result of these devastating earthquakes. The effort there continues. We've got a lot more to come on CNN Headline Express as well. The search is over for a Mississippi teen who went missing on a July 4th boat trip with friends. His body recovered. However, questions remain about his death. And from critic to supporter, how rapper Nicki Minaj is all in with President Trump and her role in the Treasury's new children's savings accounts. Details on that and more

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1: This is our business.
2: President Trump says that Senator Ted Cruz of Texas would get an easy confirmation to the Supreme Court.
3: In fact, somebody said, would you ever appoint him to the United States Supreme Court? Because he's a brilliant lawyer, Ted. I said, well, he's the only one I can think of that's going to get 100 votes. All Republicans will vote for him. All Democrats will vote for him because they want to get him the hell out of the Senate.
4: This to fruition.
2: This was during an Oval Office event Monday after the bell ringing that took place. The president was listing people who had helped with the new Trump savings accounts for kids. He brought up the 2016 Republican primary when they were both vying for the presidential nomination. And by the way, there are no empty spots on the Supreme Court right now. Once critical of President Trump, Nicki Minaj has now emerged as one of the president's most high-profile celebrity supporters. And as CNN's Betsy Klein shows us, she's also reportedly backing his new savings program for children known as Trump Accounts.
3: Nicki Minaj. Nicki, stand up, please. He's such a great person, respected by everybody.
5: What is Nicki Minaj doing in the White House Rose Garden? President Trump rang the New York Stock Exchange bell today to celebrate the first day of trading for Trump accounts. That's the new saving and investment vehicle for children under 18. And they've been funded in part by a $6.25 billion donation from Michael and Susan Dell. And Minaj is also among those offering contributions. Sources telling the New York Post back in January that she was pledging between $150,000 and $300,000 to the accounts for her fans, known as the Barbs. CNN has reached out to the White House to see if that contribution has landed yet.
3: She's a big Trump supporter. And a Trump fan. Nicki makes a lot of money and she's generously stepping up. She's investing hundreds of thousands of dollars in Trump accounts to support the children and really the children of her incredible fans.
5: It's not entirely clear how this money is going to be distributed, but her participation underscores Minaj's public embrace of Trump. Minaj was initially critical of Trump during his first term, but she has emerged as one of the president's highest profile supporters in the entertainment world.
6: I am probably the president's number one fan.
5: And Trump loves her back.
3: Nicki is so beautiful. Her nails are like that long. I said, Nicki, are they real? She said, she didn't want to get into that. But she was so beautiful and so great. And she gets it, you know, more importantly, frankly, she gets it.
2: Straight ahead on CNN Headline Express, Maine's Senate Democrat candidate facing some serious allegations this morning. He denies it, but could it derail his campaign? And a multi-day hearing is underway for the man accused of killing conservative activist Charlie Kirk. Prosecutors revealing the evidence that they say they have against Tyler Robinson. We've got much more coming.

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1: It is half past the hour. Let's hit the refresh button on our top stories. The procession for Iran's slain Supreme Leader Ali Khamenei has arrived in the holy city of Qom. This comes as Iranian media reports that a Qatari oil tanker was attacked in the Strait of Hormuz, citing claims from unnamed sources. And President Trump is hours away from arriving in Turkey for this week's NATO summit. Also, an explosive allegation rocking a Senate race that could decide control of Congress next year. The Democrat running to flip Maine's Senate seat, Graham Platner, is facing mounting pressure from his own party to drop out of the race. This is after a woman accused him of raping her in 2021. Platner categorically denies what he calls false accusations of non-consensual behavior. And the Supreme Court is allowing Texas to enforce a law aimed at protecting the safety of minors online. The new law requires mobile app stores to verify the age of users and obtain parental consent from minors who want to install programs on their phones. The High Court's emergency docket decision does not resolve the case, but will allow Texas to enforce the law while it's challenged in the courts. Back to Democratic Senate nominee Graham Platner. He has been accused of raping a woman back in 2021. Platner categorically denies what he calls false accusations of non-consensual behavior, but a growing chorus of Democrats are calling on him to end his campaign. Here's more from Jake Tapper's sit-down interview with the woman accusing Platner.
2: This has obviously been very difficult for you to talk about for 5 years. Mm-hmm. And even when you're telling the story, you don't use the word.
3: Yeah.
2: So let me just be, and I apologize, let me be as direct as I can. Did Graham Platner rape you?
3: By definition, yes. Absolutely.
2: Because he had non-consensual sex with you.
3: Yeah.
2: Forced himself on you.
3: Mm-hmm.
2: Even after you had told him no and fought him off.
3: Yeah. He violated multiple layers of consent that night by coming into my home when I asked him not to, and by advancing on me when I told him not to, and furthermore another incident that I had told him not to do, and
2: with protection.
3: Yeah. So yeah, by the way that my nervous system reacted to this experience, absolutely.
2: You say he was forcing himself on you, it was getting violent. You were pushing him off. You were kicking him off. Needles and sewing equipment was falling all over. And walk us through the process where you decided that the safest thing you could do was just let him rape you.
3: Yeah. I had never been in that situation before. And I remember it being an instant where I had recognized that he wasn't listening to me. It wasn't just that he wasn't hearing me or whatnot. And then I recognized his level of intoxication, and I knew in that moment I wasn't safe. And I don't think I was safe to physically fight back. He's big, he's strong. And I just had to evaluate my safety and come up with the least worst outcome to this situation. And so I felt like complying for my safety was the least worst option.
2: But that's not consenting.
3: No, complying is not consenting.
2: Complying is letting him rape you.
3: Is getting it over with.
2: So that he didn't hurt you even more?
3: I don't know what this person is capable of. I don't think anybody does. And even people you know for years and trust, you don't know the depths of what they're capable of. And
2: you were afraid for your safety.
3: Yeah, I was afraid for my safety.
2: Beyond, not that rape isn't a horrific thing, but beyond
3: rape. I didn't want to find out how unsafe I could get that night.
4: I wanted to directly address the troubling, serious, and false allegations against me. Any accusation of non-consensual behavior is categorically false.
1: All right, thank you, Jake. Well, today, prosecutors will continue laying out evidence against the man accused of killing conservative activist Charlie Kirk. This all centers on a multi-day preliminary hearing for Tyler Robinson. The judge is now weighing whether there's enough evidence for the case to proceed to trial. It comes nearly a year after Charlie Kirk was shot and killed while speaking at a Utah Valley University event. CNN's Nick Watt has the latest on the hearing as the first witness takes the stand.
5: Dispatch came back and advised me that there was a male individual on top of the roof. So I knew that there was possibly a shooter on the run.
6: Today in this Utah courthouse, just a few miles away from where Charlie Kirk was assassinated, one of the campus cops who was on scene that morning described the chaos, described hearing the sound of the bullet that killed Charlie Kirk, said it was the violent crack of a rifle rather than the pop of a handgun. He also described the chaos on the scene. Word coming through on the radio that they already had somebody in custody, which turned out not to be true. This cop also then went to the roof where he thought that the fatal shot had come from and says up there he found what he described as a sniper's pad. Gravel on the roof and indentations where a sniper's elbows, knees, and feet would have been while they were lying in a prone position with a clear shot of Charlie Kirk. Now, in that courtroom today, Tyler Robinson, the 23-year-old accused of being that sniper, also Erica Kirk, Charlie Kirk's widow. She had to leave the courtroom when that cop described the sound of that bullet that killed her husband. Also in the courtroom, Charlie Kirk's parents and Donald Trump Jr. and his entourage.
1: Thank you, Nick. More now on this top story. After thousands paid tribute to the slain leader of Iran yesterday in Tehran, the procession has moved on to Qom. It's an important holy city about 80 miles south of Tehran. Ali Khamenei will be laid to rest in his hometown on Thursday. Also new this morning, a tanker was reportedly struck by an unknown projectile while sailing near the Strait of Hormuz, according to a trade group that operates in the region. The attack occurred hours before President Donald Trump departed for a high-stakes NATO summit in Turkey. That's where leaders are expected to discuss security in the strait. The president is just hours away from arriving in the Turkish capital of Ankara. He has accused members of not meeting defense spending requirements, but NATO leaders plan to show him that they are spending money to defend Europe. Russia's war on Ukraine is also sure to be a major topic at the summit, just hours after Kyiv came under deadly attack in its conflict with Russia, where at least 19 people were killed and dozens more were wounded. Ukrainian President Volodymyr Zelensky will also be in Turkey on the sidelines as he fights for more aid for his country. Well, Team USA's World Cup journey may be over, but Belgium's is just heating up. Those fans back home celebrating news that Belgium is moving on to the quarterfinals after a decisive 4-1 win over Team USA. And even more impressive, it was like 2 a.m. where they were watching the game. CNN's Coy Wire has more from Seattle.
7: Just like that, America's World Cup dream is over after a round of 16 loss to Belgium. And within just days, all three host nations, the U.S., Canada, and Mexico, have all been knocked out. But what a ride for the U.S. This place was rocking. Fans could have used a seatbelt from the opening whistle. Pure pandemonium. Breakout star Flo Balogun returning after FIFA overturned his suspension. But Belgium struck first. Charles de Talleyra burying a goal in the ninth minute. The U.S. answered right back. Malik Tillman. Penalty shot terminator hammering home another rocket. Second straight match with a goal, making it 1-1. But before fans could even finish celebrating, Belgium punched back 60 seconds later, De Talleyra becoming the first Belgian since detailed records began in 1966 to be involved in three goals in a single World Cup match. Two goals, one assist, then came the dagger. Hans Vaneken capitalizing after a costly giveaway, putting Belgium in command. Final score 4-1. Belgium marches on to the quarterfinals to face Spain. America's magical run comes to an end. We caught up with some of the players after the game that hurt so bad.
8: I mean, the support was unbelievable. I think our initial reaction as a team was in this moment, we let them down. But I think altogether, people gravitated towards the team because we were relatable. We represented exactly what the U.S. was. Today wasn't a good day. I think from a performance, you can analyze the performance. You can analyze a lot of things. But the togetherness of the group, how we competed in large parts of the tournament, I think was really good. So, yeah, it's tough to judge right now in the overall tournament, obviously, after a loss. But I think overall there were positives that we're going to take away from it. Just doesn't feel like it right now.
9: There's boys and girls who are watching and being inspired. And it should be how incredible this journey has been with this group.
7: The scoreboard says Belgium advances, but this tournament may have done something bigger for the U.S., showing America how beautiful this game can be, bringing a nation together in divisive times. A nation that once hoped soccer would matter now expects it to. And that may be this team's greatest victory of the entire tournament.
1: Now to Buzz Express, the stories that have people talking. We start with a huge honor for George Clooney. The Hollywood star will receive the prestigious Golden Lion for Lifetime Achievement at the Venice Film Festival in September. Clooney has been nominated for 6 different Oscar categories for his work as an actor, director, and producer. He also recently earned a Tony nomination for starring in the stage adaptation of Good Night and Good Luck. And Harry Styles just set a new Guinness World Record. It's for the longest run of concerts at London's Wembley Stadium with his 12 sold-out shows. During the final concert, he talked about his former One Direction bandmates, saying he wouldn't be on that stage if it wasn't for them. He plans to do 30 shows at Madison Square Garden starting in August. The 31st annual Essence Festival wrapped up in New Orleans, but this year marked the last one under the event's existing contract with the city. The mayor says that they are working to get a new agreement in place so that the festival can continue there. Some of the famous names this year, former First Lady Michelle Obama, Cardi B, and Tiana Taylor, fresh off some awards wins. Well, next up on CNN Headline Express, the apparent estrangement between Prince Harry and the rest of the royal family appears to be in full effect. How it's playing out as the Duke of Sussex visits his home country. And another massive nationwide blackout in Cuba. Residents suffering through an energy crisis now worsened by the U.S. blocking shipments of fuel. More details coming up. Stay with us. You're watching CNN Headline Express.

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2: Let's go around the globe. Cuba is working to restore power after suffering a nationwide blackout. Officials say that the national electrical grid had suffered a total collapse. The country's energy crisis worsened after the U.S. issued a blockade on fuel shipments. Cuba has experienced several blackouts as the country's aging electric infrastructure struggles to meet demand. And in southern France, a major wildfire disrupted one of the world's biggest sporting events. The Tour de France organizers banned fans yesterday from attending the finale, the final stage, the third stage at least. The race had just returned to France from Spain, with riders heading towards the Pyrenees, where they are close to a wildfire that has already scorched thousands of acres. And not only are parts of Europe dealing with wildfires, but much of the region is still dealing with a heat wave. High temperatures are gripping Western and Central Europe, making conditions especially tough in places where air conditioning is not common. CNN's Paul Mascara is in Madrid with more.
3: 39 degrees Celsius, around 102 degrees Fahrenheit. That's the peak temperature recorded in Madrid during this Monday afternoon. Quite a suffocating start to the week, right? Well, the responsible is no other than the second heat wave that is impacting the west of Europe. More specifically, large parts of Portugal, Spain, and France that during the day have been under heat warnings because of the high temperatures. This is why, for example, here in the Spanish capital, many have been looking for climate shelters. Places where to cool off that are spread all around the city. Many of these climate shelters are located inside of public buildings, but some others are located on the outside, as for example the Park of Arganzuela that you can see here behind me. This place is called as Playa de Madrid, Madrid's beach. As you know, here in Madrid we have no sea, there is no beach. We only have Manzanares River going around the city, but here the young ones and the adults can enjoy the public fountains and have some fun under the water jets, as you can see here on image. And this is quite a good way to keep cool from the heat, because this second heat wave of the summer is gonna last at least until Thursday. And that is why the authorities are asking the population not to get to the streets during the central hours of the day or to keep themselves very well hydrated. Pau Mosquera, CNN, Madrid.
2: All right, staying hydrated. Keep those dance moves alive, too. We saw those. The rift between Prince Harry and the British royal family does not appear to be closing over in the UK. The Duke of Sussex is visiting the UK this week to participate in several charity events. But he will not be staying at a royal residence, nor will his wife Meghan and their two children join him. CNN's Christina McFarlane has all of the details.
4: Prince Harry is in London this week. Where he'll sleep is another question. His team said Monday a room at Buckingham Palace, courtesy of the King. But within hours, the palace begged to differ, a royal source telling CNN that Harry missed the deadline to confirm, and by the time a request came in for him, the staff had already been stood down. To add to the drama, Tuesday brings a verdict in Harry's privacy case against the Daily Mail's publisher, and concerns were raised about him staying at a royal residence while that ruling is pending. His team isn't having any of it. Harry, they say, accepted once his own security had finally been sorted. And the palace, they note, had known about that judgment since Thursday. Quote, "It is therefore unclear why, having formally accepted the accommodation offer, it is now being withdrawn at the last moment." But that's not all. Duchess Meghan and the couple's children were meant to travel too. That trip's off for now, but British authorities confirmed there'll be no publicly funded security for the family. Prince Archie and Princess Lilibet haven't set foot in Britain together since 2022, and this was supposed to be the trip that changed that. That is, until the perennial security battle reared its head.

0: The jobs are not being replaced with AI, but the technology is, quote, changing how work gets done. Let's get a check in on some of the other stories making news across the country. More now from this video from Ocean Township, New Jersey. This is where the roof caves in and rain flooded into this BJ's wholesale club. 27 people were inside at the time. Officials say two shoppers were partially trapped by the collapse, but were able to free themselves and get out safely. No one was hurt. Heartbreaking news in Mississippi. Police recovered a body on Monday belonging to a missing teen. 18-year-old Nolan Wells went missing on Saturday. His family says he went out with friends on an island to celebrate the 4th of July. Wells is being remembered as a standout student and outstanding football player. The investigation is ongoing. And the NTSB and FAA are investigating after a seaplane made a hard landing in New York's East River over the weekend. 8 people were on board. No injuries were reported. A 16-year-old passenger was recording at the time. Here's a closer look.
1: This was the view of the East River and the Manhattan skyline a teenage passenger captured 15 seconds before a crash landing. Appearing to hit the water 3 times before coming to a stop. 16-year-old Chloe Todd also captured the aftermath as the co-pilot instructs passengers to don life jackets as they prepare to exit the plane.
2: Oh, my God.
3: You never want to put your PFDs on.
2: Where are they?
1: The seaplane ended up in the East River upright, but the landing caused a strut to snap, and the plane tilted to one side. 8 people were rescued from the plane, 2 of whom suffered minor injuries but declined medical attention at the scene.
4: No injuries? Okay. No missing, no injuries.
0: NYPD shared this body cam video showing the harbor unit approach the seaplane and pull passengers to safety as well.
4: How many people you got?
5: No injuries? Okay.
4: You guys want to take them off? Put them on us?
5: Yeah.
4: All right, come on. Yeah, come this way. Come this way. Come to the back. Yeah, keep going. Go right in there. Yeah, go right in there.
6: Anyone missing?
4: No. No missing, no injuries.
6: No injuries.
4: You're going to go right in there, okay?
0: All right, it is unclear what led to the hard landing, but the FAA says it caused a wing strut to snap. Let's take you to Texas now. A boat flipped over, trapping 3 kids. And an off-duty firefighter was in the right place at the right time as he was at the lake with his own daughter when he was called in to help. The kids were taken to the hospital for evaluation. And 9-year-old Jack Sims held a plank position for a full hour and 1 minute and 5 seconds, beating the kids' world record by 10 minutes. A local news reporter challenged him to a little friendly competition with the reporter, tapping out at 2 minutes and 5 seconds. Jack stopped at 10 minutes, saying he was only a little tired. Took him just 6 months of training. Well done, Jack. That does it for CNN Headline Express. I'm Brad Smith. CNN This Morning with Audie Corner starts right now.
7: Okay, today in the group chat, Democrats abandoning Graham Plattner as rape allegations may force him to quit his Senate race. Should they have seen this coming?
8: I don't know why you want to keep pushing these kinds of people.
7: Soon, President Trump set to land in Turkey, where he will test how far he can push NATO allies. Are they ready to push back? And clean up on aisle everywhere. Intense flooding in New Jersey causes a roof to collapse at a supermarket. And even with their best player reinstated, the U.S. men's national team did not do enough to make it to the quarterfinals.
9: They didn't play. They didn't show up. No heart.
10: We are taking the time to reflect on the best path forward. The state that I love, the people that I love, the movement I belong to, and the goal of defeating Susan Collins.
7: But as it curtains for Maine Senate candidate Graham Plattner, he is taking a step back to reflect. The Democrats are jumping ship. Good morning, everybody. I'm Audie Cornish. We're going to start with the pressure mounting on Graham Plattner after new accusations emerged Monday. A woman he dated coming forward saying that he raped her while he was heavily intoxicated. This allegation stems from an event about 5 years ago, and they are accusations Plattner denies.
10: I wanted to directly address the troubling, serious, and false allegations against me. Any accusation of non-consensual behavior is categorically false.
7: Democratic support all but collapsing. Several key leaders have called for him to drop out, others rescinding their endorsement. Is it too little, too late to salvage the Democrats' chances in Maine?
2: That is curtains. In hindsight, yeah, I mean, he had a lot of red flags that I also pointed to. This is beyond red flags, though. This is irredeemable.
7: So today in the group chat, we've got Aaron Blake, CNN senior political reporter, Doug High, Republican strategist and former RNC communications director, and Karen Finney, CNN political commentator and former senior advisor for Hillary Clinton's 2016 presidential campaign. You guys, welcome back. Thanks for being here after Independence Day. For those of you who were smart enough to not pay attention to the news over the weekend, I want to play for you sound from the victim, the person making allegations, so that you can understand the context of what we are saying. Our own Jake Tapper sat down with her, and here's a portion of that conversation.
5: Just to underline the point, you're not coming forward because you have any political motivation.
11: No, not at all. That was actually one of the huge reasons that I didn't come forward and still struggled. Like, that was a huge moral conflict to feel like...
5: Because you'd like a Democrat to be in the Senate.
11: Yeah, I like the things that he speaks about. They're important. They're important to... people. I'm one of those people.
5: But at the end of the day, you feel he's not being honest.
11: He's not being honest, no.
7: Okay, Aaron, I want to start with you because I think a lot of Democrats have been waiting to push send on their draft posts saying, please drop out.
12: It happened pretty quickly last night. I think we saw the kind of culmination of all these controversies coming to a head, and they decided that this was the moment that they wanted to come bait. And I think they'd been kind of getting there for a while, but this became the moment. I think it's difficult to see how he continues in this race. Certainly when you see a candidate come forward and say, I'm going to reflect on my candidacy, it's very rare for that person to then come back and say, I'm just going to try to stick it out for a little while.
7: But you know what? That was a weird statement, right? It's like he comes out with a video that doesn't say I'm dropping out. It doesn't say I'm staying in. It might as well have said, I'm waiting to see if y'all are going to back me on this. And in the meantime, I'll wait quietly.
13: But that's exactly what it means, right? It means I'm buying myself time to get with my advisors and figure out, can I get out gracefully, especially given how quickly, because let's be honest, since the last set of allegations came forward, there were a lot of concerns in the Democratic Party. He said once again, like he told our own Manu Raju the first time, nothing else, no more to see here. Obviously, he came to Washington and reassured people.
7: And to be clear, but she did come forward, and she noted that, you know, people sort of glossed over the allegations I raised because one of the other accusers had Republican connections.
14: Yeah, Lindsay Fifield was her name. Sheldon Whitehouse owes her an apology. And frankly, this wasn't predictable. It was predicted. And it was predicted by folks like myself who know Graham Plattner. He used to be a bartender at the Tune Inn a few blocks from here. And you'd walk in, this is 2010 through 2015.
7: It's a deep cut, Doug.
14: You'd walk in and you'd say, oh, that guy's working again. And you'd say, do we want to go somewhere else or not? Because he would corner you or he would corner somebody else with a lot of weird stuff. And so when the accusations started coming, myself and other people said, there will be more.
7: Wait, around but women? Or I want to understand what you are claiming here.
14: All of it.
7: Okay.
14: And so when Lindsay Fifield spoke out and was attacked by Democrats, you can't believe her because she's a Republican, which I thought the message was, we believe women. Turns out that's not always the case. Now this is deemed as credible. Frankly, this was predicted. It was predictable. He was a terrible candidate. He always was. And this is an own goal by Democrats.
7: This is one more person who's being called on to apologize. Okay. And this comes from John Fetterman of Pennsylvania. On Monday, he told Fox News this.
8: I would really call Bernie Sanders to apologize for pushing this kind of predator. More than anyone, he helped him elect and now apologize to the victims, especially the woman that she claimed that he raped her. So I don't know why you want to keep pushing these kinds of people. Maybe he should consider set a few out and stop pushing these kind of communists.
7: Does Bernie Sanders need to be involved in this?
13: I mean, he certainly should apologize and acknowledge that he was wrong. But I want to make sure we don't miss something here, because, yes, he has been a flawed candidate, all of those things. But the people of Maine did vote for him. And part of, I mean, whether you're Republican or Democrat, part of what he created the challenge was, is the National Party really going to tell voters of Maine, no, that guy, he can't be your person? Now it is a position where people can say, we're going to pull our support. And the Maine Democratic Party has pulled their support, and they're going to have to decide. There's a process by which they can decide how they would replace him on the ticket. And so, I mean, that's the challenge. Many of us said, I was one of the people who said, no, I wouldn't have voted for him, but they...
15: Can I play for you something, another thing Democrats argue, though, which I think is pretty specific, pretty consistent, which is, well, look, in Trump, we've got a real problem with women, so maybe we shouldn't care about this so much. Here is Debbie Dingell of Michigan.
16: I will always be concerned about domestic violence allegations, sexual assault allegations. But I'm also, we got a man in the White House that's a predator, has been convicted of sexual assault, and people's lives are being impacted by this every single day. So it's a very complicated situation, and it is ultimately up to the people of Maine, who I suspect he is going to talk to and listen to.
15: It feels like you're hearing someone say it's mainly complicated for us, but not with Republicans. Meaning, when it comes to Trump, you know, something needs to be done. Someone needs to step in. It's not, well, the voters decided. But for Democrats, it's, well, voters have to do it now. I mean, it's not as bad as having a predator in the White House, that kind of language.
12: Yeah, I think that's emblematic of why Democrats held out for as long as they did with Graham Platner. They're kind of wondering why the rules of gravity apply to their candidates, but not to the guy in the White House. But we have seen, when Republicans have put up flawed candidates for Senate, voters have rebuked those candidates. You know, yeah. Herschel Walker didn't do very well in Georgia. There's been a series of Senate candidates, especially who haven't done well in recent years. So I think there is an argument for, you know, why does Trump skate on this stuff? Why does he get past being held civilly liable for sexual abuse? But this doesn't necessarily transfer to other candidates, and that's both Democrats and Republicans.
13: I think that was part of the question that when this first came, these allegations first came out, or questions came out. Wait a second. Does this mean, have the standards changed because of Trump? And look, Graham Platner came out initially, and he had his rationale about being now a changed man. Again, the voters of Maine seem to accept that. But then I think when we got to a place where we're talking about violence, people, you know, that's it.
15: I think one problem for Democrats is they have struggled in the post-Me Too era to understand where their own line is
13: to
15: understand.
13: The country has struggled.
15: But Democrats made it a defining issue for a time. And now that it is not, they don't know where their line is. You're saying violence, and I think that's a great one, but I don't think it's clear as you go into these races. We're going to talk about who might step into the breach in Maine. And in the meantime, we're going to talk about Trump's red card reversal. It didn't help USA in the end, but did it ruin all of the World Cup goodwill for the U.S.? Plus, there are cuts coming to Microsoft, why it says the video game wing is being hit the hardest. And from senator to Supreme Court justice, any chance Ted Cruz is about to get a promotion?
17: 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Because he's a brilliant lawyer, Ted. I said, well, he's the only one I can think of that's going to get 100 votes.
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1: It is now 15 minutes past the hour. Here are five things that are making the news this morning. Erica Kirk faces her late husband's alleged killer for the first time in court. A preliminary hearing is being held this week to decide whether or not the case goes to trial. Also making an appearance in the courtroom on Monday, the late activist's parents, along with close friend Donald Trump Jr. and his wife. Prosecutors are seeking the death penalty. And the public funeral for Iran's slain supreme leader is now in its fourth day. Today's ceremonies took place in the sacred Iranian city of Qom, and video shows hundreds of thousands of mourners in front of the Jamkaran Mosque. It's a significant religious site. Tomorrow, Khamenei's body will be transported to Iraq before he is buried in his hometown on Thursday. And Microsoft eliminating, get this, 4,800 jobs, roughly 2% of its global workforce. The majority of those cuts will come from its Xbox gaming division. The layoffs follow a slowdown in video game spending after the COVID pandemic. And what's the next big mission after Artemis II? Retirement. Canadian astronaut Jeremy Hansen has announced he is stepping down from his full-time role as an astronaut with the Canadian Space Agency in September. Hansen says he'll continue to serve as a reservist member of the Royal Canadian Air Force and is leaving the door open for future opportunities. And President Trump floats the idea again of nominating Texas Senator Ted Cruz to the U.S. Supreme Court.
2: In fact, somebody said, would you ever appoint him to the United States Supreme Court? Because he's a brilliant lawyer, Ted. I said, well, he's the only one I can think of that's going to get 100 votes. All Republicans will vote for him. All Democrats will vote for him because they want to get him the hell out of the Senate.
1: Reminder, there is currently no vacancy on the Supreme Court with all nine seats filled. Group chat is back. Even Ted Cruz chuckled at the idea of having unanimous consent in the Senate. Maybe he knows he's beloved by his coworkers. I'm not sure. What's the intel from this side?
3: There's no intel because there's no intelligence here. Look, there's been this theory that Democrats would rush to vote for him to kick him out of the Senate. The reality is they would then have to go back to their voters and explain that. That's not going to happen.
1: Yeah. He also says that, to be fair. And you were joking that maybe Trump just said this because he was in the room. I want to play one bit. This is Ted Cruz's podcast. It's called The Ruthless Podcast. And this was him in January talking about this idea.
4: Look, I am flattered to be discussed in those circles, but I will tell you it is not going to happen.
1: Okay.
4: My answer is not just no, it's hell no.
1: I mean, you can't get better than a hell no.
5: I think what's interesting here is that President Trump is talking about Supreme Court vacancies when there is not a Supreme Court vacancy. Of course, we had the recent thing with Justice Alito.
1: You mean rumors of his retirement.
5: And to be clear, this has been, you know, people have been talking about this for a long time. It makes a lot of sense. If you look at when Supreme Court justices retire, it tends to be when it's politically convenient for the side that nominated them in the first place. And we also saw President Trump back in April bring up this issue and talk about the political utility of having a retirement this year while Republicans still have a majority of the Senate. So I would expect that we're going to keep hearing about this as we get closer.
1: Okay, don't measure the drapes just yet. I want to talk about this after the break on CNN this morning. President Trump testing our allies per the usual as he heads to a NATO conference. How far can he push them before they push back? Plus, the floodwaters rise in New Jersey, the damage left behind from this monster summer storm. And I want to say good morning to Atlanta because you are home of today's Argentina versus Egypt match. It's happening today at noon. Whoever wins advances to the quarterfinals.
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0: Bye.
1: Grainger, for the ones who get it done.
2: So, in the next half hour, President Trump will land in Turkey's capital for the NATO summit. Now, this meeting comes at a complicated moment for the alliance after Trump has clashed with its members for failing to back his war in Iran and over their defense spending. Trump continues his criticism of some NATO ally spending as recently as last week. In a Truth Social post, Trump said it is, quote, ridiculous for the USA to continue along this one-sided path when the relationship is not reciprocal. They were not there for us. Joining me now, CNN international diplomatic editor Nick Robertson. And Nick, I know that Trump said that he's basically here because it's being hosted by Turkey. He has a relationship with the Turkish President Erdogan. What's the mood going in today?
3: Yeah, I think there's always one of concern and trepidation from the European allies, and that does seem to be well reflected in the reporting that Kevin Liptak and Christine Holmes are getting from their sources, that President Trump arrives into this summit even angrier than normal at his NATO allies, not just for failing to provide overflight rights, basing access for U.S. aircraft in Operation Epic Fury, the war against Iran, but also for falling short, many of them, countries like Spain, not making the commitment individually or finding the pathway to make that 5% GDP spending on defense and security by 2035. This is a key issue for President Trump coming in here, wanting to make sure that allies are upping their spending. The NATO Secretary General has been trying to sort of portray a message of how much that's increasing, 20% in core defense funding over the past year. European allies and Canadians, he said, that's an increase of close to a quarter trillion dollars in defense core spending. Big numbers, big statement from the NATO Secretary General. But when President Trump gets in here and is surrounded by these different leaders, he's going to be frustrated, for instance, with Spain in particular, that didn't give the U.S. Air Force the rights overflight basing rights that the president wanted to be able to use in the war with Iran. And it's not clear how the president will handle that. We know that there is a defense review going on at the Pentagon for how big or small the U.S. defense commitment, number of troops, equipment, personnel, should be based in Europe to support NATO. We don't know how the president may structure his anger. Will it be focused against those individual countries like Spain, or will it be focused more generally and the preferential treatment that allies that are spending a lot on defense at the moment, like Poland, like Germany, like the Nordic countries, like the Baltic countries, how much will he sort of reward them, if you like? President Erdogan, who President Trump will be meeting at the presidential palace behind me shortly, perhaps is going to get something that he wants. He desperately wants F-35 fighter jets from the United States. He's scotched his ability to get that during President Trump's last administration when he bought Russian-made S-400 surface-to-air defense missile systems. Maybe that will change, and the bilateral meeting there will be getting underway in an hour or so.
2: Is that complicated, though, by this reporting that Netanyahu has asked that Trump refrain from helping Turkey modernize its air force because they're concerned about anti-Semitic rhetoric from Turkey?
3: Yeah, Turkey carries a very big diplomatic and military weight in the region, and F-35 stealth fighter jets would certainly add to what it's capable of achieving in terms of sort of military parity, if you will, with Israel. They both have significant air forces, significantly well-trained fighter pilots, and Israel doesn't believe it's in Israel's interest, to have Turkey get these advanced stealth fighter jets. At the moment, they've been limited with the sort of 15s, the 16s, those F-15s, F-16s, those level of fighter jets, not stealth, not capable of what the F-35 can do. President Trump will undoubtedly need to balance this. We know he's been leaning into pressuring Prime Minister Netanyahu of Israel over the ceasefire in Gaza, over the ceasefire in Lebanon. Undoubtedly, the Israeli Prime Minister will be feeling the heat if President Trump makes that decision today about the F-35s for Turkey.
2: Okay, a lot of questions coming out of this meeting today. Nick Robertson, thank you so much. We're going to be following you throughout the day and straight ahead on CNN this morning. We're going to talk about whether it was fair play or interference. Is anything off limits with a president who doesn't seem to care about the appearance of impropriety? Plus, Cuba in the dark again. Their president is blaming D.C., calling it social explosion through asphyxiation.

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1: Good morning, everybody. I'm Audie Cornish. Thank you for joining me on CNN this morning. It is half past the hour. Here's what's happening right now. The man accused of placing pipe bombs in Washington, D.C. 5 years ago will not have his charges dropped. A judge on Monday rejected a motion to dismiss the case after the defendant tried to argue that Trump's sweeping pardon for January 6 rioters also applied to him. The judge says the pardon does not apply because he had not yet been convicted of any crime when the pardon was issued. A new video out of New Jersey showing the moment a roof of a supermarket collapsed. Two people were trapped under the debris. They were able to get out, and there were no injuries. The roof collapsed after torrential rain in the area. Several roads were washed out by floodwaters, and the area hit with 5 inches of rain in just a few hours. And Cuba working to restore power after suffering a nationwide blackout on Monday. The island has experienced several blackouts as the country's aging electric infrastructure struggles to meet demand. Cuba's energy crisis became worse after the U.S. issued a blockade on fuel shipments. And the dream is over for the Team USA in the World Cup. Monday night, they lost to Belgium by a final score of 4-1. Eliminating them from the tournament in the round of 16. Now, the loss comes despite the fact that U.S. player Phalaron Balogun was cleared to play, even though originally he was supposed to be suspended due to a red card. And that suspension, of course, was lifted after a phone call from President Trump to the head of FIFA.
2: He didn't do anything wrong, and he's our best player or one of our best players, a very vital player. And he gave him a red card. I didn't know what that meant. I didn't think it meant much. Then I started hearing that that means he can't play in the next game, at least in the next game. All I did was ask for a review.
1: Joining me now, Will Leach, contributing editor at New York Magazine. Will, you and I have been talking for months, and it was like, is the U.S. going to become the supervillain, the sports villain of the World Cup? Is Trump going to insert himself? And you and I said to each other, oh, no, it looks like that is not happening. People are eating barbecue and loving everything. And then. So was this a bad call? We were so close, okay? But here I am. So when this was announced, the red card, was it considered a bad call? Was everyone in the World Cup like, oh, what a bummer, the best player isn't going to make it, and we're okay with that call, or was it controversial to start?
3: It was a controversial call to start, but what wasn't controversial was that everybody understood that once the red card went down, he would be suspended to the next game, that FIFA had no sense of appeal. That is the rule. That has been the rule throughout World Cups throughout history. Certainly, a lot of people didn't like the call. I personally didn't like the call. But once the red card was given, there really wasn't a lot of debate whether or not he would be able to not play the next game. It was not up for appeal. And yet, things did change in that regard.
1: There's a T-shirt around that jokingly says USA versus everybody. And then that T-shirt just became a reality because people started to freak out internationally about this. Talk about the win from Belgium, because they were clearly pleased with this victory.
3: Yeah, it was quite interesting. Belgium's coach Rudy Garcia, before the game, they asked him how important this game was, which is a silly question. It's the World Cup. What qualifier as a World Cup game? Of course, the knockout rounds. Of course, it's an important game. He said, we are not just playing for the national team or the federation. We are playing for football itself. That's a lot for the U.S. team to come up against, and you could see that really from the very beginning last night. The U.S. really seemed, the talent-wise, they were probably a little bit lower than Belgium. I think that's a larger issue for U.S. soccer. But more to the point, they looked overwhelmed, kind of spooked from the beginning. They were very rattled from the start of this game. Belgium almost scored very early, didn't score very quickly. On the whole, the U.S. team looked like the moment was maybe a little bit too big for them, which you can kind of understand because it really was everyone against them for a team that is good but not at the top tier of the sport. It maybe was a little bit overwhelming.
1: I want to play for you what the U.S. soccer players had to say after the match. We know what Belgium thinks because I think they tweeted, overturn this. But here's what the players had to say.
4: No, it had no impact. Outside noise, we've done a good job with this group of allowing outside noise to be outside noise.
5: We were happy that we had the opportunity for him to play. I think he tried today to be a presence and a nuisance, and at times he was getting the ball in behind and doing what he does. Just didn't have too many opportunities.
1: I can't help but wonder, like, was this a momentum killer? I mean, after the whole Trump-Knicks thing, I sort of, all the New Yorkers got it in my head that Trump's a cooler. And did he basically hurt the vibes?
3: The vibes definitely shifted very quickly. This was an upstart team. You know, this is always U.S. The U.S. men's soccer team is not generally like most U.S. national teams. That they're not the overwhelming favorite. They're the plucky underdog. They're the way that Americans generally think we are, but aren't. They usually are that upstart team that you can get excited about. That switched so much on them. And certainly, you know, this was a team that everyone was behind, knew that everyone was behind. Suddenly felt was getting tough questions from all across the board. Certainly these people, you know, the United States soccer players, they play internationally. They know what everyone is saying about this decision and everyone was saying about their team. And they knew instantly they had gone from this fun underdog that everyone was cheering for and having these street parties cheering for to taking really tough questions and having the entire soccer world outside the United States furious with them and rooting against them. They can feel that, whether they will admit that or not, whether they'll say there was outside noise. They are part of the soccer world. They know they play with the people. A lot of these people are teammates in with their club teams with the people that were trying to beat them, and they know how angry everybody is. So certainly there was a clear shift in the way that U.S. soccer was seen both before this and very much afterward, after kind of what Trump did.
1: Well, I'm out of time, but I have to ask one last thing, because FIFA's president said, look, this decision was made by an independent commission. The phone call from the man I gave a made-up peace prize to had nothing to do with it. Can you talk to me about FIFA's Infantino? Is this a guy on the bubble, or has he just done so much for so many countries who want a part of the FIFA revenue pie that it doesn't matter?
3: Certainly, this is the most perilous situation for him. He has made a lot of money for a lot of people. He's making a lot of money for people from this World Cup. But the one thing it's never crossed over to has been competition on the field. People have not loved everything he's done, but he's brought them a lot of money. The tournament, the integrity of the tournament itself has never been questioned until now. And I think that is, I think it's provided an opening for people that were frustrated with him to potentially do something after this tournament. You have to wonder if he will think it was really worth it when this tournament is over.
1: Okay, well, thanks so much. We'll have you back soon for the rest of the tournament. I got to bring in the group chat now to talk more about this, because it's all of a sudden turned into a political story. Aaron, your most recent CNN piece, you talked about how this kind of fits into a pattern for Trump in his second term. And your story was in my mind because of this thing that Trump said. I want to play it for the audience.
2: And you know what? If they beat us, then they can be really proud. The other way, if they beat us, we'll say it was rigged, just like the election was rigged in 2020.
1: This world sporting event is just like the election that I still insist, despite no court agreeing with me, was rigged.
6: I think that comment is very telling about how Trump uses the sense that things were rigged to his political benefit. But I think what's really interesting here is...
1: But the pitch isn't politics. Somehow I feel like that falls flat in this completely different other context.
6: Yeah. No, I get that. And I think the interesting thing here is, you know, we as Americans kind of look at this phone call to Gianni Infantino, and we're kind of like, that's how Trump operates. We're used to it by now. But I think when we look back at things like Trump talking about Greenland, talking about making Canada the 51st state, these were things that were offensive to the rest of the world. They created kind of international incidents that I don't think we in America really appreciated as much as other countries were experiencing. And I think this is kind of along those lines. These other countries are like, this guy is kind of, you know, throwing his weight around and creating unfair advantages, and you know, we're the victims of what this guy is doing right now.
1: Oh, can you stop at that phrase, unfair advantages? That's the thing I'm wondering about. Marco Rubio, first of all, says, everybody chill. I'm the Secretary of State. This is not an international incident. Here he is.
7: Maybe turning into an international incident. I don't know. Maybe we'll bring it up at NATO tomorrow or there with the Beltons and everybody else. But I just hope the match will go on. Everyone will be at full strength, and the winner will be the winner.
1: And I was thinking about this in the context of this polling from Pew Research Center. Has Trump improperly used his office to enrich himself or his family? 61% say probably, definitely. And that idea of unfair advantage, is that like a snowball rolling down the hill? Does it get bigger and bigger as more and more happens?
8: Here's potentially so. And look, we see evidence of this all the time, of what he's doing, what the family's doing. But there's a separation between that, I think, and the World Cup. And part of it is there's an addiction to all things Donald Trump. And I'm not a big defender of Donald Trump on the global stage. But Keir Starmer made a phone call to delay to try and delay or not delay a time for one of the matches. We've had other players
1: delay time
8: for a UK, an England match.
1: Okay,
8: we've
1: bring
8: had
1: a
8: other
1: suspended
8: players.
1: Player back to the field. Well,
8: but Cristiano Ronaldo had his suspension moved. So this is precedented. The problem is the media has a pure dopamine Trump addiction. So if we can talk about Donald Trump and make things about him, he loves it.
1: Let me let Karen jump in before.
8: But let me say
1: because I think
8: the Knicks
1: of the
8: game
1: about
8: there was. More coverage about Donald Trump going to the Knicks game than the actual Knicks game. The New York Times this weekend,
9: that's not true.
8: The lead piece on the lead opinion piece in the New York Times on July 4th was somebody said, I can't celebrate July 4th because of why? Donald Trump.
1: So I'm
8: there was
1: put
8: another
1: it out
8: story.
1: There. Under your
8: what
1: face, I'm going to put local man ignores sports fans
8: was,
1: and let your mentions go to fire.
8: What did the New York Times write about the Taylor Swift wedding? Well, gosh, it's got to be about Donald.
1: Knicks fans,
8: everything has to be
1: Knicks
8: about Donald.
1: Fans were upset. That was a real thing.
8: Are they still talking about it?
1: No.
8: The next day, they're on to the next game.
1: You haven't been to New York in a minute.
9: Yes, you are. You were definitely
1: which is fine. But what I'm saying is this is a collision of sports fandom and regular news. There's a reason why it's called the World Cup.
9: Right.
1: So I don't really want to do one of those games of it's the media problem when this was international response by sports fans. And I think it's okay for them to respond. They don't have to be wrapped up in our bipartisan nonsense. And I do think he inserted himself.
8: Of course
1: here.
8: He did. And
1: okay,
8: he knew that
1: Karen,
8: you would talk about him ad nauseum, as you always do, because you're addicted to him.
1: I'm not addicted.
8: Break the addiction.
1: Oh, my God. If
9: Doug,
1: you want to put the World Cup is not a Little League game, Doug. People were upset about this.
8: Again, the New York Times made Taylor Swift's wedding about Donald Trump and 4th of July about Donald Trump and the Knicks game about Donald Trump. The answer always goes back, as he depends on you to do, to Donald Trump.
1: Okay, Karen.
9: I'm a little shocked that Doug, of all people, would spend that. How many minutes have you now been talking about Donald Trump? Look, here's what I would say, also as a former college athlete. There's something about the sanctity of sport, period, full stop. FIFA has had a lot of trouble in the last several decades with corruption. We know that. And so, and Donald Trump has a problem with corruption. And so the call, it also played into a narrative, frankly, not just because of Trump, but because of FIFA. And because, as you pointed out, I made up this award to make Donald Trump happy. But there is something about, for athletes, about the sanctity of sport should be outside of politics with very rare exception, like when Jimmy Carter had to make the call on the Olympics. Generally, world leaders don't get involved. Politics does not get involved. And there's usually an attempt to keep it that way. And I think that's part of why people were so angry was, wait a second, why are you getting involved? And particularly for him to say, I didn't even know what a red card was. I mean, come on.
1: Well, to be clear, FIFA 2022 bribery scandal. Okay, so just for you at home who are, we're like, FIFA scandal. If you're not following FIFA, and it's okay if you aren't, they have been dealt many corruption blows in recent years. We were talking about Italy in the past. So this is something that is coming up, and it becomes, like everything with the World Cup, symbolic.
6: Yeah, and the pattern is super important here. If this was an isolated incident of President Trump calling a buddy and being like, hey, maybe you guys should review this, maybe that would be a little bit different. But we are talking about FIFA, which has this demonstrated history of corruption issues. The United States government has gotten involved in prosecuting them for this. We also have, as you mentioned, the made-up peace prize. This is FIFA president Gianni Infantino, who has gone out of his way to curry favor with President Trump. There was a built-in power dynamic with those two that made that phone call not necessarily just a, can you please review this kind of phone call. It's understood kind of the power dynamics that are involved in that. And so I think that's why this was a bigger deal than it might otherwise seem.
1: Okay, we want to come back to domestic politics here. Turning to Maine, that Senate race, because Graham Plattner very much in trouble and now reflecting on the best path forward after new accusations if he exits the Maine Senate race. Who should take his place? Will they have a better shot at defeating Susan Collins? I'm going to talk about that in a minute. And later on CNN, Trump wants to make your energy bill cheaper. was defunding wind and solar the way to do it?

0: to you.
1: 800-821-4000.
2: So President Trump just landed in Turkey for the NATO summit, where tomorrow he is expected to meet with Ukrainian President Volodymyr Zelensky. In recent months, Trump has turned his focus away from Ukraine, instead focusing on Iran. Now, attacks from Russia this week ramping up. Yesterday, 19 people were killed in Kyiv. Zelensky plans to ask the U.S. and European allies to deliver air defense systems it urgently needs to protect against Russia's escalating attacks.
3: Unfortunately, there is a shortage of anti-ballistic capabilities, a shortage of patriots, and our partners, primarily the United States and our European partners, need to be more proactive in providing assistance with us.
2: Okay, bringing in CNN national security analyst Alex Plitsas. And Alex, right now we are looking at the president's plane landing in Ankara, Turkey. We know that Ukraine has a lot of questions going into this summit. And months ago, president said to Zelensky, you don't hold the cards. Have things changed for Ukraine, especially in the light of the war with Iran, where all of a sudden knowledge about how to conduct drone warfare was very valuable?
4: So things have fundamentally changed on the battlefield, and quite frankly, I'm told, so has the president's perception of the war, in that Ukraine has been successful now in long-range strike capabilities and hitting Russian oil and gas to make sure that Putin couldn't take advantage of the war in Iran with rising fuel prices to make money, but also causing domestic fuel shortages at home. The second is the staggering number of casualties that Ukraine has been able to inflict. They were trying to get about 50,000 a month. We're now told by British intelligence that number sits at around 500,000. That's out of a population of 143 million. So you're talking one in every 287 Russian citizens. And because the population of military age males is only about 21 million, you're talking one in almost 42 males of that age group has died in Ukraine. That's simply unsustainable. And Putin's going to have to launch a mobilization, given the losses, if he wants a spring offensive.
2: How would Patriot missiles make the difference?
4: So his response has been to continue to launch ballistic missiles at Kyiv, as well as these long-range drones. And quite frankly, they're running short on interceptors. So President Zelensky is asking NATO allies, particularly the United States, to provide those systems. But as you correctly noted, we've had to provide defensive capabilities because of the war in Iran to both Israel and then also to Ukraine. And in the lead up to both of those wars, some of those missile defense systems were going end of life in the United States, and projections about how many we would need and for how long and then when the new systems would come, et cetera, was all predicated upon usage. And nobody foresaw this war with Ukraine or the wars that Israel launched in Gaza or having to defend against Iran on the horizon. Now, unfortunately, that meant a shortage of interceptor systems.
2: So this plane is landing in Ankara. Can you talk to me about what it is European allies want out of Trump? Is this just their usual kind of management, trying to prove that they're doing more spending when it comes to NATO? Or do they have real asks around either the Russian war or what's going on with Iran?
4: So it's a mix of everything you just described. So yes, they would like to see more U.S. involvement and support for Ukraine. They do want to tout increased spending. The president made it part of his agenda that he wanted an increase in spending from NATO states from 3% of GDP to 5%, which is actually now why we're seeing the U.S. try to propose a budget of $1.5 trillion. The messaging hasn't been great around that, but that's about 5% of U.S. GDP, which is what we're asking the Europeans to spend on that. And then lastly, I was told that he is in Turkey personally because that President Erdogan asked him to come, and this surrounds Turkey's involvement

0: number of issues. They helped broker some of the backdoor agreements with Iran. They also played a key role in Syria and helping to stabilize there as far as the president's concerned. But the Israelis are apoplectic. They see Erdogan's language in Turkey as a long-term strategic threat. And so what looms large over this inside the discussions is a U.S. decision to give or to allow Turkey to participate in the F-35 program again, to give it that advanced fighter jet, which the Israelis are worried will tip the balance of power in the region.
1: You know, it's interesting. Right now, we're watching a carpet being rolled out to Air Force One. And as much as this is a summit, when it comes to Trump, we're talking about bilateral relationships, right? He's got a relationship with Netanyahu. He's got a relationship with Erdogan. What do you know about the balance of these two, kind of who's up and who's down, and in terms of his favor?
0: So Turkey is definitely on the rise in terms of favoritism. I mean, President Trump and President Erdogan's relationship has continued to grow over time. And Erdogan has used that to his advantage. There was, I was told, an actual plan to arm the Kurds at one point. It was part of a long-term Israeli plan to eventually, see the overthrow of the Iranian government. But Erdogan stepped in because he didn't want to see another independent or semi-autonomous Kurdish state like we have in northern Iraq, because about a third of eastern Turkey is Kurdish, and they fought a long-term war against the PKK, which is a Turkish separatist group that's a designated terrorist organization. So he was worried about that. He stepped in, used it for that. He's able to maneuver to get the F-35 that he wanted. And he and President Trump just have this relationship, just given their styles, and it has really unnerved the Israelis.
1: Okay, Alex, thanks so much. Always love your insight. Appreciate that. Right now, you are looking at the president's plane, which is touchdown in Turkey for a meeting with NATO allies. Turkey really wanted the president there. We've been talking about that relationship. I want to turn to the group chat, because this is the kind of day where we just want to know, what do you think is going to come out of this meeting today? Doug, let me start with you. Is there a particular leader you're watching coming out of this?
2: I'm looking to see what the side conversations are. There's been a real effort over the past year and a half. I was at some of the meetings for this last year for what's called the Defense Security and Resilience Bank that would basically help fund those countries who haven't gotten to the 5% threshold yet. Will that be successful? Will that rise in the attention of the leaders?
1: Yeah, Karen.
3: Yeah. Looking for just the tone and tenor, because one of the things we're seeing is the European leaders, like other parts of the world, kind of figuring out how to get along without us, because the United States has become less reliable. And so some of those dynamics, I think, will be in play in terms of the posture of some of these leaders.
1: Now, Aaron, you and I were nerding out about the sort of weapons systems and questions around Air Force support that people will be watching for here in military land. But can you talk to me about what else you're watching?
4: Yeah, the decoupling is a big thing. You know, we had that big speech
1: decoupling.
4: The Mark Carney speech in Brussels earlier this year, where he kind of laid out a path forward for these Western countries to maybe not be so closely aligned with the United States. Then also, I think this F-35 issue is really interesting, not just because of the relationship with Israel, like we talked about, how Netanyahu does not want this stealth technology going to Turkey, but also Congress might not like this. Congress could stand in the way if Trump wants to press forward with this. That's a very interesting dynamic in Washington.
1: Okay, a lot of questions going into the day. Thank you to our group chat. Really appreciate you guys being here. Thank you to you for waking up with us. Right now, we are watching the president touchdown in Turkey, where he is set to meet with NATO allies to talk about Ukraine, among other things. I'm Audie Cornish, and I want you to stay with us, because we've got these headlines next.
5: We're standing by in Maine. What is Graham Plattner going to do? The Democrat running for Senate there says he's reflecting on the best path forward now after denying a new allegation of raping a woman he dated.
6: Also breaking just moments ago, President Trump touching down in Turkey for a high-stakes NATO summit. Tensions high. Trump's rising anger with Europe over the Iran war, Russia's new deadly attacks in Ukraine, and the NATO alliance itself up for discussion.
7: All right, clean up on aisle everywhere. Look at this. A supermarket roof just caves in right on customers. The relentless rain that made it all happen. I'm John Berman with Kate Baldwin and Sarah Seidner. This is CNN News Central.
5: So right now, the future of the balance of power in the Senate is up in the air in Maine. And more important than any balance of power, a man is facing a very serious allegation. Democratic candidate Graham Platner is now deciding whether he will stay in or drop out of the race for Senate after a woman came forward accusing him of rape, an allegation Platner denies. This is the latest accusation, though, and it is apparently the breaking point for several key Democrats, many now pulling their support after what has become a string of allegations over unsettling behavior. Jenny Rassicot, she tells CNN's Jake Tapper that she first met Graham Platner in 2019 on a dating app and said that they began seeing each other off and on for 2 years. And then she details a night 5 years ago when she says that Platner came to her house after she explicitly told him not to, and also initiated a non-consensual sexual encounter after she explicitly told him no. A warning, the following account of hers is graphic.
8: So he had kind of like jumped on top of me and indicated that he had intentions that were sexual in nature. And I remember just at first being like, hey, I'm not into this. Like, don't, I'm not in the mood. Like, don't, whatever. And it got to the point where I was like, okay, I feel like I've said this enough times. Like, he's not listening to me or he's not hearing me. And I looked at him and I remember this very specific look in his eyes. And I could smell alcohol and I was like, this is different. I remember specifically him like grabbing at my chest and I like hit his hand and I said, don't touch me. And I remember that during the altercation specifically.
2: And then he kept going.
8: Yeah, and it was this weird mix of, like, coming in and out of, I don't think consciousness is the word, but, like, coming to and kind of falling back into that drunken, I don't know what I'm doing state. He would apologize in those moments and then go back to doing what he was doing.
5: Again, Graham Platner rejects these claims. He released a video responding on social media. Here's part of that.
9: I wanted to directly address the troubling, serious, and false allegations against me. Any accusation of non-consensual behavior is categorically false. Regardless of the inaccuracy of the reporting, but mindful the political reality it will inflict, we are taking the time to reflect on the best path forward for the state that I love, the people that I love, the movement I belong to, and the goal of defeating Susan Collins. 154,058 Mainers, the most in primary history, voted to reject a broken politics beholden to Washington and the donor class. They voted for hope, for change. Throughout it all, you never turned your back on me, and I will not turn my back on you now. Every one of you deserves to see that vision come to fruition and see Susan Collins defeated.
5: And still in the face of that, calls from Democrats for Platner to drop out of the race are growing louder by the proverbial hour. Last night, Senator Elizabeth Warren dropped her endorsement, saying there is no tolerance. There can be no tolerance for sexual assault, allegations of. Senate Minority Leader, the top Democrat in the Senate, and the top Democrat who's in charge of trying to get more Democrats elected to the Senate, Kirsten Gillibrand, they released a statement of their own saying this, quote, Graham Platner needs to immediately withdraw as a Democratic nominee for Senate and allow Maine Democrats the opportunity to choose a new candidate who can defeat Susan Collins. The DSCC will not invest in the Maine Senate race if Platner remains on the ballot. So now we are standing by to see what will Graham Platner do and what will Democrats say today. Sarah.
6: All right. Thank you so much, Kate. Breaking right now, President Trump has just touched down in Turkey for a critical NATO summit. And we're expecting to hear from him this morning as he meets with Turkish President Erdogan. It comes at a tense moment for the NATO alliance. For years, Donald Trump has criticized NATO allies over defense spending. And more recently, he slammed European countries for not doing more to help him during the war with Iran. We're told that he even floated cutting U.S. troops in Europe by one-third over the spring. And on top of all this, the president heads into this summit while Russia's war on Ukraine is still raging. On the eve of this meeting, Russia's strikes killed at least 27 people in and around the capital, Kyiv. President Trump is expected to meet with Ukrainian President Volodymyr Zelensky on Wednesday. CNN's Kevin Liptak is live in Ankara, Turkey for us. What are we expecting to see? Because the lead up to this gives some consternation to NATO allies, They're the words that Donald Trump has been using against NATO allies.
10: A whole lot of consternation, a whole lot of anxiety. And, you know, the sentiment that you get from officials who are here in Ankara ahead of this summit, American officials, European officials, is that this is going to be an enormously consequential gathering. Secretary of State Marco Rubio even said that this might be the most important NATO summit in the alliance's history. And that's all because of President Trump. You know, he has threatened to try and annex Greenland, which is the property of a NATO ally. He has castigated the NATO allies for not spending more on defense, and he has been furious at their refusals to participate in the war in Iran. And it has gotten to the point where he's even talking about, privately with advisors, withdrawing as much as a third of American troops from Europe. Now, at the time that he mused about this in the spring, and that's according to people who are familiar with his remarks, you did see the U.S. Cancel planned deployments of troops in Europe. You see the Pentagon also announced a six-month review of American force posture, which an American official says could very well result in a significant drawdown of American forces here. And that is causing just so much anxiety among European officials who wonder, one, what the gaps they will need to fill in their own capabilities to ensure that the continent is secured going forward, but two, just how much they can rely on the United States for their own protection. You know, President Trump has made no secret that he essentially views NATO as a protection racket, that he thinks that the U.S. is bankrolling the European security. In a lot of ways, this cajoling has been successful. Remember, at last year's NATO summit in the Netherlands, he got all of the allies to commit to spending 5% of their GDP on defense, although getting them to that point has been a slow process. You've seen the NATO chief, Mark Rutte, really trying to cultivate Trump to show him that the United States is the essential member of this alliance. But despite all of that, it took some convincing to get President Trump to commit to coming to this summit at all. You know, he essentially had to be told that it would be an affront to the Turkish President Erdogan if he didn't show up. And that is essentially why he is here in Ankara today. We will see him get off the plane, and he will be shaking hands with Erdogan before the two of them meet one-on-one later today. Sarah.
6: A lot at stake here. Kevin Liptak, thank you so much. And again, we're just watching the door of Air Force One, waiting for the president to descend. John.
11: All right, Erica Kirk, face-to-face with a man prosecutors say shot and killed her husband. New reporting inside the Patriot Front, the masked white nationalist group marching in Washington, D.C. And then lion versus man, a slow-motion standoff. How it all ended, and which one walked away?

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2: Monday night at 9.
3: So that didn't go well. Maybe the worst game I've ever seen the U.S. men's team play ever. They are out of the World Cup, crushed by Belgium, all following the controversy over President Trump's involvement in the reversing of the suspension of a star U.S. player. Didn't help, but might even have fueled Belgium. After the win, a cheeky Twitter post from the Belgian team, they wrote, "Overturn this." Yikes. Let's get right to CNN's Andy Scholz. Andy, they stunk. We stunk.
4: Yeah.
3: Every player stunk.
4: It seemed, John, all night we just never had a chance in this game. I mean, it really was depressing after we had been playing so well in this World Cup. I mean, we could have had 10 flaring Balogun's on the field last night, and it really wouldn't have mattered. I mean, the U.S. just completely outclassed by Belgium. Seattle before the game, though, it was rocking for this match. The U.S. was 7-0 all-time in the stadium coming in, but Belgium just taking it to the U.S. from the start. Charlie de Ketelaere's taps it in there on the cross. That gave Belgium the lead. The one moment of joy for the U.S. in this game was Malik Tillman once again scoring on a free kick. But that joy was short-lived. Ketelaere scoring again less than 2 minutes later. Then Christian Pulisic, he had another rough game. He turned the ball over 11 times in the first half, and then he hurt himself kicking one of the Belgium players. He had to leave the game. Then maybe the most embarrassing moment of this World Cup, Matt Fries, he came way out to get this ball, but then he doesn't clear it immediately. It got stolen. Tim Ream stumbles, doesn't stop the shot. That made it 3-1. Might as well have been 10-1 at this point. The U.S., only two shots on goal all night long. Belgium, they added one more goal towards the end, made it 4-1. The U.S. World Cup dreams come to an end in the round of 16.
5: You start to think about what you could have done better, but that's the environment of elite performance. If no one ever lost, then there probably wouldn't be any progress, and that's for the best players in the world. You go through it, you put yourself in those situations to try and break through. At this moment, it sucks.
4: Now, there was lots of heated debate ahead of the match about Balogun's red card ban being suspended and him getting the ability to play. President Trump said he made a call to FIFA about that red card, but FIFA said it made an independent decision. After the loss, Coach Mauricio Pochettino was asked if all the noise heading into the match affected the team.
6: I think we were not good enough. It wasn't our day. We didn't perform in the way that we supposed to perform or show it our quality. But I think all that was happening around was around, but I think it wasn't a situation that affected us on the group.
4: All right, so Belgium now moves on to face Spain. They beat Portugal after Mikel Merino scored in the 91st minute. The loss meant this was the end for Cristiano Ronaldo at the World Cup. And in today's What a Shot, brought to you by HBO Max, we see Ronaldo leaving a World Cup pitch for the very last time and in tears. He never was able to make it to a final. 2006 semifinals was Ronaldo's best ever finish at a World Cup. So another tough year for the Ronaldo crowd that thinks he's better than Messi, better all time, John. But,
3: yeah,
4: man, tough one for the U.S., John. I agree with you, man. That was just a rough, rough night and not a fun one to watch.
7: No, not one bit. It's a good thing I'm half Norwegian, though, Andy, because now I have another team to root for. Andy Scholz, thank you very much for that. Kate, I leave you with that.
8: Really?
7: Skull.
8: Break out the drum. Here we go. I love you, JB. Police arrest a graffiti artist after scaling a tower and painting a giant cartoon bird. How the stunt ended with, this is like a Mad Libs, guys. How the stunt ended with a demand for a peanut butter sandwich and lower taxes. And real life space balls or not, maybe the mysterious large metal balls that washed up on a beach and why they may be connected to a rocket ship.

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1: All right, happening today. The man accused of shooting conservative activist Charlie Kirk is due back in a Utah courtroom as a judge weighs whether there is enough evidence for the case to move on to trial. On Monday, prosecutors began laying out their case against Tyler Robinson, who was accused of killing Kirk last September at Utah Valley University. For the first time in court, Kirk's widow, Erica, came face to face with Robinson. And today, prosecutors are expected to play a videotaped statement from Robinson's former roommate, CNN's Jean Casares, watching all this unfold. What are you expecting, and what did you see happen yesterday?
2: Well, first of all, the roommate, pivotal witness for the prosecution, because there were texts between them. Actually, Tyler Robinson calls the roommate my love, but in the aftermath, the roommate gave all the texts to law enforcement, which are very incriminating. Yesterday, packed courtroom. Erica Kirk was in that courtroom, the widow of Charlie Kirk. His parents were in the courtroom. Tyler Robinson's parents were in the courtroom. Opposite sides, of course. But then Donald Trump Jr. walks in, and there were no public statements. Nothing was ever said publicly. He silently was there in the front row with the family, the Kirk family. But when the proceedings started, and Erica Kirk knew she was not going to stay in that courtroom when anything was mentioned, the judge started, and the first witness was called, Christopher Bagley. He was the officer from the Utah Valley University. He was in an elevated position when the event started at 12 o'clock noon. He witnessed the shot, and the moment he was about to just describe the shot, Erica just jumped up, and she just walked out, and she didn't want to hear it. He went on to say that after the shot, that he looked at all the buildings at the university and he saw one building that had a flat roof and he thought, that's got to be the vantage point. And this is a university. There's so many buildings all over. He actually went to that building, climbed up, jumped over the railing, and it was a gravel roof on that building. Listen to his testimony of what he saw once he got up on that gravel roof.
3: Officer, upon seeing this disturbance in the gravel, you've described what it looked like to you.
4: Yes.
3: Someone lying down in a prone position, correct?
4: Yes. At that moment, I realized, because it was the direct line of sight, plus the disturbance in the gravel, where I could see somebody laid down in a prone position or a sniper position, and asked dispatch to get on the Then I realized that we probably didn't have our shooter in custody.
2: They had arrested someone very close in time, and they realized this is not the person. And so he documented with photographs the gravel. He said he could see an arm, two arms that were there, indentations in the gravel, and then the state forensics photographer came later that night and took some more pictures. Then it came to the point there were so many videos because there was a whole crowd that was shooting.
1: Right.
2: So they started to have need to play the videos of the actual shot.
1: Okay.
2: And they were so graphic, the judge did not allow the courtroom to see them, but the judge alone watched the videos. And the first one was that shot. We believe it was a close-up. And I want you to watch the judge because he had trouble watching this video.
1: Oof.
2: As the fact finder in this preliminary hearing. He just flinches. You can see him flinch right there when he watches it. His eyes sort of moved. And the courtroom was in silence. Erica Kirk, of course, up and left before that was even played in the courtroom. But today, this is set to continue all week. You know, there are seven charges here. And the defense objected to everything. I mean, they're at the top of their game, too, objecting to everything. Foundational, deprives them of a right trial, unfair, unconstitutional, hearsay. So they have, they're building their record, but they will ask for this entire case to be dismissed, all seven counts. That's their job in this.
1: Wow, there's so much unfolding there, and to have Erica Kirk there reliving this, but leaving when she just doesn't want to see the horror of it all. It is hard to imagine being that family. Jean Casares, thank you so much for your reporting. We will be streaming the hearing, gavel to gavel, on CNN All Access and the CNN app. If you would like to watch as this pretrial hearing goes forward, that starts at 11. John?
5: All right, we are waiting news from Maine amid speculation that Graham Plattner could end his Senate campaign as soon as this morning. There are new allegations of sexual assault. And then the roof caved in right on top of them. the absolutely terrifying moments inside a supermarket.

0: is our business.
1: So the new allegations facing Maine Senate candidate Graham Platner, clearly a bridge too far for some high-profile Democrats. A growing list now of Democrats are pulling their endorsements of Graham Platner after a woman who says she dated Platner came forward accusing him of rape. Congressman Ro Khanna, for one, said, quote, Graham Platner should drop out of the race. The top Democrat in the Senate, Chuck Schumer, called the allegations incredibly disturbing. Senator Elizabeth Warren said, with so much at stake, the best path forward is for Graham Platner to step aside. Now, Jenny Rassicot says that Platner came to her house drunk in 2021 after she explicitly told him not to. And then, she says, he forced himself on her after she repeatedly said no. And she says she has no political motivations whatsoever in coming forward now.
2: Is there any way that he thought this was consensual or no? Just because...
3: I don't believe that you can think that that scenario is consensual. You have to understand that that wasn't, when somebody is repeatedly... I mean, when somebody in the middle of it says, don't touch me, like, that's obviously... not consensual.
2: Just to underline the point, you're not coming forward because you have any political motivation.
3: No, not at all. That was actually one of the huge reasons that I didn't come forward and still struggled. Like, that was a huge moral conflict to feel like...
2: Because you'd like a Democrat to be in the Senate.
3: Yeah, yeah. I like the things that he speaks about. They're important. They're important to people. I'm one of those people.
1: Graham Platner denies the allegation. He addressed the claims directly in a video statement, calling them troubling, calling them false. But he also said in that video statement he is now considering the best path forward. Let's go to CNN's Jeff Zeleny joining us right now. And what is that best path forward when a candidate says that and you see this flood of Democrats saying it's time to get out?
4: Well, Kate, good morning. I mean, the translation for that is looking toward an exit here. But the only really influence or power Graham Platner would still have is trying to have some say over who a replacement could be. But it is unlikely that he even has that much power. But look, the Maine law is very clear. If he gets out of the race by next Monday, July 13th, the Democratic Party has until July 27th to find a replacement here. So that is all but certain to happen. The timing, of course, is up to him. We have not heard yet from Senator Bernie Sanders. That is quite notable this morning. Senator Sanders was one of the biggest endorsers, an early endorser. It's one of the reasons that Graham Platner rose in the way that he did. So we are keeping an eye on that as well. But when you say reflecting on the best path forward, I think it is clear, with the support of virtually every Democrat, the Democratic Party of Maine as well, the support has collapsed around him. So now the timing is simply up to Graham Platner.
1: Look, the allegation and what is alleged to have happened, what that means for Jenny Rassicot, what that means for Graham Platner, that matters in and of itself. I say that because then the question, sure, of course, he's running. So there is another question of what does this mean for the balance of power in the Senate. Overall, what does it mean?
4: Well, look, I mean, Democrats cannot win control of the Senate without Maine. I mean, Maine is one of the most central races there. Susan Collins is the only Republican who won in a blue state, if you will. So it means a couple things. One, if Graham Platner is off the ballot, that could make things more difficult, actually, for Republicans and Susan Collins, because the baggage, depending on who they choose, would not be hanging over this. But that's a big if there. I mean, the reality here is that the Republicans were hoping at this point that Graham Platner would be on the ballot, because they believe that the matchup between Susan Collins and him was favorable because all of these allegations. So we shall see who a replacement is if he decides to step aside. But this certainly complicates things for every other Democrat as well. I mean, we saw the rush of Democratic Senate candidates, from James Tallarico in a Texas to other places, saying he should get out. So this is certainly problematic for every Democrat on the ballot, regardless of where you are. But in Maine, oddly, if they get a replacement, it could be a more interesting and perhaps a harder race for Susan Collins, depending on who that replacement candidate should be, if that is how this goes.
1: Yeah, Jeff, great to see you. Thank you so much. Let's see this morning what happens now. Sarah?
5: All right. This morning, tangentially, oil prices are rising as investors keep a close eye on traffic through the Strait of Hormuz. While up a little this morning, oil has fallen back down to pre-war levels, and that is giving President Trump some unexpected leverage over Iran. CNN senior business reporter David Goldman is with me now. Can you give us some sense of what exactly is going on here? This can be confusing as you kind of try to figure out all the machinations of why the market is doing what it's doing.
0: Everything about this is confusing, right? I mean, I think that the basic idea of this war was that if the United States and Iran attack Iran, it could bully them into submission, basically, to get rid of a nuclear weapon. What ended up happening, though, was Iran exercised incredible economic power over the Strait of Hormuz by closing down 20% of the world's oil traffic. So when prices went up, certainly President Trump was under pressure, but now what's incredible, despite 1.4 billion barrels of lost oil supply, we're down to pre-war levels in oil prices. And that has given the Trump administration incredible leverage over Iran.
5: Because he doesn't have the pressure from people in the U.S. saying, oh, my God, this is going to break the bank.
0: Yeah, when they see gas prices falling, then, you know, they feel a little bit better about their financial situation. 90 million barrels are coming out of the Strait of Hormuz right now, and that means that oil prices are starting to fall. And they're not just at 70 right now. They could continue to fall, particularly if OPEC keeps pumping oil. And now we're looking at forecasts in the 60. I've seen 50 and even $40 range, which is really, really impressive. But the problem is, right, we still have those emergency stockpiles that are at ultra low levels, like since I was born, ultra low levels, the lowest since the Reagan administration. And that means eventually those will need to be refilled. We're vulnerable now to a hurricane or if this war restarts. So this is definitely something that we need to watch. In the meantime, though, as these negotiations continue, Trump's got a little bit more leverage than he had just a few weeks ago.
5: Yeah. Watch this and watch what's happening in Turkey with NATO. There's a lot to keep your eye on. Thank you so much, David Goldman. I do appreciate you. John.
6: All right. On that subject, breaking this morning, as Sarah just mentioned, President Trump arrived moments ago in Ankara, Turkey, for the NATO summit. These are live pictures of where he was just a few seconds ago. I want to get right to CNN's Nick Robertson live in Ankara. And Nick, I'm not sure I've seen a meeting like this where there were such critical issues but such low expectations.
7: Yeah, and I think that's what Mark Rutte, the Secretary General of NATO, has been at pains to do. He knows President Trump's ire and anger with NATO allies over defense spending contributions, over the lack of support that he felt that he got over Epic Fury. NATO's Article 5 is only triggered, of course, when an ally is attacked. The United States had, and President Trump had, a war of choice with Iran, and that's how the European allies viewed it, and didn't get entangled in the conflict so much. And that's caused President Trump some frustration. Of course, this is the group of countries that the president is walking into when only 6 months ago he was still talking about wanting to take control of Greenland, part of Denmark, a NATO ally. So absolutely there is friction in the air, but the NATO Secretary General is sort of reaching high here, if you will, reminding President Trump and the others about the increased defense commitment. He's talked about $250 billion increase in core defense spending over the past year, with European European nations and Canada together really making that significant lift on the way, he says, to matching what the United States is contributing towards its defense. And of course, that's because he wants to lower the temperature. But the expectations here, what is going to come out of this? It probably won't be a pathway for all countries to meet that 5% by 2035. But it may be an idea of how the money can be made, can be put up by investors, and can be spent more wisely.
6: Expect the NATO Secretary General to talk about how much they are all spending and paint it in rosy, sunny pictures, and expect President Trump to still be critical. Nick Robertson for us in Ankara, monitoring the situation. Thank you very much. Kate?
1: Absolutely. Joining us right now are two senators, a part of a bipartisan congressional delegation to the NATO summit, Democratic Senator Jeanne Shaheen and Republican Senator Mike Rounds. It's really good to see you both. Thank you so much for jumping on. I know your schedules are absolutely crazy while you're there. So let's jump in. Senator Shaheen, kind of jumping off what I was just hearing from Nick Robertson and John Berman, The defense secretary has accused some NATO countries of free riding and has done so quite recently in ordering this 6-month review of U.S. military presence across Europe, saying it's going to be a review that some countries pass and others will fail. How can European NATO allies convince the Trump administration that they are doing enough?
8: Well, I think the news coming out of this summit is going to be very good news in terms of defense spending. As the Secretary General has pointed out, between 2024 and 2025, we saw defense spending by NATO allies go up 20%. For the first time ever, all 32 countries have met the 2% of GDP goal that was set over 10 years ago. And there are many of them, seven, I think, are well over 3%, and then we're well on our way. Now, does that mean we have more to do? Of course we have more to do. And making sure that our capabilities are there is what's really important. One of the things that's a focus of this summit is a defense forum to look at how we can think about co-production, how we can work better together, because one of the things revealed by the war in Ukraine is that the defense industrial base in both the United States and in Europe is not what it needs to be if we're engaging in modern warfare that we're seeing in Ukraine.
1: Yeah, and kind of on, well, when you talk about defense industrial complex, Senator Rounds, President Trump is expected to signal that he's willing to let Turkey back into the F-35 fighter jet program, reversing a ban that he put in place during his first term, the concern being over real national security concerns of doing that. I saw Senator John Cornyn tweet this morning that he hopes this is not true. But if this is true, what do you say to that?
9: Well, first of all, if it does happen, and that would be good news if it does, would be that the issue surrounding the S-400, which is the anti-aircraft product that they had purchased from Russia, that those issues have been resolved, because you can't let them have the F-35 unless the issues are resolved. So we're hoping that they have been able to come to an accommodation and that the issue has been resolved. The Turkians, they were supplying some really important parts to the F-35 program to begin with. It would be a good thing if we could bring them back in. In the past, it's been a matter of we haven't been able to agree with them on how they can handle the S-400, which was in their possession. So if we've gotten to the point now where they have made a deal, it means that specific issue has been resolved. And the reason why I put it that way is because you cannot allow Turkey to have the F-35 if there is an operational S-400 where Russia could actually perhaps find some weaknesses or opportunities to attack an F-35 using the capabilities of an S-400. But if the president is there and his team has said we've got it figured out, that would be really good news for NATO, because that means we'd have one more country that would have access to the F-35 in their fleet.
1: And Senator Rounds, there's no way around, I mean, this was codified, this was made into law. There's no way, in your view, to go around the law. So there's no way, I mean, because Turkey has been lobbying intensely to get back into this program for a while now. In your view, there's no way that they could skirt around this law without kind of settling this issue with what they've taken from Russia and those national security concerns.
9: Yeah, look, there's two reasons why I feel confident that it has been resolved if they decide to go forward with the F-35 sale. Number one is, as you say, there is a law in place. We've tried to make it very clear that we understand how important it is. And the second part is the administration also understands how critical it is that we protect the technologies found within the F-35. And so there's no way that they're going to do this without being assured that issue has been resolved. And there was a way to resolve it. We know that. We can't talk about that here, but there is a way to resolve it. And if they're prepared to move forward on it, I think that becomes good news, because it means the issue has been resolved. And okay, Once again, not just Congress that understands that, but the administration, their team understands how critical it is as well.
1: To both of you, important news that impacts, well, the future of the Senate and the future of the control of the Senate. Senator Shaheen, Democratic Senate candidate, Graham Plattner, who's running in Maine, he's being accused of raping a woman that he was dating on and off back in 2021. She spoke on camera to my colleague, Jake Tapper. Plattner denies the allegation. Should he stay in the race or drop his bid?
8: No, Graham Plattner should get out of the race, and the sooner the better, so that he can be replaced on the ballot.
1: Senator Rounds, what do you mean?
9: And in the meantime, Maine already has a great choice. In the meantime, Maine already has a great choice in Susan Collins.
1: This is what is this the red line, though, Senator Shaheen? In the past, Graham Plattner's faced a lot of different controversies and allegations of mistreatment of women recently as well. And to that point, I know I'd seen you say before this that it's up to Maine voters to decide. This is something different for you. Why?
8: Well, I think in the context of all of the allegations against him and what has just surfaced, the accusation of rape, that it's in the best interest of Democrats in Maine and in the country for him to get out of the race. And as I said, he should do that the sooner the better.
1: Senator Shaheen, Senator Rounds, thank you very much. And always worth noting when we can see it, it is wonderful to see a Democrat and a Republican sitting down together and working together. So I appreciate you both coming on this morning. Thank you. Sarah.
5: This morning we're learning more about that white nationalist, neo-fascist group who marched through D.C. They've done this many times before, but they did it this weekend, and there are really disturbing pictures. We're going to learn more about this group and their hateful message and what people are saying about it there in D.C. Also, a man survives a 30-minute attack from a lioness. How he got away from this lioness, we will watch all it unfold coming up.

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1: Worth fell in just a few hours there. In India, man versus lion, and the lion seemed to have the upper hand for a while there. The lioness, to be more accurate, pinned the cattle herder to the ground for nearly 30 minutes. Eventually, the lioness walked away. A guy was incredibly calm, given the circumstances, in my opinion. His family says he is recovering from injuries to his head, neck, arm, and back. In northern Australia, the mystery of the large metallic-looking balls. Six unidentified, let's call them spheres from now on, appeared on the shore in Queensland. This led to all kinds of speculation and more than a few jokes, all tasteful, I am sure. Authorities believe the debris is likely space junk, pieces of a rocket that fell back to Earth. Mm-hmm. So we're all safe, Kate.
2: We're all safe. Welcome to this episode of Spaceballs, JB. Thank you. You can run now. Here we go. President Trump vowed to cut energy prices even by half when he got back into office. Part of his agenda, cutting back on wind and solar alternatives. But a new analysis suggests that his promise has backfired, resulting in millions of Americans paying even more for power and energy. CNN's chief climate correspondent Bill Weir has the details. He's joining us now. Hey, Bill, what are you learning?
3: Hey, Kate. Well, this is a new report from a clean energy think tank called Energy Innovation. And they really kind of point to the obvious. You don't need a master's in economics to know that if the United States pays, say, a French energy company $2 billion not to build wind turbines when they have a lease, that the prices of energy are going to go up and you're going to take that energy source offline at a time when the country needs it most. Artificial intelligence, data centers gobbling that stuff up. So they did the math and said if Donald Trump hadn't gone on an all-out war against clean energy and killed all the incentives of the Biden administration, what would it cost the average home? Well, right now, electricity rates nationwide are up about 7.5%, and it's double digits in many states, especially the Mid-Atlantic, where a lot of those data centers are. But over the next decade, it'll be $460 per family, $490 if you extend that out a few more years as well. Now, there's still a lot of solar and wind going online, like 170 gigawatts of solar, 43 of wind. That's a lot, but not as much as would have been there before, which would have driven everyone's energy bills down over time. And then EVs are about to hit a cliff. There's still a lot of demand. The used EVs are selling well, but a lot more of them on the road would have brought gas prices down for everybody, this report finds. A Trump spokesman calls this a partisan report, dismisses it out of hand. But at a time when the cheapest forms of energy, which are wind and sun and batteries to hold that overnight, the rest of the world is moving towards these energy streams. Here in the United States, Trump is trying to take it in the opposite direction, and people are feeling it in their electricity bills.
2: Absolutely. It's great to see you, Bill. Thank you so much. Sarah?
4: All right. Thank you, Kate. This morning, we're getting new perspective on what it was like on the D.C. Metro when the white nationalist group, Patriot Front, boarded en masse on the 4th of July. The president and CEO of the U.S. Capitol Historical Society also happened to be on that same train. He says it was, quote, unnerving experience, but he was relieved when he realized a photographer was there to capture the moment.
5: But the photographer also gave me some comfort, knowing that somebody was there with a camera, just in case something happens, because I was realizing if anything happens, I won't be able to identify any of them because they're all dressed the same.
4: These are stunning pictures. Other photos taken on board the Metro show other people of color surrounded by these masked men. Metro police say there were no physical or criminal incidents, though, tied to the group on this holiday. Joining us now is CNN senior correspondent Donnie O'Sullivan. You have reported extensively on this group. Look, I have come across this group myself, and it seems always that their whole purpose for being is to recruit as many people as possible, and they do it by pulling off stunts like these?
6: Yeah, Sarah, and as you know, they really are stunts because this is what happens, right? They show up in D.C. one morning. They sometimes even call journalists to go and film them. So right. This, what you're seeing, is part of

0: of what they want, in a way, right? And I think people who are reporting on this, but also people just trying to figure out how to deal with a group like this more generally is, well, what do you do here? Do you ignore it and pretend it's not happening, or do you call it out? Last year, for an episode of The Whole Story with Anderson Cooper, we interviewed a musician in Boston who had been attacked by the Patriot Front group. He's a black man. His name is Charles Morrell. We spoke to him. Take a quick listen.
1: When the shields touched my skin, though, that initial touch triggered, just in a blink of an eye, all of this ancestral information that's held within my body. And I immediately knew I wasn't safe. I think the uniform is so plain or so casual that it doesn't stand out. It's not like white men wearing robes and hoods.
0: Yeah, a lot of the discourse about this group online, particularly from Republicans, is this idea that these guys are all so-called feds, that they are, government plants or something like that.
2: That's bullshit. It's bullshit. I mean, I've talked to some of them, but it's just bullshit.
0: Yeah, these are real guys, and it doesn't take a lot, especially the leader of the group is very out there publicly. Yeah. Look, of course, there are sources and there are spies in all different sorts of organizations and groups. I did see that Republican Congressman Anna Paulina Luma has called for an investigation into this group, and it's very possible, if there is an investigation, what it might find is the big bunch of young men who are misled or misguided or disillusioned or whatever you want to call them, who are exercising their First Amendment right to protest and gather in this way. But clearly, as you can see with the masks and how they gather like this, the intention is obviously to intimidate people.
2: Yeah, it's menacing. And I've met a few of them out at protests when I was doing some of what you do very, very well. And frankly, when you speak to them, they are anti-Semitic, they are racist, they are disgusting, but they're also a bunch of clowns. Yes. Like, some of them say things and you're like, that doesn't even come close to what reality is. And so it is fascinating and terrifying at the same time to watch this group as it is growing in some places and keeps showing up, in particular in DC, and they do that for a reason.
0: Yes.
2: Donny O'Sullivan, you've got great reporting on this. People should go back and look at your reporting because it is quite, quite stark and good. Thank you. A new hour of CNN News Central starts right now.
3: President Trump just touched down in Turkey for the NATO summit, and we are standing by as we could hear from him soon. What kind of tone is he going to set for this meeting of world leaders? We're also standing by for news out of Maine. Democratic Senate candidate Graham Plattner now facing an allegation of rape, and he says he is now considering his next path forward. And a graffiti artist stunt, 460 feet in the air. How did he get to the top of the bridge, and why he ended up behind bars when he came down? I'm Kate Baldwin with John Berman and Sarah Seidner. This is CNN News Central.
2: Happening right now, we are standing by to hear from President Trump this hour. The president arriving in Turkey this morning, not long ago, set to receive a ceremonial welcome as he heads to a critical NATO summit at what is a very tense time for the alliance. The president has long criticized NATO allies over defense spending. More recently, he accused European countries of not pulling their weight during the Iran war. We're told that he even floated cutting U.S. troops in Europe by a third over the spring. Adding to the stakes, Russia's war in Ukraine. Still grinding on, ahead of this summit, Russia decided to strike the capital of Ukraine, Kyiv, killing at least 27 people. President Trump is expected to meet with Ukrainian President Volodymyr Zelensky on Wednesday. CNN's Kevin Liptak is live in Ankara. Watching all this unfold, we are waiting for this big ceremonial moment, something that we know that the president enjoys, the pomp and circumstance, but there are some serious issues that must be talked through at this summit. What are the concerns you're hearing as you're there on the ground in Ankara?
4: Yeah, some big issues and some big concerns as well. You know, leaders, I think, are looking for a signal from President Trump about where the American commitment to this alliance is heading. You know, I think they get the direction of travel. The president does not think the U.S. should be supporting European countries' security in the way it has in the past. But there are a lot of details that need to be filled in. What number of troops is going to depart Europe? What capabilities from the United States will depart Europe before they can decide on how they will bolster their own militaries? They need to get a better picture from the United States about what exactly it sees this looking like going forward. And so it does contribute to a very, very consequential summit. You hear that from officials here on the ground, and you really do feel it as well. And the geopolitical backdrop, I think, just lends itself to that. You have what's happening between Ukraine and Russia, this renewed bombardment of Kyiv, and the president will meet Zelensky tomorrow. You also have China firing off a long-range ballistic missile for the first time in years, kind of representing the types of threats that the United States wants to pivot towards and away from Europe. And you also have tensions still in the Strait of Hormuz, despite the memorandum of understanding that was put in place last month. And so a lot for these leaders to sit down and discuss. First up will be the Turkish President Recep Tayyip Erdogan. The president greeted him at the airport. They're on their way now here to downtown Ankara. The president has said openly that he would not be attending this summit unless it was being hosted by Erdogan. He's someone who he considers a friend. And in fact, we are learning this morning that the president is prepared to signal that the U.S. will sell F-35 fighter jets to Turkey despite a congressional ban because of some complications with the Russian air defense system that Turkey bought several years ago. And so packed schedule for what is really quite a brief stay on the ground here in Turkey, but also a very important one. And when you speak both to American officials, but also to European officials, they do say that the president will make his dissatisfaction with the allies known. The real question is what that will mean for the alliance going forward.
2: That is the real question, Kevin Liptak. Thank you for being there. I know you'll give us all the great reporting as it becomes available to you. Appreciate it. John.
5: With us now is the former U.S. ambassador to NATO, Kurt Volker. Ambassador, it's always great to see you. I want to start with Ukraine, if I could, which has dominated NATO meetings for several years now. The dynamic this time is different than we've seen, certainly over the last year, year and a half, because Ukraine seems to be having some success, despite these pictures we're seeing in Kyiv of the Russian bombardment, which is actually a sign of Ukraine's success. This is a Russian retaliation. Ukraine's relative success the last few months, how will that shape these meetings?
6: Well, I think we've already begun to see some of that. If you remember, President Trump at the G7 summit meeting just a few weeks ago joined the G7 summit statement that referred to Russia as the aggressor and called on sanctions on Russia and support for Ukraine. I think we're going to see support for Ukraine coming out of NATO as well, including a continuation of this program whereby European allies in Ukraine buy American arms and ammunition and transfer them. And President Zelensky has been playing this success very well, I would argue. He has been making a real impact on Russia's finances and their fuel and logistics in order impacting their ability to continue the war. And at the same time, calling for an immediate ceasefire, which Putin rejects. But this is a very good message for playing it to President Trump, saying, look, I want peace, but Putin doesn't want peace, and trying to get President Trump to be more forceful in putting some pressure on Vladimir Putin.
5: Zelensky, of course, coming to these meetings, do you think he can get more, or what more do you think he can get from NATO and maybe the United States?
6: I'd say the critical issue is air defense capability. Ukraine is producing 70 to 80% of what it needs on the front lines, which is drones, counter-drones, electronic warfare, short-range air defense, anti-drone defense. But the Patriot missiles or the air defenses against ballistic missiles or cruise missiles, those are what are in really short supply. What President Zelensky would love to get is a license from the United States to work together to produce those air defense systems in Ukraine. The U.S. is not able to keep up with the global demand for U.S. forces, allies around the world, like in the Gulf states or Israel, as well as sell them to Ukraine. But if production could be expanded through licensing them so Ukraine could produce them, that would be a great win for everybody.
5: Ambassador, all sides here in NATO, and it's weird to be talking about different sides to NATO since it is an alliance after all, but it does seem that there are sides. Now there's the U.S. and then there's the European countries. They seem to be saying the right things to appease each other, but everyone's patience seems to be wearing thin. I'm wondering where you think this ends up.
6: Right. There are two levels going on here. There is the political level, the leader level, where President Trump is frustrated that allies are not spending enough. And even where they're increasing, not increasing fast enough. He wanted more vocal and more practical support from them on Iran. The Europeans are frustrated that President Trump is criticizing all the time, threatening to take Greenland every once in a while, not helping on Ukraine, not standing up to Putin. So there's a lot of tension. But when you get below that, you have a lot of professionals in this alliance who are doing the day-to-day work that needs to be done. And when the U.S. talks about force withdrawals from Europe, which was in the earlier story, that's something that's going to be managed by the U.S. military. They're going to look at what's the ideal force posture, what are the missions that need to be carried out, where do you need to conduct those missions from, what's the right force mix to do that, and we'll adjust there over time. We're not going to do it suddenly. It would be too expensive to make sudden changes, but we'll move in that direction. And part of that movement should be matched by Europeans picking up where the U.S. is leaving off. And I think that's good planning, good management for NATO, and not terribly concerned that this is going to be a rupture.
5: We will listen very closely to the tone and the substance of what they say. Ambassador Kurt Volker, great to see you this morning. Thank you. Kate?
3: There are growing calls for Graham Plattner to end his Senate bid now. Just last hour, Senator Jeanne Shaheen told us that it's time for him to get out, and the sooner the better, the senator just said. And the man accused of killing Charlie Kirk is due back in court. Prosecutors will be presenting what evidence they have against him. Big question is, what could the judge do today? And a drive-through order ends with a woman in handcuffs. How a tip from a fast food worker led to her arrest. We'll be right back.

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1: We're standing by for news out of Maine because Democratic Senate candidate Graham Plattner says that he is now considering his options in the path forward after a woman came forward accusing him of rape. That allegation, clearly a bridge too far for some high-profile Democrats. And there is a growing list now of elected Democrats. You see them there pulling their endorsements from this critical race. Ro Khanna, Elizabeth Warren, the top Senate Democrat in the Senate, Chuck Schumer, all now calling for Graham Plattner to drop out of this contest. The calls come after Jenny Rassicot says that Plattner came to her house drunk in 2021 after she explicitly told him not to come that night. And then she says that he forced himself on her after she repeatedly said no.
2: So he had kind of jumped on top of me and indicated that he had intentions that were sexual in nature. And I remember just at first being like, hey, I'm not into this. I'm not in the mood. Whatever. And it got to the point where I was like, okay, I feel like I've said this enough times. He's not listening to me or he's not hearing me. And I looked at him and I remember this very specific look in his eyes. And I could smell alcohol and I was like, this is different. I remember specifically him grabbing at my chest and I hit his hand and I said, don't touch me. And I remember that during the altercation specifically.
3: And then he kept going.
2: Yeah. And it was this weird mix of coming in and out of, I don't think consciousness is a word, but coming to and kind of falling back into that drunken, I don't know what I'm doing state. And he would apologize in those moments and then go back to doing what he was doing.
1: Graham Plattner denies the allegation. He addressed the claims directly in a video statement that he posted and calling them troubling and false and saying this.
4: I wanted to directly address the troubling, serious, and false allegations against me. Any accusation of non-consensual behavior is categorically false. Regardless of the inaccuracy of the reporting, but mindful of the political reality it will inflict, we are taking the time to reflect on the best path forward.
1: Joining me right now, CNN Washington Bureau Chief, Political Director for CNN, David Chalian. David, there's a lot here. There has been a lot. And then there is this. This clearly seems a bridge too far, as I said, a red line, if you will, for many Democrats. We just had a top Democrat, a Senator Jeanne Shaheen, was just on the show last hour. And she also is joining the calls now for Graham Plattner to drop out. Let me play what she just said.
5: Well, I think in the context of all of the allegations against him and what has just surfaced, the accusation of rape, that it's in the best interest of Democrats in Maine and in the country for him to get out of the race. And as I said, he should do that the sooner the better.
1: A lot of questions here, David, right? Which is, one, what's Graham Plattner going to do? We'll see eventually. Two, if he doesn't get out of the race, is there any way to force him out of the race?
6: There's really not. I mean, this is in a time period right now where there is until next Monday, Kate, at 5 p.m. Eastern. That is the deadline by which Graham Plattner would need to get out of the race, choose to leave the race, and be able to have a replacement candidate put forth by the Maine Democratic Party. They would have 2 weeks to do that after that deadline. So July 27th, they would have to put someone forward in order to get a different candidate on the November ballot. I think you're seeing the mechanism available to Democrats, which is this public pressure campaign. You noted in that chart, I mean, the first two people there, Chuck Schumer, the leader of the Democrats in the Senate, who obviously had recruited Governor Janet Mills and wanted a different candidate in this race. That didn't go his way. And Kirsten Gillibrand, the chairwoman of the Democratic Senate Campaign Committee, who they put out a statement saying there is no more spending to happen here. There will be no investment from national Democrats if Graham Plattner remains to be the candidate. And as you noted, Plattner himself said he's taking a moment to reflect here. As you said, I think we all need to be on high standby and alert this morning, because my experience is when candidates say they're taking time to reflect on the future path of their candidacy, it's not very long before decisions get made.
1: David, also, I mean, I heard you very eloquently talk about this last night, but like the allegation and what is being said here is important to be dealt with in and of itself. Take it out of the realm of balance of power. But it does continue to raise questions of the balance of power and the race for it in the Senate. What does this do to that goal for Democrats?
6: Yeah, I mean, it's such a horrific story, allegation, and it's hard to watch Jake's interview with Jenny and hear her story. There's no doubt about that. But her story has enormous political consequences, as you've just noted. And so, you know, Kate, the Democrats have a tough map to try and win a majority in the United States Senate, barring any controversy, right? It was already happening in a lot of red states. But they need to win four states, a net gain of four states. Democrats need to win the majority. The first place they look is where a Republican is up for re-election in a blue state. There's only one. That's Susan Collins. And so this is a hugely important race to Democrats as a building block to even have a shot at winning the majority. And that shot has been massively complicated by Graham Plattner.
1: Yeah. David, it's really good to see you. Thanks for coming in and
6: you too.
1: Sure. Working through this with us. Sarah.
3: All right. It was a great conversation, Kate. Thank you. Right now, President Trump is in Turkey, arriving early this morning for the NATO summit there. We're following all of the latest developments on this presidential trip with high stakes. All right. Also, the man accused of shooting Charlie Kirk is due back in court on the second day of a crucial hearing. Kirk's family there, as well as Erica Kirk, coming face to face with the man prosecutors say murdered her husband. Those stories and more ahead.

0: your grasp.
1: All right, happening today. The man accused of shooting conservative activist Charlie Kirk is due back in a Utah courtroom. As a judge weighs whether there is enough evidence for the case to move forward and go to trial. On Monday, prosecutors began laying out their case against Tyler Robinson, who was accused of shooting Kirk last September at Utah Valley University while so many students watched. For the first time in court, Kirk's widow, Erica Kirk, came face to face with Robinson. CNN's Nick Watt is in Provo, Utah. Nick, this is quite a stunning group of people inside of that court, and also stunning to see what the judge did as he watched some of the videos. Give me some sense of what you're learning, what you're expecting today, and what you learned from trial or from the case yesterday.
2: Well, what we're expecting today, Sarah, is first up, a montage of surveillance video allegedly showing Tyler Robinson on that campus the day that Charlie Kirk was assassinated. Now, this is interesting. The prosecution tried to put that video into evidence yesterday. The defense objected because the video wasn't just straight video. They'd zoomed in, they'd circled, they'd done stuff to try and help the judge and then eventually a jury understand what they were looking at. And the defense said, no, we don't like that. We don't have a written statement signed by the person who made this edit to show that it's legit. And the judge agreed. That is pretty much the rhythm of this, Sarah. The prosecution tries to put as much evidence as they can to get to probable cause so the judge decides, yeah, there's enough evidence here to take it to trial. The defense plays defense. Pretty much every exhibit the prosecution tried to put in, the defense said, well, we don't know who shot it, we don't know when it was shot, blah, blah, blah. Anyway, we also heard yesterday from a UVU cop, one of six, who was on campus that morning. He described hearing a crack of a rifle. He described seeing Charlie Kirk slump. And he also said he later found what he described as a sniper pad. He also discussed the chaos. People initially thought a suspect was in custody. Nobody really knew what was going on. Take a listen to what that cop had to say.
3: Officer, upon seeing this disturbance in the gravel, you've described what it looked like to you.
4: Yes.
3: Someone lying down in a prone position, correct?
4: Yes. At that moment, I realized, because it was the direct line of sight, plus the disturbance in the gravel, where I could see somebody lay down in a prone position or a sniper position, and asked dispatch to get on the vid. Then I realized that we probably didn't have our shooter in custody.
2: Now, we will have Erica Kirk and her family will be back in court today. We don't yet know if Donald Trump Jr. is coming back. We expect he is. And also, there are 14 seats for the public, and they were in line for those through the night. Sarah?
1: Nick Watt, it is good to have you there. You're so good at sort of explaining the details and making it very vivid so that people understand what you're also seeing in person in court. Thank you so much for your reporting there outside of court in Provo, Utah. John?
5: All right, a man is arrested and accused of posing as an Amazon delivery driver to try to break into cars. I'm not quite sure why being an Amazon delivery driver helps you break into cars. Perhaps we'll learn. This morning, the top actors union in the nation denouncing plans for a fully AI actress to make her film debut.

0: We've got your eyes covered.
1: This morning, we are watching Maine to see if, maybe when, Democratic candidate Graham Plattner withdraws from the Senate race. He says he is reflecting on the best path forward after a woman said that Plattner sexually assaulted her. Jenny Rassicot spoke to Jake Tapper.
2: Is there any way that he thought this was consensual or no? Just because...
3: I don't believe that you can think that that scenario was consensual. You have to understand that that wasn't when somebody is repeatedly... I mean, when somebody in the middle of it says, don't touch me, like, that's obviously not consensual.
2: Just to underline the point, you're not coming forward because you have any political motivation.
3: No, not at all. That was actually one of the huge reasons that I didn't come forward and still struggled. Like, that was a huge moral conflict to feel like...
2: Because you'd like a Democrat to be in the Senate.
3: Yeah. Yeah. I like the things that he speaks about. They're important. They're important to people. I'm one of those people.
1: With us now, senior contributor at Axios, Margaret Taleb, and Washington bureau chief of the Boston Globe, Jackie Kucinich. I don't want to presume anything, but I've covered politics for 30 years, and I can't remember a time when a candidate has paused to reflect on the best path forward and not dropped out. So, again, I don't want to presume anything, but, Margaret, what do you think Democrats have learned? They went through something, not different circumstances with President Biden, but you had a candidate drop out after winning primaries and then replace that candidate with someone else. What do you think the lessons were for Democrats in that as they decide in Maine perhaps on a candidate to replace Graham Plattner?
4: I mean, John, it's so funny you said that because in so many ways he couldn't be a different candidate than Joe Biden. Joe Biden was very well tested, very well vetted, but probably shouldn't have run for a second term. With Graham Plattner, you're talking about a situation where Democrats wanted the charisma and the fight and someone who, like, kind of gave Trump vibes, but with a completely different set of, you know, principles underneath it, but the masculinity, all the stuff, didn't go deep enough and or overlooked what became then a series, like 5-6, of major crises for the campaign. And this one, you know, looks like it will be the one that breaks the campaign finally. But I think vetting is a big thing Democrats have learned. Going after Susan Collins was never going to be easy. Democrats flipping the Senate was never going to be easy. You have, if you're the Democrats, you have to pick off a Republican held Senate seat. And so this was always kind of like an uphill push. But this candidate who looked like he could be that answer for Democrats has now become, I don't even know the right word, like a massive, massive problem for the Democratic Party efforts in Maine. So I think one question is, there's a few days left right now. If he were to end that campaign, the party in Maine would have the ability to just decide the nominee. That didn't work that well for the Democrats in the last presidential election. But this time it's an early chance, and they're going to have to move very fast.
1: Yeah, that's what I'm getting at there, because there are Democrats who are disappointed there wasn't some kind of even abbreviated contest in 2024. So, Jackie, you know, I there are rumblings that the Democratic Party is not going to just pick somebody in Maine, but maybe hold a convention, maybe a rapid caucus, maybe something quick there. Is there a way they can emerge from this maybe stronger, having someone without the baggage of Graham Plattner?
5: It's not impossible, but let's just... The bottom line here, this is all very good for Susan Collins because she's running the same, in many ways, the same campaign she's run before, talking about what she's done for Maine. Yesterday, she was sending out, her Appropriations Committee staff was sending out, you know, OMB-related press releases. So they're just going back as business as usual as the Democrats are in this turmoil. They couldn't be more pleased about this. But yes, and there are several candidates that are waiting in the wings already. They had a competitive gubernatorial gubernatorial race, and there are several candidates that did not win in that case, that are eligible and very willing, likely, to step up and be that person. Now, how this gets done, this is unprecedented. But I think there is a larger thinking that they can't just pick someone that the establishment wants. You do have Graham Plattner, for all of his failings, has this massive following in Maine. He has these rallies. Tons of people show up. People are very passionate about him. So they're going to have to pick someone that keeps those supporters on board so they don't get disaffected and either not show up or maybe vote for Susan Collins.
1: Again, I don't think that there's been a Democrat who's been asked whether they still support Graham Plattner in the last 12 hours who said they still do. So the idea that people coming out and saying that they're not backing him anymore, I think it ceased to be news at this point. But Margaret, and we have about 30 seconds left. Do you think this will have a lasting impact on any of the people who backed Plattner in the past?
4: I mean, probably make them... some of these Democrats more likely to really want to try to find out about someone who isn't well vetted first. But I don't think there's any evidence that any of the national Democratic figures, Elizabeth Warren or Ro Khanna, that we're talking about, knew about this allegation, you know, beforehand. This has just been a stunner for the Democratic Party. I think Jackie's right. They have a very quick window to decide. Is there any way to tap the will of the people in the Democratic Party in Maine, or do they just pick someone and move on?
1: Martell, Jackie Kucinich, great to see both of you. Thank you. Sarah?
0: Thank you, John. All right, these are pictures from just a few moments ago. Oh, nope, that is live there. We were just seeing the president there with the Turkish president, Recep Erdogan. They have just shaken hands and are getting ready to sit down for this bilat meeting together there in Ankara. As you well know, there are some very high stakes here. The NATO alliance gathering there to have discussions. The president has been very, very down on NATO, especially because he does not believe that NATO allies have come to his aid when he started this war in Iran, albeit he did not go to them first to talk through it. But a lot of tension that will be there today. But right now he is with the Turkish president. Let's go to Nick Robertson, who is in Ankara, Turkey, for us. Give us some context about what is happening today and the importance of all this.
6: Yeah, we're just beginning to see the first of the delegations arrive over my shoulder here, out of sight, the other side of the building. You had that big military parade, President Erdogan taking President Trump to see, you know, his military forces sort of on the parade ground, if you will. And remembering as well that Turkey has a massive military, almost 500,000 people in the defense you know, across all the different aspects of defense, Air Force, Navy, and of course, Army. Perhaps second in NATO only to the United States. And we saw a flyby of the what's known here as the Turkish Stars, six of their fighter jets, rather, flying through the air, streaming out red smoke for the Turkish flag behind them. All very patriotic, all put on for President Trump. And really a symbol here that President Erdogan really wants to sort of roll out. It's a blue carpet, but the red carpet, if you will, for President Trump. But President Trump does come into this with a fair amount of animus for his European partners, not just over the 5% of GDP they're expected to spend on defense and security by 2035, but the fact that when he wanted them to join him on Epic Fury, the war with Iran, they didn't come. Of course, it wasn't an Article 5 triggering. This was a war that President Trump had chosen to have with Iran. NATO allies pretty much stood on the sidelines for a significant part that angered him. And the president also walking in here to a venue where the Danish Prime Minister sits. Only 6 months ago, the president was speaking about wanting to annex and take a hold of Greenland. So this is a summit that undoubtedly will be put even more on edge, understanding that President Trump comes in with a degree of anger. And I think the questions are going to be, how does he handle that? How does he channel it? There are countries like Poland, Germany, the Baltic states, the Nordic states that are really stepping up financially. Countries like Spain aren't. How will the president handle that? Of course, the Pentagon review of how U.S. troops should be deployed, at what number levels inside of Europe, all of that, that's going to be on people's minds here, what the president decides to say and do about that.
0: Yeah, Nick, there is so much here to kind of unravel, and we'll see how this goes. We've been seeing that President Erdogan has been talking a bit, and now President Trump is talking himself. Let's listen into what he's saying.
7: He's done an incredible job. Just landing at the airport to see such a beautiful airport and to have a building named after me. I'm very happy about that. That was very nice. The airport is absolutely beautiful. The roads coming in were brand new and beautiful. And you've been a great leader and a respected leader all over the world. And we really do. We've had right from the beginning good chemistry. We've had a very special relationship. Turkey has become, under the president, a very powerful country militarily. People don't know how powerful, actually. They have a lot of our equipment. They have a lot of great soldiers, and they're really somebody to be reckoned with. And the nice part is that because of the relationship that we have, it's all gone very well. I just want to say that I have respect for the president, and I think it's really to the benefit of both countries. We're going to be talking today about trade. We're going to be talking about other things having to do with the military, lots of different things. Probably estimated their military. They cannot have a nuclear weapon. We'll have some very good discussions. But we do a lot of trade with Turkey. We make great things, and they make great things. And we've had a very, very it's had a very big impact on both of our countries. So I just want to tell you that it's an honor to be with you. And we're going to have a lot of good meetings. We're going to have good dinners, good food. We're going to have a good time, but mostly we're going to have a lot of work. And we're going to do good things for our countries. Thank you very much, Mr. President.
6: Thank you.
3: All right, some of the first. All right, so we've been listening right there. The presidents sitting together, President Trump calling this a very special relationship with Turkey, with the president of Turkey, with Erdogan, saying his great respect for the president, and also kind of listing out kind of where their priorities are, where his priorities are going into this meeting, vaguely saying the focus will be on trade, on aspects of their military relationship, as we saw as kind of the feed was breaking up just a little bit. We're going to continue to listen in. This is also going through translation. Are they asking questions? Let's listen to that.
7: It's a decision we're going to make. We have a very good relationship. I would think that many people, I can tell you, many people, including the people sitting right here, thinks, you know, why wouldn't we do that? We have a better relationship with Turkey, and Turkey's been in many ways much more loyal than other countries that we think would be loyal. So, yeah, it's something certainly we would consider. It's a great plane. It's the best, currently the best plane by far. And it's certainly something we will consider, yeah. Yes, Daniel, please. You never know why a relationship is special. Some people you get along with, and some people you don't. Sometimes you get along with the toughest people, like him, and sometimes you don't get along with the weakest, most pathetic people. You just don't get along. Maybe you don't respect them, but from the day we met, we got along. We had a pastor, as I remember, his name was Pastor Brunson, and it was a very big thing, and it was very traumatic. He was sentenced to a long-term prison sentence, and I felt he was innocent, and I called. Other people called. They got nowhere. I called the president, and he released him immediately. It was something that the evangelical community will never forget, and because he was a good man, Pastor Brunson. So, you know, just things like that, we just have always, it's always worked out. And I think it's been from the very beginning, from the first moment. There's just, I said it before, it's a chemistry that works between us. There are those that I don't have a good chemistry with, I will tell you that. And we work that out too.
8: Mr. President, drawdowns in Europe? Are you likely to announce further troop drawdowns in Europe?
9: Say it. Are further troop drawdowns in Europe likely? And are you satisfied with the progress that NATO allies have made?
7: Well, we're going to see. I was very disappointed with NATO. And frankly, if it weren't held in Turkey, where my friend happens to be a very strong leader, a very strong person, it's possible that I wouldn't have attended. I felt I had to attend because of the fact that, you know, I know he's gone all out. It was a big thing to have NATO come to Turkey or any place else. It's a big thing. But we weren't treated well because we did something in Iran. We don't need anybody's help. I didn't even want their help. But before I asked, they said they wouldn't be there. And we've invested trillions of dollars in NATO. Why? To protect European countries and others, Canada, etc., but to protect people, countries from, generally speaking, it used to be the Soviet Union, now it's Russia. And I say that's fine, but you would think that they'd be very willing to do something to help us, and they really weren't. In the case of the United Kingdom, the Prime Minister, I guess he's no longer there, maybe because of this. It was a very unpopular thing he did. He said, no, we'll help after the war is over. I said, I don't need that kind of help. We didn't need any help at all. And in a way, I was testing people. I was testing to see whether or not they'd be there, because I've long said that we help them, but I'm not sure that they'd be there for us. And Italy turned us down, and Germany turned us down, and France turned us down. And it's okay. But, you know, why are we spending hundreds of billions of dollars, and they're not there for us? We've always been there for them.
6: Türkiye ile Suriye arasında, Türkiye'de, efendim.
10: Haber kitleriyle İran'daki savaşın sona erdirilmesi için oldukça çaba sarf ettiniz. 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
11: All right, so while we're waiting for translation on this one, let me bring in CNN senior military analyst, former NATO Supreme Allied Commander, Admiral James Stavridis. It's good to have you always, especially when we're hearing it right from the president. He's continuing with his ongoing criticisms, Admiral, of NATO allies. He is always and remains unsatisfied as he sees it, a perceived lack of support from NATO before the war with Iran, but definitely because of the war that he started with Iran. What did you hear in this?
12: Exactly what you did, Kate, which is to say the inherent tensions going into this summit, it's the discussion of Greenland. It's the, quote, lack of support, unquote, as the president puts it, although European bases provided 5,000 sorties that did support the war in Iran. But president sees that as lack of support. And above all, as you and I have talked about in the past, he feels Europe and Canada are not spending enough. And so that's a big basket of tension going into it. That's kind of the bad news, Kate. If you will, the good news, also on display, increasingly Turkey appears to be kind of coming together and toward the alliance. That's actually a good thing. Secondly, you're going to hear a lot more later today about the pledges the Europeans have made, $250 billion and counting. It's a huge chunk of money being added to their defense budgets. And then thirdly, and I wouldn't necessarily put a huge amount of money on this, but maybe some of the European countries will come to the Persian Gulf and help us open the Strait of Hormuz, minesweepers, escorts, guided missile frigates. That's possible. Those are some things I'm watching. So again, good news, bad news. You just heard a lot of the bad news from President Trump's perspective.
11: And before that, we also heard the president was asked about allowing Turkey back in the F-35 program, basically suggesting, in the way the president puts things, like, why wouldn't we? And he said, certainly it's something that we will consider. Why is this so critical and such an important thing to get sussed out one way or the other, because they were kicked out of the program because of real national security concerns in the first place. Why has Turkey been lobbying so hard to get this ban reversed?

0: 400. The problem is, if the same nation is operating that very sophisticated American jet and that very sophisticated Russian air defense system, it's conceivable data, performance, quality, stealth could kind of leak back and forth. So where are we? We, the U.S., have held off providing that weapon system, the F-35, to Turkey for a couple of decades. Now it appears, Kate, there's a technical solution to kind of create a firewall.
1: Let's jump.
0: If that happens, we could jump back in.
1: I think Trump might be talking about it right now.
2: He's made a much better country, much more powerful country. And you see it. I mean, it's beautiful. You get off, the roads are beautiful. It's an amazing thing. Now, I have no concerns about anything having to do with Turkey's relationship. I would say the relationship with Turkey right now is better probably than it's ever been. It was good in my first 4 years, but I think now it's probably even better than that, if that's possible.
3: US Monty and Turkish Monty constitute a really strong and large military base for NATO. Are we expecting further defense cooperation out of this bilateral meeting, out of this NATO summit here in Ankara?
2: Well, we're going to find out when I go there. We're going to find out. We're going to be having meetings. I'm very friendly with many of the leaders. You know, some of them are new. We don't know them. But, you know, I've been doing this for now sort of a long time. If you count the 4 years where we had a rigged election, you know, I was very much into politics then, too. But I spent the first 4 years. I spent 4 years in a little different state. And then we've had an amazing, probably the best year maybe ever had by an American president. When you look at the economy, we have the greatest economy we've ever had. We have $19 trillion, $19.2 trillion to be exact, being invested in the United States. That's 7 or 8 times more than it's ever had. It's a world record, not just a U.S. record. And I just read where, in fact, coming over, I was just given, I was in the car with those beautiful horses, those great riders, those great soldiers, and it came over the wires that Toyota is moving out of Mexico into the United States and building one of the biggest truck and car plants ever built.
1: Meeting. Admiral James Devritis has been with me. Admiral, as always, thank you for your perspective and insights on this. We're going to continue to follow the president's bilateral meeting with the president of Turkey, and we will be right back.
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2: Breaking this morning, more and more Democrats saying he's got to go. Graham Plattner under growing pressure to drop out of the Maine Senate race, as these Democrats are pushing him to step aside after a new allegation of rape. We are standing by to see if he announces any decision this morning. And moments ago, President Trump again criticizing NATO ahead of critical meetings with allies in Turkey, apparently still angry over the lack of support for the war in Iran. And she sparked backlash from the entertainment industry back in 2025. Now, AI actress Tilly Norwood set to make her feature debut. I'm Kate Baldwin. Nope, that is a glitch. I'm Sarah Seidner. And this, ladies and gentlemen,
3: I'm Sarah Seidner.
2: I am Tilly Norwood.
3: Yes.
2: Those stories and more AI news ahead.
3: All right, we are standing by for news from Maine, where Democratic Senate candidate Graham Plattner says he is reflecting on the best path forward for his campaign. Now, you'd be hard-pressed to find a time that words like that did not lead to a candidate dropping out. Plattner faces new allegations of sexual assault. Jenny Rasikot told Jake Tapper that Plattner came to her house drunk in 2021 and forced himself on her after she repeatedly said no.
4: So he had kind of like jumped on top of me and indicated that he had intentions that were sexual in nature. And I remember just at first being like, hey, I'm not into this. Like, don't, I'm not in the mood. Like, don't, whatever. And it got to the point where I was like, okay, I feel like I've said this enough times. Like, he's not listening to me or he's not hearing me. And I looked at him and I remember this very specific look in his eyes, and I could smell alcohol, and I was like, this is different. I remember specifically him like grabbing at my chest, and I like hit his hand and I said, don't touch me. And I remember that during the altercation specifically.
5: And then he kept going.
4: Yeah. And it was this weird mix of like coming in and out of, I don't think consciousness is the word, but like coming to and kind of falling back into that drunken, I don't know what I'm doing state. And he would apologize in those moments and then go back to doing what he was doing.
3: Plattner calls the allegation serious but false. And this morning, it seems every national Democrat who's been asked says he should drop out. I want to get right to CNN's Jeff Zeleny. And again, we shouldn't presume anything, but it really does seem like a waiting game at this point. Every Democrat saying he should leave, Plattner saying he's reflecting on the future. That almost always leads to a campaign suspension.
6: John, there is no doubt about it. I mean, the support for him among Democrats has collapsed virtually entirely. The only person whose name is really not on that list is Senator Bernie Sanders, and he was one of the biggest supporters of him. But Bernie Sanders has been silent about this. He's not supporting his candidacy. I talked to a Sanders advisor who said that they, too, are reflecting, the senator's reflecting on the next steps here. So it's a matter of when this is likely to happen. But, John, the bottom line here is the Maine law effectively allows for this. If Plattner makes his decision by Monday, July 13th, there's a couple weeks for Maine Democrats to decide a new candidate. So I'm told that is what is happening at this moment, deciding what the next steps would be. And this is a tricky path for Maine Democrats, because if there's an establishment pick, that could be a rejected. But there was a very competitive Maine gubernatorial Democratic primary. So there are several candidates there who've already been vetted to some degree. And Have also had some support from Maine voters. So look for some of the potential candidates to come from that pool. But it is impossible to believe, or virtually impossible to believe, that Graham Plattner could continue going forward here. The Democratic Senatorial Campaign Committee has said it will not spend a dime in Maine if he stays on the ballot. So look, Susan Collins and Republicans are trying to win this seat. And if he would stay in the race, they certainly would.
3: Yeah, just to remind people, Democrats would need to pick up four Senate seats to retake the Senate.
6: Right.
3: Almost all combinations go through Maine. It would be next to impossible, though not completely impossible, for Democrats to win without Maine, but, which is why they need this race so badly, Chad.
6: But the question, John, is if there's a new candidate, could this race reset? And by November, is Graham Plattner a distant memory? Republicans are also not thrilled about the idea of running against someone else potentially. So very, very, very uncertain at this hour in Maine.
3: It's a very fair question. I think the Mainers very much want to come up with a process to pick that different candidate. That may not just be the party saying, I pick you. It may be some kind of caucus convention meeting, some kind.
6: A mini convention is what we're hearing, right?
3: Which would be very interesting to cover. Something you've never done, Jeff Zeleny. Now's your chance.
6: That's right.
3: All right. Thanks very much for being with us.
6: Kate?
5: Yeah, questions only really swirling around that right now. Also right now, we're keeping an eye overseas. President Trump is in Turkey for the critical NATO summit. We just saw moments ago the warm welcome that he's received from Turkey's President Erdogan, who's hosting this gathering. But the president wasting no time, though, in sitting down for their meeting to set the tone for how the remainder of his meetings with world leaders might go. Once again, airing grievances with European allies for what he perceives as not doing enough to support the war with Iran that he started. Listen to this.
7: You see, I was very disappointed with NATO. We didn't need any help at all. And in a way, I was testing people. I was testing to see whether or not they'd be there, because I've long said that we help them, but I'm not sure that they'd be there for us. And Italy turned us down, and Germany turned us down, and France turned us down. And that's okay. But, you know, why are we spending hundreds of billions of dollars and they're not there for us? We've always been there for them.
5: And as we've seen, there is more to it than that, for sure. CNN's Kristen Holmes traveling with the president in Ankara right now. Kristen, what are you hearing about kind of what the expectation is from President Trump and his team going into this?
8: Well, we had talked to U.S. officials as well as European leaders who said that President Trump was expected to air his grievances. But certainly in this very first bilateral meeting with President Erdogan, if I'm a European leader watching this, I feel pretty uneasy going into the big meeting, because this is something President Trump has continued to do, to lash out at NATO for a variety of reasons, saying they're not spending enough on defense. I'll remind you, a year ago, President Trump actually got a win on defense, saying that they signed a deal at NATO that they would spend 5% of GDP on defense. So that was considered a win, but there are years to do that, and it's been a very slow roll. But of course, what you heard him there was really airing those grievances about Iran in particular. And I had been told that he's been doing that in private and public, and saying, as he did today, that he's only here at this NATO summit because President Erdogan of Turkey was hosting it, and it wouldn't been considered unkind or unfair or a shun for him to not show up. And he wants to respect that relationship. Now, the other part of this is that troop withdrawal. We reported this morning that there have been private conversations that the president was considering withdrawing one-third of troops from Europe. He was asked specifically today if he is considering, if he is going to withdraw more troops, and he said, we'll see. So again, not another good sign for these European leaders. Now, we know there are separate conversations happening with them where they're trying to come up with their own plans for security because they believe they can't rely on the United States. But really what they wanted to come out of this was just an alliance or a meeting on the alliance that really showed unity. And so far, President Trump is not starting with that unity. And just a quick message here, because this is going to be a point of contention back at home. President Trump did signal a willingness to sell Turkey those F-35s, even despite a ban, a congressional ban that was put in place. This is something that Republicans are not going to be happy about, likely.
5: Yeah. And the question then becomes for Republicans, we just had one on the show, which is, what has Turkey done or shown, which would have to be maybe behind the scenes, that can allay the concerns over national security in order to allow that to happen, to get let them back in the program? Kristen, traveling with the president, you're the best. Thank you so much, Sarah.
2: All right, let's go to Ankara, Turkey, and hear some more of what he's saying right now.
7: It's not going to happen. It was Greenland that, in my, and it continues to be, that should be controlled by the United States, not by Denmark. And when they wouldn't go along with it, and with all the money we spend to help them with Russia, and we don't have to spend any money, we could remove all of our soldiers out of Europe. Because as you probably noticed, Europe's a very different place than it was 20 years ago. A lot different, much different. It's a much different, and they better be careful with immigration and energy. If they're not careful with those two things, you're not going to have a Europe anymore. Okay, thank you very much, everybody.
9: Değerli arkadaşlar,
2: all right, we were just listening to President Trump talking about Greenland, saying with all the money we spent to help them with Russia, we could remove all of our soldiers out of Europe, going after Greenland again and going after Europe. Let's go to Democratic Congressman Mike Quigley of Illinois, who joins us now. Congressman Quigley sits on the Intelligence and Appropriation Committees and is co-chair of the Congressional Ukraine Caucus. Look, let me start with this. We just heard the president again sort of on the attack when it comes to Greenland. He talked about removing all of the soldiers of Europe, making that, saying that's a possibility or as a threat. He also said, and I want to quote here, when talking about NATO, why are we spending hundreds of billions of dollars and they are not there for us? We have always been there for them. I'd just like to get your thoughts on what you're seeing here, because clearly he's come to the NATO alliance, the NATO summit, and he's on the attack.
10: Yeah, it's frustrating and discouraging. You know, a basic tenet of foreign policy is to have a friend. You need to be one. Article 5 has only been put in place one time after 9/11, and our NATO allies came to our defense. They fought with us in Afghanistan. They've done much more. And obviously what the president's done or what he hasn't done in Ukraine is discouraging. So at the same time, Russia poses perhaps its greatest threat since the Cold War. And there's other threats across the world. The president decides this is a good time to further threaten and insult our NATO allies. He treated the war in Ukraine as some sort of weird moral equivalence. So this was always a strategic and moral imperative for the United States. To think that we could isolate ourselves and only have troops in the U.S. and keep ourselves safe is just mindless and scary. And I hope my Republican colleagues stand up, as they are apparently starting to do, against the troop withdrawals and the supply withdrawals.
2: You know, you mentioned that the only time that NATO officially came to a country's aid during war was in response to 9/11. They helped the United States, came to the United States' aid in 2001. Are you worried that what you're hearing for the president is signaling to the world that America is an ungrateful nation and should not be trusted when it comes to either helping other nations or just in general when it comes to things like intelligence?
10: I'm not worried about it. I'm worried about that it's a fact. I don't know who our friends are anymore. I don't know who would trust us. If this is some notion that you could withdraw troops from Europe and focus them more toward Asia or concerns about China, why would our friends in Asia have any faith in us? Why would any country have any faith in us after what we've done, threatening our allies, trade wars, basically isolating ourselves? None of that worked in 1939. It's not going to work now. We'd get more than just military joint assistance from our allies. We get critical intelligence, which protects our troops, which protects the homeland. We are stronger economically because of our trade partners. But if they don't like us and they don't want to trade, the world will spin without us. They'll grow stronger economically. We won't. And they'll be stronger militarily as a result of this. This should be a scary time. We need to come back into session next week in Congress and work on the National Defense Authorization Act in response to this president's loose attacks in NATO that are taking place as we speak.
2: Congressman, you're painting a dark picture here. I do want to get to politics that are here at home. Democrats finally saying something that you called for a month ago. Now that Maine Democrat Graham Platner is facing accusations of rape from a woman that he dated, he went public and spoke to Jake Tapper. You'll hear what she is saying and then his response. Let's listen in.
11: Did Graham Platner rape you?
4: By definition, yes. Absolutely.
11: Because he had non-consensual sex with you, forced himself on you.
4: Mm-hmm.
11: After you had told him no and fought him off.
4: He violated multiple layers of consent that night by coming into my home when I asked him not to, and by advancing on me when I told him not to, and furthermore, another incident that I had told him not to do. And
11: with protection.
4: Yeah.
12: I wanted to directly address the troubling, serious, and false allegations against me. Any accusation of non-consensual behavior is categorically false. Regardless of the inaccuracy of the reporting, but mindful of the political reality it will inflict, we are taking the time to reflect on the best path forward.
2: You said last month, a month ago, on this show to our Kate Baldwin, that if there's a way to replace him on the ballot, I'd be all for it. That was before this. That was when it was found that he had a Nazi tattoo on his chest that he claimed he was unaware was a Nazi symbol, when he was accused by several women of violent or sexually inappropriate behavior, when he made some incendiary Reddit comments repeating racist stereotypes against black people and others. But it is only now that we're hearing a woman accuse him of rape that several of your colleagues are finally coming forward and saying he should get out of the race. Why do you think it took your colleagues so long?
10: You know, I hate to be right in this situation. I wish I was wrong about everything, but it was pretty obvious before the primary this was a person not fit for public office. We have to be consistent. Right? I mean, these are disgusting allegations. We can't decry those and we're in opposition against and then not speak truth to the situation here. This is how we got in trouble in the past, is when we tell the American people what they're feeling and we tell them not to ignore the obvious. So look, there's time. We move forward, hopefully learn the lesson this time. Find a good candidate. There's a lot of talent in Maine. I have great faith that someone can come forward and be a candidate that wins to help us win back the U.S. Senate. But, you know, what I heard from many was, oh, we need to be pragmatic. We need to be pragmatic, but we need to be true to ourselves. And I asked my colleagues, I think most of them are on the same page, that we be consistent.
2: They are now, it seems. Congressman Mike Quigley, it is good to have you. Thank you so much for being here this morning. John.
13: Erica Kirk face to face with a man prosecutors say shot and killed her husband. What's next for the U.S. men's national team after an historic dud of a game? And breaking news, we are just getting word that Prince Harry lost his privacy case against a British tabloid.

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1: We are standing by for a Utah judge to hear evidence in the case against the man accused of killing conservative activist Charlie Kirk last September. The judge heard from a former officer who responded to the scene, and Kirk's widow Erica and his parents are sitting in the courtroom. Let's get right to CNN's Nick Watt in Provo, Utah, for the latest on all this. Nick, what are we expecting today?
2: Well, first up, John, we're expecting a montage of surveillance video that allegedly shows Tyler Robinson on the campus on the day that Charlie Kirk was shot. We're expecting video, for example, of this black figure running across a roof and then jumping off shortly after the shooting. And this was an interesting moment in court yesterday. The prosecution tried to put this video into evidence, but the defense and the judge objected because there were zooms, there were arrows, there was editing to try and help people understand what they were seeing, and the judge didn't like that. So overnight, the prosecution has had to re-edit that video, and they're going to try and put it into evidence this morning. So you mentioned that cop who was on the stand yesterday. He was one of the campus cops, one of the first people to respond. He said he heard the crack of the rifle. When he was describing that crack of the rifle, by the way, Erica Kirk had to leave the courtroom. She was very, very upset, obviously and understandably. Now, that cop described the chaos, that initially there was talk on the radios that they had a suspect in custody. They clearly didn't. This guy described the chaos. He described running over towards where he thought the shot came from, going up onto the roof and finding what he described as a sniper's pad. Take a little listen to what he had to say.
3: Officer, upon seeing this disturbance in the gravel, you've described what it looked like to you.
4: Yes.
3: Someone lying down in a prone position, correct?
4: Yes. At that moment, I realized, because it was the direct line of sight, plus the disturbance in the gravel, where I could see somebody lay down in a prone position or a sniper position, and asked dispatch to get on the Then I realized that we probably didn't have our shooter in custody.
2: So how it works here in Utah is this is a preliminary hearing. So we've got 5 days where the prosecution gets to present their evidence to try and get to probable cause so that the judge will decide, yes, this goes to a full trial. The judge, he decides. Back to you.
1: All right. In the meantime, we get to see all this evidence, much of it for the first time. Nick Watt in court. Thank you so much for being with us. Sarah.
5: All right. Thank you, John. Breaking just moments ago, a UK high court just ruled that Prince Harry, along with 6 others, which includes Sir Elton John, has lost a high-profile privacy case against the publisher of the Daily Mail over allegations of unlawful information gathering. CNN's Anna Stewart is joining us now from London with the very latest on this. I'm assuming this was a surprise to Harry. Give us a sense of what the court ruled and what it means.
6: So really, this is almost the final chapter of what has been a trilogy for Prince Harry of tabloid newspaper publishers. He took on The Mirror a few years ago. He actually won that court in, won that case in court. He took on the publishers of The Sun. He got a settlement. He was awarded damages and an apology. Today was the verdict for that final case. This is against the publishers of The Mail on Sunday and The Daily Mail. It comes some 20 plus years since phone hacking all entered our vocabulary. And he has lost this case. This will be a huge blow for the Duke of Sussex. I'm reading through the summary now. The judge says that the claimants failed to prove their pleaded allegations of unlawful information gathering. This case, of course, dating back many, many years, which was part of the problem. The judge in this case said that it was going to be very hard, but they had to prove with evidence that there was unlawful activity, that it was widespread, and that the newspapers were aware of that. They've failed to prove that. And this was wiretapping, bugging homes, hacking phones. This was the case that actually saw Prince Harry take to the witness stand and say that it had been an endless pursuit, a flat-out obsession to put his private life under surveillance. So this is a huge blow for Prince Harry. And this, of course, comes as he is in the UK this week for a number of engagements, amid a bit of an uproar about where he is staying and who his security are going to be, who's paying for that. So really just another bad storyline for Prince Harry right now.
5: Yeah, I mean, there is a lot there. The royals going after some of these different tabloids. But in this case, like you said, he's won some others, but he has lost this one with the Daily Mail, as have the others who were involved in that lawsuit. Thank you so much, Anna Stewart, for spelling it all out for us and sort of taking us down history lane, if you will. All right, ahead. It's considered a vital race for Democrats' hopes to take the Senate seat back, but the list of Democrats calling on their own nominee to get out of the race now is growing. It is becoming larger and larger. The question is, what will Graham Plattner do? And five injured in, yep, Pamplona. It happens every year. Spain's running of the bulls is not for the faint of heart.

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0: The big question hanging over Maine this morning is, will Graham Plattner drop out of his highly contested Senate race as he now faces an allegation of rape? That allegation clearly too much for a growing number of Democrats now, from Ro Khanna to Elizabeth Warren to the top Democrat in the Senate, Chuck Schumer. And just this morning, Senator Jeanne Shaheen on our show now calling for Plattner to get out of the race.
1: Well, I think in the context of all of the allegations against him and what has just surfaced, the accusation of rape, that it's in the best interest of Democrats in Maine and in the country for him to get out of the race. And as I said, he should do that the sooner the better.
0: Jenny Rassicot is telling her story to CNN on camera, sitting down with CNN's Jake Tapper, laying out what she says happened that night back in 2021 when she says that Graham Plattner showed up to her home uninvited and drunk and then forced himself on her. Listen to this.
2: Is there any way that he thought this was consensual or no? Just because
3: I don't believe that you can think that that scenario was consensual. You have to understand that that wasn't, when somebody is repeatedly, I mean, when somebody in the middle of it says, don't touch me, like, that's obviously not consensual.
2: Just to underline the point, you're not coming forward because you have any political motivation.
3: No, not at all. That was actually one of the huge reasons that I didn't come forward and still struggled. Like, that was a huge moral conflict to feel like...
2: Because you'd like a Democrat to be in the Senate.
3: Yeah. Yeah. I like the things that he speaks about. They're important. They're important to people. I'm one of those people.
0: Graham Plattner denies the allegation, though also saying in his video statement that he is now considering the best path forward. Joining us right now is Jessica Piper. She's part of the reporting team at Politico who first broke this story. Jessica, thanks for coming in. Plattner, it says, I think the terminology is taking the time to reflect on the best path forward. What are you hearing from your sources about what that means for today? And do people in Maine think he will stick it out or want him to stick it out?
4: Well, ultimately, the decision here is in the hands of Graham Plattner. He is the candidate who won the primary, and he will decide whether he drops out before July 13th. But I'm hearing from many folks in Maine, all levels of the Democratic Party, who are strongly hoping he will drop out. The Maine Democratic Party's leadership, who would be responsible for picking the next candidate if he were to drop out of the race, issued a statement last night saying he should step down and allow them to do that. And across many levels of the party, candidates who had endorsed him earlier this year, elected officials, many have now backtracked on that and are asking him to drop out.
0: I was looking, kind of comparing the statement, the video statement from Plattner to the statement that the campaign had given you as part of your story, because it's a far cry from the initial statement that you received. Because in the statement you received in your reporting, it suggested that Rassicot was coached, that she's speaking publicly, that the fact she's speaking publicly was coordinated. And the statement even called it a desperate smear. And not a coincidence that this story comes a week before the ballot deadline. And then you see that video statement that Plattner gave. What do you think changed?
4: You know, it's hard to say that the two came in relatively short succession. The statement in our story that you're referring to was not attributed to Plattner himself, but to the campaign. So it's hard for me to say what went down in that small window of time, but certainly, I think you see in his video statement that even as he continues to deny the allegations, you know, if he said they are false and that he, you know, any allegation of anything being non-consensual is categorically untrue, but he seems to acknowledge some of the political reality, and he focuses on the goal of beating Susan Collins and sort of seems to leave the door open to realizing that he might not be the best person to do that.
0: Yeah. Jessica, you spoke with Jenny Rassicot. The way you described it was three interviews over a period of 2 weeks. And part of, I think, some of the most important an important aspect of all of this is why she felt compelled to come forward now and how she described that to you. And because of what another woman had faced when she detailed her story in the New York Times, the attacks that that woman faced because of her ties to the Republican Party, and the complicated, conflicted feelings that Jenny herself has, as she told Jake Tapper, she even understands why people want someone like Graham Plattner in office. Can you talk to me more about what Jenny told you about why she's coming forward now, the public reaction that compelled her to do so, and what all kind of she was struggling with around that?
4: Absolutely. Jenny is someone who had been contacted by the media before. Her name had surfaced in a Facebook group as someone who had dated Graham in the past. So reporters had been at her door and on her phone for a while. She chose to come forward now. She told us, you know, she had spoken to the New York Times and she had sort of hoped that people would read between the lines with what she had told them. She had told them that Graham Plattner had shown up at her home drunk and it was very unsettling. But she wanted to leave the story there at the time. She said she didn't want to be known as a rape victim, and she was hoping that people would understand and kind of get the gist of where she was going and that would be enough. And by some of the reaction to that story and how a lot of the reaction to that story also focused on allegations made by another woman, Lindsay Fifield, and many of Plattner's allies accused her of being politically motivated because of her ties to Republican politics. Jenny told us, you know, she felt like her story got, her word was read over, right? It simply wasn't getting the attention. People weren't really focusing on her claims. And so she took some time, she considered it further, and she decided that she wanted to come forward publicly. And so she spoke with us.
0: Yeah. Well, it is important reporting, and how you've handled it so delicately is important as well. Jessica, thank you so much for coming in. I appreciate your time. Sarah.
5: All right, ahead. This was rough. The U.S. suffering an ugly loss to Belgium. It was a decisive loss after days of controversy. Where does the U.S. men's national team go from here? And the debate over artificial intelligence on the big screen, it's back again as a fully AI actress gets a feature film of her own that she stars in.

0: Call now.
1: All right, a little bit less than 4 months to go until the midterm elections. Where is the energy as we stand here today? With us now, CNN chief data analyst Harry Enten. One way to tell where the energy is by figuring out who actually has been voting. And there's a story there.
2: There is absolutely a story, Mr. Berman. You know, we're about halfway through the primary season so far, and this is perhaps the best sign for Democrats, because when people are going out there to vote, they're voting Democratic to a historic degree. Take a look here. Dem share of the primary votes cast. You know, right now we're talking about 57%. My goodness gracious. That is up 10 points from 2022, when Democrats were casting just 47% of the primary ballots. Republicans were casting the majority. And this 57% is actually higher than what Democrats were casting back in 2018, when, of course, they went back to take back the House of Representatives, when it's 54%. This is a historically strong position for Democrats. The energy is on the Democratic side of the aisle.
1: This was a big year for Democrats.
2: Huge year for Democrats.
1: And the percentage this year even higher.
2: Yeah.
1: Okay, I call this next graph at the Enten special here. What happens when one party is turning up in bigger numbers than the other in the midterms?
2: You know, there are two Enten specials. One is Popeyes followed by Carvel. The other is this slide. And take a look here. Okay, national primary turnout edge by party. Then went on to win the U.S. House in the midterm. Look at this. Every single cycle since 2006, Dems had the primary edge. They took back the House. 2010, GOP had the primary edge. They took back the House. 2014, GOP had the primary edge. They held on to the House. 2018, Dems had the primary edge in terms of votes cast. They went back to take back the House. And in 2022, the GOP had the edge in primary votes cast, and they went back to take back the House. When your side comes out and votes more in the primary, it forecasts very good fortunes come the fall in midterm elections. When more of you turn out, you take back the House or hold on to the House.
1: All right, and we're seeing some sort of signs of the impact this is already having in some of the key states we're looking at.
2: You know, if Democrats want to take back the United States Senate, they are going to have to win in states that Donald Trump won in 2024. But they may get a key boost in turnout. So in the six key GOP-held Senate seats, we spoke about them last week, Alaska, Iowa, Maine, North Carolina, Ohio, and Texas, Trump's 2024 margin, on average in those states, he won it by 8. But according to the Times, in terms of likely general election voters, his edge is actually only going to be half that, 4 points. So this energy, this turnout energy that we're seeing in the primary, will likely, at least is forecasted to, in fact, hold towards the fall and make those red states a little bit more pink than red.
1: They're starting, Democrats are, from further along on the race than they were before in terms of turnout there. All right, Harry, in terms of the House of Representatives, what are the prediction markets saying at this point?
2: Yeah, so Democrats took a little bit of a hit after those SCOTUS decisions right back in May. Their low point was 73% on May 17th. But look at where we are now. Democrats' chances have, in fact, have risen significantly, up much closer, if not past 80% at this point. So what we're seeing is that enthusiasm that the Democrats have look like it's going to hold towards the fall as well.
1: Harry Enten, thank you very much.
2: Thank you, Mike.
1: A lot of news this morning.

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1: Business Translated, CNN Business.
2: The AI creation known as Tilly Norwood is apparently set to make a feature film debut now. To put a finer point on this, Norwood is not real. She is entirely AI and will now star in a film called Misaligned, which is described as a comedy, drama, and coming-of-age story infused with existential AI chaos. I guess that should just be called All of Our Lives Today. That is according to Deadline. The whole viral saga around Tilly Norwood has sparked backlash for months now in Hollywood. A London-based production company called Particle 6, which created her, says that their goal is to show what is possible with AI. JB?
3: I hope AI critics pan the performance of the AI actress.
2: Exactly.
3: That'd be very meta. Okay. No pun intended there. All right. The U.S. is out of the World Cup, and it was not close. They were crushed by Belgium. This all followed the controversy of President Trump's involvement in reversing the suspension of a star U.S. player. Didn't help. Maybe even helped fuel Belgium some. After the win, a cheeky Twitter post from the Belgian team, they wrote, "Overturn this." Yikes. With us now, former U.S. women's national team goalkeeper and legend, Brianna Scurry. She's a FIFA World Cup champ, two-time Olympic gold medalist, also the author of the book, My Greatest Save. Don't know how you'd single out your greatest save because you had so many fantastic ones. Thanks for being with us. Look, to my untrained eye last night, everything went wrong. But you probably are watching with a slightly different vision. What was it? I mean, what was it that made the U.S. play so poorly?
4: Oh, my goodness. Great to be with you, John. It's a few things. First of all, Belgium was mad. Okay, let's be clear. Belgium was mad, and they showed it. They came out from the first minute, the first whistle, and were just getting after us. And we struggled. We struggled a lot. And then, of course, they got the first blow with the first goal. Unfortunately, a little bit soft.

0: and all of this country was behind them and everybody was watching. And so I was a little disappointed, actually a lot disappointed in the performance and the way they went out.
1: Look, you know, if the U.S. team that played against Paraguay a month ago was on that field, I think they could have won. I mean, a version of this U.S. team, I think, maybe has more talent than the Belgian team, but it just didn't happen last night. And it does sound like you think the whole Balogun red card reversal was a factor.
0: I definitely do think it's a factor. I mean, it's one thing to get our player back, which I was thrilled about, but it's another thing when something like that, unfortunately, adds fuel to the fire of the other team, and you always take that risk, right? And so the best way for us to have handled that was to just go out there and be happy that we had our top player and our full team and go out and fight and battle them for it. But it didn't seem like we did that. And it's really sad because, you know, a couple of games, you know, it was England and Mexico. That game was very feisty, very fiery. I mean, England had 10 men. They were into Azteca and they just dominated. They just fought them. And we didn't have that same viciousness, in my opinion, and that's the thing that you can control. You may not be able to control the fact that the other team is angry and that they have more talented players, but you can control your own effort and your own way that you decide to go out of a tournament. And I just was really disappointed in the performance yesterday.
1: Just 20 seconds left. What happens now for these players?
0: Well, you know, they can hold their heads up high with the way they went around things up until last night. They have to regroup, you know, deal with the consequences and obviously go back to their club teams and try to be better next time. The opportunity was huge. But they can be happy and proud that America did get behind them, that they did have a great showing up until last night, and that this tournament has been an incredible success for this country, for Mexico and Canada as well. So it has been a wonderful event, but unfortunately, a very unfortunate ending for Team USA.
1: Indeed. Although more wins than we've ever had at a World Cup for the men's team, but didn't go out the way we wanted. Brianna Scurry, great to see you. Thank you for sharing your unique insight into all of this.
2: It was hard.
3: What?
2: We did it.
3: It was.
2: We got farther than ever before. Thank you so much for joining us. This is CNN News Central, Sit Room of Next.

0: Happening now, President Trump in Turkey. The warm welcome that precedes an expected chilly reception among at least some U.S. allies at the NATO summit. We're live on the ground with the key issues that leaders will try to tackle. Also, Graham Plattner under pressure, a new accusation of rape, as prominent Democrats pulling their support for the main Senate nominee despite his denials. Plus, dangerous deluge, torrential rains topple roofs and flood roads in the Northeast, and a new severe weather threat emerges today. We're tracking the storms. And home team heartbreak. The U.S. World Cup run comes to an end in Seattle, and Belgium wasn't holding back. Welcome to our viewers here in the United States and around the world. I'm Wolf Blitzer. Pamela Brown is on assignment. You're in the Situation Room.
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0: Breaking news right now. President Trump is in Turkey, where he's expected to test existing tensions with NATO allies over their defense spending. Sources now tell CNN that the president was so angry about NATO's refusal to join his war with Iran that he considered slashing U.S. troops in Europe by one-third. And this morning, the president also confirmed that he will consider selling F-35 fighter jets to Turkey. That would reverse his own ban from his first term and a ban later adopted by the U.S. Congress. CNN senior White House correspondent Kristen Holmes is in Turkey's capital of Ankara, along with CNN international diplomatic editor Nick Robertson. Kristen, let's begin with you. What can you tell us, first of all, about President Trump's considering such a dramatic pullout of U.S. troops from Europe?
2: Well, he was asked about that just moments ago during this bilateral meeting, and he wouldn't answer the question. This is something that European leaders have been deeply concerned about. Of course, we reported last night this consideration at one point to withdraw one-third of troops. And when he was asked about it, he just said, we'll see. It's something we're thinking about, we'll see. Not answering that question. Of course, as we know, often when President Trump says, we'll see, he has some sort of action in mind planned. They'll see how, of course, the meeting goes when all the leaders are actually together. So far, he has just met with the Turkish president. They are still in this expanded bilateral meeting. Now, the big news, of course, coming between the U.S. and Turkey is this consideration of President Trump to sell F-35s to Turkey. And just for our viewers who are not well versed in this topic, the whole entire point around this was that President Trump put a ban on the selling of F-35s to Turkey during his last term in office after they purchased a Russian air defense system. This system would override or defeat U.S. stealth systems. So the concern became that if they got any of our stealth military equipment, that Turkey and then Russia would have information, proprietary information about those kinds of jets and planes. Now President Trump is saying that he is willing or at least considering selling these F-35s to Turkey. Here's his reasoning why.
3: Many people, I can tell you, many people, including the people sitting right here, thinks, you know, why wouldn't we do that? We have a better relationship with Turkey, and Turkey's been in many ways much more loyal than other countries that we think would be loyal. So, yeah, something certainly we consider. It's a great plane. It's the best, currently the best plane by far. And it's certainly something we will consider.
2: Now, he also said that he'd be lifting sanctions regarding Turkey and that purchase of that Russian air defense system, saying we don't sanction friends or we don't want to sanction friends. The thing to note here, though, is that it's not really clear how this sale would happen, given the congressional portion of this. They had ratified that into law, that ban. So how President Trump would go around that, that's still a big question. It's likely to be a lot of Republicans who are angry, as well as, of course, Democrats on the Hill. And we've already heard from Israel that they do not want the sale of F-35s here to Turkey.
0: All right, Kristen Holmes reporting for us from Ankara. Thank you very, very much. President Trump is expected to meet with the Ukrainian President Volodymyr Zelensky on the sidelines of this NATO summit. I want to bring in CNN's Nick Robertson right now. Nick, the president clearly has been focused on Iran, not necessarily Ukraine, over at least the last few months. What will President Zelensky's message be for the president today?
4: Yeah, he's been speaking as well with the European defense ministers, foreign ministers, and other European leaders this morning at a military investment, a military industrial fund designed specifically to do with what President Zelensky needs and wants. And this is very much what President Trump is going to hear. And that is defensive missile systems, not just to be able to purchase Patriots, for example. Ukraine also relies on French air defense system for ballistic missiles. But what President Zelensky wants to get is for Patriots to be licensed, to be made inside of Ukraine. I don't think that certainly doesn't appear to be on the table at the moment, or at least the president willing to do that. But I think if you listen to what President Zelensky says here, it is air defense that's so important to him.
5: The one thing we still need to do here in Europe is build a strong defense against Russia's ballistic missiles. It's a big challenge, it's true. This is Russia's last major advantage. And as well, and as we have seen from the wars in the Middle East and the Gulf, this is an issue of global importance.
4: But I think what we've heard from the president already today, President Trump speaking again about Greenland, thinking that that's better for the United States to have it than for Denmark. It's very clear for these NATO leaders that this is a version of President Trump coming in as strong-willed as he always is, again, sort of bucking against what the NATO allies and partners want to do, which is present unity here. I spoke just a few minutes ago with one NATO foreign minister, and I asked, look, you know, how is it to have President Trump coming in this mood? And I was told, look, this is not the way we are used to doing diplomacy, but it is essentially the way that we're used to President Trump. It's not the version of the president that they'd like to see, but they know it's the one they're going to deal with, and they do admit, and some of them say, that the president's pressure, President Trump's pressure, has got them to spend more on defense. But everyone's waiting to see what else the president will say.
0: And what else the president will do, in fact, as well. Nick Robertson, thank you very, very much. Still ahead, will the Democrat running for the U.S. Senate in Maine drop out of the race? The growing pressure on Graham Plattner after newly surfaced rape allegations against him. And the investigation underway after a man with a gun is shot dead by National Guard troops in Memphis. Stay with us. You're in the Situation Room.

0: Sunday, July 26th at 9 on Food Network.
1: We're following the breaking news in the key election for control of the United States Senate in the upcoming midterm elections in November. A growing chorus of Democratic officials are calling on their own party's nominee in the main Senate contest, Graham Platner, to drop out in the high-profile race against Republican incumbent Senator Susan Collins. Platner now faces an accusation of sexual assault from a woman named Jenny Rassicot, which he strongly denies. Listen.
2: I wanted to directly address the troubling, serious, and false allegations against me. Any accusation of non-consensual behavior is categorically false.
1: Rassicot told CNN's Jake Tapper in an exclusive interview that Platner raped her while he was heavily intoxicated nearly 5 years ago back in 2021. And a warning to our viewers, they may find this upcoming account disturbing. Listen to this.
3: He came in and I realized, okay, he didn't listen. He's in my home. And I was laying on the couch. It was probably pretty late at night and I was already ready for bed. I just wasn't in bed. And so he had kind of like jumped on top of me and indicated that he had intentions that were sexual in nature. And I remember just at first being like, hey, I'm not into this. Like, don't, I'm not in the mood. Like, don't, whatever. And it got to the point where I was like, okay, I feel like I've said this enough times. Like, he's not listening to me or he's not hearing me. And I looked at him and I remember this very specific look in his eyes and I could smell alcohol and I was like, this is different. He is heavily intoxicated. Like, and that blank stare was kind of like a photographic memory that, that I still have of that night. And his, that was me recognizing what the situation was. And this wasn't just like, oh, hey, somebody showed up and I'm going to tell him to go home. Like, he was heavily intoxicated, had intentions with me, and wasn't listening when I said no. And
4: you were saying, no, don't, no, don't, over and over and over.
3: The house that I live in has like this antique sewing kit that I kept beside the couch. And that got knocked over. He like backed into it or something. It was maybe pushed into it by me or something happened in that moment. And that thing got spilled. And
4: do you remember pushing him away?
3: I remember potentially pushing away with my legs. Like, and then as he backed into it, it spilt. And all of the sewing needles and tape and yarn and everything went everywhere. Everything had fallen onto the floor. And in that moment, I evaluated my safety. Like, a drunk person who's blackout drunk is in my home, has these intentions with me, you know, has already caused this amount of destruction and not listening to me. And so I basically felt safest just complying.
4: You normally use protection.
3: Yeah.
4: And this time he didn't. And you didn't want that.
3: No.
4: And he didn't care.
3: No, I don't think my words were falling on deaf ears or drunk ears.
4: And you were still saying, don't do this or I'm not into this?
3: I remember specifically him like grabbing at my chest and I like hit his hand and I said, don't touch me. And I remember that during the altercation specifically.
4: And then he kept going.
3: Yeah. And it was this weird mix of like coming in and out of, I don't think consciousness is the word, but like coming to and kind of falling back into that drunken, I don't know what I'm doing state. And he would apologize in those moments and then go back to doing what he was doing.
4: So he was aware that he was doing something wrong.
3: Yeah.
4: And saying sorry.
3: I feel like he was in moments.
4: Is there any way that he thought this was consensual or no? Just because
3: I don't believe that you can think that scenario is consensual.
1: Platner says he's, quote, taking the time right now to reflect on the best path forward. Joining us now in the Situation Room are CNN's Washington Bureau Chief and Political Director David Chalian and CNN investigative reporter Allison Gordon. Allison, let me start with you. You helped break the story with Jake. What stands out the most to you? Because you've covered these kinds of stories in the past, these politicians being accused of sexual rape, in effect.
5: Yeah, thank you so much for having me back on, Wolf. I mean, covering these stories, as you know, is exceedingly difficult. Every woman's story is different. But what's so hard is getting people comfortable to talk about what they've experienced, particularly if there's someone like Jenny. And that's what really stood out to me, was how nervous she was, how much she did not want to come forward. She ultimately felt morally obligated to share with voters in Maine her story. But she's a very private person. And she's also a Democrat. And she is a very progressive-leaning voter. And she likes a lot of what Graham Plattner has to say politically. And so that was weighing on her mind as well. And that was really at the forefront of our conversations with Jenny.
1: But in the end, she decided to speak out. And did she explain to you why?
5: Yeah, she did. She said that she, you know, wasn't going to tell people how to vote one way or another. But again, she felt morally obligated for Maine voters to know her story, a story that happened, you know, pretty recently. She talked about how on the campaign trail, Graham Plattner has talked about being accountable, and she did not feel like he was accountable to what had happened to her, and she wanted Maine voters to know that.
1: You know, David, it's a powerful accusation, very powerful. Let's talk about the politics. Some other Democrats are now openly calling on Plattner to abandon his campaign. And why this is potentially so significant at this moment.
6: Yeah, I mean, let's start with the Senate Democratic leader, Chuck Schumer, and the chairwoman of the Democratic Campaign Committee, Kirsten Gillibrand. They not only said he has to get out of the race, they said there will be no investment from the National Democratic Party and its outside affiliates into the Maine Senate race to defeat Susan Collins if he is still the candidate. So he's got some decision-making to do here. You noted he's reflecting on the future of his campaign, Wolf. The support around him has collapsed in almost entirely. And so as he's considering what is the best path forward, he said in that video statement, he's considering not just what is best for him, but for the state of Maine and for the mission of defeating Susan Collins. Well, if you read the tea leaves of that wording, it certainly sounds like he's considering getting out of this race.
1: Because if he stays in and challenges the incumbent Democrat, incumbent Susan Collins, the senator from Maine, the suspicion is he doesn't have a chance of beating her.
6: I think it would be enormously difficult given the lack of support he's going to have from any corner of the Democratic Party in pursuit of that Senate seat. And we should just note for people how consequential this is, because, as you know, it's a tough map for Democrats this year in the Senate. They are long shots to win the majority of the Senate, given how much red turf they have to play on. They need a net gain of 4 Republican seats in order to become the majority party. So when you look at the map, if you're a Democrat, you say, well, where do we start that process? Critical building block is Maine, because Susan Collins is the only Republican senator up for re-election in a state Kamala Harris won. But this Plattner situation completely complicates what should be one of their prime targets of opportunity, which is why the Democrats are so eager to get him out of the way before this deadline, get a new nominee in place, and reset this race.
1: How do they get a new nominee?
6: So the Maine State Democratic Party will be responsible for putting forward a new name should Graham Plattner end his bid. He has to do that by next Monday, 5 p.m. Eastern. The state party will have 2 weeks by July 27th at 5 p.m. Eastern to put forward a name to be on the November ballot. They're going to gather with all their sort of county chapters. There's talk of maybe a little mini convention, but there will be a process underway at the state party level to find a nominee.
1: Yeah, so it's a little complicated, but we'll see what happens right now. But a lot of Democratic incumbents around the country are now calling on Plattner to go away. They don't want to have anything to do with him anymore. Allison, we should note that Plattner's campaign strongly denies this latest allegation. Share a little bit more about what else you uncovered.
5: Yeah, Wolf and David, as you know, a story this serious, for it to air on a network like CNN, it requires a lot of corroboration. And something that was helpful here was that Jenny was willing to go on the record, use her name, show her face. But in addition to that, we also spoke with 2 people that she had told about before, about the assault. We also reviewed Facebook comments that she had made, and an Are We Dating the Same Guy Facebook group from 2024. We reviewed messages between her and another woman who she warned that he had been consensually careless. And we also looked at an email between her and her therapist from 2019 confirming that she, you know, had a relationship with him. So as a reporter, it's such a delicate dance because you don't want to pressure a woman to come forward or pull things out of her that she's not willing to share. But we also need that to make the story as unassailable as possible. And Jenny really understood that and tried to give us everything that she had.
1: Allison, you did a great job, you and Jake, reporting. And we're grateful to you, David Chalian, as always. Thank you very, very much. And we'll be joined at the top of the next hour here in the Situation Room by longtime Democratic strategist and CNN chief political analyst David Axelrod. He will be here and we'll discuss much more on this developing story. Stay with us. We'll be right back.

0: Business Translated. CNN Business.
1: More rain is expected in the Northeast today, parts of which are already struggling to clean up after torrential rains caused flash flooding. Rising waters covered streets and submerged parts of a small market in Glendora, New Jersey, as the slow-moving storm hovered over the area for part of the afternoon yesterday. More than a month's worth of rain fell in just a few hours in Monmouth County, leaving dozens of vehicles stranded and swamped by fast-rising flooding. And look at this. Part of the roof of a BJ's Wholesale Club collapsed in Ocean Township, New Jersey, as the heavy rain pummeled the area. Officials say only 27 people were inside the store when the ceiling caved in. Fortunately, thank God, no one was hurt. Let's go live right now to CNN's Derek Van Dam over at the Weather Center in Atlanta for us. Derek, some really severe rainfall in New Jersey, and that video of that roof collapsing at the store was awful. What can we expect today?
2: Well, if you think about it, if that roof was flat and it didn't have anywhere for that water to go to, there's about 62.4 pounds in each cubic foot of water. So that weight adds up very quickly, especially when you see 5 inches of rain in a really short period of time on a rooftop like that. Hey, if you were in New York City, specifically some of the boroughs, this is a look at Brooklyn and Queens yesterday. There were dozens of trees taken down by the weather. Remember, they were saturated from the weekend storms. Then we got what was produced yesterday across the area that was widespread, 3 to 5 inches of rain. So just replaying this video coming out of New Jersey, astounding that nobody was hurt, but look at the roof collapse under the weight of the water. Again, 1 cubic foot of water, 62.4 inches are pounds. That is an incredible amount of weight that will be measured and displaced across a large roof. So here's the radar estimates since Saturday. So we're going back through the course of the holiday weekend. Now I'm going to get in a little bit closer, get specific into some local details, because this is just in a 24-hour period since Monday. And you can see over the western tip of Long Island, over 4 inches of rain. And the area where we saw the roof collapse, that's where we saw upwards of 5 inches of rain as well. So incredible totals. The good news is those locations are out of flood alerts, but there's still millions of Americans across into Virginia, into western and southern portions of Pennsylvania that have a slight risk of flooding today thanks to excessive rain. There's still some rain lingering across the Cape and into Boston this morning. So maybe some localized urban flooding as this system tries to exit the East Coast. But these slow-moving thunderstorms that could pop up through the afternoon could produce a quick 1 to 2 inches of rain in a saturated environment. That's where we'll look for the potential of more flash flooding today. Wolf.
1: All right, Derek Van Dam, thank you very much. We'll continue to check in with you. Just ahead, the state implementing a new law restricting minors' ability to download apps to their phones. So we have new details. That's next.

0: to you.
1: 800-821-4000.
2: Happening now, a state investigation is now underway in Tennessee after National Guard soldiers shot and killed a 20-year-old man in Memphis on Sunday. The Tennessee Bureau of Investigation says Memphis police were chasing Tyron Johnson, who was armed with a handgun, when soldiers joined in, and that the guardsmen struck and killed Johnson when he turned toward them with his weapon. Memphis is one of several Democratic-led cities where the president has deployed federal forces to further his immigration and anti-crime agendas. The soldiers involved are assigned to that crime-fighting patrol. Also in Texas, the U.S. Supreme Court is allowing the state to restrict minors' access to app stores. The new law requires mobile app stores to verify the age of users and prohibits minors from downloading apps without their parents' consent. The law is still being litigated, and the High Court's emergency docket decision does not resolve the case, but it will allow Texas to enforce the law while it's being challenged in court. And look at this, stunning pictures from space. This video of an aurora dancing in the Earth's atmosphere was taken by a European Space Agency astronaut on board the International Space Station. She's been in space now for more than 140 days and said it's the most amazing one she has seen on her mission. Totally incredible. Let's get to the breaking news right now. President Trump has arrived at the NATO summit in Turkey. He's been highly critical of several members of the alliance over their defense spending, telling them to step up. President Trump is also carrying a grudge after his requests for help with the Iran war were largely ignored by key NATO members. Joining us now is Ivo Dalder, the former U.S. ambassador to NATO, and he's now a senior fellow at Harvard's Belfer Center, and retired U.S. Army General Wesley Clark. He's the former NATO Supreme Allied Commander. Ambassador Dalder, let me start with you. Will NATO leaders be able to placate President Trump at this summit in Turkey this week?
3: Well, they're certainly going to try because, after all, U.S. Commitment to Europe, European security is fundamental not only to European security, but to American security. And they will remind and will try to remind the president of two fundamental realities. Number one is that in part because of his push, they are now spending significantly more on defense than they have for quite a while. And as in doing so, they will be spending more to buy capabilities, both European, but also American. And this helps American jobs, but it also helps the defense of NATO by having equipment that is capable of working in concert with American forces. And secondly, I think they're going to remind him that that having a strong and capable NATO is the best way to preserve peace, to deter war. And after all, with peace and deterring war, we are all far more secure than we would otherwise be. It's going to be a hard sell because the president isn't convinced of either of those arguments, but I think they'll try as hard as they can.
2: General Clark, NATO, as you well know, is 77 years old. And for most of that history, the United States certainly has wanted to lead the group and has led the group. Now, apparently, under President Trump, it doesn't. Secretary General Mark Rutte said in an op-ed in The Washington Post, and I'm quoting him now, America's allies are making clear that their mindset has shifted. Renewed collective strength, not unhealthy dependencies, will drive peace, security, and prosperity for the years ahead, end quote. Is there now a clear path ahead for where NATO is headed? And you know this subject well.
4: I don't think there's a clear path ahead. I think the United States' participation and even leadership with critical military capabilities that the Europeans don't have is absolutely fundamental to the deterrent mission that the ambassador spoke of. So it's the problem, Wolf, is that we've given the impression to the Europeans that we're not going to be there if there's a crisis. We've made it difficult for democratic leaders of these countries to go to their population and say, don't worry, the Americans will be there, because what they're seeing is the public statements of the president and the vice president and so forth. And so it's confusing to them, and they're leaders of democracy. So yes, they're going to try to do the best they can to put together something. But without the United States as the heart of this, it's not likely to work. It's our nuclear capability, our deterrence, our depth, our ability in air power, our intelligence in space, all of that. The reliance is absolutely fundamental to successful deterrence for NATO, and there's no replacement for it yet.
2: Ambassador Daldo, President Trump implied that the only reason even is attending the current NATO summit because that was a courtesy to Turkey's president, who is a close ally. And now Trump says he is considering selling F-35 fighter jets to Turkey. That's against the wishes of Congress, certainly against the wishes of Israel. Is there deep concern this could upset the balance of power in the region if it happens?
3: Well, the sale of F-35s was long ago concluded, and the only reason it was stopped is because Turkey bought S-400 air defense systems from the Russians, which posed a fundamental threat to NATO's integrated air defense system. If the president is now willing to sell F-35s when he wasn't in 2018 when he canceled the contract, then I hope we also have resolved the S-400 issue. But there's a larger question here, which is that the president saying that he's going to this summit not because he believes fundamentally in the strength and importance of NATO, but because he wants to be a friend to a person who is locking up his opposition in terms of in Turkey, is a problem, of course. As General Clark emphasized, the United States is critical for the defense of Europe, but it's also critical. The defense of Europe is critical to the defense of the United States. And to go and say, I'm only coming because Erdogan is my friend, rather than to say, this is an important alliance that I want to contribute to and I want to transform and continue to transform into one in which the Europeans are more able, more capable, working alongside us, is, I think, a lost opportunity.
2: You know, it's really significant, General Clark, and you know this subject well. Sources telling CNN that President Trump actually considered slashing U.S. troops in Europe in the NATO alliance by about one third. Right now, there are about 70,000 U.S. troops in the NATO alliance. 25,000 would be gone if, in fact, the president went ahead and slashed that number. What would that mean if the U.S. were to do that?
4: It would mean that, first, it would be a strong political signal to Vladimir Putin that the United States is not that strongly committed to NATO. So it undercuts deterrence. It would further increase the fears of our European allies. It would reduce their willingness to support us and other diplomatic and other efforts in Middle East or elsewhere. It's just a move that really doesn't make sense from the U.S. overall strategic point of view. If you're interested in the security of the United States, those 25,000 or 30,000 extra troops, it's insignificant to the United States budget, but it's really significant diplomatically, strategically, militarily in Europe, and especially, Wolf, since the United States just warned Poland that Vladimir Putin is about to come in with some kind of a trick, some kind of game, some provocation against Poland. It's the exact wrong time to announce any redisposition of American forces.
2: And most of those U.S. troops in the NATO alliance who are based in Europe are either in Britain, Italy, or Germany. We'll see what happens on that front. Ambassador Ivo Dalder, General Wesley Clark, to both of you, thank you very much. And a quick programming note, Dan Abash will speak with the Israeli Prime Minister Benjamin Netanyahu right after the Situation Room, 12 p.m. Eastern, right here on CNN on Inside Politics. And there's other breaking news coming into CNN right now. New York City officials are evacuating, yes, evacuating several blocks in Midtown Manhattan after getting reports of debris falling off a 33-story building. Several of its floors are also sagging, we are told, and two of its columns have reportedly buckled. New York City's Mayor Zohran Mamdani just gave an update on the evacuations.
0: At about 8 a.m., FDNY received reports that bricks were falling from a building under construction on East 42nd Street between 2nd and 3rd Avenue. And first responders have found structural issues on the 21st floor. So this is where two structural columns have buckled at this time. Additionally, multiple cracks and sagging floors were found on the 21st floor. floor. Now, luckily, there have been no injuries to report at this time. All workers are accounted for. The building has been evacuated. A number of tall buildings in the area are also being evacuated at this time. A school with about 400 children has also been evacuated. And as a result of all of this, most of 42nd Street and 43rd Street between 1st and 3rd Avenues have been shut down to pedestrians and to vehicles. And all of this is a reflection of the fact that our top priority right now is the safety of those who live in this area, the safety of those who work in this area, and DOB inspectors and engineers are on site working quickly to secure the site as well as that surrounding area.
2: Let's go live right now to CNN's Danny Freeman, who's covering the story for us. So, Danny, what else do we know about this incident? Very worrisome.
5: Yeah, very worrisome indeed, Wolf. But I just want to set the stage for our viewers in terms of where this building that is getting so much attention now and that is worrying FDNY folks and investigators is exactly in comparison to the rest of the city. So this is, again, East 42nd Street between 2nd and 3rd Avenue that we're talking about. That's only about a block away from the United Nations and only a few blocks away from Grand Central Station. So this is really in the heart, yet on the east side of Manhattan, of New York City. So again, just to recap what you heard the mayor say right there, 8 a.m., the FDNY, they got reports of bricks falling off of that building. First responders went there. They found structural issues on the 21st floor. And then you heard that alarming note that Mayor Mamdani said that two structural columns have buckled. And as a result, they found multiple cracks and sagging floors actually found as well. The good news here for the moment, Wolf, is that the building has been evacuated. There's been no injuries. All of the workers, Wolf, have been accounted for because, again, this was a building that was under construction. But clearly, New York City officials are taking no chances. They've evacuated not only the building, but a lot of the high rises also around that area. You heard the mayor mentioning that a school itself was also evacuated. Now, I can tell you, Wolf, we are expecting a press conference on this specific issue coming up at 11 a.m. So in just a few moments to give an update exactly on what the situation is on the ground there. We also at CNN have a crew that is on their way to the scene. So an alarming situation right here. But for the moment, that building still standing and no injuries reported. But again, officials in New York City taking this incredibly seriously as they have found structural issues on the 21st floor of a high rise. Really in the eastern central part of Manhattan, Wolf.
2: And we'll stand by for that news conference right at the top of the hour in about 13 minutes or so from now. Danny Freeman, thank you very, very much. And coming up here in the Situation Room, the USA Men's World Cup run comes to an end.

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2: Look at this. That was the lone goal scored by the U.S. men's national team in their World Cup game against Belgium last night. Belgium clearly dominated, scoring twice in the first half and then exploiting a series of defensive mistakes, ultimately pulling away from for a 4-1 win over the U.S. team. And that loss comes amid controversy over FIFA's decision to delay a red card suspension for one of the team's Team USA's star players. Let's go live right now to CNN's Coy Wire. He's still in Seattle. Truly a heartbreaking night for the United States, Coy.
3: Yeah, what a roller coaster day, Wolf. All day long, just like that, America's World Cup dream is over. And within just days, all three host nations, U.S., Canada, and Mexico, all knocked out. But what a ride for the U.S. The fans in that stadium had it rocking. From the opening whistle, it was pure pandemonium. Breakout star Flo Balogun returning after FIFA overturned his suspension. The U.S. is hyped, but Belgium struck first through Charles de Ketelaere in just the ninth minute. The U.S. did answer back. He showed that Malik Tillman goal, hammering home another rocket, second straight match with a free kick goal for him, making it 1-1. The fans found life. But before they could even finish celebrating, Wolf, Belgium punching back 60 seconds later, De Ketelaere again. Two goals and an assist. They played with a chip on their shoulders. Their social media team poked fun afterwards, saying overturn.

0: relatable. We represented exactly what the U.S. was. Today wasn't a good day. I think from a performance, you can analyze the performance. You can analyze a lot of things, but the togetherness of the group, how we competed in large parts of the tournament, I think was really good. So, yeah, it's tough to judge right now of the overall tournament, obviously, after a loss, but I think overall there were positives that we're going to take away from it. Just doesn't feel like it right now.
1: All right, Wolf, the scoreboard says Belgium advances. The last four U.S. appearances at the World Cup knocked out in the round of 16. But this tournament may still have done something bigger for the U.S., showing America how beautiful the game can be, bringing a nation together in divisive times. And a nation that once hoped footy would matter now expects it to, based off all the fans we got to catch up over this journey. And that may be this team's greatest victory. The entire tournament, of course, Wolf, doesn't make that loss hurt any less for the players we spoke to afterwards. Captain Tim Ream wiping tears from his eyes, but fully aware of the inspiration they've been to the next generation, so many young girls and boys across the country.
2: And so many of us learned a lot about soccer over these many, many days. Coy Wire, thank you very, very much. I want to bring in CNN sports analyst and columnist for USA Today, Christine Brennan. Christine, FIFA may have allowed the U.S.'s best attacker to play, delaying a red card suspension, as it's called, for Balogun. But nothing could fix the USA's defense, could it? It wasn't very good.
3: No, they were out of sorts. It was ugly. It was messy. They looked like they were running with, you know, cement shoes or something. And I don't mean to be so negative, but the truth is the truth. They looked terrible. The question, of course, Wolf, is did all of the previous 36 hours, Donald Trump inserting himself into a field of play decision? First time all my years of covering international sports, I remember covering a story like this, where that happened with a head of state. It did that impact them? And, you know, right now they're saying no, but something happened. The incredible vibes of this team, those around the team, we're talking about that. The vibes changed. Something happened, and it's hard to basically look at this team and take them out of the controversy in the sense that they're living it too. What a shame to see that it be the final performance, as Coy was talking about.
2: And there's still, as you well know, plenty of outrage over FIFA's decision to allow Balogun to actually play last night. A chorus of calls for FIFA's president to actually resign as a result of that. What do you make of that?
3: Well, especially in Europe. And now this tournament is over for the U.S. men's national team, and a lot of the players go back to Europe. And, you know, that's where they play. That's where they live. And so, you know, how the fallout there. I mean, the Belgians were livid. Then they were mocking the U.S., of course, afterwards, overturn this, as the social media post that Coy mentioned. They were mocking the president, doing the Donald Trump dance afterwards in the locker room as well as on the field. And the European Federation, as we know, was just absolutely calling it unjustifiable, the decision by Gianni Infantino to allow Balogun to come back and play. So this will carry on in their lives. We move on. And the next big thing in soccer is the Women's World Cup next year in Brazil, and the U.S. women will be favored to win it. But this story will continue and follow some of these players. That's unfortunate, Craig.
2: A lot of us are wondering whether it became a distraction for the U.S. players last night at the game. All right, Christine, thank you very, very much, and we'll be right back.

0: is our business.
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2: Welcome to our viewers here in the United States and around the world. I'm Wolf Blitzer. Pamela Brown is on assignment. You're in the Situation Room. And we begin this hour with the breaking news. New York's fire department is evacuating several buildings in Midtown Manhattan right now after debris started falling from one of them. Several floors of the 33-story high-rise are reportedly sagging. The New York City Mayor Zohran Mamdani just gave an update on the evacuations.
3: At about 8 a.m., FDNY received reports that bricks were falling from a building under construction on East 42nd Street between 2nd and 3rd Avenue. And first responders have found structural issues on the 21st floor. So this is where two structural columns have buckled at this time. Additionally, multiple cracks and sagging floors were found on the 21st floor. Now, luckily, there have been no injuries to report at this time. All workers are accounted for. The building has been evacuated. A number of tall buildings in the area are also being evacuated at this time. A school with about 400 children has also been evacuated. And as a result of all of this, most of 42nd Street and 43rd Street between 1st and 3rd Avenues have been shut down to pedestrians and to vehicles. And all of this is a reflection of the fact that our top priority right now is the safety of those who live in this area, the safety of those who work in this area, and DOB inspectors and engineers are on site working quickly to secure the site as well as that surrounding area.
2: In just minutes, the FDNY, the New York Fire Department, will hold a news conference and we'll bring that to you live once it begins. Stand by for that. In the meantime, I want to go to CNN's Danny Freeman, who's working on the story for us. So give us some more, Danny. What's the latest?
4: Sure, Wolf. Well, I just want to orient our viewers first to understand where exactly this building on your screen is. Again, this is on 42nd Street in between 2nd and 3rd Avenue. For perspective, that's just about a block away from the United Nations. It's only a few blocks away from Grand Central Station. So this really is in the heart of New York City's Manhattan. And that's, you can tell, part of the reason why there's so much attention. There are so many tall buildings around this other area. And as you heard the mayor right there, he said that many other buildings in that immediate area are being evacuated, including, Wolf, a school with as many as 400 children that were there this morning. So let's just recap right here. Again, this all started around 8 a.m. this morning. First responders getting reports of bricks falling from the building. This building under construction, there were construction workers inside. And then, according to the mayor, there were structural issues on the 21st floor specifically. And as you noted, two structural columns have buckled. That was the announcement from the mayor just moments ago. And also, there were multiple cracks and sagging floors found, again, in that high-rise building, and that was the point where city officials made the call to evacuate that building. Notably, and this is the good news for the moment, at this point there have been no injuries. All of the workers that were working on that building have been accounted for. But again, Wolf, first responders and New York City officials taking all safety precautions just to make sure that everyone in the area is safe, just in case something else wrong does happen with this building. Now, according to the Department of Buildings, Wolf, they are on scene. They have structural engineers and investigators that have approached that scene. We expect them to be part of this press conference that should be getting underway any moment to update to us what the scene is on the ground. And most importantly, what the status is of that major high-rise building in a populated area of Midtown Manhattan, Wolf.
2: Very, very populated indeed. All right, Danny Freeman, we'll stay in close touch with you. And once that news conference from the FDNY, the Fire Department of New York, begins, we'll have live coverage of that and update our viewers on what's going on in New York City right now. But there's other important news we're following as well, including breaking news in a key midterm election with control of the United States Senate at stake. A growing chorus of Democratic officials now calling on the party's nominee in the state of Maine, in the Maine Senate contest, Graham Plattner, to drop out of the race against Republican incumbent Senator Susan Collins. Plattner now faces an accusation of sexual assault from a woman named Jenny Rassicot, which he strongly denies.
5: I wanted to directly address the troubling, serious, and false allegations against me. Any accusation of non-consensual behavior is categorically false.
2: Racicot told CNN's Jake Tapper in an exclusive interview that Plattner raped her nearly 5 years ago while he was heavily intoxicated. A warning to our viewers, this account has very strong language and content that you might find disturbing.
0: It was a night where him and I were texting back and forth, and he had taken something that I said as an invitation. And that's not how he meant it, and I quickly clarified. And he sent a message back indicating that he would come over. And I said, no, don't come over. Like, I'm not in the mood, don't come over. And I was more stern with that message. And then I didn't hear back from him. So I thought that that meant he got the message or gave up on it or whatnot. And so like half an hour later, I heard a noise outside my door. And then he came in. He just came into my house. It was unlocked. I live in an area where you don't usually have to lock your doors. I do now. So he came in and I realized, okay, he didn't listen. He's in my home. And I was laying on the couch. It was probably pretty late at night and I was already ready for bed. I just wasn't in bed. And so he had kind of like jumped on top of me and indicated that he had intentions that were sexual in nature. And I remember just at first being like, hey, I'm not into this. Like, don't, I'm not in the mood. Like, don't, whatever. And it got to the point where I was like, okay, I feel like I've said this enough times. Like, he's not listening to me or he's not hearing me. And I looked at him and I remember this very specific look in his eyes. And I could smell alcohol and I was like, this is different. He is heavily intoxicated. Like, and that blank stare was kind of like a photographic memory that I still have of that night. And his that was me recognizing what the situation was. And this wasn't just like, oh, hey, somebody showed up and I'm gonna tell him to go home. Like, he was heavily intoxicated, had intentions with me, and wasn't listening when I said no. And
6: you were saying, no, don't, no, don't, over and over and over.
0: I remember, you know, obviously I've had to recall a lot of this. This is something that I tried for many years to forget. And so small details, you know, might get past me. But yes, I remember very specifically saying, I'm not into this. In my message previously, I told him I had had an old back injury. And I remember saying, like, I'm not in this. I've had a long day. My back hurts, like... like, I was in that kind of mood, like, the leave-me-alone mood. And there was a little bit of, like, a scuffle, like, altercation. The house that I live in has, like, this antique sewing kit that I kept beside the couch. And that got knocked over. He, like, backed into it or something. It was maybe pushed into it by me or... something happened in that moment, and that thing got spilled. And
6: do you remember pushing him away?
0: I remember potentially pushing away with my legs, like, and then as he backed into it, it spilled, and all of the sewing needles and tape and yarn and everything went everywhere. Everything had fallen onto the floor, and in that moment, I evaluated my safety, like. A drunk person who's blackout drunk is in my home, has these intentions with me, you know, has already caused this amount of destruction and not listening to me. And so I basically felt safe as just complying.
6: You normally use protection.
0: Yeah.
6: And this time he didn't. And you didn't want that.
0: No.
6: And he didn't care.
0: No, I don't think. My words were falling on deaf ears or drunk ears.
6: And you were still saying, don't do this, or I'm not into this?
0: I remember specifically him, like, grabbing at my chest, and I, like, hit his hand, and I said, don't touch me. And I remember that during the altercation,
6: and
0: specifically.
6: Then he kept going.
0: Yeah, and it was this weird mix of, like, coming in and out of, I don't think consciousness is the word, but like coming to and kind of falling back into that drunken, I don't know what I'm doing state. And he would apologize in those moments and then go back to doing what he was doing.
6: So he was aware that he was doing something wrong.
0: Yeah.
6: And saying sorry.
0: I feel like he was in moments. So after everything ended, I ran to the bathroom, which is just beside my bedroom, and I was in there for a while and just trying to, like, comprehend things. And when I came back out, he was asleep in my bed. And at that point, I didn't know what my options were. Like, obviously, I don't want this person in my house. And when I, you know, earlier had realized how drunk he was, I knew that he'd driven over that way. Like, I'm surprised he made it to my house. And if I woke him up and sent him home, like, I am now making the decision to put somebody that drunk on the road. And I didn't want to live with the fact that, like, if he got into an accident or hurt somebody else. So I was like, I'm going to let him sleep. And the second he wakes up, I'm going to tell him to leave. And so he slept. I lay there in, like, a state of panic all night. In the morning, he woke up and he went to go put his arm around me. And I was like, whoa. And realizing this person doesn't know that what happened wasn't okay. And so I remember taking his arm and throwing it back at him. And I said, are you fucking serious, Graham? And he's like, what? And I'm like, do you not remember what happened last night? He's like, no. And I'm like, okay, I need you to get dressed and leave and never talk to me again. Like, nothing that happened was okay. And he did. He just got up and got dressed and left and didn't seem concerned. He left. He didn't talk to me. And I waited a couple weeks because I knew that with what had happened, I could have gotten pregnant, and I wanted to wait and to make sure that that wasn't the case. And so I waited until that happened, and I sent him kind of like a final send-off message. And
6: what did it say?
0: I remember a few pieces of it. And I remember saying that, like, nothing that happened that night was okay or consensual.
2: Plattner says he is, quote, taking the time now to reflect on the best path forward. Joining us now to discuss all of this and more, CNN chief political analyst David Axelrod. He was a senior advisor to President Obama. David, thanks very much for joining us. As you know, among the Democrats pulling their support for Plattner right now, they include the Senate Minority Leader Chuck Schumer, Senator Elizabeth Warren, Congressman Ro Khanna, and many, many others. Is there a path forward for Plattner if Democrats want to win this Senate seat in November?
7: No, I don't think so. I don't think there's any path forward. His financial base has collapsed within the party. His political base has collapsed. You know, I think what you heard was pretty raw. And people were willing to forgive him some of the past stories that have surfaced. But sexual assault is a serious. Well, it's a crime, really, but it's a serious offense. And no, there's no path forward for him. I think you sort of heard that in his remarks yesterday. He was defiant, yes, but he also seemed to acknowledge that this was something that might be an insuperable barrier for him. And he talked about how to continue the movement. I think the real story here, Wolf, is what happens between now and next week, when the deadline comes up at the end of Monday for him to quit, and then what happens subsequently. I think July 27th may be the date by which the state party has to appoint someone. What it seems to me is going on right now is that Plattner wants to use the resignation as some sort of leverage to get a candidate who more comports with a kind of populist campaign that he's run. A lot of discussion about Troy Jackson, a guy who ran for governor, who was a former state Senate president, close to Plattner and his politics. There are, there's heated debate about that. I think other gubernatorial candidates who failed in the recent governor's election but showed promise, Nareef Shah, former public health official, is going to surface as a name here, at least one of the names here. But the real story now isn't whether Graham Plattner can move forward. He can't. As impressive as what he built is, his personal problems are such that people understand that this is a non-starter. So I think the real story is what happens next. The thing is, Wolf, this seat was considered one of the two that were most obtainable for Democrats if they want to take over the Senate. They need four seats. North Carolina and Maine were viewed as the most promising. Kamala Harris carried the state by 7 points. Susan Collins, running for her sixth term, is an unpopular incumbent. But they need a candidate who's not going to be more of an issue than Collins herself. And I think that's what they're going to be searching for in the next few weeks.
2: How big of an issue was the Nazi tattoo that he had on his chest?
7: I think it was an issue. It was one. He maintained that he didn't know what it was. It wasn't a swastika. And he didn't realize when he was a young Marine and on some drunken foray with his buddies, got this tattoo, didn't realize what it was. I think people were willing, or some people were willing, to forgive him that. But it was an amalgam of things. And I think the real thing that, first of all, these allegations, and you saw the woman attest to them, was pretty compelling. These allegations are pretty shocking. But the other question is, what else is there? He's assured people that there were no other stories out there, and then stories kept surfacing. And the question was, after he was locked in as the candidate, which would be next Monday, what do the Republicans know that they haven't shared yet? And were there surprises down the line? And so I think all of these things contributed to a sense of anxiety, but people respected what he had built. He had really it really appealed to voters in that state who were economically stressed and angry about establishment politics and the influence of big money in our politics. And he was speaking to that compellingly. So people gave him some room. I think that room is gone now. And now the question is, what comes next?
2: I want to play a little bit more of what Jenny Rassicot told CNN's Jake Tapper about the politics of this. Listen and watch this.
6: There are going to be people, maybe even his campaign, certainly his supporters, who say this is politically motivated. What would you say to that?
0: I couldn't disagree more. That was actually one of the reasons that I didn't come out.
6: You agree with his politics.
0: I do. I really agree with his politics. I think we need somebody with those political stances and who are willing to do the work. And, I see his political videos. They get me fired up as well. I understand why people want someone like him in office. And I felt like me coming forward would essentially potentially take that away. And I felt really uncomfortable with the responsibility of and the weight of my story and what that might do.
2: So, David, what's your reaction to that?
7: My reaction is that in some ways she's speaking for a lot of voters in Maine who were willing to forgive Graham Plattner many other stories because they felt he was speaking to something very important, which is the failure of the system to really address the concerns that people had about their health care, about their housing, about wages, about the basic necessities of life, and the influence of big money interests in Washington that gets in the way of policy that they feel would help them. He brought that message powerfully. Now the question for the Democratic Party is, will they respect that concern, and will the candidate who emerges in his place understand that sentiment among voters in the state? And so that's going to be part of the discussion in the next few days.
2: Yep. All right, David Axelrod, as always, thank you very, very much. And we're still following the other breaking news. We're following from New York City right now. Falling debris from a Manhattan high-rise building is prompting evacuations. We're expecting a news conference in the next few minutes. We're going to bring that to you live once it begins. We'll be right back.

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1: Breaking news right now. President Trump is in Turkey. He's expected to prod the NATO allies over the defense spending. Sources tell CNN that the president was so angry about NATO's refusal to join his war with Iran, he considered slashing U.S. troop presence in Europe by about one third. That would be bringing back to the United States about 25,000 U.S. troops from Europe. This morning, the president also confirmed that he will consider selling F-35 fighter jets to Turkey. That would reverse his own ban from his first term and a ban later adopted by Congress. CNN political and national security analyst David Sanger is joining us right now. David, Secretary of State Marco Rubio says this could be, in his words, could be the most important meeting in NATO's history. Do you agree?
2: It could, but I suspect that when history looks back at this, the really critical one will have been the one last year when the NATO allies agreed to up their defense spending to 3.5% of their gross national product by 2035, to do so, and then to spend another 1.5% on related infrastructure. But what you're hearing already from the president, Wolf, suggests that isn't fast enough for him. While he greeted all of that last year, and certainly it was his pressure that led them to go do it, I think he is so angry, as you suggested, about their reluctance to join the Iran conflict, which many of them regarded as an illegal war, that he now is basically moved on and said, no, you have to spend more now and be responsible for more instantly.
1: Do you believe the president would really pull a third of the American troops from the NATO alliance in Europe? And if he did, what would that do to the NATO alliance?
2: You know, I do believe that he would do it. And I think many in his administration make the argument, and it's not a completely unreasonable one, that those troops may be needed more elsewhere. The Middle East, if we have to do a continued patrol of the Gulf area and the Strait of Hormuz, or we're just tied up there to keep pressure on Iran, the Pacific. And so the president's strategy has been to move European troops in place of the American troops. And that makes perfect sense if they are trained up and ready to go do this. And that is all based on an assessment of what you would need if Russia decided to go take part or all of a small NATO nation, and what you would need to deter them. And that's a pretty complicated process. And the question is the president acting out of an emotion here, an anger, or is he acting out of an analysis of what needs to be done?
1: You know, it's interesting because the U.S. currently has, what, about 70,000 troops based in Europe in the NATO alliance, and he's threatening to maybe bring home 25,000 of them. Those are big numbers.
2: Those are big numbers. And the bigger issue, Wolf, is if the American troops are not there, is there a way to replace that deterrent force? And many commanders have said to me, yes, there is, but it takes time and training and equipment. And so if the president announces a plan to do this in a rational, unfolding way that makes sense and keeps the deterrent going, then I think that would have considerable support. If he just wants to pull them out to show the Europeans that he is no longer going to be allow the United States to be the centerpiece of conventional defense, then I think there's a problem. And then, of course, there's the bigger issue, which is, do the Europeans believe that if Russia acted against a NATO nation, that the United States would be there to back them up and be there with its nuclear deterrent as well?
1: David Sanger, as usual, thank you very, very much, David Sanger, helping us. I want to go to a CNN Situation Room exclusive report right now. My co-anchor, Pamela Brown, is joining us live from aboard the USS Abraham Lincoln aircraft carrier, which is now in the Arabian Sea. The Lincoln is crucial for U.S. military operations in the Middle East. It supports up to 90 U.S. aircraft and ensures free use of the sea as part of the Navy's Fifth Fleet. Its extended presence in the region is also linked to the ongoing negotiations with Iran. Pamela, I'm glad you're with us right now. We're glad to have your perspective as the first American journalist with access, the access you're getting right now aboard the Abraham Lincoln. And you just got some new reporting, I'm told, about an attack on commercial vessels near where you are right now. Tell us more about what you're learning.
3: That's right, Wolf. This exclusive access here aboard the USS Abraham Lincoln is coming at a time when there are escalating tensions right near where I am. We're in the Arabian Sea. And just today, Wolf, Iran launched strikes against three vessels that were trying to transit through the strait through the Oman route. That was a route established a couple of months ago. So this is escalating already heightened tensions, even though there is this memorandum of understanding in place right now. One U.S. official I spoke to said what Iran did today is a gross violation of the memorandum of understanding, this person calling it illogical. Someone else I spoke to said Iran clearly trying to flex its muscles right now. As you know, the negotiations are on pause due to the funeral of the former Supreme Leader Ali Khamenei. But right now, Iran is using this time clearly to be provocative. In fact, the view from the U.S. officials I've been speaking to is that this is the most provocative Iran has been since that memorandum was put in place in mid-June. Now, we know there have been skirmishes. In fact, after the memorandum was signed, Iran struck a vessel from Singapore, as we know. And in response to striking that vessel in the strait, CENTCOM did respond and with a retaliation against Iranian targets. Now, I'm told with what happened today with these three vessels that did sustain damage, no casualties, that right now the U.S. military is weighing its options and deciding how to proceed, what to do. And as you know, Wolf, the USS Abraham Lincoln has been a central platform since this conflict began. It's been here since the very beginning. It has offensive capability, defensive capability. So we'll have to wait and see what CENTCOM decides in terms of responding to these attacks by the Iranians today, right near where we are here.
1: And there are, what, about 5,400 sailors and Marines aboard the Abraham Lincoln, where you are right now. And they've been at sea now for quite a while. I suspect you've spoken to some of them right now. What's the mood that you're seeing?
3: Well, listen, they've a lot of them have been on board the ship since last November. It was sent to the Indo-Pacific and then came here in the Arabian Sea in theater late January, and then was part of the first wave of strikes against Iran in February. They've been working around the clock, but there's certainly a level of professionalism and still high morale from the folks I spoke to. They really feel like their job here is important, protecting freedom and democracy. And clearly, this is still ongoing, Wolf. As you know, an aircraft carrier, a big part of it is to launch flights. It's a floating airport, essentially. And we're here in the hangar. And you can see behind me here, there's F-18s, F-35s. These are some of the planes that have been used in the conflict to actually drop the bombs on Iranian targets. So what happens here, if I'll have John, my photojournalist, go over here, this is they can put these planes, once they become operational again, after some maintenance, on what's called an elevator, and then it'll bring up to the flight deck just above. So it's pretty incredible, the capabilities here. And then once it's on the flight deck, the flight deck itself is only 4.5 acres. So they use a catapult and working with the wind and the propulsions from the nuclear reactors for the flights to be able to take off. And they've been very busy. I mean, they have been able to have the flights take off every 15 to 20 seconds during really active times. And so where we are right here is where that maintenance takes place. But you have to think, well, we're out in the middle of the Arabian Sea. It's not so easy to just quickly do maintenance. They have to have ships brought in to bring parts for these planes and helicopters and so forth. So it's really a logistical, complex environment. But they are still doing their best. And they say that they are still very ready. They're at a readiness state because of the ongoing escalations and tensions here where we are.
1: The aircraft carrier you're on right now is part of the U.S. Navy's Fifth Fleet. in the Arabian Sea, where you are. The sixth fleet is in the Mediterranean off the coast of Israel and Lebanon around there. And it's very significant right now where you are because the Strait of Hormuz has become such a huge issue in this war with Iran. Give us a little sense of what the sailors, the Marines you're hearing from, about what the U.S. potentially down the road could be doing with the enormous aircraft power, the capability that you've eyewitnessed.
3: Well, and you were just talking, Wolf, about President Trump being in Turkey for the NATO summit, and the Strait of Hormuz and security of the strait is, of course, a priority, according to officials we've been speaking to. And so you have the policy aspect of this right from the administration, but then you have the service members, the people who are here on the ships carrying out the orders, and they don't know how long they're going to be here at sea. As I said, many of them have been here since November, and given the fact that there was just escalations today with Iran striking the three vessels, they could really be here for a long time. I mean, this aircraft carrier is central. It also has three destroyers that are part of its strike force. And so it's a big part of the Navy's ability to be lethal in this war and to retaliate if need be or have defensive capabilities to guard against drones. We know that the Iranians have been using different kinds of drones in this war, Shahed drones to name one. In fact, early on, even before the war really started, the USS Abraham Lincoln fended off a Shahed drone. So they could be in here for the long haul because the Strait of Hormuz is so critical. Before the war, it had about 20% of the world's oil going through. And after the war, there was really this crisis in the global oil supply. And so that is why the administration has been so focused on trying to keep the Strait of Hormuz open. And the Iranians don't like that. As one official told me, the Iranians are trying to show that they have ownership of the strait, although it's viewed as international waters. And even though this other route was opened by Oman, the Iranians don't like that. And the IRGC even said this past Sunday through the state media that it was sending boats, its Navy boats, to that area to try to block the Omani route that had been opened up. So, as I said, even though there is this memorandum of understanding in place, the Strait of Hormuz is still not fully open for business, although traffic has picked up. I mean, last weekend, there was a little over 100 vessels that did go through the Strait of Hormuz. Before the war, there was around 100 a day that was going through. So traffic has picked up, but you do have to wonder what today's actions will mean for further maritime transport, particularly through that route near the Oman coast.
1: In the past few days, Pamela, I've had a chance to speak with diplomats from several key U.S. allies in the Gulf area where you are right now, whether in Oman, the United Arab Emirates, Bahrain, Qatar, and all of them have been basically attacked in recent weeks by Iranian drone missiles or ballistic missiles, and they're relying on the U.S. to help them in this process. So what are you hearing about stepped-up efforts to make sure that these U.S. allies in the Gulf area where you are right now, who play a really significant role in the U.S. military's central command, are not going to have to deal with these Iranian incoming rockets and missiles and drone strikes?
3: And of course, that is viewed by the U.S. officials I've been speaking with, that activity that you mentioned, as a violation of the Memorandum of Understanding. What I'm told, Wolf, as I walk around here in this hangar with you, see some of the sailors behind me and some of these planes that are to have maintenance soon and then become operational. But what I'm told is just today, Wolf, with these three ships that were damaged, that the allies here in the area had jumped in to help. So again, no casualties, but they did jump in to try to help with the crews that were on these vessels that were struck and try to give them a safe haven. So they're all working together right now, basically in the face of the Iranians' provocation with these strikes, Wolf.
1: Earlier this year, and as you just alluded to this, Pamela, CNN reported that the aircraft carrier you're on right now, the Abraham Lincoln, shot down an incoming Iranian drone that, quote, aggressively approached the ship in the Arabian Sea. How does the carrier detect and thwart these sorts of incoming threats from Iran?
3: Yeah, so that's a big part of what this carrier does. So as I mentioned earlier, it has the F-18s, the F-35s, the Growlers. They all play an important role, and they take off the flight deck right above me. And not only do they have the ability to launch strikes, but they also do surveillance. And so a big part of their jobs are not only to do surveillance, but also of the Strait of Hormuz to make sure traffic is going by, but also to look out for any drones or any potential threats. In addition, you have those three destroyers I mentioned, and the destroyers are really the tip of the spear. The destroyers are meant to protect this aircraft carrier, the USS Abraham Lincoln I'm on right now. And so a big role for these destroyers, and hopefully we'll be able to get on one, we'll see, is to detect those drones and or let the aircraft carrier know that there is a drone threat so that it can be mitigated. Now, I was told recently, since the memorandum of understanding, that the drone threat, at least to this aircraft carrier, has not been as big of an issue as it was earlier on in the war. But certainly that is a big part of modern warfare and something that these crew members are still on high alert for.
1: Pamela Brown aboard the U.S. aircraft carrier, the Abraham Lincoln, in the Arabian Sea right now, not far from the Straits of Hormuz. And she'll have reports throughout this week from aboard the Abraham Lincoln and other military areas in that area. Just stay safe out there, Pamela, and we'll be in close touch with you. Thank you very much. And I want to get back to the other breaking news we're following at any moment now. We're expecting a formal news conference from officials in New York City. The columns in a Manhattan high rise have buckled, forcing evacuations in other nearby buildings as well. We're going to bring you that news conference live as soon as it begins.

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1: The breaking news from New York City right now. A high-rise building in Midtown Manhattan has buckled columns and falling debris, prompting officials to evacuate nearby buildings as well. CNN's Danny Freeman is following the latest developments for us. I know there's a news conference coming up in a few minutes, Danny, but update our viewers on what we're learning.
2: That's right. And we actually have new reporting from Gloria Pazmina, who's on the scene there, saying that Mayor Zoran Mamdani will also now be in attendance for that news conference that's expected to get kicked off now at noon. And there is an interagency meeting about to begin with all relevant agencies responding to this incident. So, Wolf, to catch our viewers up here, we're talking about a high-rise building in Midtown Manhattan on 42nd Street on the east side of Manhattan that's very close to the United Nations, not far from Grand Central Station. So an incredibly highly populated part of the city. A number of buildings in the area, including a school with 400 children, have been evacuated. But, Wolf, I want to talk about the video that's on your screen, because this is exactly the concern that officials were talking about when they're talking about structural issues inside of that building. Again, our reporter Gloria Pazmino on the scene there spoke to Segundo Chauca, who says that he's worked on the site for more than a year. He took this video today. He said he was working on the eighth floor of the building this morning, and they were evacuated shortly before 8 a.m. And you can see what appears to be buckling of beams inside of that building. And again, Wolf, this is on reportedly the eighth floor. The mayor was mentioning structural damage all the way as high as the 21st floor. So concerning video that we've obtained from the scene there, that worker also noting that all their belongings remain inside of the building, including backpacks and personal effects. The main message from first responders when they evacuated people from that building was just get out of the building, because at the moment it is not safe. Wolf, city officials saying that there were multiple cracks and sagging floors found inside of that building as well. Here's the good news, though, for the moment. No injuries have been reported, and all of the workers who were working inside of that building were accounted for. But again, like I said, Wolf, this is a highly populated area. Other buildings in that area have also been evacuated. It seems that many have been evacuated even the past few hours. But I want you to take a listen to how the FDNY was reporting to this scene earlier this morning. We have some of that radio broadcast.
3: 790 at this time, ladder 2, rescue 1 and squad 18 are operating on floors 21 and 22, assessing the situation with the collapsed columns. The construction company has done a roll call. All construction workers are accounted for at this time.
2: All right. So again, Wolf, you can hear that there's definitely urgency in that call. And you can see from these pictures on the ground, a very, very active scene in a very, very busy part of Manhattan. Again, we're looking forward to a news conference starting at noon approximately that will feature the mayor of New York City, Mayor Mamdani, Wolf.
1: And the FDNY, the Fire Department of New York, will also be at that news conference. Have they given us any idea at all what potentially could have caused all of this to happen?
2: No, frankly, Wolf, at this point, we're still trying to understand what might have caused something like this to happen. I mean, this is a major issue if there's these sort of structural issues inside of this building. As far as we understand, this was the former Pfizer headquarters, Wolf, and the building is currently being converted into apartments in the area. So it has been under construction. It seems, at least from that eyewitness account that took that video that we've been showing on your screen right there, for a little bit of time now. But again, as to what may have caused this structural damage and challenges there in that building, that's hopefully going to be part of the answers that we're looking to see if we can get from city officials when that news conference begins at around noon today, Wolf.
1: And for those of us who know New York City, this structure, this building is very close to the United Nations there, right?
2: Yeah. So again, just to orient our viewers, this building is at 235 East 42nd Street. That is in between 2nd and 3rd Avenue. The United Nations, again, just about a block away on 1st Avenue right there. And then in the other direction, it's interesting. We've been seeing a lot of the pictures from the scene. The Chrysler Building, a major U.S. United States and course, New York City Landmark, just a block and a half away, and then Grand Central, just a few blocks away as well. So you can imagine, Wolf, especially since the mayor said this incident began around 8 this morning with the FDNY getting reports of bricks falling off of the building. This is a major commuter area as well. A lot of office buildings, a lot of apartment buildings. This is not a quiet, sleepy part of Manhattan or New York City by any stretch of the imagination. And again, you can see it with the amount of attention that is being taken to evacuate so many buildings in the area, including, Wolf, again, as the mayor noted, a school that had about 400 children inside of that school earlier this morning. They're taking every precaution right now just because, again, you don't often see a high-rise in Manhattan with buckling like we've seen in some of these videos and images so far, Wolf.
1: All right, a very worrisome development indeed. All right, Danny Freeman will be in touch with you. We'll stand by for this news conference and much more coming up right after a quick break.
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1: World Cup dreams dashed after the U.S. men's national team lost to Belgium. This was the only goal the U.S. scored last night. Belgium clearly dominated, scoring twice.

0: and co-host of the Flagrant and Funny podcast, Kerry Champion. Kerry, thanks so much for joining us. First of all, what's your read on President Trump's inserting himself into all of this?
1: You know, from my understanding, he did make a phone call. The president is known for suggesting that he has influence in every realm, including sports. And we've seen this before, just recently going to the finals and the NBA finals. No sitting president has ever done that. However, in this particular case, I think there's a lot of mixed emotions, because even Flo himself, Flo Balogun, who got the red card, said he understood why he received a flag, but he would have taken a yellow card, which wouldn't have suspended him for the game against Belgium. The president inserting himself, the read is, well, that's not necessarily fair. The rules don't go that way. But by history, and you know this, Will, FIFA isn't known for following the rules. There's been many allegations against this organization for not necessarily playing fair and being corrupt. So they also gave the president, as you know, ahead of the World Cup, a FIFA World Peace Prize. So I feel as if he had influence going in, he being the president, going into this. And a simple phone call only made it easier for him to get Flo back out there to play in that match.
0: After their win, Belgium posted to their X account, the message read this: overturn this. Did the controversy, you think, fuel Belgium's victory?
1: I definitely think they were going in with a chip on their shoulder, in the sense that they thought it was unfair, because, as you know, they tried to appeal that process, which was again denied. But Belgium, if you just want to just in simple, pure sports terms, they played better. You talked about they were able to exploit more differences. I mean, defense problems, that issues in which we had as on the U.S. men's national team. And this is one of these situations where you just got to be honest. They were a better team. They played better. And that was the end of the story. I definitely believe they came into this match feeling that it was unfair. And a lot of what we saw, I think, in terms of how our players handled this was top class. They were just top notch. They were class acts all the way. Flo didn't, brag about it. He said he was grateful. He was happy that they overturned the decision. They didn't lean on the fact that it was that America was the host country and that they knew the president would step in. They were very, very understanding of why some people would be upset and what it looked like on the outside. And so I think overall the men handled it well. But unfortunately, that didn't translate into a win.
0: The World Cup, I think it's fair to say, has certainly felt like a breakthrough for soccer in the United States. Did last night's loss, you think, change that?
1: You know, I think it's been bubbling, if I'm going to be honest with you. I think when Messi, who obviously plays for the Argentinian team, and they are the defending world champions here, I think when Messi came to Miami to play, I think that started this slow movement into soccer that really put it on the international stage and on the national stage for us, making it much more popular. I don't necessarily believe what happened last night stopped that momentum. In fact, I think the momentum, as you see if you go around the bars and watch people talk about it, this is an everyday conversation. It's in the zeitgeist, if you will. I think that we have celebrated soccer in such a way as being this host country that we've made it much more interesting, and that I feel it won't be considered the other football, if you will.
0: On your most recent podcast, you and your colleague Jamel Hill talked about Norway standout player Erling Haaland. I want to play a little bit of that. Listen to this.
2: I also watched the Norway game. Because Norway advanced.
3: I like that guy.
2: With the long hair?
3: Yeah.
2: The long blonde hair?
3: Erling Haaland.
2: Yes.
3: And he has a lot of Hermes bags. Erling Haaland. He's really cute, huh?
2: Yeah.
3: In a weird way. He looks like
2: weird. He's that, like, very chiseled, like,
3: no, but it's weird, though. He's weird. He's weird looking. Like, it's weird.
2: But it's doing something for
3: it's
2: you.
3: It's doing something for me. It's the weirdness. It's the way
2: he's a hell of a player.
3: He is.
0: What do you think? What do you think it is about Haaland that has certainly captured the world's attention?
1: You know, he has, first of all, at 25 years old, 6'5", 209, at least that's what's listed for him. He is a striking player. If you see someone like that with that blonde, icy hair walking down the street, you know something doesn't feel right. He often makes fun of himself and says that he has a weird look and people enjoy it. And I think what we are watching right now is that we're finding other superstars in other countries. The more and more we hear about him on social media, his eating habits, how he's been stopped walking down the streets of New York, or women were walking up to him saying, something about you just feels very different. I thought it was funny that you played that clip.

0: because it essentially talks about the fascination with him.
1: Good point. All right, Carrie Champion, as usual, thank you very, very much. And to our viewers, thanks very much for joining us this morning. You can always keep up with us on social media at Wolf Blitzer and at Pamela Brown, CNN. We'll see you back here tomorrow morning, every weekday morning, 10 a.m. Eastern. Inside Politics with our friend and colleague Dana Bash starts right now.
2: A campaign on the verge of collapse, a Senate majority at stake. I'm Dana Bash. Let's go behind the headlines and inside politics. What was once considered the Democrats' best chance to win the Senate is now their most dire political crisis. Right now, Graham Platner's main Senate campaign is unraveling after a woman accused him of rape, which he denies. More and more Democrats are pulling endorsements, and the party's Senate campaign arm says it won't spend any cash on this crucial race unless he is replaced. Platner calls the allegation, quote, troubling, serious, and false. But for many who stood by his candidacy through a lot, a Nazi tattoo, sexting allegations, and offensive Reddit posts, this was the breaking point. Jenny Rassicut, who told my colleague Jake Tapper that she was seeing Platner on and off for 2 years until one evening in 2021 when he showed up at her home drunk and forcibly had sex with her, despite her repeated demands he stop.
3: So he had kind of like jumped on top of me and indicated that he had intentions that were sexual in nature. And I remember just at first being like, hey, I'm not into this. Like, don't, I'm not in the mood. Like, don't, whatever. And it got to the point where I was like, okay, I feel like I've said this enough times. Like, he's not listening to me or he's not hearing me. And I looked at him and I remember this very specific look in his eyes. And I could smell alcohol and I was like, this is different.
2: Now, Platner says he is, quote, taking the time to reflect on the best path forward. But in just 6 days, his window to leave the race against five-term Republican Senator Susan Collins closes. CNN's Arlette Sines is live in Portland, Maine. Arlette, what are you hearing there on the ground?
4: Well, Dana, Platner's campaign held a staff meeting a bit earlier today, but no announcements were made about any timing for a potential decision about the future of the race. That's according to a source familiar with the call who told our colleague Jeff Zeleny. But it comes as there has really been this cascade of Democratic voices and officials calling First Platner to step aside from this race at this moment. The last that we heard from Platner was that video that he released yesterday saying that he would be reflecting on the state of his campaign following these latest allegation of sexual assault. But it also is coming as we have increasingly heard from Democrats who say he needs to step aside. The leaders of the main Democratic Party have called for him to suspend his campaign. You also have in Washington Democratic leaders, including Senate Minority Leader Chuck Schumer and the Democrats' Senate campaign arm saying that they will withhold any funding from the main Senate race if Platner remains on the ballot. So there is a lot of pressure building. We've also heard from some of the Democrats who had endorsed Platner, like Senator Elizabeth Warren, saying he needs to step aside. One Democrat we have yet to hear from is Senator Bernie Sanders, who was a very strong backer of Platner in this race. But we've spoken to voters here on the ground, and several that we spoke to said that they do believe it is time for Platner to go. But they're also expressing some anxiety about what would happen if he drops out of this race. We spoke to two voters who brought up the 2024 election when President Biden stepped aside and then paved the way for Vice President Kamala Harris to run, something that ultimately was unsuccessful for Democrats in 2024. So there's a lot of questions going forward if Platner were to drop out about what exactly would happen next. The main Democratic Party has said that they would have an open and transparent process. A source familiar with the matter tells me that they're still working through some details of what a nominating process might look like if Platner drops out. But some of the ideas floated include a mini convention convention or caucus. So a lot still remains up in the air. But right now, we are still waiting to hear from Graham Plattner himself about whether he will step aside in this race, as many Democratic leaders are calling for him to do. Dana.
5: Arlette, thank you so much for that reporting from Maine. I'm joined here by a terrific group of reporters, including Jeff Zeleny, who Arlette just spoke about at your reporting. And I want to just go a little deeper. What you are hearing from a source close to the campaign, I think he knows it's over, but he thinks I built this thing and wants to use the movement he created to have a voice and who is going to replace him. That suggests he thinks he has leverage. Does he?
6: It is unclear if he has leverage. If so, not much. I mean, the reality here is that the support for his candidacy has collapsed entirely, and it's a little unclear how much his advisors are still holding on to this idea that there was this movement. Well, the movement is over, at least in terms of this election cycle. There's just no doubt about it. If he would decide to stay in the race, I mean, he would be underfunded, would not have any money from the Democratic Senatorial Campaign Committee. Republicans would be licking their chops at the notion of him staying in. So I think that the source went on to say he believes it's 99.99% clear that he'll get out. The question is when. I'm also told that the Plattners had a call with the campaign staff last evening, and they thanked them all for their help. And so it seems clear where this is going. The bigger question now is how the Democratic Party manages to really capture the excitement behind his candidacy, which is very real. I mean, he won the primary. How they manage to do that without alienating some others. But there are also some Republicans I talked to, a longtime friend of Senator Collins of this morning, who Republicans are uncertain about this as well. They were very eager to run against Graham Plattner. So if there is a different candidate, perhaps the Secretary of State or someone else, this changes things very significantly for her as well. So everyone in Maine is on pins and needles right now, and it is unclear what comes next.
5: Let's just be clear about the timeline. And it is as follows. In order to replace him, assuming that he does drop out, there's a July 13th deadline for him to withdraw from the race. And then on July 27th, in just a couple of weeks from now, a few weeks, that is the deadline for the Democratic Party to replace him on the ballot. You mentioned the Secretary of State in Maine. There are that she's one of the names that Democrats up there are talking about. Then there's the former Maine Senate president. There is another Dan Cleban, who is somebody who I was hearing about from folks up there last night, who is a businessman. He's not a
6: Maine beer company.
5: The Maine beer company. He's got money. And then the former director of the CDC there, and also Jordan Wood, a former congressional candidate. Jamie,
7: look, this is about it's over for him. It is. And just to go back to leverage for a minute. The one piece of leverage he may have is the voter excitement, that if he endorses someone, some of his supporters who, you know, may go with that person. But when you look at those names, and I think the Republicans are looking at them as much as, you know, will they be able to raise money and will they create the excitement to get voters out? Never underestimate Susan Collins. She has a huge war chest. She has faced difficult races before, but this does feel like Biden-Harris. This is a very, very short period of time.
5: Somebody in Maine said that to me as well.
8: I mean, look, it's like you're basically being served, can I say crap platter? It's a crap platter, right? There's no way you're going to get out of this in a way that is going to be energizing necessarily to the Democratic Party. This is like a worst case scenario. But I think they're in a place where there's nothing else that can be done. Those allegations are so serious. He is so tainted that you just cannot move forward with that. So you just got to take the crap and do the best you can with the crap.
5: Can we just talk for a second about you know, the bottom falling out with regard to his support so quickly after these allegations? And again, this is a very specific and horrible allegation, again, which he denies, about rape. But as I mentioned, there were many other troubles that Graham Platner had. And even then, he had the support of Ro Khanna, Ruben Gallego, Martin Heinrich, Elizabeth Warren. They are all now saying that he should drop out. Let's listen a little bit to some of what they have said just in the last couple of months since the other allegations have come out until before yesterday's.
9: That those years that he came back were not the best years of his life. He's ashamed of some of the things he said and did. And then he, unlike others, took accountability for it.
10: Let's understand that nobody is perfect. I think it's better for this country that we start focusing on the enormous crises facing working people, a corrupt political system, than spending so much time worrying about, the personal life of an individual.
11: Those posts didn't give you any pause, or the tattoo didn't give you any pause.
12: He has apologized. He's out there talking to the people of Maine every day.
13: I think that there's lots of different ways to display character, and standing up to corruption is one way to do it.
14: Fair to say those comments have not aged well.
15: Right.
14: And
5: they're not that old.
14: And they're not that old. And it's also it's an interesting contrast because Democrats for a long time have painted themselves as the party that doesn't accept some of the things that they were willing to tolerate with Graham Platner. And that is in part because he was just doing so well. And in part because the people whose sound bites you just played were very happy to see a left-leaning progressive candidate doing so well. But apropos your question about leverage, mm-hmm. Not sure he has much, but his supporters do. And that's why you're not seeing the Democratic Party in Maine galvanizing around Governor Mills, who was the second, who was number two in, a far number two in the primary.
5: It's also not clear she wants it again.
14: And maybe she doesn't want it. But and fair enough. Yeah. But the point is, they're going to look for, I think, someone who's progressive because that's who voters were pulling for in this race.
6: And most of these candidates ran for governor, or several of them did, in a very competitive Democratic governor's race. So they have a lot of support. I'm thinking of Dr. Nirav Shah. He was the head of the CDC there, but also the number two at the CDC during the Biden administration in Atlanta. He was the top vote getter in the governor's race on the primary night, but once ranked choice voting came in, he did not prevail. So he has some support out there as well.
5: And you know what else? We're going to take a quick break and then pick up this conversation. But you know what else he's had?
15: Vetting.
5: Or at least some by voters because he's been on the ballot. Speaking of, up next, as the Platner campaign crumbles, the blame game is in overdrive. Who knew what? When? Plus, my interview with Israeli Prime Minister Benjamin Netanyahu on his vehement opposition to President Trump potentially selling F-35 airplanes to Turkey, the war in Iran, and growing anti-Israel sentiment here in the U.S.

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1: As Democrats push Graham Plattner to step aside and salvage their Senate dreams, new questions are emerging about what his campaign knew and when. 2 weeks ago, I spoke to one of Plattner's campaign strategists, Morris Katz, about their vetting process.
2: Are you totally sure that nothing else will come out about Plattner's past that could be detrimental to his candidacy?
3: I think from the opening of this campaign, Graham has talked honestly and openly about getting home from war, about struggling with PTSD, about going through dark periods of his life. And the story he's told across Maine is one of redemption.
2: I noticed that you didn't say no there. Just one last question. As somebody who helped recruit him, did you do a full vet of him?
3: So a standard vet process was conducted. And I think I'm not dodging a question there by not saying no. I'm kind of challenging a premise of what we consider scandal in the political landscape.
1: Is back now. Jamie?
4: I don't know what a standard vet process means, but it is political malpractice that there was not a proper vetting. It is 101 that a campaign does oppo research on itself, on its candidate. And let me just say, apart from that, there's one person here to blame, and that's Plattner himself, because he had to know, it certainly appears in many of these cases, that he was aware that these were things that would cause scandals, that there might be these allegations. And he had quite a sense of denial about whether or not they would come out.
1: Yeah, I mean, Morris Katz, Bernie Sanders, others went to Maine looking for somebody who was a progressive, who could talk the talk, walk the walk outside of the political system. They found him. And that's in part what you heard Morris say there, which and you heard a lot of the Democrats who still supported him up until last night, which is if you're going to find somebody who hasn't been a politician all their lives, it means that they made mistakes. But there's a mistake. And then there is an alleged crime, again, which he denies.
5: I mean, look, I think I am sympathetic to the idea that, yes, you're not going to be able to find someone who maybe has never said a tweet that is, you know, sent a tweet that was inappropriate or who has always spoken like a politician. But I think when it comes to Plattner, there were just like real issues, whether it was like the tattoo on your body, which is an obscure Nazi tattoo. I mean, there were just a lot of things that pointed to character issues. And I just don't believe that you cannot find someone who is outside of the system, who really believes in progressive ideas, who don't have this level of baggage. I think there are people out there who exist, and if the Democratic wants these progressive candidates, they need to find them.
1: We're getting some news in that Bernie Sanders, who has not said anything, did just put out a statement. And in that statement, he essentially said that he spoke to Graham Plattner and recommended that he, Plattner, step aside, which, again, this Bernie Sanders is the godfather, grandfather of the movement and of this particular candidacy.
6: Yeah, I mean, that's it then. I mean, if it wasn't already over, it's certainly over now. And again, it's also it's egg on the face of Democrats who were so supportive of him, given the baggage that Aisha was just referencing. And that's something that they will have to deal with politically. And I might add, it's also a bit of a gift for President Trump and Republicans, because the president will almost surely use one of his favorite words and say that whatever the Democrats decide in Maine will be rigged. And then use that. I mean, he's not a huge fan of Susan Collins, and yet he still is going to want to hold on to Republican majority in the Senate. And it seems to me that that's something that he would jump on.
7: And it's interesting, because I was talking to an advisor to Senator Sanders this morning, and they were giving him space to, Graham Plattner space to make an announcement. Well, it is now noon here in the East, and there have been several hours that have passed, more than 24 hours that the campaign's been aware. So a not-so-subtle nudge. I think, interestingly, will Senator Sanders decide to support someone else, or will he step aside and let the process play out in Maine? I would bet it would be the latter.
1: Can we just quickly look at the big picture here on why we're talking about this particular race so much? Because And if you're a viewer of Inside Politics, you know the answer to this, because Maine is so critical if the Democrats have any chance in taking back the Senate, which it already is a long shot. You're looking at the map of the battlegrounds, and Maine up there on the west, excuse me, the east of your screen is really key. And if you kind of look at the 2024 margins, these are the presidential margins, it gives you a sense of just how difficult a lot of the other races are. Alaska, which is a battleground, Donald Trump won by 13 percentage points. Iowa, the same. Maine is the one Republican-held seat that Kamala Harris won by a big margin, which is why finding the right Democrat there is the ballgame.
7: It is the ballgame. I mean, that is what at the very beginning of this, Maine was, for Democrats, going to be one of the easier races, they thought. But to Jamie's point earlier, I mean, Senator Susan Collins has won and won and won again. Now, this is a tough environment. There's no doubt about it. That's why all Republicans are not whistling Dixie about this news either here, because this changes everything in terms of who she's going to be running against in the fall. So, again, Graham Plattner has to make his decision, and then Maine Democrats will make their decision and likely a new candidate by the end of July.
1: Yeah, and I just want to emphasize what we just got, the news we just got, which is that Senator Bernie Sanders put out a statement saying that he spoke to Plattner, saying he should step aside. So we'll see if and when that actually happens. We are watching. Coming up, Benjamin Netanyahu as a stark warning for President Trump over the potential sale of fighter jets to Turkey. My interview with the Israeli Prime Minister is next.

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0: Business Translated, CNN Business.
1: President Trump arriving at the NATO summit, greeted by the pomp and circumstance that he loves, including a warm welcome from perhaps his favorite NATO leader, Turkey strongman President Erdogan. Trump used his meeting with Erdogan to lay out his grievances with the NATO alliance over everything from not giving the United States Greenland to perceived lack of help for the U.S. in the war with Iran. Kristen Holmes is live in Ankara. Kristen, what's at stake and what did he say about those planes?
2: So Secretary of State Marco Rubio called this the most important NATO summit in history. And what's at stake is really the future of the 77-year-old alliance, as well as a potential for a realignment of global powers if this summit does not go well. And a lot of European leaders had expressed concern or unease that President Trump was going to come in here and be angry and attack leaders and not have any sign of unity. And truly, when he did, he sat down with President Erdogan, the first word out of his mouth about NATO were this.
3: We weren't treated well because we did something in Iran. We don't need anybody's help. I didn't even want the help. But before I asked, they said they wouldn't be there. And we've invested trillions of dollars in NATO. Why? To protect European countries. Why are we spending hundreds of billions of dollars and they're not there for us? We've always been there for them.
2: Now, President Trump also said the only reason that he attended this summit was because of President Erdogan, because it was his invitation and he wanted to show up for President Erdogan. And this is just another moment in time in which we are seeing President Trump really go after this alliance. And we have been told he was doing this privately. And now, of course, he is doing this publicly. We'll see what happens when the leaders meet for dinner tonight and have their official meeting tomorrow. But there is a lot on the table. My colleague Kevin Liptock and I are just reporting that there were private conversations where President Trump considered withdrawing one-third of the troops in Europe. And he was asked about that today during this bilateral meeting. And he said, we'll see.
1: Wow. Kristen, I do want to ask you about the president's discussion with the Turkish leader Erdogan about the potential of selling fighter jets to Turkey.
2: That's right. President Trump saying he was considering it, which would be a huge move in really the opposite direction that President Trump himself took just his last term, in which he was the one who instituted this ban, although at the time he blamed President Obama, on Turkey from being part of the fighter jet program. And that was over the purchasing of this Russian air defense system that essentially could override or defeat U.S. stealth systems. So the idea being that if they were to have access, Turkey, to an F-35 fighter jet, then eventually Russia might have access to that top secret military information that is contained within those jets. Now, it should be noted that President Trump did not make that decision in a vacuum. It was actually ratified into law. So how he plans on going around that law and Congress that's in place, we still don't have answers to that. But one thing he said he would be doing in the immediate future was lifting sanctions on Turkey, specifically around this Russian air defense program that they had purchased, saying we don't want sanctions on our friends.
1: Kristen, thank you. Joining me now with his reaction to President Trump's trip and much more is the Prime Minister of Israel, Benjamin Netanyahu. Thank you so much for being here, sir. President Trump is in Turkey right now. He said this morning he will consider selling F-35 fighter jets to Turkey, which is a reversal of a ban he put in place. You said yesterday that would, quote, upset the power balance in the Middle East. Have you made that clear to President Trump?
4: Yes, I have. Actually, I spoke to him several times about it, and I think that everybody understands that, notwithstanding the personal friendship that President Trump has with Erdogan, it doesn't make Turkey a friendly state to the United States. To the contrary, it's a regime that's infected with the Muslim Brotherhood, which hates the United States. He harbors Hamas, the Hamas terrorists. He supports them. He finances them. He's thrown his opponents in jail, all of them. He throws more journalists in jail than anyone can understand. So he's not exactly a model ally of the United States. But even worse than that, he threatens Greece, a NATO ally. He occupies half of Cyprus, another NATO country. And the most important thing, and I put it right on the table, he threatens to destroy my country, the one and only Jewish state. His number two says that we have no place among the nations, and you know what that means. And his number three, the interior minister, says that he's looking forward to be the governor of Jerusalem.
1: But we're a sovereign country. Yeah, but Prime Minister, the president said this morning
4: that... And we tend to stay independent.
1: President said this morning that they are great friends, and not just the two of them, the countries of the United States and Turkey, and that Turkey is perhaps a better ally than other so-called allies. So he is considering giving the country these planes, F-35s.
4: Well, as I said, it would destroy the power balance in the Middle East because Turkey, I think, has aggressive aspirations. I mean, they openly say that. They want to restore the Ottoman Empire. The Ottoman Empire not only included Turkey, it included many other countries, included Syria, it included pieces of Jordan, included all of present-day Israel, included some Gulf countries. So this is a this is not a force for peace and stability. And if you give, you know, this kind of radical regime that admittedly smiles to America when it is necessary, or smiles to the president of the United States when it's necessary, when you're given that power, you're going to see aggression in its wake. I wouldn't do that.
1: Prime Minister Netanyahu, conversation that the president is having with Turkey today is just the latest in moves that he has made that are not making you happy. He obviously imposed ceasefires in Gaza, in Lebanon, on Iran. He made you turn fighters back from attacking Iran last summer. He's told you what you can and can't do in Hezbollah. Who is calling the shots for Israel?
4: I think there's a wide misperception of everything you said, because a lot of these things, some of them were not true, and some of them were agreed in advance. And some of it, yes, we had occasional disagreements. Look, he is the president of the United States. He does what is good for the United States. I'm the prime minister of Israel. I do what is important for what is good for Israel. And most of the time, these things are identical. I have to commend the president. He brought a huge American force to counter our common enemy, which is Iran, that chants death to Israel, death to America. Had they developed nuclear weapons, if we hadn't acted, they would have them already. They would eventually use them against America, not only against Israel. So on the big things, we see eye to eye, and occasionally we don't, but we're true allies. They call us the National Security Council, issued a memorandum a few months ago. They called Israel the model ally. And I can tell you that even allies can have their differences, but I think America has no greater ally in the world than Israel, and Israel has no greater ally than the United States. Yeah. And I say that with complete recognition of the fact that we sometimes see things a bit differently. It's natural. President, you're a big country, you're far away. We're a small country, beleaguered and close to these regimes that want to destroy us.
1: I want to talk specifically about Iran for a moment, sir. President Trump said the memorandum of understanding with Iran is probably an unconditional surrender. But the specific question is, under this MOU, the United States terminates all types of sanctions against Iran. Is this a failure for your country, for Israel?
4: Look, I think it's too early to say what will happen. The president believes that he can stop Iran's nuclear program, which is a nuclear program to create atomic bombs. He believes that he can do this through negotiations.
1: Do you?
4: And various pressures. Look, I have my doubts, but I think he should be given the chance, and he's, you know, trying to achieve that. It remains to be seen. But I have said, and by the way, I think President Trump has said too, that deal or no deal, I certainly will not let Iran have nuclear weapons. And that is also the president's position.
1: In 2015, I was there. I remember that you came to the U.S. and spoke to Congress over the objection of President Obama because of your opposition to that Iran deal, the JCPOA. You specifically mentioned the deal's sanction relief in that speech. What's different about now?
4: I think Iran, look, our combined action, the U.S. and Israeli action today destroyed, I think the lowest estimates are $400 billion of the regime's infrastructure, and some say as much as $750 billion or even $1 trillion. So I think what is being discussed now are very small numbers. Admittedly, any number is a high number countries like Israel and others see it, but it is not, it's not going to allow Iran to reestablish itself. The question remains, at the end of the negotiations, if there's a deal struck, then you have to see, does the deal actually meet the main goals? The most important one being ending Iran's nuclear program, taking out the enriched material, dismantling the enrichment sites, and there are other things that have to do with proxy warfare and ballistic missiles. If it achieves that, then yes, Iran will get sanctions relief, and that would help the regime resuscitate itself. But I don't see that happening yet, and I hope that the president will do exactly as he promised to do, to make sure that Iran does not have a nuclear weapons program.
1: The issue of supporting Israel as a Jewish state and just U.S. support for Israel overall, they have become a central issue in American politics, really a litmus test right now in Democratic primaries here in the U.S. I want you to listen to how the mayor of New York City responded when he was asked if he supports Israel as a Jewish state.
5: I've said time and again that I support the state of Israel as a state with equal rights. I believe that any state that preferences...
6: But as a Jewish state is the question.
5: I think any state that privileges one religion over the other is one that I can't tell you I support, whether it be Israel or Saudi Arabia or anywhere else. And a lot of that comes back to a fundamental belief that we should all be considered equal no matter what our faith is.
1: Your response?
4: Well, he conveniently forgets that the only democracy in the Middle East is Israel. 20% of our citizens are, in fact, Muslims. They're not Arabs, but they sit in the Supreme Court. They are in the Knesset, our parliament. They share every walk of life. That's the only place in the Middle East where you actually have this this equality that he's talking about. But he has supported, or his supporters have supported, Hamas. These people who murder people, who beheaded our men, raped our women, and then murdered them, burned babies alive and so on. He said, the river to the sea, he supports them. This is not mere cynicism. I mean, it's ridiculous. It's absurd. There are always imperfect democracies. Israel is an imperfect democracy. The United States is an imperfect democracy. Why? Because we live in the real world. But it's 100 times better than these dictatorships and these horrible, horrible tyrannies that Mamdani and his supporters support. So yeah,
1: I
4: stand
1: beyond
4: with the Jewish state, the democratic Jewish state that fights for its life. But we also protect so many others by fighting these barbarians who have no qualms whatsoever to murdering their own people and trying to terrorize everyone else.
1: Some American Jews in Congress who support Israel and support what you just said. Say that a lot of the actions by you and your government are making Jews in the United States unsafe. Congresswoman Haley Stevens, she's running for Senate in Michigan, said Benjamin Netanyahu has made us less safe. He has frankly put Jews in an uncomfortable position across the country. Have you?
4: Well, it's made her uncomfortable because she can't stand up for the truth. She's trying to probably excuse anti-Semitism. You know,
1: I just want to explain. She's somebody who supports Israel. She supports funding Israel, which is diminishing big time among Democrats and even some Republicans in the United States Congress.
4: Well, let me tell you, we track the support, and I'm obviously concerned when people raise that. And I've looked at the Gallup polls, okay, and they're very interesting, and other polls. And you see the decline in support for Israel, okay? And it's several years before the Gaza war took place, okay? And you ask, why did that happen? Well, the one correlation you see, which is almost a perfect correlation, is the penetration of TikTok and other social media in the United States. And as the penetration increases, the support for Israel decreases. And let me tell you something else. The support for America decreases. Mm-hmm. The number of people who say they're not proud to be Americans, it's just correlation. So right. I think that what has happened here is that there are several countries and organizations that have penetrated the social media, have abused them by putting in bot farms and other things to especially directed at young Americans to not only to hate Israel, but also to hate America. And you know what? Those who say they hate Israel usually end up hating America.
1: Mr. Prime Minister, I think all things can be true. All things can be true. What you're saying about bots and about the internet, no question. But are you saying that Israel and you personally bear no responsibility? Let's just talk about Gaza for 1 minute. Currently, Hamas is continuing to refuse to disarm. The IDF is also carrying out nearly daily airstrikes in Gaza. You've taken over more territory there. And the Palestinian people are continuing to suffer, still displaced, dealing with intense heat, limited care, limited resources. Will you do more to help those suffering in Gaza? And will you concede that the images that people are seeing on their phones as part of social media is very much contributing to the turnaround and the diminishment of support of your state of Israel and of you?
4: Yeah, look, I think that the what you're raising is, how do you fight a war in the digital age when, you know, when you have terrorists that embed themselves in civilian populations, in schools, in civilian neighborhoods, in apartment blocks, in mosques, and so on? How do you fight them? They send rockets to indiscriminately kill our people, and they hide behind, they're targeting our civilians while hiding behind their own civilians. So what are you going to do? What do you think would happen if this happened to New York City, say, from New Jersey? You think if they rocketed you with, you know, with this firepower and murdered about 10,000 of your people, murdered, raped, maimed, disemboweled, yeah. 10,000 Americans, what do you think the response of the United States would be?
1: Let me ask you about
4: right now. It would be a lot stronger than ours.
1: Yeah.
4: But I'm going to say right now, but I think it's important. I think it's important. We have taken unbelievable measures in order to avoid civilian casualties. You know, we send millions of phone calls to the people, millions of text messages and so on. Please leave this neighborhood because we're going to try to eradicate Hamas.
1: But, sir, there's supposed to be a
4: ceasefire. No, and I'm talking about, I'll ceasefire, I'll talk about in a minute. Okay. Well, obviously, there's no real fighting going on. There are occasional actions that they try to do against us and we do against them, but it's not the kind of broad warfare that we had before. Everybody understands that. But I still come back to this point, Dana, and I insist on it because people say, you know, Israel, how dare you? How come civilians are killed? Because Hamas did not let the civilians leave. And when they try to leave at our behest, they would shoot them. They would actually kill their own people in order to keep them in a place where they would be injured by us. So when you have this cynicism and this horror, you don't support the terrorists. You support Israel because you will end up being in the same place exactly. We're not fighting just our battle. We're fighting your battle, both against Iran and its proxies, Hezbollah, Hamas, the Houthis. These people are bent on destroying our free societies.
1: Will the ceasefire take hold?
4: Using the media, for that end. Look, it depends. Every time they try to kill our people, make a move on our people, obviously we act. But I think that the most important thing is the disarmament factor in the agreement, the 20-point agreement that President Trump put forward. And the most important one is that Hamas has to disarm and Gaza has to be demilitarized. You know, it's going to happen one way or the other. I prefer it that it would happen without the need for the use of force and the need for our use of force because Donna, I've been to war, you know? I served 5 years in a special unit. My brother died while saving hostages in Entebbe. I had an 18-year-old fellow soldier die in my arms. That's not something that you forget, and I saw the grief of my parents and the grief of so many others. So I would prefer if we could avoid the renewal of open combat. Yes, yeah. I would prefer that if we could achieve our aims of eliminating the Hamas threat from Gaza with other means, by all means.
1: I know we're almost out of time, but I really do want to ask one final question about what's going on in the West Bank, violent attacks by Israeli settlers against Palestinians. Over the weekend, Israeli settlers in the West Bank raided and set fire to a restaurant. We have some photos that we're showing. I know, and I've heard you say these are just thugs. But my question is, if they're just thugs, why won't or can't you stop them?
4: Well, we do, actually. It's about 100. It's actually 150 or so what you would call juvenile delinquents. They're not, by the way, from the settler community. They're overwhelmingly upstanding citizens. They serve in the army. They're law-abiding. And unfortunately, they're attacked by Palestinian terrorists on the roads. They massacre families. So there is it's not that community. It is actually 150 or so kids, teenagers usually, who are brought into
1: the area. But you're the Israeli government. You should be able to stop them, particularly given how much of an impact that this is having globally on seeing this happen in these images.
4: You're absolutely right that this is blown up beyond belief and causes a lot of damage. I think it's wrong on its own account. I don't want and don't accept vigilantism, and I don't care if it comes from Arabs or Jews. Our citizens cannot practice violence against anyone. If we have to apply force, it's the law and order, it's the police and the military that has to do that. And therefore, we take actions among them. But it's precisely because it's such a tightly knit group that acts according to, they try to skirt the law. And when we bring them to the courts, our courts are very lenient. I don't know why, maybe because they're young. And I've said that we have to challenge that. And I will not, I don't accept it. But I want to put that in perspective. It's not the settler community, because the settler community condemns them. It's not the people of Israel, because we condemn them. It's not the government of Israel. I would say a violation of basic norms of our country. We don't accept it. I don't accept it.
1: Okay. And I do have to let you go, but you are committed, for example, to going after and bringing justice to and for the family of Palestinian American Save Mousalet, who was beaten to death last year.
4: I'm not sure that I'll look into it, certainly, because you raise it. But I've tried to make sure that, look, every time you have this, you do it. We have real investigations. You know, Israel is a transparent country. You can't hide things. You can't hide crimes in the military. You cannot hide crimes in the police. It doesn't work that way. So whatever is the charge, we'll look at it.
1: Thank you.
4: And we'll take care of it, because that's the kind of country we are. Despite the vilifications, unjust vilifications that are thrown at us left and right.
1: Israeli Prime Minister Benjamin Netanyahu, thank you for your time. I very much appreciate it.
4: Thank you, Don. Thank you very much.
1: I want to go to Tel Aviv and bring in my colleague, Jeremy Diamond. Jeremy, let's just start with the beginning of the interview, his response to President Trump prioritizing sort of his relationship with Erdogan. What do you make of his answers and how worried they clearly are in Israel about the president's relationship with Erdogan and the potential to sell these F-35 fighter jets?
6: Well, Dana, his answer to you was really interesting, because Netanyahu was publicly making the case that Erdogan is a destabilizing force in the Middle East, that he cannot have his hands on these F-35 fighter jets. And yet, at the same time, he also said that he has spoken to President Trump several times about it, which means that the prime minister has gone from privately lobbying President Trump on this issue to now doing a kind of full court press. His interview with you is the latest one that he's done over the course of just the last several days with U.S. TV Networks, and it indicates the kind of return to this public lobbying style that we've seen from the Israeli prime minister in the past when he thinks that there is an issue that is of utmost importance. And so it speaks to the importance of the issue for Israel, but it also speaks to the fact that it seems his message is not getting across to President Trump, at least in direct private conversations. But it's also worth noting that it seems like President Trump is indeed prioritizing his relationship on this issue, at least, with the Turkish President Erdogan over his relationship with the Israeli prime minister. And it comes, as we've seen, these tensions between both of these men. And it's also, notable because Netanyahu is trying to paint Erdogan as this destabilizing force. But it's President Trump who's been more critical of Israel lately and its military actions in the region than of Erdogan, who he's called a great friend, as we saw today.
1: Let's fast forward to the end of our interview when we were discussing the West Bank and violence that has continued on the West Bank. You have been there. What do you take from his comments, especially the idea that he acknowledged that the violence is there? It is bad. But then the other question, the key question, I think, is why aren't you doing more to stop it?
6: Yeah, and look, he acknowledged it because it is impossible to ignore at this point what is happening in the West Bank. But he also sought to diminish it, talking about 100, 150, what he described as quote-unquote juvenile delinquents. I can tell you from having seen it myself, that is not the full picture at all. In fact, I've spoken with Israeli military officials who say that the numbers of violent settlers in the West Bank numbers in the hundreds, and it is not just a group of young juvenile delinquents. And in fact, those Israeli military officials who I've spoken with on this issue, Dana, they say that it's this current Israeli government, the government led by Prime Minister Benjamin Netanyahu, that has taken away more of the tools from the Israeli military and the Israeli intelligence services to appropriately and actively confront these violent attacks that we've seen taking place from these Israeli settlers, such as administrative detention, which used to be a tool that was used frequently to detain violent Palestinian and Jewish extremists to prevent them from carrying out acts of violence. The current Israeli Defense Minister Israel Katz under Netanyahu removed those tools from the Shin Bet, Israel's domestic intelligence service. And experts I've talked to have said that is a major cause of why this problem isn't being sufficiently confronted. It was interesting, however, to hear the Prime Minister say that the courts in Israel are very lenient. That is also something I've heard from Israeli military officials, that they feel the courts need to be tougher on these acts of

0: that the Israeli prime minister and his government can do about this issue, and he's simply choosing not to, largely because it affects a key political constituency for him. Dana.
1: Yeah, a big part of his, or an important part of his coalition. Jeremy, thank you so much for coming on and giving a perspective on that discussion. Thank you for joining Inside Politics. CNN News Central starts after a quick break.

0: in midtown Manhattan after workers find buckled columns and cracks on the 21st floor of a high-rise that's currently under construction.
1: And under pressure, Democratic Senate candidate Graham Platner facing calls to end his campaign over sex assault allegations. He's denying that accusation and says his campaign is considering the path forward. And allies on edge. President Trump is in Turkey for the NATO summit, and he's bringing up a familiar grievance, his belief that the U.S. should control Greenland. We're following these major developing stories and many more, all coming in right here to CNN News Central.
0: We're following breaking news right now out of midtown Manhattan. Multiple blocks evacuated after structural columns buckled on a 33-story building that's currently under construction.
1: These are columns that are actually on the building's 21st floor, which is where inspectors have also found multiple cracks and sagging floors. You can see here in the pictures just the structural issues that we're talking about here. CNN's Gloria Pazmino is near this site, not too near it, because there's a whole zone that is set up here, Gloria, which you can tell us about. Officials are updating right now. Are they worried that this could collapse?
2: That's right. And they've set up a significant security perimeter right around the building out of concern. This all started shortly after 8:30 this morning when someone reported bricks falling from this building directly behind me. Now, I do want to tell you a little bit about this building because it is actually the former Pfizer Pharmaceuticals headquarters. And it's a building that's been under construction for a while now because it was being converted from office space to apartments. And as part of that conversion, the construction was adding several floors to the top of this building. And from what we can see from the photos that we have gotten from inside this construction site, you can see that some of the beams are buckled and some of the structure that is holding up that construction appears to be giving way. Now, I spoke to some of the construction workers that were inside that building earlier this morning. Two of them told me that they were evacuated shortly after 8 o'clock this morning when they arrived to work. And one of them actually showed me the video from inside the floor where those buckled columns are visible. This is a project that likely has hundreds of construction workers in it. All construction workers were evacuated and everyone has been accounted for. There have been no injuries, but there are several buildings in the perimeter around here that have been evacuated as a safety precaution. So a lot of disruption in this area, which is particularly busy here in midtown Manhattan. We heard from officials just a short while ago, including New York City Mayor Zohra Mamdani, who said that the building continues to be unstable. Take a listen.
3: This is a minute-by-minute assessment, and I'm thankful for the work of all of our city workers in doing exactly that from the morning through this moment and then through the rest of the day. And as you heard from our DOB commissioner, the number one focus here is the safety of New Yorkers. We're thankful that at this time there are no injuries, every worker is accounted for, and now we are continuing to assess. As soon as this building is stable, it then opens up the possibilities for us to shore up the building. But until that point, we are still having to measure that.
2: Now, I do think it's very important to mention here that officials said that all of the construction that was happening inside this building had been approved and permitted. There is, of course, an investigation now underway to try and figure out exactly what resulted in the buckling of these beams. We also heard from the fire chief just a few minutes ago. He said that since the incident was reported this morning, the building has continued to shift and has continued to move, which, of course, is not something we want to hear. But he also made a very important point. He said because the way this building is constructed, a steel frame building, he said that the concern for a collapse is of a localized collapse, so not a complete collapse of this building. But of course, that still means that the area around the building is a potential hazard for pedestrians and vehicles and everyone that is here, which is why this continues to be closed off to traffic and pedestrians. Boris, yeah. Brianna?
1: As they said, they can't shore it up until it is stable, and it is still unstable at this point. Gloria, we know that you'll keep an eye on this. Things are obviously changing very quickly there in Midtown Manhattan. We also do have some breaking news on Graham Plattner's collapsing Senate run in Maine. This is one of his biggest supporters, we've now learned, who helped elevate his campaign. Senator Bernie Sanders is now saying that he spoke with Plattner and he recommended that Plattner step aside. All of this after a woman accused Plattner of rape.
0: Jenny Rassicot detailing her allegations to CNN, saying that Plattner showed up to her home drunk in 2021 while they were casually dating and then forced himself on her. Rassicot telling Jake Tapper she repeatedly told him no.
4: So he had kind of like jumped on top of me and indicated that he had intentions that were sexual in nature. And I remember just at first being like, hey, I'm not into this. Like, don't, I'm not in the mood. Like, don't, whatever. And it got to the point where I was like, okay, I feel like I've said this enough times. Like, he's not listening to me or he's not hearing me. And I looked at him and I remember this very specific look in his eyes. And I could smell alcohol and I was like, this is different.
0: Plattner denies the allegations, saying that any accusation of non-consensual behavior is categorically false. We're joined now by CNN's Lauren Fox. Lauren, Senator Sanders stood by Plattner when other allegations came forward in the New York Times last month. What more are you learning?
5: And he wasn't the only one, right, who stood by Graham Plattner after that New York Times story. And a lot of lawmakers really were making the case that this was up to voters in the state of Maine. Obviously, these very serious allegations, this interview really changed those dynamics. You see there are now more than a dozen senators who are asking for him to step aside, the Democratic Senatorial Campaign Committee, Kirsten Gillibrand, who's the chairwoman of that committee, as well as the top Democrat in the Senate, Chuck Schumer, have asked him to step aside. And they've also argued that they are not going to be spending a dime of money in this race, which is a very serious threat, if Graham Plattner remains the nominee. Now, Bernie Sanders just came out with this statement saying, I have spoken with Graham Plattner about the best path forward for Maine in light of these very serious allegations. I have recommended that he step aside. Obviously, I think right now the question is, what is Graham Plattner going to do next? When does he announce that he's going to step aside? If that's the decision that he makes, he does have to make that decision by next Monday, by 5 p.m. if he wants to allow the Democratic Party in the state of Maine 2 weeks to come up with an alternative candidate. That's obviously something that Democrats want to see happen, given the fact that this is a top target for Democrats if they want to take control back of the United States Senate. Beating Susan Collins has been their top target, not just in this election, but 6 years ago and the 6 years before that. They really thought they had a shot at doing that. Obviously, this has complicated matters.
1: Yeah, I mean, we'd even spoken with Democrats who said personally they found the allegations prior in the New York Times to be disqualifying, but it was up to voters in Maine, and they were, it seemed, willing to entertain this. They were dissatisfied, certainly, with Senator Collins, a lot of them, not all of them, a lot of them. But in this, giving them a choice, those voters, now who will replace Plattner?
5: Well, I think that's a huge question mark right now, Brianna, is, you know, do you have someone like Janet Mills who had to drop out of the Senate race because she didn't have the fundraising prowess to continue in that race? She admitted that herself when she decided to drop aside. You also have other people like Troy Jackson, who is a Democratic state senator who potentially could take that seat. You know, there's also a question for the left right now on if they want to have a say in who this next nominee is, because Graham Plattner was able to mobilize voters in the state of Maine in a way that previous candidates had not been able to. And so finding someone who can generate that energy for the state party, I think, is going to be a really important piece of this if Graham Plattner does decide to step aside.
1: All right. We'll be looking, obviously, a lot of movement there today. Lauren Fox, thank you so much. And still to come, the man accused of killing conservative activist Charlie Kirk is back in a Utah courtroom today as prosecutors lay out their evidence against him. We're inside the hearing.
0: And later, President Trump will not rule out further troop drawdowns in Europe, citing NATO's refusal to join the war with Iran. We'll be right back.

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1: Evacuations

0: For a second day, the widow of Charlie Kirk is in a Utah courtroom listening to the evidence in her husband's killing. Erica Kirk was seen leaving court yesterday, marking the first time that she faced her husband's suspected killer, Tyler Robinson, in court. This is a pivotal week for Robinson, seen in the gray suit on the right side of your screen. Prosecutors are presenting their case against him to determine if there's enough probable cause for it to go to trial.
1: Robin is accused of gunning down the conservative activist on September 10th at Utah Valley University. Today, the judge viewed surveillance video that allegedly shows Robinson moving on and off campus the day that Kirk was gunned down. CNN's Nick Watt is outside of court. Nick, what's the latest there?
2: Well, that's right, Brianna. They played some of this surveillance video in court. It is a compilation of surveillance video from that campus from the day that Charlie Kirk was killed. And prosecutors say that Tyler Robinson is identified coming on and off the campus four times, twice before the shooting, once for the shooting, and another time very late that night. So while they were playing this video, they had a Utah State investigator narrating. Take a listen.
3: That's the vehicle that is believed to belong to Mr. Robinson arriving in the parking garage on campus.
4: At what time in the morning? What time of the day?
3: It's approximately 8:30 in the morning on September 10th, 2025.
4: And what leads you to believe that this particular vehicle belongs to Mr. Robinson?
3: Information that was provided regards to driver's license and Department of Motor Vehicle records.
2: Now, from these images, it appears that the first time Robinson was on campus, he was wearing shorts. Later, he changed into long pants but kept the same shoes, and that has helped investigators try and identify him throughout the day. He also went to Chick-fil-A, got something to eat, and then this is key. So the investigator and the video seems to show that Robinson returns to campus 11:53, 12:22, he is lying prone on the roof with a line of sight to Charlie Kirk. 12:23, shot is fired. Then this person, who prosecutors say is Robinson on the tapes, runs back across the video, roof, jumps off the roof, and then flees north into a neighborhood north of campus. Now, Erica Kirk, as you guys mentioned, in court again today, emotional, dabbing tears, also whispering a little, interacting with Charlie Kirk's mother as well. Now, of course, what is happening here is the prosecution is trying to put enough evidence to persuade the judge that this should go to trial. Meanwhile, the defense is basically just trying to pick holes, trying to say, well, you know, wasn't there another holster? Wasn't there another bullet fragment? Just trying to put a reasonable doubt. But what's happening here is not about reasonable doubt. The prosecution just needs to show probable cause. Reasonable doubt will come later if there is a trial. Guys?
0: Nick Watt, thank you so much for that update. As we see that, it appears from these live images there has been a recess in this preliminary hearing. We'll stay on top of what happens in court and bring it to you as we get it. Up next, President Trump says he almost didn't attend today's NATO summit in Turkey as he renews his threat to seize Greenland and to pull U.S. troops out of Europe. That story coming your way next.

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0: automatic renewal and get a second membership free.
1: It did not take long for President Trump to criticize America's top allies after arriving in Turkey for a critical NATO summit today. During a meeting with Turkey's president, Trump made it clear he was not happy that NATO countries in Europe refused to join his war with Iran, and he did not rule out additional U.S. troop reductions in the region.
2: Are you likely to announce further troop drawdowns in Europe?
3: Well, we're going to see. I was very disappointed with NATO. And frankly, if it weren't held in Turkey, where my friend happens to be a very strong leader, a very strong person, it's possible that I wouldn't have attended. But we weren't treated well because we did something in Iran. We don't need anybody's help. I didn't even want the help. But before I asked, they said they wouldn't be there.
1: I'm joined now by CNN senior military analyst Admiral James Stavridis. He's a former NATO Supreme Allied Commander, and he's now vice chairman of the Carlyle Investment Firm. Sir, thank you so much for being with us. This spring, Trump had reportedly floated the idea of cutting forces in Europe by a third. Those U.S. forces are currently under review. What would the implications be for Europe and for the alliance with the U.S. if you see cuts that significant?
4: First, I'll point out that Russia continues to be a significant threat, and not just to Ukraine, but also to Europe. And ultimately, Putin's goal is to try and break apart the NATO alliance. A pretty easy way to do that would be to start pulling huge number of troops out of Europe. And those troops, by the way, Brianna, as you know well, as an army spouse, are there as forward deployment capability. We use those bases frequently. I can understand why President Trump is annoyed about the contretemps of not using the bases in Iran, but fundamentally the alliance is good value for the United States. Pulling troops out without a truly cooperative process would hurt the alliance.
1: And that is certainly a way to view it from the U.S. side of things. I wonder, when it comes to the European allies, how should they be looking at this? It's not as if this is the first upset they've had with Trump, right? Foundationally, he has great disdain for NATO. What options do European allies have here and how they can respond?
4: Well, the silver lining for the Europeans is that this will effectively move them to operate together, to rationalize their militaries, cooperate more on defense spending, and above all, raise their spending, which they need to do. And they're doing that, by the way, not because of President Trump exclusively, but I think principally because of the threat from Vladimir Putin. You know, Brianna, people ask me a lot, who's going to win the war between Russia and Ukraine? In some ways, the Europeans may win the war. And what I mean by that is it may drive them to cooperate together, stand up, build their own defense industrial base. They have the capacity, the capability, and the money to do it. And you'll hear announced at this summit an additional $250 billion of European resources spent to do exactly that. So Europe will stand up, and the bottom line to conclude is simply when that happens, the United States will not have a subservient partner willing to simply go along every time we embark on a new adventure around the world. So this is bad news for the alliance, but potentially could be good news for Europe overall.
1: Trump is also floating the possibility of, I should say strongly floating, right, of selling these F-35 fighter jets to Turkey. He'd actually banned them from purchasing them back in 2019 because Turkey had purchased a Russian air defense system. Congress then codified that into law. What do you think about right. this move to sell them those jets?
4: I don't have access to the inside classified information, but my strong belief, and has been this way since this controversy began well over a decade ago, is that there very well may be a technical way using some kind of firewall process to keep the Russian S-400 air defense very separated from the Joint Strike Fighter F-35. Not to drown you in acronyms, but the point is if we found a technical solution to separate those two, I would be in favor of making this sale.
1: All right, Admiral Stavridis, thank you so much for being with us. Really appreciate it.
4: You bet, Brianna.
1: A Manhattan high-rise has been evacuated, and a collapse zone has now been created around the perimeter. Why? You are looking at it. These are beams inside, 21 stories up, that are buckling. And next, we're going to ask an engineer about the risk of structural failure.

0: CNN and on the CNN app.
1: Back now to our breaking news. A Manhattan high-rise building is in danger of collapse. You can see here, these are columns on the 21st floor that have started to buckle. This happened as of this morning, just a few hours ago, and this prompted officials to evacuate nearby buildings as a precaution.
2: At a press conference a short time ago, a New York Fire Department official said the building still shows signs that it is moving.
3: The way this building is constructed, it's a steel frame building, so it would not be a total collapse. It would be more of a localized collapse, but that remains our concern, that it's moving.
2: Let's get some perspective now with structural engineer Matthew Robles. Matthew, thank you so much for being with us. From what you see of the images that we've shown inside the building of that bent steel, what stands out most to you?
4: That the column has been completely compromised. If you look there, you can see the flange or the bottom piece is completely torn. And so that column is no longer serving its structural function, which is the definition of failure.
1: Okay, so as you're seeing the failure of that column, and we see other smaller columns buckling, what are you expecting when we're talking about the possibility of a localized collapse here? What could this look like?
4: It could be a topple over. The problem that you're having is not just at those columns, but the other columns on the inside are now having to make up for the load that's no longer carrying. So the danger isn't just on the outside where the buckling is visible. It's on the inside where you have columns taking additional load to make up for that one.
2: In cases like this, where you see that kind of buckling, what factors contribute to that happening?
4: Well, you know, during a renovation, buildings see more load than they're ever going to see because you have the way that the loads are distributed to the foundation are temporarily altered while beams and columns and bracings are being modified. And so when a building is going through a renovation like this, which is the largest in the history of the United States, loads are being distributed all over.
1: Okay, so as we're looking at this, and it's incredibly alarming, what's also alarming is that they're saying, obviously, they want to shore it up, but they can't do that until it's stabilized. It's not stable right now. So it seems that they're kind of waiting to see what happens before they can shore it up. Take us through that process. What does stabilization look like? Are they going to get to that point before this topples, and then how do they shore it up?
4: Well, right now, the correct engineering response is exactly what's evacuation, establish an exclusion zone, remote monitoring, you know, survey points, making see where the building's moving. And then as soon as you see that movement stop, you start beginning to shore. And that's going to be like heavy steel pipes with big plates, structural H piles, and eventually modular steel shoring towers. And so I'm sure Dan Ekinashi is the chief structural engineer of the New York Department of Buildings, and I'm sure he's out on site. Super experienced guy. You couldn't get a better guy on the job. And he's right there waiting to see that movement to stop so you can go in and it's safe to shore things up.
2: Yeah, I imagine folks feel lucky to have someone of that caliber on hand. I wonder what the risks are associated with going into a building like this to stabilize it. It may sound like a silly question, but how do you know that movement has stopped?
4: Well, through the survey points, I'm sure they have a LIDAR set up watching the building. And like I said, hopefully the redundancy of the interior columns will allow the building to stop moving. And once the building stops moving or moves to an acceptable point, then you can go in. But there's always a risk. There's always going to be a risk. And that's why, you know, God bless the firefighters and the police for doing the job that they do.
1: Yeah, indeed. Let's hope those interior columns can bear this load as they're trying to get to the point where they can shore it up. Matthew, we will stay in touch with you, obviously, as we were watching this really dynamic situation there in Midtown Manhattan. Thank you. And under pressure and with sinking support, one of Senate candidate Graham Platner's most important endorsers is now calling on him to resign after an allegation of rape. We'll have the latest right after this.

0: to you.
1: 800-821-4000.
2: The calls are growing louder for Graham Plattner to drop out of the Maine Senate race after a woman accused the Democratic nominee of raping her in 2021. Senator Bernie Sanders, who endorsed Plattner early on, now says that he should step aside. In an exclusive interview with CNN Monday, Jenny Rassikot said Plattner, who she was casually dating at the time, entered her home without permission while he was heavily intoxicated and raped her.
3: I know that you have been very reluctant to tell this story.
4: Yeah.
3: Very reluctant. Why did you ultimately decide to do it? Why come forward?
4: A few reasons. One of the biggest ones is that I think that there are a lot of men in this world relying on the silence of women and to be where they are. And I don't want to contribute to that. I also want to just get my life back.
3: There are going to be people, maybe even his campaign, certainly his supporters, who say this is politically motivated. What would you say to that?
4: I couldn't disagree more. That was actually one of the reasons that I didn't come out.
3: Because you agree with his politics.
4: I do. I really agree with his politics. I think we need somebody with those political stances and who are willing to do the work. And, you know, I see his political videos. They get me fired up as well. I understand why people want someone like him in office. And I felt like me coming forward would essentially potentially take that away. And I felt really uncomfortable with the responsibility of and the weight of my story and what that might do.
5: Plattner denies any accusations of non-consensual behavior and says he is taking time to reflect on the best path forward. If Plattner withdraws from the race by a July 13th deadline, Democrats would then have 2 weeks to put forward a replacement. We're joined now by Axios political reporter Hans Nichols and former DNC communications director Xochitl Hinojosa. I just wonder how you are seeing this moment. This is clearly the final straw, but there have been a lot of them leading up to this, and it definitely has us looking back on how Democrats have sort of reacted to this along the way.
6: Yeah, and the Democratic Party's handling of this has not been great. There have been two factions of the Democratic Party, and we have seen it not only in the New York primaries, we are seeing it play out in Maine, where you have some parts, people in the Democratic Party who have defended Plattner. He is an outsider. He is someone who, if we're going to have authentic candidates, that sometimes they might have some things that they have done in the past that we're happy to, you know, turn our heads the other way and because it is more important to win. And I think this is an important moment for the Democratic Party and for politics in general for both parties, because we need to make a decision about whether or not it is worth it to look the other way, to hold on to power, or is it important to speak out early and so that you have the trust of voters. And I think that if we're going to move forward as not only a Democratic Party, but in our country, we have to be the party. Democrats have to be the party. We're going to be the party of integrity and accountability to speak out sooner rather than later. And so I'm glad now pretty much everybody, as of probably an hour ago with Bernie Sanders, has now called on him to step aside. But it took some time, and that shouldn't happen again. And it actually is a big contrast compared to the Republican Party, who refuses to speak out against Donald Trump and others.
2: Hans, how did you see the reaction from Democrats initially when that New York Times reporting came out just 4 days before the primary, including allegations of physically threatening behavior from multiple women, including Lindsay Fifield, who was accused of being a conservative operative?
7: Yeah, that's a really interesting question. And I think part of us in the media that were following this so closely, we'd heard a lot of buildup about the New York Times story, about what it would have and what it didn't have. And ultimately, I think the view and the consensus view, obviously there are voices that dissented, but the consensus view was it wasn't the devastating story that the Plattner and some Democrats were expecting and feared. Now, we can go back and litigate that, and we can look at that story in a different light now, and I think many of us have. To me, the most important sort of blast radius of that story was that the second accuser comes out and says, my story wasn't told there. The New York Times story basically whitewashed my story. I don't feel heard well enough. And that's what, according to the Politico account, and I don't know if she got into this with Jake as well, forced her or encouraged her to go forward and be public and make this accusation public. So, yes, the reactions have been very different. I don't tend to wear a media criticism hat here. I think that in general, the biggest change was that Democrats, the party establishment, moved pretty quickly to distance themselves from Plattner after the Politico CNN story. Mm-hmm. Now, there's been some latency, and I think you're talking about the latency for, like, took Elizabeth Warren a little bit. Well, this wasn't like a 30-minute response. This is like Ruben Gallego was one of the first, right? And then eventually, close to 24 hours, Bernie Sanders comes out. That latency, we can all try to get into what caused it, but, you know, one of the issues here is that people want to preserve their ability to influence the party. And Chuck Schumer wants to preserve his ability to influence the party. The big challenge for Chuck Schumer here is that if he does weigh in, that candidate could potentially be just as poisoned as anyone else. And so Schumer's in a real pickle here. They've got some time, but it's a mess, and the blast radius is significant.
5: I think there's some different things to consider here, and one is, okay, what is the alleged offense, right? And we've seen mm-hmm. that change over time. But also asking the question of how does the political leanings of an alleged victim factor into this, right? And Lindsay Fifield, having conservative, a sort of conservative pedigree, you then saw Plattner basically say, like, oh, this is just a political hatchet job. It's very clear here. She's saying, no, these are actually my politics. It was one of the, this is one of the problems for me. How are you looking at that?
6: Well, I think that this happens a lot when it comes to men and allegations and just trying to discredit the victim as much as possible and trying to find anything that you can to discredit the victim. We saw a little bit with Eric Swalwell. Now, you didn't have the same political leanings with the victim there, but he was trying to say, you know what, these are just my opponents trying to come after me. This is what happens when you are at the top of the ticket and leading in the polling. And my worry is that you're going to continue to see this. And whether or not the Democratic Party sort of falls for it, I think, is another thing. Here, Graham Plattner, I thought it was very interesting in his statement. He talked about how the allegations were serious, but yet he came out to say that they were not true. Obviously, you do not think that they are serious enough if you are coming out and trying to discredit her, right? And so I think that that, to me, really stood out, and that should have been a red flag. I mean, from the beginning, I think the Nazi tattoo, all those things should have been red flags, but I do think that this is just the way that people try to discredit, you know, allegations in politics.
2: There was an interview that I kept going back to, and it came out amid several of the red flags, but before the New York Times story came out, certainly before Jenny Rascott shared her story. And that was a conversation between the Wall Street Journal's Aaron Zitner and Daniel Moraff, who was a strategist that helped elevate Plattner. And it was specifically a question about vetting and how well Graham Plattner was vetted. And here was his response when he was asked about some of what were perceived to be red flags at the time.
0: I think if what the voters wanted were people who were grown in vats and had never done or said anything that they might regret their entire lives, we'd have a very different country. Part of our thesis here is that people do not want their candidates grown in vats. They want people who are real human beings.
2: The difficulty with that thesis, though, is that when you're looking for these anti-establishment candidates, when there's a fervor for that, you wind up with candidates that have colorful histories on social media.
7: Or darker, right, in this case,
2: yeah.
7: Right? I mean, alleged, right? Let's throw alleged in there. Look, the authenticity argument, I think, is going to stay with us. It's going to stay with us in the media. It's going to stay with political figures. It's going to stay with everyone, right? No one, especially in the age of AI and videos, I think authenticity is really the argument that Daniel's trying to make there, right? Yeah. Obviously, I think he'd want those words back if he knew the details of all the allegations, but, you know, let's not delve too far into that. I get back to the fundamental challenge that's going to happen, probably take place in the 2028 primaries with the Democratic Party, is that this is authenticity versus electability versus centrism versus moderate. It's all going to be overlaid with all the cultural issues that we're talking about, even the big political issues on the war in Gaza, the Hamas issue, sort of distance yourself. We're just at the beginning of a very difficult conversation on authenticity.
6: Yeah.
2: We'll see where it goes in Maine. Hans and Sochi, thank you both so much for the conversation. Still to come, Team USA's World Cup dream ending in embarrassing fashion. A 4-1 loss against Belgium. We'll talk about what went wrong after a quick break.

0: is our business.
1: Well, it was good while it lasted, but Team USA's dream of advancing to the World Cup came to a full stop last night in a just crushing loss against Belgium.
2: Crushing. The Stars and Stripes routed 4-1 by their European counterparts in an ugly match, clouded in controversy. Belgium now

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2: While it lasted, but Team USA's dream of advancing to the World Cup came to a full stop last night in a just crushing loss against Belgium.
3: Crushing. The Stars and Stripes routed 4-1 by their European counterparts in an ugly match, clouded in controversy. Belgium now advancing to the quarterfinals to play Spain later this week. Also happening right now, Argentina and Egypt battling it out for a spot in the quarterfinals. They are now tied. Argentina ratcheting things up with two late goals. Let's talk about this with Joe Lowry. He's a writer for Backheeled, the host of the Total Soccer Show podcast. Thanks so much for being with us, Joe. As the saying goes when it comes to the U.S., the ball don't lie. What went wrong?
4: Yeah, this was the worst performance for the United States since 2017 in that loss to Trinidad and Tobago that saw the U.S. miss the World Cup the following year. Nearly every U.S. player on the field last night had a bad day. That goes for Christian Pulisic, that goes for Weston McKennie, Serginho Dest. You can run through the list from front to back. This was a nightmarish, quicksand-like performance from the U.S. where one mistake seemed to lead to another. Defensively, there were obvious technical lapses that just cannot happen at this level. In the attack, there was not nearly enough precision. This was a no-good, very bad day with the nation watching in primetime on home soil. Crushing. Absolutely crushing.
2: Yeah, and obviously some controversy over the team for President Trump kind of getting involved, imploring the head of FIFA to kind of make an exception here when it comes to a very important player who'd had a one-game ban. Did Balogun end up making a difference on the field?
4: Balogun was effective. He was maybe the only U.S. player that could sort of count himself above all of the mess for this U.S. team. But it did seem like whatever advantage the U.S. gained from having their striker on the field, Belgium gained something too. We saw Belgium doing President Trump's dance after one of their goals. There's a video that surfaced of them doing it in the locker room as well. Players have talked about from that Belgian side about how this gave them fuel, that FIFA did decide to suspend star striker for Laurent Balogun's suspension, basically punting it down the road so that he could play in this game. Now, I don't think it's uncommon for political officials to discuss these sorts of matters with FIFA. But the fact is that President Trump and FIFA President Gianni Infantino have had a relationship. President of FIFA Gianni Infantino seems to be wanting to cultivate that relationship further. And FIFA did ultimately give the U.S. a player back in this game in an unprecedented decision. It was a wild day leading into the U.S.'s game. And you would be forgiven if you're a U.S. player for imagining that some of the controversy that surrounded this whole game bled into the actual match itself.
3: Yeah, Joe, it feels like on the whole for USA Soccer, it was two steps forward, maybe three steps back, two and a half steps back. What is next for U.S. men's soccer?
4: Yeah, it continues to be about building a better player pool. Simply put, the player pool was tested last night and was yet again found wanting. These round of 16 exits have become commonplace. The U.S. is still not a team that can reliably expect to make a run to the quarterfinals or beyond at this World Cup. They do not have enough talent. They do not have enough true difference makers. And we saw that last night. The best players in the world, the true stars, show up in the biggest moments. And the U.S.'s players did not do that. They didn't have enough depth, enough talent coming off the bench to save the first-choice players from their quicksand performance. So this continues to be about creating a culture, not just a moment, but a culture of soccer in the United States on the men's side that generates and helps generate top-level players. Children aren't touching the ball enough at a young age. They don't have enough access to high-quality coaching. Soccer is still not part of the culture in so many pockets around the U.S., and until that changes, we're not likely to see meaningful change and meaningful progress at the senior national team level every 4 years.
2: Thoughts? Boris, you have thoughts?
3: Belgium has never won a Super Bowl. They've never won a World Series, so we got them there.
2: That's true. Joe. Joe, great to have you. Joe Lowry, really appreciate your insights there. And a new hour of CNN News Central starts right now.
3: We're following a minute-by-minute crisis in New York City. There's a high-rise that's under construction, and right now it has been evacuated after support columns buckled. People in nearby buildings also being told to leave. And an unraveling campaign. Democratic Senate candidate Graham Plattner facing pressure to quit the race.

0: after a new allegation of sexual assault. One of his biggest backers in the Senate just said it was time for him to step aside.
1: And the president oversees President Trump in Turkey for the NATO summit, with the war in Ukraine at the top of the agenda. We're following these major developing stories and many more, all coming in right here to CNN News Central.
0: We are awaiting word from Graham Plattner on the future of his campaign, as Senator Bernie Sanders, one of his biggest supporters, says it is time for him to go. Just over an hour ago, Sanders releasing this statement, quote, "I spoke with Graham Plattner about the best path forward for Maine. In light of these very serious allegations, I have recommended that he step aside." All of this after a woman accused Plattner of rape. Jenny Rassicot telling CNN that Plattner allegedly forced himself on her when she says they were casually dating about 5 years ago. Rassicot saying that she repeatedly told him no after he showed up to her place uninvited.
2: It got to the point where I was like, okay, I feel like I've said this enough times. Like, he's not listening to me or he's not hearing me. And I looked at him and I remember this very specific look in his eyes. And I could smell alcohol and I was like, this is different.
0: Plattner denies the allegations, saying, quote, "any accusation of non-consensual behavior is categorically false." We're joined now by Michael Shepard. He is the politics editor of Bangor Daily News. Mike, thanks so much for being with us. Have you heard any indication from his team that Plattner is planning to drop out, when that announcement may come?
3: Yeah, we're not expecting anything today. We think that it's something that's certainly under consideration. I think that people, Democrats here in Maine, are certainly thinking that this is coming. Of course, Bernie Sanders pulling his support today is a big blow for the campaign. On the ground, I'm not seeing much in the way of support or a path forward for this campaign. So I think it's a matter of time whether he does it today, tomorrow, by the Monday deadline. Democrats are well on their way to plotting the way forward here.
0: That deadline on Monday looming over all of this, because if he doesn't drop out before, then his name ostensibly would appear on the ballot come November. In the case that he does drop out before that, let's walk through some of the potential replacements, because Troy Jackson is out there and so is Nirav Shah.
3: Yeah, we have today Troy Jackson filed with the FEC, so he's exploring a run officially. Nirav Shah out with a statement today, pretty much in. Haven't heard from Janet Mills yet. She was obviously the other big candidate in this race, at least early on. Didn't get far. Her campaign did not make it to Election Day. But it seems like Jackson, Shah, Secretary of State Shenna Bellows, who was also in a gubernatorial primary with those two, also someone who's in, and some other folks who have been on the horizon as well. As you see on the screen, Dan Kleben, who left that race after a short period of time. In addition to the people on the screen, Jordan Wood, another congressional candidate with Joe Baldacci. So again, these are almost all people who were on the ballot in June.
0: Talk to us about the climate in Maine that saw Plattner just outrun a popular governor in Janet Mills. Mills obviously suspending her campaign, admitting that she couldn't keep up with Plattner's fundraising. He grew a profile going back to last fall that seemed to supersede an establishment candidate that had the support of members of the Senate.
3: Yeah, I think it goes back a long way, right? Governor Mills kind of got into a tiff with the president early last year at the White House and, gained a pretty high public profile. But then she kind of, she kicked around a Senate race, but she didn't file, right? We went all summer and into the fall, and she declares in October. And by that point, Plattner had gone from, absolute nowhere, right? I mean, I think I heard his name for the first time about 2 weeks before he announced. To build a really powerful movement, right? He got crowds quick. It built. He survived what would have been, I think, a pretty fatal set of controversies in October, and just kind of kept going, and won the primary going away after the New York Times, detailed some toxic episodes, some allegations of toxic behavior on the part of ex-girlfriends, including Jenny Rassicot. So I think that he had a campaign that looked very inevitable, and this was I don't think it's an unpredictable outcome where we are, just given the history around Graham Plattner. But he certainly ran what was a very tactical campaign, did things that we've never seen in Maine, where we generally have boring politics, right? And he certainly flipped it on its head. So he certainly outran, out hustled Governor Janet Mills, and that's in part why we are where we are today.
0: Before we go, Michael, just quickly, is there a mechanism for Maine Democrats to pick his successor now?
3: Yeah, they have time. They have until the 27th. He needs to get out of the race by Monday. He needs to do that on his own volition. They can't kick him out. He's got the spot on the ballot until he doesn't want it. After that, they have 2 weeks to replace him, and they're figuring out right now how exactly they're going to do that. I think it could be a convention. It could be a series of caucuses across our 16 counties. I think it sounds to me like they are trying to include as many Maine Democrats as possible. So I think there's a lot of sensitivity here they do not want to be seen as having a central committee of people deciding this process. Now, obviously, the more you open up this process, the harder it gets to manage, right? And we have 20 days to get it done here in Maine, right? So yeah. It's a really, really difficult, unprecedented situation up here for sure.
0: Michael Shepherd, thank you so much for being with us. Still to come this afternoon, the evacuation in Midtown Manhattan. Workers spot cracks and buckled columns in a high-rise under construction. Officials evacuating several nearby buildings over fears of a collapse.
1: Plus, there are some new concerns on Capitol Hill about Senator Mitch McConnell's health. Lawmakers and voters are wondering about his condition. We'll have that and much more coming up on CNN News Center.

0: is our business.
1: Now to breaking news in New York. These are live images of a high-rise in Midtown Manhattan at risk of what authorities fear could be a partial collapse. This is a 33-story tower just blocks from Grand Central Station and the Chrysler Building. Structural columns on its 21st floor, as you can see in these images, are buckling, according to the fire department, causing bricks to fall to the street below. Multiple blocks have been evacuated and a collapse zone has been created in that area.
2: This is an extremely serious situation, and I am thankful to our first responders for quickly arriving at the site.
3: A union official described it like this, quote, I-beams are bending like cigarettes in there. That is obviously very dire picture being painted. Gloria Pazmino's on the ground near the high-rise for us. Gloria, what is the very latest? This building still appears to be moving.
4: That's right, Brianna and Boris. And you know, from where I'm standing here on the street, the building appears to be almost leaning. But accounting for the lack of perspective that I have here on the ground, we actually have some brand new images that the fire department has put out where you can see that the building is, in fact, leaning. And you can also see those bent beams that the union official described as bent like cigarettes. You know, it's kind of a remarkable image to see a beam made of steel folded almost like, you know, like it, as if it were made of rubber. And that is what is causing so much concern here. Now, the streets around this building have been closed off to traffic and to pedestrians. And I just want to kind of give you an idea of where we are in Manhattan. We have United Nations to our east and Grand Central Station to our west. We're on 42nd Street. This is a very busy part of Manhattan. There are several buildings in the vicinity of the building that is at risk of a partial collapse, which have been evacuated. There are schools in this area, hotels, businesses. People live and work here, and all of those people right now are being told to stay away. This started all after 8:30 this morning when people reported falling bricks from inside the site. And I spoke to construction workers who were evacuated shortly after 8 o'clock. They told me they saw those bent beams themselves. Important information about this building. This is the former site of Pfizer Pharmaceutical headquarters here in Manhattan. And the building was actually under construction. It's a building that was being turned from office space to apartment space. And as part of that project, there were floors that were being added to the top of this 30-something floor structure. Now, what we do not know yet is whether that construction had anything to do with this beam failure that we are seeing. That is part of what officials are investigating. What's happening on the ground right now is that they have officials from the Department of Buildings, the fire department, trying to assess the building to figure out how to shore it up. That means this is going to go on for a while here. We heard from Mayor Zohra Mamdani just a short while ago telling New Yorkers this is still a very dangerous situation.
2: Every few minutes, we are looking at a new assessment of the structure and of the possibilities and the options that we have in front of us. When it comes to the New Yorkers who call these streets their home, we are going to be in touch with them as soon as we have any updates.
4: Now, as the officials described it, since the activity was reported this morning, the building has actually continued to move. That's what the fire officials said just a short while ago. And they did say that there continues to be a risk for a partial collapse. That means that a collapse that is limited to a specific area of the building could still happen. That could still be extremely dangerous, and it would mean that it would delay the process of going in, assessing how to shore up the building to make sure that the surrounding area is safe and that it can be eventually open to pedestrians. Boris, Brianna.
1: A potentially volatile situation. Gloria Pazmino, thank you so much for keeping an eye on it for us. Still to come, prosecutors in the Charlie Kirk murder trial reveal new video evidence they will use against the accused killer, Tyler Robinson. The details straight

0: Tonight on CNN and next day on the CNN app.
1: Right now, prosecutors are in their second day previewing evidence in the shooting death of conservative activist Charlie Kirk. Today, they showed surveillance video that they say shows murder suspect Tyler Robinson on the day of and the day after Kirk's killing last September at Utah Valley University. The hearing, which is expected to last the week, will determine if there's enough probable cause in the case for this to go to trial. Kirk's widow, Erica Kirk, has been in the courtroom the last 2 days. Let's go to CNN's Nick Watt, who's outside court in Provo, Utah. Nick, get us up to speed on where the hearing is right now.
2: Well, yeah, you mentioned Erica Kirk is in there. We've seen her emotional. We've seen her chatting to Charlie Kirk's mom. Right now, what has been going on is an absolutely deep in the weeds discussion about whether parts of a statement made by somebody from Turning Point can or should be read out loud in open court, deep in the weeds. Anyway, the big news from this morning has been the surveillance video. We have seen for the first time some images captured on surveillance camera on the campus where Charlie Kirk was killed that prosecutors claim show Tyler Robinson making 4 visits to that campus on the day that Charlie Kirk was killed. We had an agent from the State Bureau of Investigation who's gathered a lot of that video. He talked the court through some of those images. So let's take a quick look at that.
3: That's the vehicle that is believed to belong to Mr. Robinson arriving in the parking garage on campus.
4: At what time in the morning? What time of the day?
3: It's approximately 8:30 in the morning on September 10th, 2025.
4: And what leads you to believe that this particular vehicle belongs to Mr. Robinson?
3: Information that was provided regards to driver's license and Department of Motor Vehicle records.
2: Now, we are also told, and we also see in that video, the person that we're told is Tyler Robinson arriving wearing shorts to start with, then changing into long pants a little bit later. We see him coming back onto campus 11:53. We apparently see him lying prone on the roof with a line of sight to Charlie Kirk at 12:22. The shot was fired at 12:23. And then this video shows a figure running across the roof, jumping off the roof, fleeing north out of the campus. Also, very interestingly, apparently Tyler Robinson returned just after midnight, early the following morning, and had an interaction with a law enforcement officer who was securing the scene. That officer, apparently down to cop intuition, thought the interaction was strange, wrote down the license plate, and later that turned out, they say, to be Tyler Robinson's car. Guys?
1: Nick Watt, thank you very much. And just into CNN, Lionel Messi's World Cup dreams, they live on, and Argentina's hope of winning back-to-back tournaments lives with it. After trailing by 2 goals in stoppage time, Argentina just beat Egypt in a stunning 3-2 comeback.
5: Stunning. The shock of the tournament happening in the 55th minute when Egypt broke away down the field, buried what appeared to be a second goal, but the video assistant referee, or the VAR, flagged a foul and waved off the goal. I had suspicions that something strange had happened when I heard yelling in the hallway. I think our floor manager was very disappointed in this. Then in the 67th minute, Egypt finally scored one that could not be taken away to make it 2-0. But then what happened next stunned the soccer world. 3 straight goals by Argentina, won by the sensational Lionel Messi in the 83rd minute, giving Argentina the 3-2 victory.
1: So that set off celebrations in Argentina, though not in the halls of CNN, where our floor director, Pablo, again, this is a tough one for him, but fans can look forward to another game in the next round of the World Cup. This actually is probably one of the more difficult stories we've had to report on today, Boris, because I can feel just the boring stare,
5: yeah,
1: the glare, if
5: the
1: you will,
5: anger,
1: coming
5: yeah.
1: from right over there.
5: Yeah, especially after Cristiano Ronaldo played his final game yesterday for Portugal. Pablo has been taking the day that Portugal plays off so he can go watch them. He's literally shedding a tear right now as we speak. We do appreciate you, Pablo, and your energy and enthusiasm for the game. Nevertheless, plenty more news to come this afternoon, including CNN asking Israeli Prime Minister Benjamin Netanyahu why settler violence in the West Bank has not yet ended. Dan Abash's interview with the Prime Minister is next.

0: automatic renewal and get a second membership free.
1: Happening now, President Trump is in Turkey along with other world leaders for the annual NATO summit. And Israel's Prime Minister Benjamin Netanyahu will be keeping a close eye on Trump's interactions with Turkey's President Tayyip Erdogan. President Trump says he is considering selling F-35 fighter jets to Turkey, which is something that Netanyahu adamantly opposes. CNN chief political correspondent Dana Bash spoke with the Israeli Prime Minister this morning.
2: Thank you so much for being here, sir. President Trump is in Turkey right now. He said this morning he will consider selling F-35 fighter jets to Turkey, which is a reversal of a ban he put in place. You said yesterday that would, quote, upset the power balance in the Middle East. Have you made that clear to President Trump?
3: Yes, I have. Actually, spoke to him several times about it. And I think that everybody understands that notwithstanding the personal friendship that President Trump has with Erdogan, it doesn't make Turkey a friendly state to the United States. To the contrary, it's a regime that's infected with the Muslim Brotherhood, which hates the United States. He harbors Hamas, the Hamas terrorists. He supports them. He finances them. He's thrown his opponents in jail, all of them. He throws more journalists in jail than anyone can understand. So he's not exactly a model ally of the United States. But even worse than that, he threatens Greece, a NATO ally. He occupies half of Cyprus, another NATO country. And the most important thing, and I put it right on the table, he threatens to destroy my country, the one and only Jewish state. His number two says that we have no place among the nations, and you know what that means. And his number three, the interior minister, says that he's looking forward to be the governor of Jerusalem. But, hello?
2: But,
3: you know,
2: but
3: we're
2: Prime
3: a sovereign
2: minister.
3: Country.
2: Yeah, but Prime Minister, the president said this morning
3: that... And we tend to stay independent.
2: President said this morning that they are great friends, and not just the two of them, the countries of the United States and Turkey, and that Turkey is perhaps a better ally than other so-called allies. So he is considering giving the country these planes, F-35s?
3: Well, as I said, it would destroy the power balance in the Middle East because Turkey, I think, has aggressive aspirations. I mean, they openly say that. They want to restore the Ottoman Empire. The Ottoman Empire not only included Turkey, it included many other countries, included Syria, it included pieces of Jordan, included all of present-day Israel, included some Gulf countries. So this is not a force for peace and stability. And if you give this kind of radical regime that admittedly smiles to America when it is necessary, or smiles to the president of the United States when it's necessary, when you give him that power, you're going to see aggression in its wake. I wouldn't do that.
2: Prime Minister Netanyahu, conversation that the president is having with Turkey today is just the latest in moves that he has made that are not making you happy. He obviously imposed ceasefires in Gaza, in Lebanon, on Iran. He made you turn fighters back from attacking Iran last summer. He's told you what you can and can't do in Hezbollah. Who is calling the shots for Israel?
3: I think there's a wide misperception of everything you said, because a lot of these things, some of them were not true, and some of them were agreed in advance. And some of it, yes, we had occasional disagreements. Look, he is the president of the United States. He does what is good for the United States. I'm the prime minister of Israel. I do what is important for what is good for Israel. And most of the time, these things are identical. I have to commend the president. He brought a huge American force to counter our common enemy, which is Iran, that chanced death to Israel, death to America. Had they developed nuclear weapons, if we hadn't acted, they would have them already. They would eventually use them against America, not only against Israel. So on the big things, we see eye to eye, and occasionally we don't, but we're true allies. They call us the National Security Council, issued a memorandum a few months ago. They called Israel the model ally. And I can tell you that even allies can have their differences, but I think America has no greater ally in the world than Israel, and Israel has no greater ally than the United States. Yeah. And I say that with complete recognition of the fact that we sometimes see things a bit differently. It's natural. You're a big country. You're far away. We're a small country, beleaguered and close to these regimes that want to destroy us.
2: I want to talk specifically about Iran for a moment, sir. President Trump said the memorandum of understanding with Iran is probably an unconditional surrender. But the specific question is, under this MOU, the United States terminates all types of sanctions against Iran. Is this a failure for your country, for Israel?
3: Look, I think it's too early to say what will happen. The president believes that he can stop Iran's nuclear program, which is a nuclear program to create atomic bombs. He believes that he can do this through negotiations.
2: Do you?
3: And various pressures. Look, I have my doubts, but I think he should be given the chance. And he's, you know, trying to achieve that. It remains to be seen. But I have said, and by the way, I think President Trump has said, too, that deal or no deal, I certainly will not let Iran have nuclear weapons. And that is also the president's position.
2: In 2015, I was there. I remember that you came to the U.S. and spoke to Congress over the objection of President Obama because of your opposition to that Iran deal, the JCPOA. You specifically mentioned the deal's sanction relief in that speech. What's different about now?
3: I think Iran, look, our combined action, the U.S. and Israeli action today destroyed, I think the lowest estimates are $400 billion of the regime's infrastructure, and some say as much as three-quarters of $1 trillion or even $1 trillion. So I think what is being discussed now are very small numbers. Admittedly, any number is a high number as far as countries like Israel and others see it, but it's not going to allow Iran to reestablish itself. The question remains, at the end of the negotiations, if there's a deal struck, then you have to see, does the deal actually meet the main goals? The most important one being ending Iran's nuclear program, taking out the enriched material, dismantling the enrichment sites, and there are other things that have to do with proxy warfare and ballistic missiles. If it achieves that, then yes, Iran will get sanctions relief, and that would help the regime resuscitate itself. But I don't see that happening yet, and I hope that the president will do exactly as he promised to do, to make sure that Iran does not have a nuclear weapons program.
4: Still to come, more of this interview. What does Netanyahu think about declining U.S. support for Israel? Dan Abash asked him about that and the ceasefire in Gaza. We'll have the rest after.

0: CNN and on the CNN app.
1: We're back with more of our conversation with Israeli Prime Minister Benjamin Netanyahu. CNN's Dana Bash asked him about his complex relationship with President Trump and the possibility that Trump could greenlight the sale of F-35 fighter jets to Turkey despite the prime minister's objections. She also asked him about declining U.S. support for Israel and where things stand with the ceasefire in Gaza.
2: The issue of supporting Israel as a Jewish state and just U.S. support for Israel overall, they have become a central issue in American politics, really a litmus test right now in Democratic primaries here in the U.S. I want you to listen to how the mayor of New York City responded when he was asked if he supports Israel as a Jewish state.
3: I've said time and again that I support the state of Israel as a state with equal rights. I believe that any state that preferences...
4: But as a Jewish state is the question.
3: I think any state that privileges one religion over the other is one that I can't tell you I support, whether it be Israel or Saudi Arabia or anywhere else. And a lot of that comes back to a fundamental belief that we should all be considered equal no matter what our faith is.
2: Your response?
5: Well, he conveniently forgets that the only democracy in the Middle East is Israel. 20% of our citizens are, in fact, Muslims. They're not Arabs, but they sit in the Supreme Court. They're in the Knesset, our parliament. They share every walk of life. That's the only place in the Middle East where you actually have this this equality that he's talking about. But he has supported, or his supporters have supported Hamas. These people who murder people, who beheaded our men, raped our women, and then murdered them, burned babies alive and so on. He said, the river to the sea, he supports them. This is not mere cynicism. I mean, it's ridiculous. It's absurd. There are always imperfect democracies. Israel is an imperfect democracy. The United States is an imperfect democracy. Why? Because we live in the real world. But it's 100 times better than these dictatorships and these horrible tyrannies that Mamdani and his supporters support. So yeah,
2: let me
5: I stand
2: ask you
5: completely
2: beyond
5: with
2: Mamdani.
5: The Jewish state, the democratic Jewish state that fights for its life, but we also protect so many others by fighting these barbarians who have no qualms whatsoever to murdering their own people and trying to terrorize everyone else.
2: Some American Jews in Congress who support Israel and support what you just said say that a lot of the actions by you and your government are making Jews in the United States unsafe. Congresswoman Haley Stevens, she's running for Senate in Michigan, said Benjamin Netanyahu has made us less safe. He has frankly put Jews in an uncomfortable position across the country. Have you?
5: Well, it's made her uncomfortable because she can't stand up for the truth. She's trying to probably excuse anti-Semitism. You know,
2: I just want to explain. She's somebody who supports Israel. She supports funding Israel, which is diminishing big time among Democrats and even some Republicans in the United States Congress.
5: Well, let me tell you, we track the support, and I'm obviously concerned when people raise that. And I've looked at the Gallup polls, okay, and they're very interesting, and other polls, and you see the decline in support for Israel, okay. And it's several years before the Gaza war took place, okay? And you ask, why did that happen? Well, the one correlation you see, which is almost a perfect correlation, is the penetration of TikTok and other social media in the United States. And as the penetration increases, the support for Israel decreases. And let me tell you something else. The support for America decreases. Mm-hmm. The number of people who say they're not proud to be Americans is just correlation. So
2: right.
5: I think that what has happened here is that there are several countries and organizations that have penetrated the social media, have abused them by putting in bot farms and other things to, especially directed at young Americans, to not only to hate Israel, but also to hate America. And you know what? Those who say they hate Israel usually end up hating America.
2: Mr.
5: They
2: Prime
5: burn
2: Minister,
5: our flags,
2: I think all things can be true.
5: Well.
2: All things can be true. What you're saying about bots and about the internet, no question. But are you saying that Israel and you personally bear no responsibility? Let's just talk about Gaza for 1 minute. Currently, Hamas is continuing to refuse to disarm. The IDF is also carrying out nearly daily airstrikes in Gaza. You've taken over more territory there. And the Palestinian people are continuing to suffer, still displaced, dealing with intense heat, limited care, limited resources. Will you do more to help those suffering in Gaza? And will you concede that the images that people are seeing on their phones as part of social media is very much contributing to the turnaround and the diminishment of support of your state of Israel and of you?
5: Yeah, look, I think that the what you're raising is, how do you fight a war in the digital age when, you know, when you have terrorists that embed themselves in civilian populations, in schools, in civilian neighborhoods, in apartment blocks, in mosques, and so on? How do you fight them? They send rockets to indiscriminately kill our people, and they hide behind, they're targeting our civilians while hiding behind their own civilians. So what are you going to do? What do you think would happen if this happened to New York City, say, from New Jersey? You think if they rocketed you with, you know, with this firepower and murdered about 10,000 of your people, murdered, raped, maimed, disemboweled, yeah. 10,000 Americans. What do you think the response of the United States would be?
2: Let me ask you about
5: It would be a lot stronger than ours.
2: Yeah.
5: But I'm going to say right now, but I think it's important. I think it's important. We have taken unbelievable measures in order to avoid civilian casualties. You know, we send millions of phone calls to the people, millions of text messages and so on. Please leave this neighborhood because we're going to try to eradicate Hamas.
2: But, sir, there's supposed to be
5: Hamas
2: a ceasefire.
5: And Hamas. No, I'm talking about, I'll ceasefire, I'll talk about in a minute. Well, obviously there's no real fighting going on. There are occasional actions that they try to do against us and we do against them, but it's not the kind of broad warfare that we had before. Everybody understands that. But I still come back to this point, Dana, and I insist on it because people say, you know, Israel, how dare you? How come civilians are killed? Because Hamas did not let the civilians leave. And when they try to leave at our behest, they would shoot them. They would actually kill their own people in order to keep them in a place where they would be injured by us. So when you have this cynicism and this horror, you don't support the terrorists. You support Israel because you will end up being in the same place exactly. We're not fighting just our battle. We're fighting your battle, both against Iran and its proxies, Hezbollah, Hamas, the Houthis. These people are bent on destroying our free societies.
2: Will the ceasefire take hold?
5: Using the media, for that end. Look, it depends. Every time they try to kill our people, make a move on our people, obviously we act. But I think that the most important thing is the disarmament factor in the agreement, the 20-point agreement that President Trump put forward. And the most important one is that Hamas has to disarm and Gaza has to be demilitarized. You know, it's going to happen one way or the other. I prefer it that it would happen without the need for the use of force and the need for our use of force because Donna, I've been to war, you know? I served 5 years in a special unit. My brother died while saving hostages in Entebbe. I had an 18-year-old fellow soldier die in my arms. That's not something that you forget, and I saw the grief of my parents and the grief of so many others. So I would prefer if we could avoid the renewal of open combat. Yes, I would prefer that if we could achieve our aims of eliminating the Hamas threat from Gaza with other means, by all means.
1: Dana also pressed the prime minister on settler violence in the West Bank. You can see that portion of the interview at CNN.com. Still to come, Senator Mitch McConnell has been in the hospital for 3 weeks now. His aides, though, are not releasing the reason why. What we're now hearing from people who say they've spoken to him.

0: to you.
1: 800-821-4000.
2: 3 weeks have passed since we learned that Kentucky Republican Senator Mitch McConnell was hospitalized, but why he's in the hospital and when he'll leave remain a mystery. Earlier this month,

0: unconscious person and what the dispatcher described as a cardiac arrest. And a paramedic is heard saying CPR in progress.
1: McConnell's Republican colleagues have been fairly silent on his condition, fueling speculation about the senator's health. Today, former McConnell aide and CNN senior political commentator Scott Jennings posted on X that he spoke with the Kentucky senator earlier for just shy of 20 minutes. Let's get some insight from Leanne Caldwell. She's the chief Washington correspondent for PUC News. Leanne, great to see you as always.
2: Yeah.
1: It's notable because among the lawmakers being asked about this is Utah Senator Mike Lee, who tweeted overnight, quote, many of us aren't speaking about Mitch McConnell's condition because we know nothing about his condition. Why do you think we haven't heard more? Why do you think they haven't heard more?
2: Well, first, this is how McConnell usually operates, how he operated when he was Senate Majority Leader. He was very tight-lipped, did not share a lot of information with his colleagues. And they are really, his office is operating in the same way now. He is not in touch with a lot of people, although he did speak with Senator John Barrasso and Senate Majority Leader John Thune yesterday. He spoke with them both a couple weeks ago as well, according to people familiar with those phone calls. But they have not been advertising this, and still no one knows what exactly is going on. His office has not even confirmed that there was a cardiac arrest, and we don't know how long he's going to be in the hospital. We don't know what condition he's in. We just do know now that the two top Republican leaders have spoken to him on the phone, and that Scott Jennings, his former aide, has talked to him as well.
0: It's clear this was serious, right? I mean, I think that we can pick up from some of the facts that we're getting here. How are his aides? I mean, I hear they're handling this in a way that they kind of always have, but are there potentially not just kind of personal considerations or a way that he likes to conduct himself, are there potential political considerations in the way this is being handled?
2: Well, I mean, it's hard to be silent in this day and age, right? It just doesn't work as well, especially when McConnell's health is at stake. We just went through this with a House member, Congressman Tom Keene of New Jersey, who was absent for months, and no one knew what was going on there. He finally returned after 3 months and said it was depression. But when there's silence, there is speculation. And there are absolutely political implications on if he's able to finish his term, which is up at the end of the year. He was already retiring. But really what it comes down to is he is an elected official. He is responsible for the people of Kentucky. He is, the Senate is trying to move appropriations funding bills that he is necessary to be there for. And we just don't have any answers.
1: He's powerful, and notably, he's had some recent, in the last few years, health issues with not only falls that have been reported, but also his seemingly freezing during public appearances. Leanne Caldwell, thank you so much for bringing us that report.
2: Thank you.
1: Of course. A new hour of CNN Essential starts right now. We are tracking falling bricks, multiple cracks, and now sagging floors. Fears that a high-rise building in Midtown Manhattan could collapse trigger evacuations in the surrounding area.
0: And growing calls for Democratic Senate candidate Graham Plattner to drop out after he's accused of rape. Plattner denies the allegations, but can he stay in the race after losing the support of one of his most important backers? And President Trump is in Turkey for NATO's annual summit. Fellow alliance members anxious to see whether the U.S. will pull more troops from Europe. We're following these major developing stories and many more, all coming in right here to CNN News Central. We do start with that breaking news that we're monitoring out of New York. Right now, multiple buildings in Midtown Manhattan have been evacuated, as officials say. The nearby high-rise undergoing renovation could collapse, and you can see why in these photos here. Videos and pictures from inside the building show steel beams buckling on the building's 21st floor. One construction worker describing them as, quote, bending like cigarettes.
1: Officials are warning that the building remains unstable and it continues to move. The FDNY has created a collapse zone as a precaution. Listen to this.
3: The way this building is constructed, it's a steel frame building, so it would not be a total collapse. It would be more of a localized collapse, but that

0: remains our concern that it's moving.
1: Let's go live near that unstable high-rise in Manhattan with CNN's Gloria Pazmino. Gloria, we see the yellow tape and the fire trucks behind you. What's happening in that area?
2: Yeah, Boris, we actually just got a brand new update from city officials in the last few minutes here. I'm being told that there is a team that is actually entering the building now to try and assess how they can shore up the building. They will essentially have to figure out a way to reinforce the building to prevent the possibility of a partial collapse. Now, partial collapse sounds a little bit better than a complete collapse, but it is still extremely dangerous. It would mean that a portion of the building is susceptible to collapsing, which, of course, would be incredibly dangerous considering where we are. We're standing right on 42nd Street on the east side of Manhattan. This is a very busy part of the city, much like all of Manhattan, frankly. There are office buildings, apartment buildings, small businesses here. We're not far from the United Nations and not far from Grand Central Station. And the building in question that we're talking about is actually the former site of Pfizer Pharmaceutical headquarters. It was a building that was under construction. It was being converted from office space to apartment space. And as part of that project, they were adding floors on top of that building. Now, if we look at some of those images that we have gotten from inside the building, you can see that those steel beams are completely bent, almost completely in half. That's quite an image to see, considering we're talking about a steel beam and that this is a steel frame building. Now, what's not clear to us yet or the city officials is whether or not the addition of those floors on top of the building led to this beams and the part of the construction of this building essentially giving out. The area around the building has been evacuated. The buildings surrounding the building where this is happening have also been evacuated. And the area here is closed off to traffic and pedestrians. New York City Mayor Zohra Mamdani addressed the incident earlier today, telling New Yorkers this is going to be a minute-by-minute situation. Take a listen.
3: Every few minutes, we are looking at a new assessment of the structure and of the possibilities and the options that we have in front of us. When it comes to the New Yorkers who call these streets their home, we are going to be in touch with them as soon as we have any updates.
2: Now, Boris, Brianna, I spoke to a construction worker that was evacuated earlier this morning. He told me he saw the beams bent himself. He told me that as soon as he arrived to the work site this morning, he was immediately turned around. His co-workers were not able to get upstairs where they would have been working throughout the day. And just a bit of good news in the last few minutes, I heard from city officials that in the last 2 hours, the building has not moved. That is a slight bit of progress, considering that this morning, the fire chief told us that the building was continuing to move. So perhaps things are starting to move in the right direction as they try and get in there to make sure they can shore up the building, reinforce it, and prevent any further collapse from happening.
1: Yeah, hopefully they can stabilize it soon and provide some relief to those folks that live nearby. Gloria Pazmino, thank you so much for that reporting. We'll keep an eye on this story if we get more details. We also have some breaking news on Graham Plattner as support for his Senate run in Maine is collapsing. All of this after a woman accused him of rape.
4: This is Jenny Rassicot telling CNN that Plattner showed up to her home drunk in 2021 while they were casually dating and then forced himself on her despite Rassicot saying she repeatedly told him no. Here is a new moment from Jake Tapper's exclusive interview.
5: If he had the next morning asked you what he did, if he had taken ownership and apologized for what he did, would that have changed anything?
6: I've thought about that. Maybe. I can't speak to something that, you know, isn't factual, but one of the reasons that I am here and doing this is because I got to learn more about him, you know. Everything has been dug up about his old comments. I only knew him in that time frame, and I didn't know him through his military experience and through his old days of posting on Reddit. And I didn't know that person. I only knew him in the context of who he was in my life. And so when I got a clearer picture of old comments that he had made, you know, dismissing, you know, claims of sexual assault. And
5: let me read it to you, because I thought about that. So this is more than a decade ago. He posted a comment on Reddit about a video promoting underwear designed to prevent rape. And he wrote, quote, "Rape is a real thing. If you're so worried about it to buy Kevlar underwear, you'd think you might not get blacked out up around people you aren't comfortable with." Right. What did you think when you saw that?
6: I thought, here's a man who was drunk and who, by dictionary definition, raped me. And he's blaming drunk women. So I just felt like that was a very odd take to have on that. And I also feel like with all of the comments that he made about women, sexual assault, rape, even, you know, the comments that he had made that was in the New York Times article about, you know, threatening people with rape, like, why does this person have this issue, like, scattered throughout their life, throughout their commentary? Like, it's on their mind. Why do they have such a strong opinion about women coming forward with allegations? Like, I just feel like this isn't the first time. Like, I live my life and I don't have really strong opinions on these topics because they've never been relevant to my life. And it just made me wonder why he feels so strongly about all of these things. The answer to your question is maybe it would have made a difference if he had taken accountability, like he's claiming that he's doing, you know, in life in general right now, is, and that a lot of his supporters are praising him for, is his level of accountability that I don't see. And so it might have made a difference, but at the end of the day, what happened that night still happened, and nothing is going to make that okay. And no amount of acknowledgement or apology or anything like that takes it away.
4: Plattner has denied all allegations against him. CNN's Lauren Fox is with us now. Lauren, this is a significant development.
0: I mean, absolutely. And I think what we've seen over the course of the last 24 hours is basically all support for his campaign collapse around him. And that is everything from people like the Senate Minority Leader Chuck Schumer, the chairwoman of the DSCC, the campaign arm for Democrats, saying that this is untenable, that they won't be donating a dime to his campaign, despite the fact that he is right now going up against Susan Collins, who has been a top target for Democrats for years at this point. I think that just shows you that this is a moment that Democrats are feeling they cannot stand by this candidate. And people like Senator Bernie Sanders, an independent who is obviously aligned with many progressives and the progressive movement, he put out a statement earlier saying, "I have spoken with Graham Plattner about the best path forward for Maine. In light of these very serious allegations, I have recommended that he step aside." Now, that statement came this morning. Some of the other statements came last night and in the earlier hours of the AM. I think this just shows you that it was really a wave that was moving through the Democratic Party, where if people felt like perhaps the earlier drips over Graham Plattner's past were not enough to disqualify him, this really pushed a lot of Democrats over the edge. I think in the early days, there was a sense that perhaps they could weather this in some way. They watched Republicans stand by Donald Trump, and obviously I'm not saying these two people are the exact same in any way, but I think they thought that is a political playbook for maybe there's a controversy, you just sort of paper over it. Obviously, this is a much more serious allegation in this moment, and a lot of Democrats are saying we're just not comfortable.
4: Yeah, that concept of things that no way would they have flown before in politics, and sometimes they do. It's sort of a new space, and they were clearly trafficking in that. Lauren Fox, thank you so much for the latest. Still to come, an Idaho mother who claimed her twins died after routine vaccinations is now accused of murdering them. Plus, Lionel Messi and Argentina reaching the World Cup quarterfinals after a miraculous comeback against Egypt.
1: And later, Prince Harry losing a high-stakes legal case. The details straight ahead.

0: It's one time for a lifetime.
1: An Idaho woman who said her twins died after they were vaccinated is now accused of killing them.
2: Now, last year, Andrea Shaw appeared on a show produced by an anti-vaccine group that was founded by Health Secretary RFK Jr., who has since left. During the appearance, Shaw said she found her twins dead in their crib shortly after they received routine vaccinations. More than a year later, she's now facing two counts of first-degree murder. CNN law enforcement correspondent Whitney Wild joins us with the details. What are you learning about this, Whitney?
3: Well, there are still quite a few questions. The indictment that we have doesn't describe how law enforcement came to this conclusion. It doesn't describe how they believe she actually committed this crime. It simply says that she is now being charged, as you mentioned, with first-degree murder. She is pleading not guilty, and she insists that her children died after these routine vaccinations. According to the podcast where she gave this interview, she had taken her children in early in the week in May of 2020. To get routine vaccinations. They received three vaccinations. She was most concerned about the flu shot because her mother-in-law, according to the podcast, said that there had been a family history of allergic reaction to the flu shot. She was concerned about that. She went through with the flu shot anyway. She says within just a few days of that vaccination, for both children, they became very sick. They became so sick on a Wednesday morning that she took them to the emergency room with her mother-in-law. They were treated. Nothing serious, mostly just given Tylenol, told to be monitored back at home, put on the Brat diet, that kind of thing. She said she took them home. They started to look like they were getting a little bit better that day. And then it was Thursday morning. She said that, you know, normally the kids come out of their bedroom like little kids do. They come to find her. She said they didn't wake up, didn't come to find their mother. So she went in thinking that they were just sleeping in. She left to go clean up the living room. She went back to check on them. And that is when she found them and says that they had passed away, what she believes was in their sleep. Police are saying, of course, a completely different narrative here, although the details from the police side are scant at this point. They are saying that this conclusion came after a thorough and lengthy investigation. She is now being held on a $2 million bond. According to her attorney, she is just 1 month postpartum with their third child, who is now with his father. Here is more from Andrea Shaw's attorney.
4: No, their conclusion is she suffocated them. Our conclusion is the vaccines caused the kids to suffocate. And they don't have, to my knowledge, we'll see, but they don't have any evidence that ties her to any of it. But we'll wait and see. I want to see what their evidence is. Well, obviously, I was shocked. What I heard was she had been arrested. Law enforcement was at her house at the time. Obviously, I'm familiar with law enforcement, so I know what that means. I traced it back and tried to get the indictment. I didn't get the indictment until probably almost a week later. So now we've got the indictment. We know what their theory is, but I need to look at their evidence before I can speak to that.
3: Andrea said during the podcast that both she and her husband were interviewed by police. Her husband was really upset by that and felt like the questioning from law enforcement was accusatory, and he described it as disrespectful. Andrea said it felt like they were trying to pit one against the other. Again, law enforcement insisting that this came after a very lengthy investigation. Andrea insisting that this was the result of these routine vaccines. There are still a lot of questions here, a lot of pieces of information that we're trying to get, but that is the latest on that case. Back to you guys.
1: All right, Whitney Wild, thank you for that update. Ahead, New York City officials warning a high-rise there, you're looking at it, is at risk of collapsing after construction workers noticed some of its steel beams had buckled. Surrounding buildings have been evacuated at this point. We're going to talk to a structural engineer about the risk and the possible fix right after this.

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1: We continue to follow the breaking news out of New York City, where a 22-story building or 22-story high-rise is buckling and could collapse. Multiple nearby buildings have been evacuated because of this. Several interior column beams, you can see one of them right here, are bent. New York's fire chief telling CNN there could be a localized collapse if the structure begins to fall down. Let's talk about what this could mean with structural engineer Troy Morgan. Troy, thank you so much for being with us. Explain to us what you were seeing in these photos of these beams.
2: Yeah, no, thanks for having me on. If you look at some of the video and photos that have been collected and distributed, there's clearly buckling of at least two steel columns, and that buckling has allowed the floors above to sag or to, displace vertically, and that has caused some buckling to the interior partitions, which those steel studs you see that are buckled, those are typically non-structural and just support the drywall for separation of walls and that sort of thing. But that's kind of what I've seen just based on my review of some of the photos and video.
1: How could this kind of thing have happened?
2: Yeah, well, that's going to be the subject of a pretty lengthy investigation. And typically, in investigating a failure such as this, we'd be looking, and the DOB and other investigators would be looking at a lot of causes, right? Since this was during construction as part of a renovation project, was there additional load that might have been added either temporarily or permanently as part of that renovation? Were structural elements either removed or modified? So either the load is additional, the capacity is maybe reduced because of the renovation. And remember, when you're doing modifications to a building, it's important to ensure stability at each stage of that renovation. So there may be temporary conditions that were in place that could have possibly contributed or been factors in this collapse. But there's going to be a lot of potential causes that are going to be looked at.
1: They're saying that this needs to be stabilized in order for them to shore it up. There has, I think, not been some movement here for a couple of hours, was the last report that our reporter had heard from folks there. But talk to us a little bit about that concern about the movement and what they may be able to do short of this having a partial collapse.
2: I think that's an important aspect of this because, as far as I know, DOB and FTNY are actively monitoring any potential movement, because really movement indicates a lack of stability. And it's only when the structure has stopped moving completely that then measures can be taken, such as emergency shoring, which will then basically support those floors that are sagging and take the load that those buckled columns previously were doing. And so arresting that movement is certainly a first priority, or ensuring that movement has ceased before anybody enters that building for safety reasons.
1: What would a localized collapse look like, and how can officials be sure that it's not going to be something bigger?
2: The localized collapse, I think, is what we've already seen, which is where the several columns and the floors above that have experienced significant movement. And if it remains that way, then I think the collapse can be considered to be localized. The fear could be, and there's no indication that this is what's happening, but that load, when it's being spread out to adjacent structural elements, that then those become overloaded, and then those would be unable to perform their gravity load carrying capacity. And if they were to fail, then that load then distributes further. And so what everyone will be looking for is whether or not there's this kind of progressive collapse or kind of a chain reaction that occurs. But I haven't seen any indication so far that that's what's happening.
1: Yeah, we're keeping our eye closely on this. Troy Morgan, thank you so much for your expertise. We do appreciate it. And still ahead, some top Democrats are now polling their support for Senate candidate Graham Plattner after a woman has come forward and accused him of rape. It's an allegation that he denies. We'll discuss this with Democratic Congresswoman Debbie Dingell after a quick

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1: 800-821-4000.
2: This just into CNN. The Trump administration has revoked the temporary oil waivers it issued as part of the memorandum of understanding with Iran.
3: That's right. The waivers had allowed Iran to sell its oil. CNN White House reporter Adam Cankren is with us now. We're 3 weeks into this 60-day agreement, and this is a significant development.
4: Yeah, absolutely. I mean, this is just the latest test of what has not really been that long of a big ceasefire agreement. This is a 60-day agreement trying to get towards some kind of a permanent truce between the U.S. and Iran that would kind of finally end this fighting. This is really the latest complication, and it started with Iran firing on a trio of commercial vessels that were near this critical Strait of Hormuz, which is where a lot of the world's oil travels. And the U.S. has said, President Trump has said in the past, that when Iran does something like that, there will be a level of retaliation. This is what we're seeing, the retaliation now. It's economic. This is the big concession that Iran got in the memorandum of understanding, this idea that they were now going to be able to sell their oil freely without sanction, a huge boon for them economically. The Treasury Department today revoking that very abruptly, in clear retaliation to these strikes that we saw on the ships earlier today.
2: What do we know about where negotiations stand right now? Because there was some back and forth, and this isn't the first incident of some kinetic action in the Strait of Hormuz, though this is obviously the most serious retaliation so far by the U.S.
4: Yeah, I mean, officials have told us that the talks have been productive, but we haven't really seen any kind of clear progress toward, you know, what we would call a bigger, longer term truce. And nobody really kind of thought this would happen, you know, this early, but it's still a big test right now.
2: Adam Cankren, thank you so much for monitoring that.
4: Thank you.
2: Appreciate it. Now, back to our top story, the growing pressure for Democratic Senate candidate Graham Plattner to end his race in Maine after a woman accused him of rape, an accusation that Plattner has denied. But as more members of the party now withdraw their endorsements, the so-called path forward for the outsider becoming nearly impossible to see. And Plattner's party faces a Monday deadline if they hope to replace him on the ballot in November. Let's discuss with Democratic Congresswoman Debbie Dingell of Michigan. Congresswoman, thank you so much for being with us. Do you think Graham Plattner should drop out?
5: Yes, I do. You know, I'm one of the people that was disturbed by the reports a couple of months ago and said it on CNN. I'm not a voter in Maine. It wasn't up to me to decide, but I was disturbed by the pattern of what we were hearing. And I've not slept a lot, quite frankly, in the last 24 hours as we are getting new reports that follow a pattern that had already been reported. And I think all of us need to take a deep breath and wonder why, once again, when people have the courage to come forward, which they did before, survivors are the ones that aren't believed or get attacked. What this woman this week that's come forward, it took a great deal of courage. I'm glad to see some of the very people that yelled at me, and I was yelled at by some people, have now withdrawn their support. But if I get yelled at for saying, look, I've spent my life fighting sexual violence and domestic violence, and I don't vote in Maine, but I can't support somebody who's got a pattern, think about what it's like for just somebody who's been assaulted to say something.
2: Can you give us an indication of who is doing the yelling? Because we've seen a number of folks just in this story get called operatives and get accused of having political motivations for coming out and detailing their past with Plattner.
5: You know, I'm going to not give you names because they're people that I have a great deal of respect for as well. But they have said to me, you were right. Your gut was right. Your instincts were right. He lied to me. I am going to tell you point blank that I'm not even going to give you gender because I've discussed it with people of both genders, said that they'll never forgive him for lying the way that he did. And I think a lot of people have been stunned by the continuing pattern of stories. And quite frankly, I am told that there are more. I do talk. This is a community that I work in, and there are other credible reports that people have told me of. I don't spread rumors, so I'm not going to get into that. But
2: sure,
5: it's time. We have a sexual predator in the White House that doesn't make it okay for Democrats. Yes, we need to fight fire with fire, but we got to have some principles and values that we stand up for.
2: Well, I want to ask you to expand on that, in part because I watched your interview yesterday with Casey Hunt, and something that you said caught my eye. This was after the initial report about Jenny Rassicot's allegation came out. Let's watch the soundbite.
5: I will always be concerned about domestic violence allegations, sexual assault allegations. But I'm also, we got a man in the White House that's a predator, has been convicted of sexual assault, and people's lives are being impacted by this every single day. So it's a very complicated situation, and it is ultimately up to the people of Maine who I suspect he is going to talk to and listen to.
2: To be clear, Trump was found liable for sexual abuse in a civil trial. He wasn't convicted. There's a legal distinction. But nevertheless, I just want to point that out. But I've heard Democrats say, including Virginia Senator Mark Warner, that President Trump set a new standard for behavior. And I wonder if you think that voters, as they gather and decide who is going to represent them, should compare their candidate's moral character to the president's, or if they should be judged on their own merits?
5: So I don't think people, look, I don't want someone of that moral character representing me. I do understand how desperate some people are because they have been hurt terribly by the policies of the last year, to have somebody willing to stand up in the Senate and say no to Donald Trump. But you really have to. It's why I express I would not endorse him in May on CNN. When you asked me about him, you know. And, you know, when he made the statement yesterday, he said he had to look at the path forward, and he acknowledged this is much bigger than him. This isn't about him. It's about the people of Maine having somebody that'll stand up and be a voice for them in the United States Senate. I hope that he is getting the message. I hope he is getting help that he needs. Look, my own father had mental health issues, was a drug addict, and I lived with that kind of violence, and I wished for him to get better, to get treatment, to get support. But we got to be really careful that when people are denying and saying things are okay, they're not. And the people of Maine need to have somebody that's going to be able to stand up and be effective for them in the United States Senate.
2: In that regard, if he does drop out, what kind of candidate should take his place, given the fact that he was elevated in part because he was a rejection of the establishment, right? Do you have a name in mind of someone who represents that perhaps doesn't have allegations or the sort of history that he does?
5: I hope it's somebody that doesn't have allegations, and I think that they will be very clear. It's Maine. These are Maine voters that are determining who they want to represent them. You know, we have a representative government, and I hate the word establishment and in what that means. You want somebody who's going to be a fighter, who's not afraid to stand up and fight for what is right. And representative government means we've got all kinds of people, all kinds of demographics, all kinds of ages. And the people of Maine are the ones that need to decide who it is that they think will have a voice representing them and that will be effective in the United States Senate.
2: It is notable that the word establishment has become a sort of pejorative in politics now. Congressman, before we go, there was an interview earlier today with Dana Bash and Israeli Prime Minister Benjamin Netanyahu. He brushed off criticism from one of your Michigan colleagues, Senate candidate Haley Stevens, who said that the prime minister has made Jews less safe. Stevens also drew a contrast in that interview where she said that with her Democratic opponent, Abdul El-Sayed, when he was pressed by Casey Hunt, he said that he would not specifically answer whether he believed that Israel has a right to exist. I just wonder what role you think Israel is going to play in the Democratic Senate primary in Michigan. Where are Michigan voters?
5: So I want to be very clear. I am someone that believes that Israel has a right to exist. And I am also someone that is horrified by what has happened in Gaza and what is happening in southern Lebanon today. People do not understand that Israel is trying to turn southern Lebanon into Gaza and the kind of destruction that is going on there. I do think that it is an issue in Michigan, but this state is a very complicated state. We have one of the largest Jewish populations in the country is in Michigan, and we without fail have one of the largest Arab American populations. And I don't understand the hate that's being directed at either of these communities. That's one of the things that we've got to start to do as a nation, to stand up to hate wherever and whenever we see it. And I think there are a lot of things that are going on in the Mideast right now that disturb a lot of people. I am not a fan of the prime minister. I've made that very, very, very clear. But I think that we also have to stand up to hate. I do not, because it bothers the Jewish community very strongly when people compare anti-Semitism and Islamophobia in the same sentence. Each of these communities is experiencing their own form of hate, and people are scared. There are people whose lives are really being threatened, and I don't like what's happening in the Mideast coming into my country, and I think we've all got to work together to get peace in the Mideast, to recognize some of the horrific things that are happening on all sides and try to get people to stand up to hate, period, when we see it. It's not okay towards anybody.
2: Congresswoman Debbie Dingell, we have to leave the conversation there. Always appreciate your time. Thank you so much.
5: Thank you.
2: Of course. Still ahead, President Trump is in Turkey, where NATO leaders are gathering for their annual summit, but he's made it clear he isn't especially happy to be there.

0: 800 or visit CoventryDirect.com.
1: Now to Turkey, where NATO leaders are gathering for their annual summit. A short time ago, President Trump arrived for a social dinner with other heads of state. Earlier, he criticized European members for not joining his war with Iran, and he refused to rule out withdrawing more U.S. troops from Europe.
2: The president also confirmed he's considering selling F-35 fighter jets to Turkey and expressed optimism over prospects for a peace deal between Russia and Ukraine, despite saying that nothing has changed regarding that conflict. Let's discuss with Daniel Baer. He's a former U.S. ambassador to the Organization for Security and Cooperation in Europe, currently the interim president of the Carnegie Endowment for International Peace. Ambassador, thank you so much for being with us. What would a reduction in U.S. troops in Europe mean right now, especially with the war in Ukraine?
3: Right now, it would be devastating for Europe if it happened precipitously. And I think that's what the Europeans will be focused on. They understand that it's coming. President Trump has made that clear for some time now. But what they will want out of President Trump is a plan, a focused plan on how that drawdown will proceed and which capabilities will be left on the continent for them to depend on. Because if they know what the U.S. plan is, they can plan to backfill the United States as much as possible. Without a plan, they're left guessing, and the erratic behavior of this administration over the last 18 months has left them guessing more often than not.
1: I guess the question is, will this be continued once he leaves office, right? Is this going to be a long-term thing? I mean, we know right now that even though the troop reductions aren't official, they're reviewing them. The Army Europe command has been downgraded to a three-star command. So this emphasis is very clear for Trump. Do you see that as persisting for the U.S. position on the issue?
3: Yes and no. I think over time there will be a U.S. drawdown that continues beyond this administration. I hope that it will be a planned drawdown and not a complete drawdown so that Europe can remain strategically positioned to defend against threats, to deter Russian attack, etc. That is valuable for the United States. The United States is in Europe not as a charity project, but because it's in the United States' national interest to have a strong and secure Europe. There are huge trading partner. They support a lot of American jobs. We have a lot of investment in Europe. The Europeans have a lot of investment in the United States. We don't want Europe to be under threat, and we don't want Europe to be at war.
2: Well, let's play a quick soundbite of President Trump being asked about where the war stands right now. This is at the NATO summit in Turkey.
4: Does it affect us? It's really, you know, it's far away. It affects Europe much more. We're there to help Europe. But it doesn't affect the United States. We have an ocean in between.
2: We have an ocean in between. Notably, he also said that both Putin and Zelensky want to resolve this. They both want to get it settled now. This is 11 months after his summit with Putin in Alaska. I mean, is it likely to end soon? Does it affect the United States? Should there be urgency on the part of the White House?
3: There should absolutely be urgency. And one of the things that has happened in the last few months is that President Zelensky may not have completely turned the tide on the battlefield, but he has turned the narrative. And one of the things that happened at the beginning of this administration is that President Trump and many of his colleagues came in thinking that it was inevitable that Ukraine was going to lose. That is increasingly looking like it's not the case. President Trump has an opportunity to change from what looks increasingly like a losing horse in Moscow to a winning horse in Ukraine, which is not only gives him a chance to be on the winning side, but also gives him a chance to do the right thing for Europe, for European security, and for the United States. It absolutely affects the United States to have a major war going on in Europe. Actually, the United States is going to turn out to benefit from supporting Ukraine in the long run because the Ukrainians are innovating on the battlefield faster than anywhere else in the world. And in the long run, I suspect that there will be partnerships between the United States and Ukrainian defense innovators that are going to make us more secure here at home.
1: How do you think Russia is seeing this? I'm curious. The CSIS is estimating that Russia suffered 1.4 million casualties. Now, that's astronomical, I think, for a reference point for us as Americans, maybe not for Russians when you consider how many people they lost, but for in World War One and Two. But modern day, that is a huge number. They're currently unable to recruit new troops at the same rate as they're losing them. What position is Putin in?
3: Right. They're net negative on the recruitment. I saw there was a study that came out last week that showed that the average life expectancy from recruitment to death is less than a month. Russian soldiers are lasting less than 30 minutes when they show up on the battlefield. They get so little training. The average lifespan of a recruited Russian soldier is less than that of a fruit fly these days. President Putin is under enormous pressure. The Ukrainians have shown that they can attack the energy infrastructure at home. There were fuel shortages for the first time, striking for a massive petrochemical producer. There is pressure on President Putin. If President Trump chose to up the pressure on President Putin, he could actually compel him to come to the bargaining table. I don't expect, going back to your question, I don't expect that we're going to see a resolution to the war this year. I think President Putin is more dangerous on the way down than on the way up in many respects. He's obviously trying to dig in. But the way to get to the bargaining table sooner is by putting pressure on Moscow.
2: Ambassador Daniel Baer, thank you so much for joining us. Appreciate it.
3: Thanks for having me.
2: Of course. Still ahead, Lionel Messi leading Argentina to one of the greatest comebacks in World Cup history, leading to tears here in the studio. Details straight ahead.

0: You're looking at HR.
1: A short time ago, soccer fans witnessed a World Cup comeback for the ages. We witnessed greatness, truly. Argentina, down by two, made three consecutive goals to defeat Egypt. Fans in Buenos Aires burst into jubilation.
2: If you heard Boris chuckle, that's because he's rubbing it in, because our poor floor director, Pablo, huge Cristiano Ronaldo fan, is struggling through this triumph here. Soccer legend Lionel Messi scoring one of the winning points at the game in Atlanta as he tightens his grip on the record for most World Cup goals ever. Now, he and his team are headed for the FIFA quarterfinals. They're aiming for back-to-back World Cup titles, and we've just been getting these glares from Pablo, so we thought we'd bring that to you. This is angry Pablo.
1: You won't hear him say much, but you sense the anger in his eyes. Sometimes tears. Actually, there was a little bit of noise earlier when the Egypt's second goal was revoked over a foul. I heard some rustling. I heard some angry sounds over there.
2: It's a feeling.
1: Yeah.
2: Pablo, we're there for you. And we're there for the arena with Casey Hunt, which starts right now.

0: Hi, everyone. I'm Casey Hunt. Welcome to the arena. It's great to have you with us on this Tuesday. Right now, it seems a matter of when, not if, Graham Plattner will end his main Senate campaign as his own party tells him to get out now before it's too late.
1: Graham Plattner should get out of the race, and the sooner the better, so that he can be replaced on the ballot.
2: The main Democratic Party has called for him to withdraw. I agree.
3: There's time. We move forward, hopefully learn the lesson this time, find a good candidate.
4: I think that the only appropriate response is for the campaign to come to an end.
0: And those are far from the only voices saying it's time for Plattner to go. Senate Minority Leader Chuck Schumer, a growing list of Democratic senators and representatives, the head of the DNC, and even Senator Bernie Sanders, the earliest big-name backer of Plattner, all now saying they don't want him on the ballot. Sanders saying that he told Plattner that it's time to step aside following that shocking allegation of sexual assault.
5: So he had kind of like jumped on top of me and indicated that he had intentions that were sexual in nature. And I remember just at first being like, hey, I'm not into this. Like, don't, I'm not in the mood. Like, don't, whatever. And it got to the point where I was like, okay, I feel like I've said this enough times. Like, he's not listening to me or he's not hearing me. And I looked at him and I remember this very specific look in his eyes. And I could smell alcohol and I was like, this is different.
0: That was Jenny Rasicote speaking exclusively to CNN, describing the time when she says Plattner drunkenly raped her nearly 5 years ago. Plattner denies that allegation, describing it as, quote, troubling, serious, and false, end quote. Plattner has not yet announced his decision, but a person close to the campaign tells CNN this, quote, I think he knows it's over, end quote. That source saying they think Plattner wants to have a say in who could replace him.
6: Regardless of the inaccuracy of the reporting, but mindful of the political reality it will inflict, we are taking the time to reflect on the best path forward for the state that I love, the people that I love,

0: the movement I belong to, and the goal of defeating Susan Collins.
1: All right, let's get off the sidelines, head into the arena. My panel will be here, but we're going to get started with CNN's Arlette Sines. She is live for us in Portland, Maine. And Arlette, you've been talking to voters in Maine. What are you hearing?
2: Well, Casey, voters that we've spoken to here in Maine have used the words like disappointing, heartbreaking, and disqualifying as they reacted to these latest allegations facing Democratic Senate candidate Graham Plattner. Right now, there has really been a cascade of blowback from Democrats on the national level and right here in Maine who believe it is time for Plattner to step aside in the wake of these latest allegations. But here is one voter that we spoke with a bit earlier today who had expressed a lot of sadness and disappointed that this has reached this point in the campaign. Take a listen.
3: Yesterday was a very dark day for so many of us. My feeling, so many people's feeling about it, obviously now, is that Graham Plattner has to drop out.
2: We're 4 months out from the election. Do you think this complicates the Democrats' ability to beat Susan Collins in November?
3: I hope not. I hope, and we have a very short window here to pull ourselves together and find somebody.
2: Now, the leaders of Maine's Democratic Party have said that Plattner needs to step aside. You've heard from one of his most influential backers, Senator Bernie Sanders, who said that he spoke with Plattner and his recommendation is that he end this campaign. You also have the Democratic Senate campaign arm, which has vowed to withhold funding and spending here in the Maine Senate race if Plattner were to remain on the ballot. So still a lot of questions going forward about what Plattner's decision will be regarding his campaign, if he indeed will sustain spend his bid for the U.S. Senate, and then what the Maine Democratic Party does next. They have been vowing, a source tells me, that they would hold an open and transparent process if they need to replace Plattner as the nominee. Some ideas being floated are potentially the state could hold a mini convention or potentially a caucus to select a new nominee, but they would need to do that within a matter of less than 3 weeks. Plattner would need to drop out of this race by Monday to allow Democrats in the state to select a new nominee to face off against Senator Susan Collins in November. And Casey, one thing that many voters brought up as we talked to them today, they said that this process reminds them a lot of what played out back in 2024 when President Joe Biden waited until late July to end his campaign, really leaving a Vice President Kamala Harris with little time to run her race against President Donald Trump. So some of those dynamics are really at the top of minds for many voters here as they're waiting to see what will come next in this bid for U.S. Senate.
1: All right. Arlette Sines reporting for us in Maine. Arlette, thank you very much for that. All right, my panel's here in the arena. CNN contributor, host of the New York Times The Interview, Lulu Garcia Navarro. CNN political director and our Washington bureau chief, David Chalian. CNN global affairs commentator, Sabrina Singh. And CNN senior political commentator, Scott Jennings. We're also joined by Josh Keefe. He's a reporter at the nonprofit publication The Maine Monitor. And he also went to high school with Graham Plattner, which kind of gives you an idea of, you know, it's a relatively small state, Josh, and I was hoping, you know, we could start just by talking to you a little bit about what you're hearing on the ground every day from voters in Maine, both about, you know, what, you know, they think or what you think Plattner is going to do here. But it's almost as though this story has already moved on to the question of who is going to replace him and the fight among Democrats over that question.
4: Yeah, that's right. I mean, I think, after, you know, there have been sort of a, you know, just scandal after scandal with Graham Plattner. And I think after, you know, the last few, especially the just scandal around his sexting. And, you know, last month there was a New York Times story about unsettling behavior with ex-girlfriends. You know, a lot of what I heard from Democrats was, all right, kind of I'll put my nose and vote for this guy, but like this better be it. And now that with this latest story, I think people are kind of already just assuming he's going to drop out in the next few days, if not hours, and are already looking ahead to see who should replace him.
1: Josh, you went to high school with Graham Plattner. Do you recognize the person that these women especially are talking about?
4: You know, my memories of Graham Plattner, first of all, I should just be clear. You know, I went to high school with him. I've not been friends with him since. I don't think I've seen him since I don't think I saw him between when I went off to college and when I covered him as a reporter. But no, I mean, my memory of Graham was, you know, a very smart, outspoken kid who kind of always was bringing up geopolitical conflicts in class that none of us had ever heard of or knew what he was talking about. Somebody who's kind of stridently, you know, declaring their opinions. I think, you know, I think we all kind of liked him. That was my memory of it anyway, that I certainly don't remember anything that has been reported here or these accusations or, you know, any kind of behavior like that. But, you know, it's been a long time, and I certainly wasn't around for every high school experience of his.
1: Of course. David Chalian, big picture here. You have this waiting game. Will he or won't he actually drop out by this Monday deadline? But then you also have, I think, just as we were sitting down here, you said the Bernie Sanders outside group, Our Revolution, has now endorsed someone else in this race.
5: Yeah, so that's the grassroots group that sort of was born out of the Bernie Sanders candidacy, Our Revolution. And they're with Troy Jackson, the former state Senate leader, the logger up in Maine, who has suggested he is open to having interest to run in this race. But I just want to say it's 4:09 p.m., and you said we're in a waiting game. And Graham Plattner's indecision here, as he is reflecting on his future, by the hour is creating a bigger and bigger mess for the Democratic Party. So this is already obviously a huge headache for the Democratic Party that they are trying to solve here. But the fact that Plattner, despite all of his support collapsing around him, has not yet announced an intention to leave the race creates a much, much bigger headache because, as you heard in our Let's reporting, the state party is still trying to figure out what their process is going to be to try to find a replacement. Graham Plattner doesn't provide an opening yet for a replacement to take place, and the longer he waits, the bigger mess this becomes for the Democrats.
1: Lulu, I want to play a little bit more of what Jenny Raska said to our Jake Tapper, because I think it's worth underscoring here that the conversation that was had around Graham Plattner after, even before the New York Times story that your colleagues wrote came out, was that there was more out there, right? And there were all of these people who were defending Graham Plattner, kind of regardless of knowing, expecting, I should say, not knowing, expecting more to come out. And in that Times story, there was a woman who alleged that Graham Plattner had put her in a room against her will and behaved violently toward her. She was then criticized by Graham Plattner's supporters. This is part of what Jenny said to Jake about her political motivation or lack thereof and part of why she's coming forward. Let's watch.
6: Just to underline the point, you're not coming forward because you have any political motivation.
7: No, not at all. That was actually one of the huge reasons that I didn't come forward and still struggled. Like, that was a huge moral conflict to feel like...
6: Because you'd like a Democrat to be in the Senate.
7: Yeah. Yeah. I like the things that he speaks about. They're important. They're important to people. I'm one of those people.
6: But at the end of the day, you feel he's not being honest.
7: He's not being honest, no.
1: Lulu, it's... what does it say that this has to be such a part of the conversation and that it took, you know, Democrats to have another person who has these political views to say this out loud for us to get to this point where they're pressuring him to get out?
8: Yeah, I've been thinking about this a lot, how depressing it is that at this point, credible allegations of sexual assault and sexual abuse are only believed if you wear the right partisan hat. That is certainly not what it should be. That is true for Graham Plattner. It has been true for Donald Trump. It has been true now across the spectrum. And at the end of the day, this is unacceptable. Doesn't matter if you're a Democrat or Republican. And when you have credible allegations that have been reported out, as these have, they should be believed. The second thing I'll say about this is that I interviewed Graham Plattner before these sexual abuse allegations came to light. I asked him explicitly, as many other reporters had, if anything else was coming. You know, if this had been in the ether, he knew that this was coming. So at the end of the day, the responsibility for this lies with Graham Platner for not coming forward and either addressing this head on and putting the people of Maine first or in stepping out of the race if he knew that this was on its way.
1: Yeah, I mean, Sabrina, there's been a lot of conversation around, I mean, yes, Platner is seen as somebody who, you know, Maine voters were defending him, right? And this is why he, you know, Janet Mills, who was the pick of establishment Democrats like Chuck Schumer, couldn't raise enough money, had to drop out of the race. But it is worth noting that Platner was recruited by and assisted by an apparatus of progressive operatives and, you know, financing and things, and that Bernie Sanders, Elizabeth Warren, Ro Khanna were some of his earliest backers here. What does this mess say about where the Democratic Party's headed?
9: Well, I think there's two things. One, yes, he had support from Democrats within the party, but many Democrats were divided on Graham Platner, and many Democrats, including myself, at the very beginning, had questions about that, you know, tattoo that he had. I mean, that was a huge flag for many people within the party. I think the second thing...
1: Jake Auchincloss came on this show and said nobody should support him because of the tattoo. That was, you know, and not even setting this stuff aside. And frankly, he was raked over the coals by Democrats in Washington for it.
9: Yeah, I mean...
10: Maybe Democratic primary voters weren't so divided, though.
9: Right, they were not. But I will say the other thing that I think David pointed out, which is right, is that every minute that goes by, every hour that goes by, we're still talking about this. We're not talking about the potential successor or who's going to be the nominee for the Democrats. And that is a problem because he is wasting our time. He is wasting Democrats' time right now. We do need to coalesce. Mainers need to coalesce around the Democratic nominee because I think Mainers are upset and unhappy with Senator Susan Collins, and they do have the opportunity, but that person is going to have a very short amount of time and a very short runway to make their name known, to make their case known, and to appeal to the people of why they should vote for them.
1: Scott Jennings, you know, I think there's a bigger conversation to be had here about what is and isn't acceptable from our public servants. And then there's the brass tacks question of what Democrats are going to do in terms of picking a moderate or a progressive to run against Collins and who's got a better shot in November.
11: Yeah, on that front, I'm amazed at just how breezily Democrats are out there publicly discussing subverting the will of the people of Maine. Graham Platner overwhelmingly won a primary, 98% of what we know about Graham Platner. We already knew. The voters knew. The Democrats knew. The activists knew. The donors knew. Everybody knew.
1: And there's a reason why everybody
11: voted for him.
1: Summer of 24 right
11: they
1: now.
11: They voted for him anyway. Graham Platner hasn't dropped out of this race
9: but
11: yet.
9: But if Graham Platner does drop out,
11: you have all these Democrats and even some of the, I guess we'll have to get somebody else. You had a vote. This is a democracy. The Democrats voted, and now the party of democracy is apparently going to subvert the will of the people.
9: What you're hearing from Scott, though, is that obviously the Republicans at this point would love to run against Graham Platner. I mean, this would be
1: that
9: a gift. I mean, that would be a gift for them.
1: And to David's point, every hour that goes by.
11: Look, Lulu, it's not a gift that someone like this was allowed to make it this far in this process, but he did make it this far, and I think the Democrats, sometimes, what's the old saying? You know, you made your bed, now you got to lie in it.
9: Well, at least
11: the process here would dictate that Democrats ought to have to lie in this.
9: Other thing that I will say about, you know, this and what's going to happen next is, you know, at this point, I think there is, and you can see by the reaction, something that is exponentially larger when you have a woman coming publicly and accusing someone of rape. I think that is exponentially a much, much more serious and bigger deal. There will be arguments forever as to how Graham Platner got here and why he got here. But I don't want to diminish the importance of what his accuser said.
1: Especially because, she did it on camera with her own face.
9: Exactly. That is something that will follow her around for the rest of her life.
1: All right. Josh Keefe, thank you very much for joining us today. I really appreciate your time. The rest of my panel is going to stand by. Coming up next here in the arena, after weeks of virtual silence, top Republicans and someone sitting at this table say they've recently spoken to Mitch McConnell. What we know about those conversations as the senator's office remains basically mum about his nearly month-long hospitalization. But first, the newest place that President Trump is trying to make his imprint on Washington, branding leaders of branding the leaders of radical activists who can't be trusted. The authors of Regime Change, Maggie Haberman and Jonathan Swan, will be here live.

0: Your business is our business.
1: All right, welcome back to the arena. As Democrats scramble to find someone to replace Maine Democratic candidate Graham Plattner on the ballot, should he drop out amid a new rape allegation? Republicans are more or less sitting quietly by, happy to revel in the Democratic mess. James Blair, the man who is steering President Trump's midterm operation, making a sarcastic jab at Democrats on X last night, saying, quote, "This is going great." Joining me now are New York Times reporters Maggie Haberman and Jonathan Swan, who you probably know as the authors of the new book, Regime Change, Inside the Imperial Presidency of Donald Trump, a book that has, of course, done so well that the publisher can barely keep it in print. Thank you both very much for being here. I'm very grateful to have you. And I do want to start, Maggie Haberman, with what we're seeing in Maine, because this has in no small part generated a debate about what we expect from people who are holding the highest offices of public trust in the country. And of course, that goes straight to these questions about President Trump all the way back to 2016, the Access Hollywood tape and other things. When the White House sees something like this play out, how do they understand it?
2: Well, at the moment, Casey, the White House and President Trump's allies, as you said, feel quite thrilled about what's happening, because a lot of the focus has been on splits in the MAGA movement, and now you have a fair amount of very public division playing out among Democrats. To your question about what this says about what is expected of people who hold higher office, look, what we are seeing with how Donald Trump conducts his presidency, and this is the whole purpose of the reporting and the title, frankly, of what Jonathan and I wrote in this book. It is unlike anything that we have seen before in terms of a use of executive power and a president who really wants power. But the public, and this is sort of part of the problem that Democrats have had for some time, the public doesn't make the differentiations that a lot of Democratic strategists do about their own candidates and Trump. And there is a reason explaining to people that it's okay to lie about your health or be dishonest about your health or misleading about your health, or, you know, the various explanations about the tattoo that Graham Plattner has, or, you know, John Fetterman's health or Joe Biden's health. It's hard to explain to voters why that's okay. It's okay to do that, but it's not okay in the case of President Trump. And so if you are, you know, not everything is equal, but if you are the White House right now, the current White House, you're quite happy because you don't care, because this is all baked into Donald Trump's brand.
1: Yeah, well, and Jonathan Swan, I mean, for President Trump personally, how does this, I mean, based on the reporting that you've done, all the conversations you've had, and it's been many years, of course, very much for this book and this presidency, but also a longer period of time, does this validate him in some way?
3: Well, one thing we write about in the book is Donald Trump has, for a long time, been blessed by his opponents, blessed by the way that they've comported themselves, and he often sort of creates a flattening, you know, establishes a flattening, which is, it's a corrupt world, you know, I'm the only one who's, you know, being honest about it, etc. You don't get much of a better political gift than someone who literally had a Nazi tattoo and the party sticks with him, and then was accused of pretty serious sexual misconduct by someone who happened to be a conservative, and then the party sticks with him. So, you know, for Trump, it doesn't really get much better as a political gift, setting aside the obvious seriousness of these allegations.
1: Yeah. Does President Trump believe that the rules that apply to him are different than the rules that apply to other political candidates, Jonathan?
3: I haven't heard him say that exactly, but I think pretty clearly, based on the way he comports himself, he does believe that. I think it's evidently true. People who try to mimic Trump or be mini Trumps often fail. You know, Donald Trump is a figure of such almost historic charisma as a mass, you know, in terms of his mass appeal, his ability to create a visceral connection with his voters, that he managed to paper over all these divisions in the party in a way that I'm not sure other politicians could get away with.
1: Yeah, Maggie, you're nodding. Jump in.
2: Yeah, look, Donald Trump is a sui generis figure, and that is part of what we write about in the book. I mean, the comeback that he made in 2024, it is hard to see anybody else doing that, Casey, and you've covered him for a long time as well. It isn't just because of various things that are his, you know, political superpower, the main one being his shamelessness. He simply refuses to acknowledge anything. He would not, Graham Plattner, I mean, to Jonathan's point about how many Trumps tend not to be able to do it, Plattner did try, and he had a cohort of allies who were attacking anybody who raised questions about him. But yesterday, given the seriousness of the allegations of sexual assault, he now is saying he's reflecting, and it's not clear what he's doing. Trump's never done that. He's done sort of a version of like almost a hostage tape apology for the Access Hollywood tape in 2016. He did a very weird pseudo-apology for birtherism. And then I can't really think of anything. Around January 6th, we know that he, you know, protested having to say anything that was remotely apologetic about it. So that has helped him. He also does not get held to the same standard by voters, because voters knew him as a celebrity for decades. And so that is just different.
3: Jared Kushner used to tell people that Trump was like a shirt that had wine poured all over it. A tie-dye shirt. He used to say Trump was a tie-dye shirt. And then he said Mike Pence was a white shirt. So when he gets a bit of wine on it, you notice the wine.
1: You see it very clearly.
3: Jared Kushner's point being that like Trump can just absorb so much scandal in a way that's basically unique in American politics.
1: Yeah, I mean, it has been pretty astonishing. I mean, the long list of things that, I mean, go back to John McCain and the POW remarks back in 2015. Maggie, you're also reporting on this ongoing ideological fight that the president is having with the Smithsonian. And, you know, in some ways this ties into what you write about in the book about how consumed he is with how things look, but also with his legacy. How do these things fit together?
2: So I'm glad you asked about that, because this reporting that we have today in the newspaper about the Smithsonian and the behind the scenes about the efforts to take control there by the White House, it is adapted in part from, or drawn in part from our book. And we were fascinated by this, and we got really into trying to figure out, and went down a number of rabbit holes trying to understand exactly what was happening in these very, very closed, hard to penetrate Board of Regents meetings for the Smithsonian, where you have the Chief Justice of the Supreme Court presides over them, senators are there, major figures of industry, the vice president. And the relationship that Donald Trump had with Lonnie Bunch, has with Lonnie Bunch, the secretary of the Smithsonian, he's the first black secretary of the Smithsonian. He was one of the creators of the National African American Museum. He wrote something that Trump was very unhappy about Trump's disinterest in the slave trade during their tour of that museum in 2017, in his own biography. And the relationship was on a collision course since then. Trump was unhappy about his own picture in the National Portrait Gallery, and then he was unhappy about a text referencing his impeachments under it. And it became very clear that when he was calling for the firing of the woman who ran it last year, the people who were involved in the Smithsonian recognized there was a tie. There was also an executive order that he signed in March of last year about restoring, I think I'm going to get this wrong, but it was restoring sanity to U.S. history. And it was about minimizing slavery, about not talking about DEI policies and inequity. And he has made an effort to put his mark on this institution that was created by Congress in 1846 and is supposed to be out of the reach of partisan politics, and he has just bided his time and done as much as he could.
1: Right, and showing again that basically nothing is outside of or above our politics anymore. All right, Maggie Haberman, Jonathan Swan, thank you both so much. Congratulations again on the book. It is Regime Change: Inside the Imperial Presidency of Donald Trump. If you're lucky, you can snag a copy right now. Coming up next here in the arena, new insight amid growing questions about the health of Senator Mitch McConnell, someone who says he's talked to the senator just this morning. We'll be here with us on set. Scott Jennings will give us all the details. Plus, Democrats vying to be Michigan's next senator, set to debate tonight, as the latest allegations against Graham Plattner upend the Democratic Party's plans for winning back control of the Senate.
4: I said that voters definitely deserve a choice that doesn't force them to pick between.
5: So should he drop out of the race?
4: I think he should. He needs to step aside. Well, I made the statement specifically to say that he should step aside. And let me say that clearly. I think he should step aside.

0: to you.
1: 800-821-4000.
2: Senator McConnell, we're told he was hospitalized. Have you heard any word on him?
3: I have. I spoke to him yesterday, and he was in good spirits. I mean, he was paying attention to what's going on, and indicated that he would be back soon.
4: That was the Senate Majority Leader John Thune just days after Senator Mitch McConnell was admitted to the hospital. It has now been 3 weeks since McConnell was admitted. We still don't know why he's there. Today, spokespeople for both Leader Thune and the GOP whip, John Barrasso, said the senators recently spoke to McConnell about a variety of topics. McConnell's office says he's recovering, but they've not provided any details about his condition, which has left room for rampant speculation, even prompting some MAGA voices to say McConnell's team needed to provide proof of life. Joining us now in the arena is Al Cross. He's a political columnist for the Northern Kentucky Tribune, professor emeritus at the University of Kentucky, long-standing dean of the press corps in Kentucky, and has covered McConnell for a long time. But I actually do, Al, want to start with, I know, our mutual, I know you know Scott Jennings quite well from your time, because Scott...
5: Start with the news. Scott has the news.
4: Scott has the news, exactly. You spoke with Mitch McConnell today. What did you talk about? What did he say?
6: Yeah, he called me this morning before I did my radio show. We talked for about 17 minutes. You know, he talked a lot about the situation with Iran, talked a little bit about Ukraine and what's going on in Europe. I told him I'd been to the Teddy Roosevelt Library. We talked a little bit about the history of the vice presidency and how Roosevelt had transformed that in the modern presidency, a little history of the Senate. It was a wide-ranging conversation. I talked to him often. I hadn't talked to him since he'd been in. I'd gotten a few text messages from him, but I hadn't spoken to him. So it was good to hear his voice. Voice sounded strong and sounded like he was keeping up with the news to me.
4: Did you ask him how he was feeling?
6: Yeah. He said he was feeling okay, you know, obviously well enough to call me on the phone, and obviously well enough to talk to Barrasso and Thune. Now, look, I'm not qualified to discuss any medical issues or give you any information about that. That's really for him or his staff to do. But, you know, I talk to him from time to time, and I see him from time to time. And, you know, we had a conversation today about the things that we normally talk about, which are news of the day, political stuff.
4: Did you come away feeling like he's still capable of serving the people of Kentucky as senator?
6: I came away feeling that he was staying on top of the news. Again, look, his condition and why he's in the hospital or when he might come out, or look, that's.
4: Do you know why, and are just saying not at liberty to share?
6: I do not know why. I only know, frankly, what has been reported or what his office has said. So it was a personal private call, but I didn't probe him too deeply for his medical records.
4: Would you encourage him or anyone in his position to be more transparent with his voters about his health than he's been so far?
6: Good question. I think that's a fair thing to say. But on the other hand, you know, my impression of men of that age is that they're a little private when it comes to their health. Now, he's in public office, and that carries a different responsibility, but it's a fair question.
7: Can I just jump in here? Because we have been on multiple shows together where you have brought up Secretary Austin's hospitalization when I was in the administration, mm-hmm. and you were very critical of us on the handling, and the secretary, of his handling and being, you were incredibly critical of him not being transparent with the American people and the public about his condition. And I find it just so interesting that you're not being critical of a sitting senator who represents the state of Kentucky not being transparent with his constituents. He's been able to call Thune, Barrasso, and you, mm-hmm. but we have no idea why he's hospitalized. But you were so, so critical of Secretary Austin, who did disclose why he was hospitalized and was for 5 days. We are at almost a month, and we have no idea why Mitch McConnell has been hospitalized, and you're not being critical. You're not concerned by that?
6: Well, of course I'm concerned about my friend. I've known him since I was 16 years old. So if you're asking me if I'm
7: disclosed,
6: if you're asking me if I'm concerned, if you want to be ornery and mean about me being concerned about my friend, you're welcome to do it. He's not the head of the United States Armed Forces, who apparently went AWOL while he was Secretary of Defense.
7: He is the sitting U.S. Senator for For your home state.
6: And do you think
7: for your home state, for the people, they don't deserve.
6: You don't see the difference in those two positions?
7: There is no difference. They are elected to public office.
6: No difference.
7: There is no difference. They should be held to the same exact standard. Okay. Secretary Austin did disclose his condition.
4: Hold on, one more question for Scott, and then I want to bring Al into this conversation. Scott, was this an audio call, a FaceTime call? Does McConnell FaceTime ever?
6: I can't say that I've ever FaceTimed with him. I do get text messages from him, and we do talk on the phone, but I think it's always audio.
4: Okay. Al Cross, I'd love to get you to weigh in here, because I do know that you had been speaking at some length to the senator as he prepares to exit the public stage, which we had known was part of his longer-term plan. What have you been hearing from him? Have you heard from him since he was hospitalized? And how do you look at all of this?
5: No, I haven't made any effort to it. I've had two long interviews with him in the last 6 weeks because I'm doing a project for the Kentucky Historical Society that'll come out in December. And first, I want to thank Scott for putting on his old reporter hat and bringing us the news today. He has done Mitch McConnell and the people of Kentucky a favor by getting out some information. It would still be nice to know if and when the senator is going to come back to work. But, the Senate's in recess this week, so I expect we'll see some news on that on Monday. I do think that his reluctance or his office's reluctance, and I suspect it's his reluctance, to say very much about his condition stems partly from his pride. He is, he's a person who has a lot of pride, justifiably so. That kind of gets in the way of admitting infirmity. And he's always been very private about his health. However, when you say as little as he has said, you are simply letting conspiracy theories and speculation fill the vacuum. And when people deal primarily in speculation and conspiracy theories, that just adds to the distrust that people have of the political system and the people in it. And whose hands does that play into? It plays into Donald Trump's hands, and I doubt that Mitch McConnell likes that.
4: yeah, fair enough. Are you surprised, Al, that they haven't been willing? We haven't seen any photos of McConnell, for example. What does that tell you?
5: I don't know. I just think it all goes to his desire to keep things private. And Secretary Chao may have some influence in this matter, too. I think that perhaps this is the worst situation he's been in since the fall in the hotel that kept him out for 6 weeks or so. Because the situation is serious, he's all the more guarded about it. He may not really know if and when he's going to be able to come back to work. I find it interesting that he has not expressed that, although Leader Thune did say he had expressed that.
4: Scott Jennings, as we wrap up here, do you think he'd be willing to call into the show? Could we get him on the phone now?
6: I wasn't really expecting him to call this morning, to be honest. So when the phone rang and I was able to talk to him, I was frankly pretty grateful. I mean, as I said, I've known him since I was a teenager. If it hadn't been for Mitch McConnell and the McConnell Center at the University of Louisville, I would never have been able to go to college. He's been my mentor, and he changed the trajectory of my life. So, when things happen to him and happen to people in your life that you really care about, you just sort of naturally feel extremely worried. So when I heard his voice today, and he was clearly keeping up with stuff, that made me happy to hear from him. Because like everybody else, I've been, somewhat in the dark about it. But to hear him talking and to know that he's also talking to the Senate leadership, it made me pretty happy.
4: The mega media ecosphere, shall we say, has been driving a lot of the questions about where Mitch McConnell has been and what has happened to him. You, of course, are in tune with that in the role you have on your radio show. Do you think they should put out a picture of Mitch McConnell, that he should release more to the public to quiet this noise?
6: Yeah, I think Al had a good point about McConnell's general disposition towards privacy. I sometimes wonder, if I were laying in a hospital bed, would I want a bunch of people around photographing me? Probably not, particularly if I were an 84-year-old person who's normally private about his health. Probably not. But I take the criticism. I think it's a fair question about transparency. I think it's a fair question about whether they've done enough. But ultimately, these office holders, you know, they're in charge of their own operations. And you know, it may be somebody around him says, let's put out a picture, and he doesn't want to do it. I think that's a fair observation from Al. But all I can tell you today is all the rumors about him being dead or brain dead or, you know, being his body's being hidden somewhere. I've seen all kinds of crazy things on the internet. That's obviously not true because he picked up the phone and called me, and that was a good thing.
4: All right. Well, let him know. Our phone lines are open here at the arena.
6: Should he wish to call in
4: as someone who covered many of his Senate campaigns, not as many, of course, as Al Cross, but a couple. Al, thank you very much for your time, sir. Appreciate it. Hope you'll come back. Good to see you. All right, ahead here in the arena, where our candidates passed stances on a key issue.
0: Judge me by my work rather than some deleted tweets, because you know what?
4: Why did you delete the tweets?

0: I said that voters definitely deserve a choice that doesn't force them to pick between.
1: So should he drop out of the race?
0: I think he should. He needs to step aside. Well, I made the statement specifically to say that he should step aside. And let me say that clearly. I think he should step aside.
2: Michigan Senate candidate Abdul El-Sayed saying that Graham Plattner should end his main Senate campaign following that shocking rape allegation. Questions about Plattner sure to come up at tonight's debate between El-Sayed and Congresswoman Haley Stevens, who has also called for Plattner to drop out. The Michigan Democratic primary has basically served as a proxy war for the two sides, the two flanks of the Democratic Party, with the establishment wing standing firmly behind Stevens and progressives backing El-Sayed. David Chalian, this candidate, of course, now facing questions ahead of the debate about his stance on defunding the police. Our K-File reporting this afternoon that El-Sayed's interviews from 2020 and 2021 show him embracing the defund the police movement, not just uttering the phrase, but also supporting the key principle of reinvesting funds from the police into other public sector spaces. I pressed him on this issue a couple of days ago. He essentially said it was Washington clickbait, wouldn't answer my question about why he deleted his tweets about defunding the police. How do you see tonight playing out?
3: Well, I think we're going to certainly learn from Maine Democratic primary voters whether they mind a candidate who wants to defund the police or not, or had that.
2: From Michigan.
3: Sorry, from Michigan.
2: Yes.
3: Apologies. The debate tonight is going to be pretty. I expect a lot of fireworks here because it's a new race, because Mallory McMorrow has left the race. It was a three-person race. It is now a two-person race. You called it a proxy war. They do kind of serve as perfect avatars for this divide in the Democratic Party that we're seeing right now. So I would imagine that is going to be exploited by the moderators in the debate to really tease out all those differences. I will just note, he's got the energy behind him right now in this race. And it is unclear, I think, to any of us observing right now, if Mallory McMorrow's departure really benefits one candidate or the other. She was trying to carve a middle lane, and so it is possible that some of her supporters kind of go into either camp, and I don't think it's a clear-cut guarantee to help one or the other.
2: Yeah, when I talked to Debbie Dingell yesterday, she said exactly that, that when she puts her ear to the ground and, you know, Union Hall's another place.
3: So they're going to make an appeal tonight for some of those McMorrow supporters who
2: yeah.
3: have left there.
2: I mean, Lulu, how do you see this particular contest between the two of them? Because, I mean, Haley Stevens is, in many ways, I mean, not necessarily the kind of communicator that breaks through online the way El-Sayed has broken through that way. And you've had a lot of, discussion about that. But there are a lot of Democrats in Michigan who are convinced El-Sayed can't win a general election in what's now a purple state.
4: Yeah, it's a purple state. And also, there's all these constituencies there, right, that they have to appeal to. You've got black Michigan. You've got, rural Michigan. You have all these different things playing out. And to the question of energy, this is really at the heart of, I think, what is happening right now in the Democratic Party, because you have one side, the progressives, laying claim to that idea that we have the energy, we have the new ideas, we are representing a new generation. And then, of course, you have the establishment Democrats representing it's not clear exactly what. I mean, no offense, but really.
2: Well, and that's the problem they're having.
4: That's the problem they're having. What does an establishment Democrat stand for, if not opposition to the progressives and trying to be a bulwark against that?
2: Yeah.
4: I don't know.
2: We're about to find out tonight. All right. On that note, we'll be right back.

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1: All right. Thanks very much, my panel. Really appreciate you all being here. Thanks to all of you at home for watching as well. But don't go anywhere because Jake Tapper is standing by for the lead. Hi, Jake.
2: Hey, Casey, Scott has something on his face. I don't know.
1: You know, I noticed that. I decided not to mock him for it.
2: Have a napkin or something? We'll look for more tomorrow in the arena.
1: See you soon.
2: Two women accusing Graham Plattner of violence are giving interviews to the lead exclusively. The lead starts right now. First, Jenny Rassicot, that was yesterday. Now, Lindsay Fifield, that's today in a new TV exclusive. Two women, two very different, although similar in other ways, allegedly violent experiences with Maine's Democratic Senate nominee Graham Plattner, both coming forward to say on camera to the lead that voters need to know about the true character of the man who could be headed to the U.S. Senate. As Plattner shows no signs of heeding the many calls from Democrats to step down, and he continues to deny the allegations. Plus, another big interview, what Israeli Prime Minister Benjamin Netanyahu told CNN's Dana Bash today about how Israel is portrayed around the world and notably here in the U.S., as well as his views on what's going on in Gaza and the West Bank. And what's up with Republican Senator Mitch McConnell? He's been in the hospital for 3 weeks now. We don't know much more than that. Today, a close contact is getting some answers. Welcome to The Lead. I'm Jake Tapper. We start in our national lead an exclusive TV interview on The Lead with Lindsay Fifield, who last month accused her former intimate partner, Graham Plattner, of violence against her. It's an accusation he denies. She is telling her story for the first time on camera and in detail, and we're going to bring that to you today. But to get you up to speed, Democratic support for Graham Plattner's Maine Senate campaign continues to fall apart as he faces a disturbing rape allegation from Jenny Rassicot. It's an allegation he denies. Yesterday, Jenny Rassicot told me that 5 years ago, Plattner entered her home without permission and raped her while he was heavily intoxicated. A warning, these details might be triggering for some.
3: He violated multiple layers of consent that night by coming into my home when I asked him not to, and by advancing on me when I told him not to, and furthermore, another incident that I had told him not to do. And
4: with protection.
3: Yeah. Yeah.
2: As we noted earlier, Plattner vehemently denies this. Yesterday, he said he was, quote, taking the time to reflect on the best path forward after Jenny Rassicot came forward. But he has not withdrawn from the race. And today, even Plattner's longtime effusive backer, Senator Bernie Sanders, independent of Vermont, is throwing in the towel, saying that he personally advised Plattner to exit the race. Of course, Plattner was already facing a long list of other scandals. His tattoo, his Totenkopf with Nazi symbolism, which he claimed he had no idea what it was. His alleged extramarital sexting. His deleted Reddit posts slamming police and rural white people and blacks, praising Hamas, saying all sorts of disgusting things about what he would do in

0: a latrine when he was in the Marines. And then there was last month's New York Times report where three women who dated Plattner accused him of what was described in the Times as, quote, unsettling behavior. In at least one case, that of Lindsay Fifield, physically abusive behavior. But after yesterday's rape allegation, many other Democrats have decided to rescind their support for him. Congressman Ro Khanna, who campaigned with Plattner even after the New York Times report, Arizona Senator Ruben Gallego, Massachusetts Senator Elizabeth Warren, also progressive Congresswoman Rashida Tlaib of Michigan. Then there's the main Democratic Party, the Democratic National Committee, Senate Democratic Leader Chuck Schumer, and Senator Kirsten Gillibrand, who runs the Democratic Senatorial Campaign Committee. Schumer and Gillibrand vowing to not spend money trying to beat Republican incumbent Senator Susan Collins unless Graham Plattner withdraws. A person close to the Plattner campaign today tells CNN, quote, I think he knows it's over, but he thinks I built this thing and wants to use the movement he created, using the movement to have a say in who replaces him. My conversation with Jenny Rassicot yesterday was in depth. I do want to bring you some moments from the interview that we have not yet been released. Jenny, of course, claims that Plattner raped her in November or December 2021. He was intoxicated, even blackout drunk. He said to her the next morning, she says, that he did not remember what had happened. She said what happened was not okay. He did not ask her what it was. He just left. Again, Plattner denies this happened. When I asked Jenny Rassicot how she would have felt if Plattner had at some point apologized, she said this.
1: If he had the next morning asked you what he did, if he had taken ownership and apologized for what he did, would that have changed anything?
2: I've thought about that. Maybe. I can't speak to something that, you know, isn't factual, but one of the reasons that I am here and doing this is because I got to learn more about him. You know, everything has been dug up about his old comments. I only knew him in that time frame, and I didn't know him through his military experience and through his old days of posting on Reddit. And I didn't know that person. I only knew him in the context of who he was in my life. And so when I got a clearer picture of old comments that he had made, you know, dismissing, you know, claims of sexual assault. And
1: let me read it to you, because I thought about that. So this is more than a decade ago. He posted a comment on Reddit about a video promoting underwear designed to prevent rape. And he wrote, quote, rape is a real thing. If you're so worried about it to buy Kevlar underwear, you'd think you might not get blacked out, fucked up around people you aren't comfortable with.
2: Right.
1: What did you think when you saw that?
2: I thought, here's a man who was drunk and who, by dictionary definition, raped me. And he's blaming drunk women. So I just felt like that was a very odd take to have on that. And I also feel like with all of the comments that he made about women, sexual assault, rape, even, you know, the comments that he had made that was in the New York Times article about, you know, threatening people with rape, like, why does this person have this issue like scattered throughout their life, throughout their commentary, like it's on their mind? Why do they have such a strong opinion about women coming forward with allegations? Like, I just feel like this isn't the first time. Like, I live my life and I don't have really strong opinions on these topics because they've never been relevant to my life. And it just made me wonder why he feels so strongly about all of these things. The answer to your question is maybe it would have made a difference if he had taken accountability, like he's claiming that he's doing, you know, in life in general right now, and that a lot of his supporters are praising him for, is his level of accountability that I don't see. And so it might have made a difference, but at the end of the day, what happened that night still happened, and nothing is going to make that okay. And no amount of acknowledgement or apology or anything like that takes it away.
0: Now, Graham Plattner, as a candidate, has essentially been asking voters to trust him. He has acknowledged that he wasn't, quote, a great boyfriend at times, but that he is reformed. So I asked Jenny about that.
1: What do you think your experience with Graham Plattner says about Graham Plattner?
2: I think it says that I truly don't know if he is aware of the destruction that he has caused in other people's lives. You know, he can sit there and call himself a bad boyfriend or, you know, admit to, you know, not being the best person and you know, saying stupid things online and doing dumb guy things. Like, I think those are all pretty, not candy-coated versions of it, but, like, he's not... He's not giving a full picture of his past experiences. He's very much just like, hey, I wasn't great, but now I am. And now you should trust me. And being a woman in his life, it's different. Once you see, I think that knowing somebody on an intimate level is probably the best anybody knows anybody. You know, you can be neighbors with him. You can, you know, I've seen a lot of people comments online. I know his mom. I'm voting for him. Like, you don't really know him. And I think close, intimate relationships are where you get to know people the best. And I struggled with that because, like, I'm just a girl he casually dated for a couple of years. Like, what do I have to say about this whole process? What do I, you know, why should I get involved? But I think the women in his life can paint a clearer picture of who he is than anybody else.
0: And that was Jenny Rassicot from yesterday's interview. Later in the show, we're going to bring you a brand new interview with Lindsay Fifield, who also has her story about Graham Plattner. Until then, though, if you or anyone you know has experienced sexual assault, a reminder that you're not alone. 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Or you can go online to RAINN.org. That's RAINN with two N's, RAINN.org. Coming up next in the show, I'm going to speak with Cheyenne Hunt. She's a Democratic social media influencer and lawyer who helped surface so many of the allegations against Eric Swalwell, the former congressman, and against Graham Plattner. She is helping women as they come forward with their stories and with their claims. We're going to talk to her about that next.

0: 800-821-4000.
1: We're back with more on our national lead. Democratic Senate nominee Graham Plattner facing growing calls by his fellow Democrats to drop out of the Maine Senate race. This after yesterday's disturbing allegation from Jenny Rassicot, who told me in an interview exclusive on TV that Graham Plattner entered her home without permission at the end of 2021 and raped her while he was heavily intoxicated. It's an allegation that Plattner denies. Let's discuss this all with Cheyenne Hunt. She's a Democratic social media influencer and an attorney who has helped surface allegations of sexual assault against lawmakers and candidates, including former Democratic Congressman Eric Swalwell. Thanks so much for being here, Cheyenne. I appreciate it. So Jenny Rassicot, when I sat down with her yesterday, she said that she described the full details of the incident to the New York Times, but she did it off the record for their June story. She didn't want her name associated with the alleged assault, with the alleged rape. She didn't want that out there publicly. She's a very private person. She did change her mind, she said, for a number of reasons, including that she felt empowered and supported after she reached out to you and your group. Here's a little bit of that.
2: It did ultimately lead me to getting the help in this process that I needed through meeting Cheyenne, through her organization. They've been incredible. I wouldn't be here, actually, if it wasn't for their help and their support.
1: That must be very heartening to hear. The Plattner campaign is depicting you as some sort of outside nefarious political force. What is it exactly that you do for these women?
3: Reckoning Action was founded to combat misogyny in American public life in all of its forms, including holding predators in power accountable. And so we work with survivors to tell their stories and give them the resources that they need to do that in the 21st century. So that includes pro bono legal support, emotional support, therapy, working with them to make sure that they're telling their story on their terms and connecting them to empathetic journalists who are interested in telling the story the right way. That's why we bring so many to here at CNN. And I think that that's really where we started with Jenny. She reached out to us looking for support after feeling not so stellar after the New York Times piece came out. And initially, she wasn't ready to tell more of that story. And we absolutely respected that. We connected her with resources, and eventually she felt empowered and like she wanted to get the truth out there.
1: The New York Times last month reported on not only Jenny, but Lindsay Fifield. She happens to be a conservative, we should note. And she accused Plattner of physically grabbing her, pulling her arm behind her back, locking her in a room, etc. A lot of supporters of Plattner, a lot of Democrats, dismissed her claims as politically motivated. I don't know that I agree with that after sitting down with her. I didn't at the time either. You did not. You called on Plattner to drop out after she came forward. I just spoke with Lindsay this afternoon in an interview that we're going to bring our viewers in a little bit. And I want to share

0: bit about what she said about connecting with you. Take a look.
1: After getting connected to them, have felt for the first time just so supported and understood, and now just feeling like I have this community of other women, and just understanding that what happened to me, even just putting language to it that I had never put before.
0: What do you think when you hear that? I mean, you're a Democrat. Jenny is a Democrat. Lindsay is a conservative. She doesn't call herself a Republican. She calls herself a conservative. But there's a real sisterhood here, a real support network.
2: Misogyny exists across politics, across partisan lines, across industries. It affects all of us. And so we're not going to turn away a survivor that has a story to tell for any political reason. It's been an honor to work with both of these incredibly brave women and be trusted with their stories. And we do bring in resources and talk to them about, as Lindsay was just saying, the language of intimate partner violence and interrelationship violence. Because oftentimes, as Jenny said in her interview, she was confused after the assault happened to her. She didn't know what to make of it. She was in a consensual relationship with this person for many years until he raped her. And many women can relate to that feeling of, what just happened to me? And that felt wrong, and I don't know how to articulate it. And so we're doing this not only to hold men in power accountable, but to give women across the country language to put to what happens to millions of us every year and to say enough is enough.
0: I have a two-part question for you here. One, what did you think about the Democrats who just didn't care about Lindsay Fifield's story, who are now calling for Plattner to drop out now that Jenny has come forward, who is a Democrat, who is a progressive, and is alleging rape on the record. And also, do you think the Graham Plattner story would be a bigger story if Graham Plattner were a Republican running for Senate?
2: I think we all have some soul searching to do after this one. I pulled my endorsement very publicly of Plattner after the New York Times story came out, because as an attorney, I read those allegations. I read what was described. Some folks said it didn't cross the line. For me, that is domestic violence in all 50 states. That is felony level false imprisonment. That is violence against women, period. We're not qualifying it based on political party. It doesn't matter. And that's disqualifying to hold public office. And I think that we see folks do this all across the political spectrum. People in our party may feel as though we are the advocates for women, and so we don't have to look quite as strongly at our candidates and vet them in this way. And I think it's become clear that we do. And rabid misogyny has to be a deal breaker. Graham Plattner's behavior up until these allegations with Jenny came forward was disqualifying, period. Those rape comments on social media, that should have been the ball game for him, not to mention the Nazi tattoo. But there was a walking red flag. This guy was a walking red flag, and we should have done better. And I think that realistically, if this was a Republican, the conversation would be different in the media. I think that's true. But I also think I am proud of my party today to say that the vast majority of folks have called on him to step down. Pretty much every major party leader is pushing for him to step down. The fact that he is still in this race is an insane act of hubris on his part.
0: Cheyenne Hunt, thank you so much. Always good to have you. Coming up, Israeli Prime Minister Benjamin Netanyahu responds to critics who say his actions are making Jews around the world less safe. What he told CNN's Dana Bash ahead.

0: insurance.
1: And our world lead, President Trump, lavishly praised Turkey after arriving in the country today for a NATO summit. Trump said he would decide soon whether to reward Turkish President Erdogan, for being, quote, loyal to the United States by selling Turkey U.S.-made F-35 fighter jets, despite a congressional ban on that sale. CNN's Dana Bash sat down with Israeli Prime Minister Benjamin Netanyahu earlier today and asked him about Trump's warmth towards the Turkish leader.
2: It's a regime that's infected with the Muslim Brotherhood, which hates the United States. He harbors Hamas, the Hamas terrorists. He supports them. He finances them. He's thrown his opponents in jail, all of them. He throws more journalists in jail than anyone can understand. So he's not exactly a model ally of the United States.
3: So he is considering giving the country these planes, F-35s.
2: Well, as I said, it would destroy the power balance in the Middle East because Turkey, I think, has aggressive aspirations. I mean, they openly say that. They want to restore the Ottoman Empire.
1: Dana Bash is here with us in studio. And Dana, despite that, Netanyahu also seemed to downplay other areas of disagreement he has with President Trump.
3: Right. I asked him about Iran, about ceasefiring in Gaza, about the West Bank, a whole slew of areas where he is really getting pressure from President Trump. But Jake, the fact that he wanted to go public with his concerns about the president, saying very openly this morning that he is considering giving these F-35s to Turkey, says a lot about the fact that their private conversations didn't get him anywhere.
1: Yeah. And Dana, you also pressed Netanyahu about slipping support for Israel politically in the United States.
3: Yeah, I mean, this is a huge issue. We cover it really on a daily basis with regard to how the Democratic Party is changing and also the Republican Party. But in these contests that we've seen, how the candidate that has been the most vocally anti-Israel in some of the really important primaries has won. I asked about that and the repercussions for Jews in America and whether it's relating to Israel. Let's watch.
2: Sir,
3: some American Jews in Congress who support Israel and support what you just said say that a lot of the actions by you and your government are making Jews in the United States unsafe. Congresswoman Haley Stevens, she's running for Senate in Michigan, said Benjamin Netanyahu has made us less safe. He has frankly put Jews in an uncomfortable position across the country. Have you?
2: Well, it's made her uncomfortable because she can't stand up for the truth. She's trying to probably excuse anti-Semitism. You know,
3: I just want to explain. She's somebody who supports Israel. She supports funding Israel, which is diminishing big time among Democrats and even some Republicans in the United States Congress.
2: Well, let me tell you, we track the support, and I'm obviously concerned when people raise that. And I've looked at the Gallup polls, okay, and they're very interesting, and other polls. And you see the decline in support for Israel, okay? And it's several years before the Gaza war took place. Okay. And you ask, why did that happen? Well, the one correlation you see, which is almost a perfect correlation, is the penetration of TikTok and other social media in the United States. And as the penetration increases, the support for Israel decreases.
3: Mr. Prime Minister, I think all things can be true. What you're saying about bots and about the internet, no question. But are you saying that Israel and you personally bear no responsibility? Let's just talk about Gaza for 1 minute. Currently, Hamas is continuing to refuse to disarm. The IDF is also carrying out nearly daily airstrikes in Gaza. You've taken over more territory there. And the Palestinian people are continuing to suffer, still displaced, dealing with intense heat, limited care, limited resources. Will you do more to help those suffering in Gaza? And will you concede that the images that people are seeing on their phones as part of social media is very much contributing to the turnaround and the diminishment of support of your state of Israel and of you?
2: Yeah, look, I think that the what you're raising is, how do you fight a war in the digital age when, you know, when you have terrorists that embed themselves in civilian populations, in schools, in civilian neighborhoods, in apartment blocks, in mosques, and so on? How do you fight them? They send rockets to indiscriminately kill our people, and they hide behind, they're targeting our civilians while hiding behind their own civilians. So what are you going to do?
3: Jake, he says that he still thinks that the ceasefire ultimately can work in Gaza, but it all comes back to the same question: disarming Hamas, getting other Arab countries in particular involved, and getting a promise that Israel won't be attacked on a regular basis if, in fact, the IDF fully pulls out. But on the question of the rise of anti-Semitism here and the collapse of support for Israel, not just among Democrats and Republicans, but even some American Jews, he says that he sees it, he reads the polls, but it seems like it might be hard for him to really understand and digest just how bad it is getting.
1: And how much of a role he is playing in that collapse. Dana Bash, thank you so much.
3: You.
1: Breaking news in our world lead: U.S. Central Command just announced it's conducting, quote, powerful strikes against Iran, just as NATO leaders are gathering for a summit in Turkey. CNN's Kristen Holmes is there. And Kristen, this doesn't sound like any ceasefire I've ever heard of.
0: No, it certainly doesn't. And just a reminder, earlier in the evening, we reported that the administration had reimposed sanctions as a form of financial retaliation against Iran because of these strikes on commercial vessels in the Strait of Hormuz that happened yesterday. It seemed at that point that that was the only kind of retaliation that they were going to do, until just about 15 minutes ago when CENTCOM announced that they were launching these strikes in Iran as another form of retaliation for striking those vessels. Here's what they posted on X. They said, U.S. Central Command forces have begun launching a series of powerful strikes against Iran to impose heavy costs for targeting and attacking commercial shipping crewed by innocent civilians in an international waterway. The U.S. strikes are in response to Iranian attacks on three commercial vessels that were transiting the Strait of Hormuz. Iran's demonstrated aggression was unwarranted, dangerous, and a clear violation of the ceasefire. Now, I do want to get to the NATO of it all in one second, but just a quick reminder that part of the deal in the memorandum of understanding for the ceasefire, the 60-day negotiating period, was that in exchange for the lifting of the sanctions as well as the removal of the blockade in the Strait of Hormuz, Iran would help the safe passage for these commercial vessels. This is the second time we've seen Iran break this. Now, I do want to just quickly note, we are now here where the president of the United States is launching these on a country that borders with Iran. It seems like somewhat of a risky move to launch these attacks while President Trump is in the region. But one thing to point out is something he said earlier when he was talking about the president of Turkey, his close friend, he called him. He said that he could have joined Iran because they are allies and that he could have fought against the United States, but he didn't. So there is a bit there of protection that he feels from the president of Turkey and the relationship that they have. And also, it might even be some sort of power flex that he is in this region and launching these strikes in Iran, which is just so close by.
1: All right, Kristen Holmes, traveling with President Trump in Ankara, Turkey. Thank you so much. We're going to continue to follow that story. Also ahead, a new effort to tell your story as America marks 250 years.

0: More than a renovation, a revolution.
1: In our national lead, as the United States of America celebrates its 250th birthday, StoryCorps is making sure that the voices of everyday Americans are remembered.
2: The first Juneteenth, Horsey, we needed a donkey in the parade.
3: Leading the parade, right?
2: Yeah.
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1: If you don't know what StoryCorps is, you should Google it. 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
5: Sure. We have built a platform that opened actually today where you can come and connect with a stranger, have a 40-minute conversation, as you said. It's a protected video platform. At the end of the conversation, you hit stop, and it goes to the Library of Congress, so your great-great-great-grandkids can get to know you through your story. It's kind of a Hey America, Meet America effort to create a time capsule of who we are at the 350th, 250th.
1: And people should download the StoryCorps app also. I found that personally very useful in my life. For a lot of people, talking with a complete stranger might be nerve-wracking to talk about their lives. Is there a prompt? Is there guidance to help get the conversation going?
5: Absolutely. The first thing that happens is you write a little bio, and you read the bio of your partner to them, and they read your bio back to you. And then there are a series of StoryCorps questions. It's incredibly easy to do. And, you know, as you know, talking to a stranger, getting to have a meaningful conversation with someone can be one of the most, you know, rewarding, important conversations you have all year. So people come in scared and they leave as friends.
1: That's what journalists do every day.
5: And that's what it's all about.
1: Yeah. You hope that this lasts until America 350.
5: Yeah.
1: I hope there is an America 350.
5: Yeah.
1: Based on the interviews that will be in the Library of Congress, what do you hope people will think of us at 250 on America's 350th birthday?
5: Well, I think they'll get a much truer sense of who we are than you might from looking at social media. You know, this effort is really something that is built to last, as you said, until the 350th. And I think they'll find out that we are, you know, we have facilitators who travel the country recording those standard StoryCorps stories that you were talking about. And to a person, you know, if you ask them what they've learned, they serve a year or two of duty bearing witness to these interviews, and all of them say that people are basically good. And I think at the 350th, you'll find out that Americans are basically good. We all care about the same things. We're decent people. We love our families. And a lot of the noise that you hear is just noise. It's not real. And that was partly why we wanted to do this project.
1: Well, it's beautiful. It's a beautiful idea. I can't wait to hear it. Dave Isay, thank you so much. And thanks for what you do, because you know I love StoryCorps.
5: I know. Appreciate that.
1: Coming up next, what's really going on with Republican Senator Mitch McConnell of Kentucky? The 84-year-old has been in the hospital for 3 weeks now. What a close contact says he learned today about the senator's condition.

0: insurance.
1: Aaron, our politics lead, Republicans are expressing concern about the health of Republican Senator Mitch McConnell, former Senate Majority Leader of Kentucky. He's now been hospitalized more than 3 weeks. It's still not even clear why he was admitted to the hospital. Earlier today, CNN's Scott Jennings, who used to work for McConnell, posted on social media, quote, "He's still recovering in the hospital. We talked for just shy of 20 minutes about Iran, Ukraine, the unfolding situation in Maine," unquote. That after an independent journalist posted EMS audio of first responders called to the address of McConnell's home for a, quote, "unconscious person" on the same day that the senator was hospitalized. McConnell's office is not offering many details. They referred CNN to this July 2nd statement saying McConnell, quote, "continues to improve and is working closely with his staff on Kentucky and Senate matters." Let's jump right in with the panel. So two top Senate Republicans, Majority Leader John Thune and Majority Whip John Barrasso, both tell CNN that they have recently spoken with McConnell. Other Republicans say they're still in the dark. Utah Senator Mike Lee posted today, quote, "many of us aren't speaking about Mitch McConnell's condition because we know nothing about his condition," unquote. You would think maybe more transparency would be in order in this post-Biden era, but I guess not.
2: Yeah, I mean, we all lived through this in 24 and the years leading up. I just think that the rumors of yesterday of him being brain dead and all the gossip going around on social media about that wouldn't have happened if there would just be more transparent and honest. He's 80 something years old. He's going to have health problems. He had a heart attack. Anybody can have a heart attack. Just be honest and transparent about it. I don't understand what they're hiding, because it not being transparent makes it seem like they're hiding.
1: Charles Booker, the Democrat who's running to succeed McConnell, posted this statement last week, quote, "when we don't know if our senator is alert, conscious, or capable of serving, that's not a partisan question. It's a Kentucky one." He goes on to say, quote, "Kentuckians of every stripe deserve a clear and honest answer about their senator's condition." Jesse, he has a point.
3: That's not a partisan question. It's a Kentucky one. Sounds a little bit like an AI-generated construction to me. But he does have a point. I mean, look, Mitch McConnell is a lion of the United States Senate. He has a legacy that will go down in history and a lot of great accomplishments that he can hang his hat on. But the question to raise here is entirely legitimate, of whether he should continue to be in office. Republicans, we know, have made this critique about figures like Joe Biden, Dianne Feinstein. There have been a lot of elected officials over the years who probably should have stepped aside earlier, were way past their expiration date. And it's fair to say that, yeah, we don't want to live in a gerontocracy. Mitch McConnell maybe shouldn't have put Kentucky voters in this situation.
1: Do you think the lack of transparency is giving the crazy rumors, such as that he's brain dead, you know, when you have Jennings and Thune and Barrasso saying they just spoke with him, he's obviously not brain dead. But like, is he? I'm not saying that insane people aren't responsible for their own insanity, but I mean, politically insane people. But like, is it giving oxygen to that?
3: Well, as a conservative and someone who spends a lot of time talking to Republicans, I can assure you that there would be insane conspiracy theories pretty much no matter what happened over in our neck of the woods politically. But yes, I think that is fair to say.
2: I also think, though, these types of instances are leading towards this anti-incumbency that both Republicans and Democrats are seeing through the primaries right now. And so I just think that this all leads to that, and people are tired of it and want just a different generation.
1: And we also have, this also comes on the heels of New Jersey Republican Congressman Tom Kaine Jr., who's, we should say, only 58. He disappeared from Congress for 4 months without notice until he came forward and revealed he had been treated for depression. Then there's Florida Democratic Congresswoman Frederica Wilson. She missed a full month of votes after keeping her constituents in the dark about apparently an eye surgery she was having. How much do you think, and this is to both of you, you first, Megan, how much do you think public officials owe details about their bodies, the details about their health?
2: If you're going to be absent from votes and you are not voting representing your constituents, you owe people an honest answer of what's happening. All that Tom Kaine had to say was, I have a mental health issue and I'm going to seek help and treatment for that. You would have gotten so much more respect for everyone. Everyone understands that and really can appreciate that. You have eye surgery. You have to have surgery if you break a bone. If you are having a child, you're out. So I don't understand what people are hiding, because the lack of transparency, people just think you're hiding. People don't trust people in Washington, and this is a reason why.
1: Yeah, this isn't 1850 where you can disappear for 6 months and nobody knows because the pony hasn't come to the town yet.
3: Yeah, I mean, I just don't even understand it, to be totally honest with you. My favorite Democratic senator, John Fetterman, has dealt with some serious issues with his own mental health and physical health since elevating to this new status in American public life. And look, a lot of Democrats hate him. A lot of Republicans kind of like him. But I don't think that this is like his cardinal sin. The Democrats don't like him because of that factor, right? So in an era where we're living in so much transparency that's expected of our public officials, right? They're Instagram video messaging themselves all day long and posting live stories. Why can't they just be a little bit clearer about what's going on with them, where they are, if they're going to miss votes? Why is that?
1: Yeah. President Trump is in Turkey today. He's been taking credit for Toyota moving some of its production from Mexico to Texas. Take a listen.
0: It came over the wires that Toyota is moving out of Mexico into the United States and building one of the biggest truck and car plants ever built. It's amazing. That's what tariffs do, if properly used.
1: So a statement from Toyota notes that the $3.6 billion expansion will, quote, create 2,000 new high-quality jobs. The statement from Toyota does not mention tariffs. Do you think Trump's right to take credit here?
3: I think Trump's right to take credit here because of the Tax and Jobs Act from his first term and the One Big Beautiful Bill Act from his second term. This is legislation that has driven economic investment in the United States. It has created a business climate with respect to taxes and spending and all kinds of economic dynamics that have made the American nation a more attractive place to do business. So that's where I think President Trump should take credit on this front.
1: Megan, you agree?
2: I mean, I think that that's the president's job, right, is to take credit for these announcements. Unclear if it's actually is creating these number of jobs and what the motivation here is. But I'm not sure that our good friends in Michigan, that's a purple state, is going to be super happy about a foreign automaker making more autos in Texas.
1: Walmart announced it's lowering prices on summer items such as beef and soda, other items. Trump also taking credit for the rollbacks of those prices, posting, quote, at my administration's request to celebrate our great country's 250th birthday, Walmart will in particular be dropping the price for a pound of ground beef by almost 15% among many other products. This is a huge deal for the many millions of Americans who smartly shop at Walmart, which is a truly patriotic company who loves the USA, unquote. It's not the first time Trump has tied Walmart's discounts to his administration. Megan?
2: I mean, again, who knows if they did this because of Trump? I would highly doubt that they did. I think they see that there's an economic benefit. When you get people in the store, they buy more goods. But good on Walmart for dropping prices. The American people are suffering, and they need some relief here, and this is giving them relief on summer goods.
3: I agree. I think the economists would call the technical term for this jawboning. But regardless, look, Trump deserves some amount of credit here because I think this is a reflection of the fact that industry likes his new pick for the Fed chair, right? Kevin Warsh. This is at some level an indication. And even Jerome Powell, who Trump's not a particularly big fan of. That recession never came. Inflation went down. We appear to have weathered this storm a little bit. Costs are now coming down for the American people. And that is a reflection of the fact that Donald Trump has made a sober choice for who's going to come in and lead the Fed next.
1: Thanks to both of you. Appreciate it. Breaking news tonight. The U.S. is launching what it calls powerful new strikes against Iran. And two women now accusing Graham Platner of violence. And they're giving new exclusive TV interviews to the lead, a second woman coming forward today to detail her claims. We're also live in Maine as the Democratic Senate nominee faces growing pressure from fellow Democrats to end his campaign.

0: Eye exam. And behind every great exam is a friendly eye doctor. Book your appointment today.
1: Breaking news in our world lead right now. Iranians in port cities are hearing explosions, according to state media, as the United States conducts what our government is calling powerful strikes in response to Iranian strikes on commercial ships in the Strait of Hormuz during what has been called a ceasefire, except the fire hasn't ceased. The United States also reimposing oil sanctions today. CNN's Kristen Holmes is in Turkey's capital, where President Trump is attending a meeting of NATO allies. CNN White House reporter Adam Kankren is here with me in studio. And Kristen, this is a huge test for the alleged ceasefire.
2: Yeah, it is, and probably the biggest test we've seen yet, and it seems as though the United States is all in on this response. First, I'm going to start with that CENTCOM post on X. They said, as you noted, powerful strikes against Iran to impose heavy costs for targeting and attacking commercial ships crewed by innocent civilians in an international waterway. Now, our Zach Cohen is reporting that he spoke to a U.S. official who said that these attacks are not proportional, that these are meant as punishment. That's why you're seeing kind of a double whammy here. First, you saw the financial, the reimposement of those sanctions. Now you're seeing the military. And that same source told Zach that this was likely to go on for quite a bit. This is now another time that Iran has violated the ceasefire. Part of the memorandum of understanding said that President Trump would remove the blockade. They would remove the sanctions if Iran helped the safe passage of ships through the Strait of Hormuz. Now we have seen once again the Iran attacking these commercial vessels, and now the U.S. is escalating its response.
1: And Adam, the sanctions have been reimposed. What does that mean for the economy here at home?
3: Yeah, well, at least in the immediate term here, it means more uncertainty when it comes to energy prices. So we've already seen, as a result of these economic sanctions being now reimposed, the global oil prices markets going up once again. And the real risk here, again, is how Iranians respond, whether they end up closing the Strait of Hormuz again, which, as you know, over the last few months really, really pushed the price of oil and the price of gas at the pump up. So the concern here is that the ceasefire that we've had these last few weeks is maybe not as solid as people hoped it would, that it's fragile, it could be broken, it could be broken for good. That's the real concern here, that we end up in this standoff when it comes to the shipment of oil through that strait.
1: Okay. And Kristen, tomorrow's a packed day for President Trump and NATO. How do you think NATO allies are going to receive this? They haven't been all that friendly when it comes to Trump's war in Iran, even though many of them, you know, hate the Iranian regime.
2: Probably not well, particularly given the fact that they're also all here in Turkey while he's launching this attack, which we'll obviously be asking about this, but unclear if he told any of these NATO leaders that he would be launching this retaliation attack while they're in a country that is bordering Iran at a time in which they're meant to be meeting in part about what to do about the Strait of Hormuz and how to move forward from the war in Iran. One of the things President Trump has been livid at his NATO allies about is the fact that they didn't get involved in the war in Iran. The fact that when he says that the United States needed help, they were not there. Now, of course, European allies have pushed back on that, saying they were given no notice about the war in Iran, no input, and some of them saying it would have been illegal for them to intervene at that point. But President Trump does not care. I mean, right now, the entire 77 years of this alliance is hanging in the balance based on what happens tomorrow. And I cannot imagine that this makes anything more smooth sailing for those European leaders, or really for the United States going into these meetings, as he is now launching prolonged attacks on Iran.
1: And Adam, what does success at the NATO meeting look like to President Trump?
3: Well, I'm sure if you asked him, it would be everybody getting behind him and saying, hey, now we're with you on Iran. He's obviously not going to get that. I think for him, success is really getting out of there without having started any more kind of fights with European leaders, with getting European leaders coming to him and saying, you know, you were the only one who could get us to commit more to defense. You know, we're stronger because you're here. A lot of this is going to be flattery over the next, you know, day and a half. But for Trump, this is kind of, you know, if he has to be there, that is kind of what he wants to be hearing. We'll see, though, how he ends up kind of treating this next day, reacting now that there are these strikes going on.

0: All right, Adam Kankren and Kristen Holmes in Ankara, Turkey. Thanks to both of you. Appreciate it. Joining me now is CNN's National Security Analyst Alex Blitzes. Alex, what do these new U.S. strikes mean for the so-called ceasefire? Is this MOU, is this agreement effectively unraveling?
1: Well, it certainly means that the Iranians are not honoring their portion of it, because it was supposed to include freedom of movement through the Strait of Hormuz. And over the last 24 hours, they've attacked what appears to be three different ships. And what's notable is at least one belonged to Qatar in terms of being Qatari flagged. This comes after Qatar and other GCC states sent delegations officially to the funeral of the late Ayatollah Khamenei. Even though they were attacked unprovoked with missiles and drones and actually brokered the ceasefire, now their ships are being attacked again. So the U.S., from what I'm told from senior officials, has had enough. They said, look, they're not honoring the agreement. We can't let this go. They need to get hit. And for the Europeans, this is the one thing that they said they weren't going to tolerate. They sent fighter jets to protect GCC states previously, and freedom of movement in the strait or international waters is one of the few legal pretexts they have to get involved. So another foolish move by the Iranians, clear why they're doing it, but not winning themselves any favors.
0: The U.S. also reinstated sanctions on Iranian oil sales, as you heard Adam just talk about just now, reversing a key concession from the ceasefire. So what does that mean?
1: So what I was told in speaking to U.S. officials, they felt that the strikes the last time weren't sufficient to deter the Iranians from hitting vessels, because they clearly did it again. So they were going to not only hit back hard militarily, but also slap economic sanctions back on to really hit them where it hurt, which is the wallet, because there's been a number of intelligence reports coming in that the Iranian economy is, in fact, hurting. One from the war, and then in combination with the legacy sanctions and then the blockade, collectively has put them in a bad position. So if military strikes aren't going to do the trick, the U.S. is upping the ante with putting the sanctions back on. We'll see how the Iranians respond to that.
0: The president's in the region, of course, in a country that borders Iran, Turkey. Is that a flex? Is there concern about his safety?
1: So I think to that extent, the Central Command has the authority to strike back in protection at that point, and I believe they were given the authority to do so. Given the fact that presence in Turkey, I couldn't imagine him not being given a heads up, given the proximity. Iran did launch, I believe it was missiles or drones earlier on in the war, towards Incirlik Air Force Base in Turkey, even though they denied it. So within striking distance, but Turkey at that point chose not to invoke Article 5, the NATO charter, in the sense that if one party's attacked, they all are, and then NATO would have to respond. If they were to launch an attack, particularly in Turkey, while all the NATO heads of states are there, that would really be poking the hornet's nest. So is it a risk point? Yes. Would it be incredibly foolish and very unlikely for the Iranians? Yes.
0: And at what point, I have to ask, Adam, the ceasefire memorandum of understanding, et cetera, the firing has not ceased. At what point is the ceasefire over? At what point is the war back on? I mean, the United States is bombing Iran, and Iran is attacking vessels in the Strait of Hormuz. That looks like war to me.
1: So I think it's largely going to depend on how much longer President Trump is going to let that go and whether or not the Iranians are going to continue this behavior. And speaking to regional mediators who were present for the last round of negotiations that ended just before the funeral for the late Ayatollah, not a lot of progress had been made in that last session. It's on hold until the 10th. And what they said that came out of that, their feeling was that the Iranians were trying to impose their interpretation of the MOU, which is that they're able to control the strait and direct ships, which way they have to go through waterways, as a means of exerting pressure. And now they're attempting to enforce that, again, by attacking ships. Still clearly haven't learned the lesson. If this continues and this latest round of strikes doesn't close it, I think, further action is entirely possible.
0: A U.S. official tells CNN Zachary Cohen in our Pentagon Bureau, quote, this is punishment, and quote, it won't be over for a bit. How long do you think an attack on Iran like this could last?
1: So I think every time Iran opens up on the ships in the strait, the U.S. is going to continue to attrit or target those offensive capabilities along the strait that Iran is using. So whether that's drones, missiles, small boats, and that's, again, why we're seeing those types of targets being hit today. If it was a one-off incident, did the IRGC, was it a rogue commander? The president sort of brushed those things off in the past. We've seen three ships attacked in the last 24 hours. So if there was a mistake or somebody acted independently, the government had time to step in. It's clear that this was either given approval or was coordinated. And at that point, you have no choice but to hit back harder. So they'll continue to strike those targets along there to degrade Iran's capability to hit ships. And they'll continue to do so as long as they feel it's necessary.
0: Alex Blitzes, thanks so much. Appreciate it. We're going to have much more on our breaking news out of the Middle East. The United States launching new attacks on Iran just as President Trump arrives in Turkey, which borders Iran, for NATO meetings. I'm going to talk to a former ambassador to Turkey from the United States next. Also tonight, a CNN television exclusive, Lindsay Fifield, an ex-girlfriend of Graham Platner, is speaking out on camera for the very first time. That's ahead.

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1: And we're back with the breaking news in our world lead. The United States military announcing it is conducting powerful strikes against Iran just as NATO leaders are gathering for a summit in Turkey. U.S. Central Command says the strikes are in response to Iranian attacks on three commercial vessels transiting the Strait of Hormuz. Former Republican Senator from Arizona, Jeff Flake, joins us now. He served as a U.S. ambassador to Turkey during the Biden administration. Ambassador, thank you so much for joining us. What do you make of these retaliatory strikes against Iran as the NATO summit gets underway in neighboring Turkey?
2: Well, I think that those strikes were going to happen regardless of whether the NATO summit was going on. And the fact that it's going on, I don't think changed the calculus at all. There was some mention, I think the president said that, you know, Turkey could have supported Iran. Turkey was never going to support Iran in this conflict. They may have differences the way this war is being carried out, but there's no love lost between Turkey and Iran.
1: At the NATO summit today, President Trump said he's considering lifting sanctions and selling American-made F-35 fighter jets to Turkey, despite the fact that there's a congressional ban that went into place during Trump's first term in office. Prime Minister Netanyahu has said this is a bad idea. What do you think? Do you think selling the F-35s is a good idea?
2: Well, these F-35s, most of them were partly created by Turkey. Turkey was part of the F-35 program, but then was kicked out of the program because they purchased a Russian's weapon system, the S-400. Yes, I do think that we ought to sell F-35s to Turkey, provided that Turkey complies with our statutory requirement, and Congress is involved in this. The administration can't do it alone, but that Turkey get rid of the S-400. According to U.S. statute, Turkey would have to not be in possession of the S-400, and that's always been the sticking point. The Biden administration would have liked to have sold F-35s to Turkey as well, but we just couldn't get Turkey to rid itself of the S-400. If they can do that, yes, we ought to sell them.
1: Turning to the dwindling Democratic support for Graham Plattner, the Democratic candidate for Senate in Maine, he's facing this disturbing rape allegation from Jenny Rassicot. We interviewed her on CNN yesterday. It's an allegation he denies. We should note, last month you wrote an op-ed after Maine Democrats voted for Graham Plattner to be the party's nominee in the Senate race against Republican Senator Susan Collins. At the time, the rape allegation had not been made, but there was plenty of information about Plattner that you didn't care for, including the Nazi tattoo, the New York Times story about not nice behavior against women, et cetera. And you were calling on Maine Democrats to back Collins. You argued that, quote, compromising on character always comes at a cost. That's a suggestion you made that you said happened to the Republicans when they backed Trump. Why should Maine Democrats take your word on that, given that they could argue that that standard has not consistently applied towards Republicans, given Trump, given Ken Paxton in Texas, and on and on?
2: It hasn't, and I would argue that Republicans ought to do the same in Texas, to put character over policy and back Tallarico rather than Paxton. I won't be surprised if additional information comes out on Paxton. He was impeached by a Republican House in Texas, and there's a lot there. The point I was making in that op-ed is that when you elevate policy concerns over character, you lose every time in the short run or the long term. And back in 2018, when Jeff Sessions stepped aside, that created a vacancy. And Roy Moore, if you may remember him, who was credibly accused of pursuing teenage girls, was the Republican nominee. And Republicans at that time did the right thing and revoked endorsements. I actually wrote a check to his Democratic opponent, who won and then was defeated 3 years later. So if you elevate policy over character concerns, you lose every time. And I think Democrats ought to realize that, as well as Republicans.
1: Former Ambassador Jeff Flake, thanks so much. Good to see you. Coming up today, I sat down with another ex-girlfriend of Democratic Senate candidate Graham Plattner. She previously told part of her story to the New York Times, but in the aftermath of that interview with Jenny Rassicot that I did yesterday, Lindsay Fifield has decided to come forward and talk about more of her experience in her very first TV interview.

0: is our business.
1: And we have the breaking news for you in our national lead tonight. An emotional CNN television exclusive with Lindsay Fifield. She's an ex-girlfriend of Graham Plattner, the Democratic Senate candidate in Maine, and she's speaking out on camera for the very first time as Plattner faces an accusation of rape from Jenny Rassicot, who he dated 5 years ago and who told her story to us on CNN yesterday. And Plattner denies that accusation. Fifield told me just this afternoon that much of Jenny Rassicot's story rings true to her own experiences dating Plattner from 2013 to 2014 in Washington, D.C. She describes a controlling, occasionally violent partner whom she says was hostile and callous towards women's feelings. This is not Fifield's first time speaking out about Plattner. She spoke to the New York Times for a piece published in early June ahead of the Maine Senate primary. Plattner denied her allegations of physicality following the New York Times report. That was in an interview with MS Now. But today, as Plattner's fellow Democrats abandon his campaign following the Rassicot allegation of rape, Fifield is reflecting on her time with Plattner. A warning, the content of this interview includes graphic details of domestic violence that viewers could find disturbing or possibly triggering. Here is my conversation with Lindsay Fifield. You already knew Jenny's story.
2: Yes.
1: But what was your reaction to her telling her story yesterday?
2: I'm so proud of her. I was so proud of her, and I know how hard this has been for her, but I also know that she deserved that vindication. She deserved to come out and actually tell her full story, because the way that it was told before, or the parts that were left out before, had left her vulnerable to a lot of attacks that she did not deserve. And she should have been protected the whole time. It's unfortunate that she had to tell her story this way, that she should have never had to come out with her name and her face. She should have been able to tell the story anonymously, in my opinion. But I'm proud of her for doing it. And I didn't know until the story came out that she had said that I was, you know, an inspiration or one of the reasons that she decided to tell her story. I really didn't know that was the case until I read it in Politico. And it means a lot that she's blowing her life up. I blew my life up. And I think she saw that happen to me, and she saw the attacks that I faced. How do you thank someone for something like that? She took a lot of courage, and she didn't have to ever talk about this. And I think I'm very grateful. Very grateful that she did.
1: She said one of the reasons that she came forward was because, so more than a month ago, the New York Times published a story about you and about Jenny and about another woman, and neither of you told everything.
2: Right.
1: There were things that had happened that neither of you wanted to be on the record saying.
2: Right.
1: Very private, personal things.
2: Yeah.
1: There was a lot in the story about how you are a conservative Republican.
2: Right.
1: After the CNN.com story, after the Politico story, after the CNN interview, lots of Democrats withdrew their endorsements. Senator Gallego, Ro Khanna, Senator Elizabeth Warren all came out and said, no, he needs to drop out, or I'm withdrawing my endorsement. What did you think of that?
2: As much as I'm grateful and I'm glad, and I hope that finally this was enough. Finally, there is also that feeling of pain of like, but my accusations weren't enough, like our story. And again, I never thought that I was going to be the lone voice in that story. I really thought that mine was going to be the lesser of the stories, that mine was going to be like not a footnote, but like my story was meant to bolster the other stories that were being told.
1: And then Jenny's story is rape.
2: Yes. And I had believed until the publication that that was going to be like the central focus of the piece. And so it blindsided me, but I think the biggest betrayal after that piece came out was feeling like I had been, you know, they wouldn't even use the word abuse. A lot of people just kept saying, oh, mistreatment, or, you know, no one was describing.
1: It was domestic violence.
2: And it was intimate partner violence, and it was domestic abuse. And those are words that I've never felt comfortable. I've never really talked about myself I've never called myself a victim. I don't like using that kind of language.
1: So one of the first things that came out about Graham Plattner,
2: yeah,
1: was that he had a Totenkopf,
2: yeah,
1: an SS,
2: right,
1: tattoo on his chest,
2: mm-hmm.
1: And he denied knowing that that's
2: right.
1: What it was.
2: Right.
1: And that's not true.
2: No.
1: Because he called it that when you were guys were dating.
2: Yeah. I never knew what that word was. I didn't even know how to spell it correctly when I said he's got a Nazi tattoo. I had to look it up on the ADF website, and I had no idea what it was. And I had no photographic evidence of it. So for the first 2 months after, like from that, you know, everyone talks about the text from August, we were looking for pictures. We were going back through, trying to find old pictures. So if I'm fabricating this story, I'm doing it without even having a photo of this tattoo that I like, that's the crazy part that I think people are missing.
1: Let's go back to June, to the New York Times story. He just flatly denied anything physical.
2: Yeah.
1: He said he was a bad boyfriend, but he flatly denied anything physical and said anything, and this did seem aimed at you.
2: Yeah.
1: Anything to the contrary was politically motivated.
2: Yeah.
1: And that did, he said that on MS Now. And that seemed.
2: Well, it worked.
1: Well, it seemed, you're right. It did seem to have worked. The Democratic
2: yeah.
1: Party just kind of moved on.
2: Yeah. Like, oh, it's just politically motivated. And then that's it. Like, everybody just kind of moved on from the story after that.
1: But he was lying, right?
2: Yeah. And
1: so when he said.
2: Yeah.
1: There was, you know, he's a bad boyfriend, but there's no physicality.
2: Oh, that's a lie. And I think the thing that a lot of people, and I'm hoping more people will come forward at least saying this, is he was known for being very rough with people. I mean, like, he apologized sober the next day on many of these occasions.
1: So with it wasn't
2: you. With me. And so when he, like, yes, I know there were times when he was blackout drunk that he would say, oh, I don't remember that. But then days later, he would come back and details would slip out. And he'd say, well, that was before or something. And I'd catch him in a lie and it would be like, wait, so you do remember, you weren't blackout drunk. But on rare occasions when he'd be, you know, the next day, very apologetic, very contrite. Not, oh, I don't remember doing that, but I'm sorry if I did that. It was, I remember doing that, and I'm sorry. It was not I was in a blackout drunk situation.
1: He acknowledged that he did it, knew that he did it, and apologized.
2: Yes.
1: Sober. When he was sober.
2: Yes.
1: This is a very painful process and has been for a long, long time.
2: Yeah.
1: Continues to be. But it's important because you want the voters to know about him. What do you want them to know?
2: I think they know now. They needed to know the truth. They needed to know because these things translate. It's not like the things that he does in private in his relationships with women, the things that he has done to women, coercive control, lying, deception, abuse, and really horrible things that we know about him. We know that you can't be that way in private and not have it translate into how you would govern or how you would, when you're put in a position of power. And I think it terrifies me to think of him having any type of power politically, because what is he going to do with the women in his office? How is he going to manipulate? How is he going to deceive? When I saw him lying about the Nazi tattoo, that was the first kind of chip in my armor where I was like, I can't let him continue to lie like this. I couldn't watch him continue to just deceive people and run this fantasy that he's this changed person that had this dark past when really he's doing these things to this day. I mean, the Jenny's accusations are only a few years old, for example. So, like, we know that he's continued to do this to women.
1: We're going to have much more of my conversation with Lindsay Fifield in moments as pressure continues to mount among Democrats for Grant Plattner to get out of the main Senate race. That's next.

0: Welcome back to The Lead. We have more from our exclusive television interview tonight. Our powerful sit-down with Lindsay Fifield, another ex-girlfriend of Maine Democratic Senate candidate Graham Plattner. She's appearing for the very first time on camera here. Before we play more of the interview, a warning to our viewers, this interview does include graphic details of violence that are disturbing.
1: One of the things that was so striking about what Jenny told me yesterday is, after, according to her, he raped her, he passed out. The next morning, according to her, he didn't seem to remember anything. She had said, "You don't remember what happened last night. You know, what happened last night was not okay."
2: He knew.
1: But he didn't ask her what happened.
2: Nope. Because he didn't want to. That rang true to me, too. Yeah.
1: And then a few weeks later, after she learned she wasn't pregnant, because he had not used protection, also against her wishes.
2: Yeah.
1: She reached out to him again, told him she wasn't pregnant, reiterated that what happened was not okay. And again, he read it and didn't ask what happened.
2: Because he knew. And I think that's the thing that, and also I don't want to overemphasize this, but this is a man who is so hostile to the feelings of women, and he is disgusted by any show of emotion. Anytime that I ever cried, anytime that I ever tried to like appeal to him but would start crying, I found myself having to like harden myself or not cry, and he would only respond to like toughness or like masculine energy, basically, of just like, I'm not gonna, he would say, don't bring emotions or don't try to manipulate me, or like he feels like or anytime that I confronted him about any kind of deception or cheating or anything, which was often, it was dismissed as just me being a woman and me being like, and just the callousness and hostility that he had toward any kind of emotion like that. The abuse that I suffered has impacted, like the ripple effects were huge. He isolated me from friendships that I've now, this situation, I will say something good that has come out of this is I've reconciled with friends that I had become estranged from because they've reached out and remembered, like, he isolated you from us. You weren't allowed to be friends with us because he didn't want you going to certain hill parties that he wasn't invited to, or what, he was really controlling of my movements. And so it was, it has been really vindicating, or not vindicating, like good has come out of this, that I have reconciled with reconnected with different friends and people who are like, oh my God, we wish that we had known the extent of what you were going through at that time. But it explains a lot to them now. But also my behavior after that relationship and other relationships moving forward, and the ways I want to protect my daughters, I want to abuse proof them. And I don't know how I'm going to do it, but I'm going to figure it out. And
1: you'll
2: I'm
1: figure it out.
2: Talking to Cheyenne and other people about like, how are we going to make sure that this generation, I've got two little girls. It's another reason that I decided to tell this story, is I will be damned if this ever happens to them. And if they ever find themselves in a relationship and they don't feel like they can call me and tell me immediately. And I didn't feel like I could. And I not only didn't feel like I could tell anyone what was going on, I protected him.
1: When Jenny told her story, what, if anything, aligned with your experiences?
2: The eyes.
1: The dead eyes? Where he couldn't hear your protests?
2: I just know exactly what that looks like. I know exactly what it looks like. And that is something that I feel like people need to understand, is it was almost like looking at like a pit bull, where they just, it's nothing, like, but not just nothing, but like a capacity for violence. And you see it and you know it's there, and it's terrifying. And I, but also, yeah, a deafness to anything that, you
1: consent.
2: Know, yes. Like, I'm going, like, this is going to happen. And I think that was the hardest part. Oh, God, I'm sorry.
1: Jenny also talked about unprotected sex as something she didn't want to happen, that he made happen. Is that something you experienced?
2: Yeah. So that was something that was really, I think, the worst and most violating apart. This was a relationship that went on and on and on, and that even after my roommates and people were like, this has to stop. Then it continued in secret, where we continued to see each other even after I had told people, like, no, I'm really done. Like, we're really broken up this time. Like, I'm not. They'd be like, are you sure? And then, you know, that it's humiliating. It is embarrassing that I continue to go back despite abuse.
1: But a lot of that you were, what you were motivated by was trying to protect him.
2: I was trying to help him, yeah.
1: You've shared so much with us today, and I really respect it.
0: CNN reached out to Graham Plattner's campaign with many questions following this interview. 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Help is out there. You are not alone. We're going to go live to Maine next for the latest from the Plattner campaign and reaction on the ground.

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2: Back to the breaking news. We're continuing to track the fallout from the allegations against Maine's Democratic Senate candidate Graham Plattner. I have now spoken with two women in on-the-record, on-camera interviews who dated him, both of them sharing with CNN viewers disturbing details from the relationships with him, abusive details. Plattner denies any non-consensual behavior. Both of the women disagree, one of them accusing him of rape. CNN's Arlette Sines is in Portland, Maine. And Arlette, what are Mainers saying to you?
3: Well, Jake, Maine voters that we spoke with today used words like disappointing, heartbreaking, and disqualifying to describe the latest rape allegation that Graham Plattner is facing in this campaign. Many of the Democratic voters that we spoke with said that they believe it is time for him to step aside and allow the party to find a new Democratic nominee to face off against Senator Susan Collins in November. Maine, of course, is one of these Senate seats that will be key in these midterm battles. As it comes to control of the U.S. Senate. And Democrats had long hoped that they would be able to unseat Collins. And now there's some big questions about whether that will happen in this campaign. But I want you to hear from two of the voters that we spoke to today who had this to say when we asked if they thought the Plattner should drop out.
4: It's extremely disappointing and troubling and I think probably disqualifying.
5: So do you think you should drop out at this point?
4: I do, unfortunately.
5: Do you think Plattner should drop out?
6: It's a tough call. He'll have to make that decision. But the party is abandoning him on a national level and on the state level. I don't think he has a choice.
3: Now, Plattner has yet to publicly share any decision, but he would need to drop out by 5 p.m. on Monday in order for the Democratic Party to begin considering another nominee. Then that would set off a 2-week sprint for the state party to determine who would they would put forth as their candidate. Party officials are still working through exactly what a process would look like. They've insisted it would be open and transparent. But some of the ideas that have been floated are potentially holding a mini convention or a caucus for Democrats to select their nominees. So still a lot of questions going forward about how Democrats might replace Plattner if he decides to drop out. But ultimately, we are still waiting for that decision from Graham Plattner about the future of his campaign.
2: Arlette Sines in Portland, Maine. Thanks so much. We're going to have much more reaction to this interview with Lindsay Fifield accusing Plattner of disturbing and violent behavior. And the breaking news is Democratic support for Graham Plattner is falling apart. Stay with us.

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2: We're back with the breaking news. Democrats reckoning with the backlash to Maine Senate nominee Graham Plattner after two former girlfriends, two women, have now spoken to me on camera, on the record, one accusing him of rape, the other one, another one today, Lindsay Fifield, telling me he was violent and hostile during the relationship. He denies all the claims. Let's bring in my panel. Corinne, your reaction to what we just heard from Lindsay Fifield in a very understandably emotional interview.
3: Yeah, absolutely. And I just think it's so telling that she had to come out and tell her story again after doing so a month later. And both she and Jenny, after their conversation with you, I think it's quite clear that, one, Lindsay wasn't given a fair shake on all of this because of her political affiliation. She was held to higher standards of scrutiny than the man being accused, the man with a Nazi tattoo and a trove of offensive Reddit posts being accused of now rape and various other disturbing behaviors. And I think that that just says a lot. The fact that Democrats are only coming out now and taking her for her word, and it's disturbing. It's really disturbing.
2: What do you think, Sochi?
4: I mean, I think also Democrats need to learn from this lesson. There were a number of Democrats who came out to campaign for Graham Plattner after the first New York Times story, and they said it was politically motivated. All I would say to them is the statement that they have now given you, they're now saying it is all politically motivated, that he didn't do any of these things. And so this is disgusting. Now, we are almost at 24 hours. I think we are at 24 hours since the last story broke. Where is Graham Plattner? At this point, he is apparently, according to reporting, still trying to figure out whether he's getting out of the race and potentially picking a successor. A man who has allegedly raped a woman and has sexually assaulted and done other things to potentially another girlfriend, etc., should not have a say on successor. He needs to get out of the race. And there needs to be more pressure from the Democratic Party to make clear that he has no say moving forward about who is going to be the Democratic nominee, because he doesn't deserve that, not when you are being accused of rape.
2: Now, we just checked his social media, nothing from him. Yesterday, he did issue a video statement in which he denied Jenny Rosicot's story, her rape story from 2021, less than 5 years ago. It was like November, December 2021, you know, fairly recently. One of the things that struck me in my interview with Lindsay Fifield that we didn't include it just because we were crashing, we just did this afternoon, was she talked about one of the reasons she stayed in this relationship for 2 years, and one of them was because he had PTSD, which he's talked about, and he self-medicated, which he's talked about too, by drinking a lot of alcohol, and she felt an obligation to stay with him and to help him, and also anytime that she said anything to him about something he did, something non-consensual that he did, and on, he would say to her, like, oh, you're making me feel bad about myself. And so there was this, look, it's not uncommon. I'm sure you two have heard more about this type of thing from your female friends than I have heard. But it is this vicious cycle of toxicity. And it creates, A, an unfair blaming of the woman, and B, an unfair sense of shame that the women feel. Talk about that, if you would.
3: Well, look, I have a lot of sympathy for folks who are struggling with PTSD and the aftermath of combat, the type of combat that
2: Graham
3: Plattner is.
2: Yeah.
3: These are very difficult things. But at some point, you're running for Senate as somebody with zero experience doing so. And this cannot end up being an excuse for over and over again for very disturbing behavior. And again, it's not just that he's falling back on this explanation. It's that he has told his fellow Democrats over and over again that nothing worse was coming after. And not only is that a liability for the party, both morally and politically, it's just not fair to Maine voters. I've spent a lot of time reporting on New England politics. I've followed this race since the very beginning.
2: Oh, there. You used to be with the Boston Globe. Right?
3: I was previously with the Boston Globe. And this is just deeply unfair to Maine voters. They deserve better. They've been lied to over and over again.
2: It's a wonderful state, wonderful people.
3: And, it is.
4: Yeah. And in this instance, it sounds like he was using it as a permission structure. To conduct the actions that he was doing. If I were advising him right now, instead of talking about who is going to be your successor, how do you get out, et cetera, if I were part of his team, I would tell him, go get some help. Go either to rehab. You need help. And whether that is saving your marriage, that is, you know, saving what is a piece of your life, go ahead and do that and exit the race. I think at this point, there is enough out there. And from my understanding is there is potentially more that there are rumors right now in Democratic circles that Republicans are holding on to opposition research and they're waiting until after Monday to drop it because they wanted him to stay in the race. They want to run against Graham Plattner. There is more coming out. The longer he stays in, the more that there will come out. And this man clearly needs some help.
2: Yeah, one of the things that also struck me in the interview with Lindsay Feifield today, she talked about how Plattner called her before he announced he was running. And she thought it was just like a check-in. And he like told her how well he was doing. And she was really, really happy for him. Like, she really was glad. It sounded like he had gotten his act together. He had moved back to Maine and on and on. And then she realized later that he was just kind of like making sure I wasn't going to go public with anything. But it, as it was, she wasn't planning on it. But then came the lie about the Nazi tattoo. And she's like, that's not true. He called it a Totenkopf with me back in 2013. And then came all the other stuff, and she felt like she had an obligation to tell the truth, not to stop anybody from electing him necessarily, but although she painted a very vivid picture of what he could be like if he got power, but just to tell the truth.
3: And what you're painting basically is that Democrats had warnings from the very beginning. You know, Lindsay's not the only person that knew about this tattoo. There were people within the campaign that understood. His political director, Genevieve McDonald, resigned in about October, I believe, when she figured out that this was all going on.
2: Which, and Democrats have completely attacked her.
3: Unfairly for something that she is, I mean, she's basically being vindicated right now, right?
2: Yeah.
3: She warned them that this was going to blow up and be a bigger deal, and it has. But Democrats right now, who finally have said this is the final straw, well, you've had warnings since October, and I don't think there's an excuse for that.
2: What do you think, Sasha?
4: Yeah, I mean, I think that Democrats did have warnings when it came to

0: instance, he was not tested. And I think that is a big conversation moving forward.
1: Yeah, although we should note the governor, Janet Mills, who was running against him in the Democratic primary, she ran ads of women reading some of the offensive posts on Reddit, really disgusting stuff, blaming rape victims for you know, their role in being raped, et cetera, et cetera. And he still clocked her in fundraising and then the primary. Thanks to both of you for being here. You can follow me on Facebook and Instagram and Threads and Blue Sky and X and on the TikTok at Jake Tapper. You can follow the show on X and Instagram at The Lead CNN. If you ever miss an episode of The Lead, you can watch the show on the CNN app. Aaron Burnett out front starts right now.
2: Out front next, the breaking news. The United States just launching new strikes in Iran. Officials telling CNN the strikes are punishment and won't end anytime soon. So what was left of the quote-unquote ceasefire under serious threat tonight? We'll go live to the ground in Tehran. Plus, Graham Plattner's campaign teetering on the brink of collapse. The Democrat who could replace him in what is a must-win race for the party is our guest tonight as one of the nation's top political forecasters lays out whether Dems can beat Susan Collins. And the breaking news out of New York, a midtown high-rise at risk of collapsing. Everyone evacuated, buildings around it evacuated, a whole section of midtown Manhattan shut down. We'll go live to the scene. Let's go out front. And good evening, I'm Aaron Burnett. And out front tonight, we begin with the breaking news. The United States launching new major strikes against Iran tonight. The ceasefire, as fragile as it is facing its most significant test yet. The United States also announcing it is reinstating sanctions on Iranian oil. The country has netted tens of billions of dollars because those sanctions were taken away in recent weeks. A U.S. official tonight telling CNN that the strikes won't be over for a bit. Well, the attacks, the sanctions coming after the United States accused Iran of targeting three commercial vessels in the Strait of Hormuz. I want to begin our breaking coverage tonight by going to the ground in Tehran, where Fred Pleitkin is there. I note that CNN operates in Iran with the permission of the government, but we maintain full editorial control of these reports. Fred, what are you learning? What are you hearing and seeing? As I see cars behind you in the early hours of Tuesday morning or Wednesday morning in Tehran, what are you learning about these attacks?
3: Hi there, Aaron. Well, this could very well still be an ongoing situation with those strikes that the U.S. is conducting. But we're hearing from Iranian media, from Iranian social media, and then also from some videos that are coming in on the ground that apparently there have been some pretty heavy explosions that have been reported in towns that are around the Strait of Hormuz. Specifically, one of them is Bandar Abbas, which, of course, is one of the main support towns that's also used by the Islamic Revolutionary Guard Corps Navy. A lot of explosions were reported from that area. Also, possibly the town of Sirik, which is sort of on the eastern edge of the Strait of Hormuz, but it's unclear because these towns are so close to one another whether these are sounds that are going from one town to the next or whether these are really a series of major explosions. Certainly several explosions have been reported from that area down in the Strait of Hormuz. Also, Iranian officials are commenting on all of this as well. You mentioned the Iranian foreign ministry are criticizing the move on the part of the U.S. to revoke those sanctions waivers against Iran. There's also an Iranian foreign minister, Aaron, who has come out tonight and heavily criticized that military action by the United States, calling that a breach of Article 1 and 2 of the Memorandum of Understanding that, of course, is supposed to enforce a ceasefire between Iran and the United States. And finally, the Iranians are saying that they are willing to take all necessary measures and reserve the right to take all necessary measures to ensure what they call their national interest there.
2: And Fred, what does that mean in terms of retaliation? We know with the most recent strikes just days ago, they struck U.S. assets and bases. What are you hearing about what they'll do now?
3: Yeah, they struck those, and they struck those very quickly in the past couple of times that incidents or similar incidents have happened. Certainly, we haven't heard from the Iranians so far whether or not they are going to strike back. But the Islamic Revolutionary Guard Corps certainly has said that in cases like this, their finger is on the trigger. And of course, we know, especially U.S. assets in the Gulf countries could be at risk from Iranian retaliation. One of the things, of course, that's different this time and that we have to take note of as well is that we are in the ongoing proceedings for the funeral of the supreme leader of Iran, the slain supreme leader of Iran, Ayatollah Ali Khamenei. One of the interesting things that's been going on tonight, Aaron, is that large parts of Iran's political leadership and some of their military leadership are actually in Iraq, in Najaf and in Karbala, where the body of Ayatollah Ali Khamenei has arrived. So it's unclear whether or not that changes the game for the Iranians, but they certainly have said that their military is on full alert, even as these proceedings are going on. And again, they

0: say their finger is on the trigger all the time, Aaron.
1: Fred Pleichen, thank you very much. How important that you are there on the ground in Tehran tonight. And this reporting coming as Trump lashes out at allies and cozies up to a strong man. The president of the United States arrived today at the NATO summit in Istanbul and gave some of America's closest friends the, well, holding on what he thinks about them while embracing Turkey's authoritarian leader. From the minute Trump arrived at the summit, he was performing some of his NATO insults, from threatening to take over Greenland.
2: That's what hurt my relationship with NATO. It was Greenland that and it continues to be. That should be controlled by the United States, not by Denmark.
1: It's Groundhog's Day. And for any European country that thought that maybe he had moved on, no, back to that again. And he also criticized fellow NATO countries for not spending enough on defense.
2: Why are we spending hundreds of billions of dollars and they're not there for us? We've always been there for them.
1: Trump also downplayed the 4-year war that Russia started against Ukraine, which, of course, Europe has donated more to.
2: It doesn't affect us. It's really, you know, it's far away. It affects Europe much more. We're there to help Europe, but it doesn't affect the United States. We have an ocean in between.
1: At the NATO summit, there was also the Italian Prime Minister, Giorgia Meloni, of course. Now, Trump, of course, has been slamming her recently. You'll remember when she shocked much of the world by her cozying up to Trump in her early days as a leader. But now this has changed completely. She's one of his top targets because she does not fully support his war against Iran. Trump was asked about Meloni today.
2: We had a bad relationship. It became a little bad because she refused to help us.
1: A little bad doesn't describe the public battle between the two leaders right now, though Meloni had backed out of attending the American embassy's 4th of July celebrations because of Trump's personal attacks on her. That goes back to Trump, who claimed about Meloni at the G7 that, quote, she begged me to take a picture with her. She wanted a picture with me so badly. I wouldn't have taken it, but I felt sorry for her. Meloni responded, accusing Trump of making it up, insisting she and Italy never beg. And it deteriorated from there. Over the weekend, Trump escalated the public spat, posting this meme of Meloni looking up at Trump with the caption, restraining order needed. Obviously bizarre. Now, when pressed today, Meloni would only say that the relationship was, quote, cordial, taking the high road. There's one man that Trump did not slam today, and that is President Erdogan of Turkey.
2: I was very disappointed with NATO. And frankly, if it weren't held in Turkey, where my friend happens to be a very strong leader, a very strong person, it's possible that I wouldn't have attended. I would say the relationship with Turkey right now is better probably than it's ever been.
1: Trump even says he's considering selling Turkey F-35 fighter jets, which has faced bipartisan opposition. In fact, if Trump did that, he would be reversing a ban that he imposed 7 years ago, he said at the time, because of important security concerns.
2: I can tell you many people, including the people sitting right here, thinks, you know, why wouldn't we do that? We have a better relationship with Turkey, and Turkey's been in many ways much more loyal than other countries that we think would be loyal.
1: So today, Trump threatened again to take over Greenland, slammed Italy, Denmark, the UK and France, but lavished praise on a man whose government is totalitarian. The same man who arrested dozens before the NATO summit and even last year arrested the mayor of Istanbul, a powerful political opponent, in a dawn raid of his home. It's no surprise that Trump's actions since he's been back in office perhaps have spurred now an emergency meeting, we've learned, among U.S. allies. According to the Wall Street Journal, this is new reporting tonight, they're saying this meeting included the leaders of France, Italy, Denmark, Germany, and it took place just days after the new year. French President Emmanuel Macron suggested that France was ready to go to war in order to protect Greenland. And Meloni, who first told the group that while they may not like Trump, he could still be reasoned with, later rescinded that comment, telling leaders in March that, quote, Trump is not reasonable. Everybody is here with me. I mean, Seth, just on the heels of that, I think Giorgia Meloni, right, that he's reasonable and then coming back to make a point of saying, actually, no, he's not. You speak to NATO officials every day. What do they, at this moment, with this conference in Istanbul on the line, what do they really think of Trump at this moment?
3: Well, Aaron, there's no question, and they've said this publicly, there are big disagreements about Greenland, which has come up again, big disagreements about whether they should have provided assistance to the U.S. during Operation Epic Fury. They argue, understandably, that they were never seriously consulted before the war began. But I would just say at the end of the day that virtually every NATO intelligence agency assesses that Russia is a serious threat and will pose a threat over the next several years. I think they still need and want U.S. ground support with combat brigade teams or brigade combat teams, U.S. Nuclear deterrent help. And so I think there's this back and forth with political disagreements, but a recognition that, that the U.S. military and U.S. intelligence agencies do provide a helpful deterrent to NATO.
1: So, Nick Burns, obviously you're a former U.S. ambassador to NATO. When I mentioned a few moments ago that the Wall Street Journal was reporting this about this emergency meeting about Trump, obviously he's returned to the Greenland issue today, right, when he gets to NATO. Does anything come out of this?
4: Well, I think the irony here, Aaron, is that, you know, President Trump can legitimately take some credit for the fact that he has pushed the NATO allies to spend more on defense. Most of these allies were spending below 2% of their gross domestic product on defense. They've all committed to spend 3.5%, an additional 1.5% on military infrastructure. This is a major achievement. He won't take the wind. It's as if he's talking about a Europe of 3 or 4 or 5 years ago, not the Europe of today that is really focused on the threat from Russia. And I think, you cataloged the abusive comments he's made, the sarcastic comments, the critical comments personally about a number of NATO leaders. We've never had an American president do that. Can you imagine Truman or Eisenhower or John F. Kennedy or Ronald Reagan criticizing in personal terms the Italian prime minister, the French president, the German chancellor, the British prime minister? That's all happened in the last 2 or 3 months. And I think what he's done on Greenland, he's broken the bond of trust that is at the heart of the NATO alliance. As you mentioned, I was the American ambassador at NATO on 9/11 when New York City was attacked and Washington, D.C. The allies rushed to our defense. Within 24 hours, they had pledged to defend us. Every single one of them went into Afghanistan. So we really need NATO. NATO's important for the United States, and the threat now is Putin and Russia. So when the president says somehow the Atlantic Ocean is going to protect us in the 21st century from Russia, he's just badly mistaken. He's living in some other century, but not the century we're living in.
1: Well, especially when we talk about, you know, reporting about how easy it is to get drones off the coast. And, right, the world has changed dramatically. So warfare has changed. Even in recent months, we've seen that. Seth, Trump said he might not have even gone to the NATO summit if it weren't for his strong friendship with Turkey's leader, of course, the authoritarian Erdogan. And now he's going to sell Turkey those F-35s that they really want. He had banned for security reasons. OK, so to that point that Trump had banned it, maybe at the time he was listening to his then friend, Prime Minister Netanyahu. I want to play part of what he said about that F-35 sale today to Ardan Abash.
5: I think that everybody understands that notwithstanding the personal friendship that President Trump has with Erdogan, it doesn't make Turkey a friendly state to the United States. To the contrary, it's a regime that's infected with the Muslim Brotherhood, which hates the United States. He harbors Hamas, the Hamas terrorists. He supports them. He finances them. He's thrown his opponents in jail, all of them. He throws more journalists in jail than anyone can understand. So he's not exactly a model ally of the United States.
1: Prime Minister doesn't do many interviews, Seth. So now with this, he felt it important. He wants to talk about that. Okay. And yet, it appears he's lost the ear of the president. Does this now just fall on deaf ears, Netanyahu, when it comes to Trump?
3: Yeah, Aaron, the Netanyahu-Trump relationship has definitely deteriorated somewhat. I mean, it could get resurrected as it does with many leaders, but it has deteriorated. And I suspect we're seeing right now a buildup of Hezbollah activity in southern Lebanon. We easily could see the Israelis strike targets and the ceasefire becoming unhinged. But I think, you know, the big issue on the F-35s was when the Turks bought the S-400, among other, it's a Russian air defense system. It was a red line for a number of NATO states, including the United States. It is worth noting, by the way, that in the Turkish air defense system right now, they are not using that S-400 system as part of their what they call the Steel Dome. So the Turkish response to that is, we're not using the S-400 right now, so time to sell us F-35s.
1: All right. Thank you both very much. I appreciate your time tonight. And next, the breaking news, Democrat Graham Plattner's campaign unraveling, in a sense, a surprise. It's lasted this long, but now one of his biggest backers urging him to drop out of the Senate race in Maine. A top Democrat in Maine who just filed the paperwork to potentially run if Plattner is out front next. And the Trump curse, the term trending. That's actually trending after Team USA's loss to Belgium. Today, though, Trump is uncharacteristically silent about it. And a shocking and deeply disturbing twist tonight. A mother who publicly claimed that her twins died after a routine vaccination, anti-vax fears, has now been charged with their murder.

0: mattresses made affordable.
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2: Breaking news, Democrat Graham Platner's campaign on the brink of collapse tonight. Platner suffering a major blow earlier when one of his biggest backers, Senator Bernie Sanders, joined a growing number of Democrats demanding he leave Maine's Senate race. It came after a woman told CNN that Platner raped her. Platner denies that allegation, but it has upended one of the most closely watched and important Senate races in the country. It is one that Democrats must win to take back control of the Senate. This is a must-win situation, and the clock is ticking for Platner to make a decision. He has to, if he's going to get out, do it by Monday in order to be replaced on the state ballot. Even if that happens, there is no known process to put someone else on that ballot. Out front now, Troy Jackson, he is former Democratic president of Maine State Senate, who has now filed campaign paperwork just today to possibly replace Platner if he drops out. So, Senator Jackson, I appreciate your time. Here we are, maybe not where you expected we would be even, 36 hours ago. Do you believe at this point Platner will end his Senate campaign before Monday's deadline?
3: Well, I do. I think Graham is going to drop out because it's about the issues that aren't so important. And somebody else has to pick that mantle up. And I think Graham's going to do the right thing and drop out.
2: Obviously, you have a lot of experience in politics in Maine and you ran for governor. You came in third in the Democratic primary there. And you told a local reporter in Maine, and I quote you here, "If Graham's stepping away, I am very, very interested and think I'm the best person to replace him. But as I mentioned, Troy, there's no known process to get anyone on the ballot whose name isn't Graham Platner at this point, right? It's an unknown. I mean, would you even have enough time to do this, to get it together, to pull off a win if you got in the next few days?
3: Well, I think it's definitely a challenge, a shorter timeline. But I think that, again, there's a movement here in Maine across this country of people that are fed up with healthcare not being offered to everyday people, with prescription drugs, workers' rights. I mean, and we're seeing that here in Maine. And I think that is going to carry whoever is a nominee to victory over Collins, because she doesn't offer any of that. And so that's what I think. I mean, short timeline, obviously money and all that is going to be a challenge. But I definitely think it's doable because the message, the movement is right. And that's what's important.
2: So another ex-girlfriend of Platner's, Lindsay Fifield, who's alleged Platner was physically abusive to her, spoke out just within the past hour to Jake Tapper. And I wanted to play some of what she said, Senator. Here she is.
4: The things that he does in private in his relationships with women, the things that he has done to women, coercive control, lying, deception, abuse, and really horrible things that we know about him. We know that you can't be that way in private and not have it translate into how you would govern.
2: The Platner campaign told CNN that Fifield's allegations are categorically false, comes from a person with a well-documented political agenda. I'm curious, Senator, you're obviously as connected as it gets in the Maine Democratic politics, right? You're president of Maine State Senate. So is there more to come? I mean, every time he's been asked, he says no, and then we learn something else, right? Is there more?
3: Mm-hmm. Honestly, I don't know. I mean, we had a conversation about this being like one of the biggest races ever. I mean, yes, I have had a lot of experience in state legislative races, and I've had to ask candidates to step down when we found out stuff about them. But, my conversation with him was there was nothing. Now here we are with, things coming out. And I don't know if there's more. I really don't. But it doesn't matter. The thing is that a woman came forward, said she was sexually assaulted. That's the end. I mean, that's the red line that's why Graham has to step down. It shouldn't matter if something else is going to come out. There's already been enough come out.
2: All right, well, Senator Jackson, I appreciate your time, and thank you very much for coming on. I want to go now to Dave Wasserman of the Cook Political Report. And Dave, you've got new analysis, you know, based on this breaking news. So, you know, we were just talking about it with Senator Jackson there, right? There's no process. If Brian Plattner gets out by the deadline, his name's on the ballot. So now you're an unknown chart. There's not a rules process for Democrats to get someone on because he already won the primary. So how does this go? If Troy Jackson were able to get in the race or someone else, if they were able to figure this out, do Democrats have a path to victory against Collins in Maine at this point?
5: Yes, they very much do, because Donald Trump's approval rating in the state is still in the mid-30s, and she's a Republican running for re-election. Look, what Democrats are losing here if Plattner withdraws is charisma, because he lit the Democratic grassroots on fire. He tapped into an independent voter in Maine who is more aligned with Bernie Sanders. His Democratic primary competitors, including Governor Janet Mills, couldn't light up a room with a blowtorch. That said, Troy Jackson is a name we should be getting used to, because he's now the odds-on favorite to be the nominee. The most important surrogate here is
2: Bernie Sanders. So you think he has a choice we just heard from, right?
5: That's right. Bernie Sanders endorsed Troy Jackson's campaign for governor, and Democrats know that in order to win this race, they're going to need the support of progressives. They can't have a split party. And no matter the severity of the allegations against Graham Plattner, and no matter who Democrats nominate, there's always going to be a faction of Plattner supporters who believe that D.C. establishment Democrats pushed him out of the race. And so that makes it difficult to unite the party into battle against Collins. But Jackson represents probably Democrats' best chance, given that some of the other people in the mix could be portrayed as having shallower roots in Maine, whereas Jackson is a logger from Allegash, even if he's not as charismatic a candidate as Plattner has been.
2: So we're still, 119 days away from the midterms. But, you know, we talk about Maine being a must-win for Democrats, or Texas or other ones, plus a map that isn't that friendly, right, which creates these must-win situations for them if they want to take back the Senate. What are the odds that they actually succeed?
5: Well, it's going to come down to a handful of very close races. And Democrats know that in order to win back the Senate, they don't just need to flip two purple states held by Republicans, Maine and North Carolina. They also need to win at least two pretty red states that voted for Donald Trump by more than 10 points in 2024. That means that if they fall short in Maine, they need to win most likely three out of four of Iowa, Texas. They need to hold on to Michigan. They would need to win Alaska and or Ohio. And so to hold on to those chances, Democrats need to run perfect races in these red states. They're probably best positioned right now in Ohio, followed by Alaska. But Iowa and Texas are going to be hard for them to win. And Michigan, where a progressive Abdul El-Sayed is running ahead of Haley Stevens in the primary, could give Republicans an outside shot at nabbing a Democratic seat. So there's going to be a lot of money focused on just a handful of these races, and I still put Democrats' odds in the Senate somewhere in the 40% range.
2: All right, somewhere in the 40%. All right, well, Dave, you know I love talking to you. Thank you so much. Great to see you. And next, the question's growing over Senator Mitch McConnell. And where is he? His health. It has been 3 weeks since he was hospitalized, and we still don't know why or what his condition is. Plus, a leading candidate in a closely watched Senate race defending his decision to delete tweets about defunding the police.
6: I deleted all the tweets because I didn't want them to be taken out of context like this.
2: That's obviously Ahmed El-Sayed, who Dave Wasserman was just talking about. Our K-File found those tweets, and you'll see what they said.

0: Love Finance.
1: Business Translated, CNN Business.
2: Tonight, growing questions over Mitch McConnell's mysterious hospitalization. Now, it's been 3 weeks since the Republican senator was hospitalized after an EMS call revealed emergency responders were called to his address for a cardiac arrest call that required CPR. However, McConnell's office still will not say why he was admitted to the hospital or what his condition is, right? So we merely know that call was made to his address. They've never given details. Republican Senator Mike Lee today admitted he's in the dark, saying many of us aren't speaking about Mitch McConnell's condition because we know nothing about his condition. Former Republican Congressman Marjorie Taylor Greene said to TMZ that it's time for McConnell to step down.
3: Shame on every single person in Washington, D.C. that doesn't call this out and demand that Mitch McConnell's family step up and announce his resignation and take care of their family member. Because there needs to be a new election held in Kentucky where they can have a functioning person serve as a senator.
2: McConnell represents 3.4 million voters in Kentucky. He is not seeking re-election in November. Now, Republicans, of course, do hold a majority, 53-47, over Democrats in the Senate with McConnell's seat. Essie Cupp and Jamal Simmons are both out front. So, Essie, what is going on here? I mean, 3 weeks and we've been told nothing.
4: Yeah, this seems to me to be part of a trend I've been watching over the past few years, spanning multiple administrations, where the entitlement of the political class is such that they don't owe anyone answers. And it's not just about the gerontocracy, you know, folks getting too old for the job. But, you know, you'll remember we didn't know that Lloyd Austin, Joe Biden's Secretary of Defense, had gone off and gotten some surgery and had been hospitalized for a significant period of time until after the fact. Obviously, we didn't know about Joe Biden's cognitive issues. A lot of people around him were actively hiding those. I don't think anyone believes we know everything there is to know about Trump's health. I mean, going back to Dianne Feinstein, you know, California senator who served until she was 90, but kind of barely there. It feels as if the political class has decided they are no longer public servants accountable to us, where they owe us these kinds of answers. We saw Tom Kaine, a New Jersey congressman, also refused to tell his own constituents where he was for months. This is part of a pattern. And when we, the voters, stop demanding that they answer to us, well, we slowly erode our rights, our democracy, our power as voters. We need to remind these people that they are public servants. And just because the political stakes are high, that doesn't justify this total opacity.
2: So Jamal, Mike Lee came out and said many of us aren't speaking about Mitch McConnell because we have no idea. We know nothing about it. But some of his allies have then, right after Mike Lee said that, spoke out. His former aide, Scott Jennings, who obviously a contributor here on CNN, spoke out and said, quote, "I spoke to my old friend Mitch McConnell this morning. He's still recovering in the hospital. We talked for just shy of 20 minutes about Iran, Ukraine, the unfolding situation in Maine, my visit to the Teddy Roosevelt Presidential Library, and even a little bit of Senate history." Majority Leader Thune's office also said that Thune and McConnell had a lengthy and substantive conversation covering a variety of topics, including national security. Okay, I mean, can't imagine these people just coming out and making things up. But I mean, if that's the case, okay, then why is the office of Mitch McConnell not saying anything? Why are we not getting a video or an audio statement from Mitch McConnell if he's talking about all these issues with Scott Jennings and John Thune?
5: It's a very good question, Aaron. I don't disagree with Essie much on this show, but I'm going to disagree with her a little bit here. This didn't just start in the last few years. This has been going on for a long time. I mean, obviously, Franklin Roosevelt was in a wheelchair and people didn't talk about it for a long time. Jack Kennedy had really bad back problems. People didn't talk about it for a long time. Strom Thurmond was basically living at, you know, a health facility from what some people have told me about his last few years. So this has happened. I pray for Mitch McConnell. I pray for his health. I hope that he's okay and he's going to be okay. But I got to tell you, as somebody who was in the White House when Kamala Harris got COVID and I was her communications director, we put out a photo of Kamala Harris to let people know that she was okay back in the beginning when people thought COVID was going to be tougher. When Donald Trump had COVID, yeah. They put out photos of Donald Trump and actually took him on this weird drive around with the Secret Service agents in that sealed car. But yep. People saw that Donald Trump was alive and that he was engaged. So I think it's going to be on Mitch McConnell's staff to not just put out words. They've got to show us Mitch McConnell. They've got to let us know in some way that he's okay. Otherwise, it's really a disrespect to the people of Kentucky yeah. and the people of the country at this point.
2: So, Essie, I want to ask about something else here in light of the unfortunate event for America that happened last night. I'm referring to, obviously, the soccer game. So the phrase Trump curse was trending after the U.S. men's soccer team lost to Belgium. And that happened right after Trump had called the president of FIFA and asked him to, you know, review the red card call against the U.S. player. Who wouldn't have been a U.S. player if Trump's birthright citizenship had passed. So it was just a few weeks ago that Trump was booed when he became the first sitting president to go to an NBA Finals match at Madison Square Garden. That was the Knicks lost. It was their only loss in the finals, their only loss in 46 days. First sitting president to attend the Super Bowl. He praised the Chiefs, said they would win. They lost. First sitting president to attend the Ryder Cup. U.S. team loses to Europe. Okay, Essie. It's just in the zeitgeist right now that you would see the phrase Trump curse actually even trending.
4: Yeah. Yeah, I've been calling him the Typhoid Mary of U.S. sports because it does seem to be that if he goes, it's not going to go well. Now, I'm not a superstitious person, and these I'm sure are coincidences, but he's got a full plate. Yeah. There's like a lot going on right now, right? With our economy, with a war that's not wrapped up, with a midterm election. He doesn't have to go to any of these. And if he's constantly putting himself in situations where he's going to be booed, where it's going to be clear Americans don't necessarily want him there, or where he's going to be on the bad end of a loss and blamed. I mean, these are voluntary decisions. He doesn't have to do that. And I would suggest he stops.
5: Yeah, Jamal. Aaron, the real curse to me is that we had this moment where everybody was just united around World Cup soccer. You talk about it in the makeup room here at CNN. You talk about it with the driver downstairs in the car, being in a taxi cab. We talked about it with anybody else in the country because everybody was focused on it. My kids were staying up too late watching it. And then all of a sudden, here comes Donald Trump, and he plops himself right in the middle of it and sends everybody scurrying to their partisan corners. And now here we are, like, arguing about Trump, when really this is about the great athleticism of these phenomenal athletes and this great series of contests that are happening in the United States for weeks on end. I just think that's the real curse of the moment.
2: All right. Thank you both very much. And next, the breaking news. A high-rise in New York now at risk of collapsing. Entire city blocks evacuated. Crucial beams just suddenly started to buckle. Terrifying and bizarre. A special report on that ahead. NRK file uncovering a number of posts from a front runner in the closely watched Senate race in Michigan. Posts which contradict what he now says about one of the most controversial issues in American politics.

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2: Breaking news, a 33-story building in the heart of Manhattan tonight in danger of partially collapsing. It's an incredible situation, so dangerous that New York City officials have shut down several blocks of Midtown Manhattan, the biggest city in America. So we'll show you the structural support beams inside the building so you can actually see them buckling. This is on the 21st floor that we're showing you right now. Contractors have been adding 11 new floors on top of a 22-story section of the building. Now, when this happened, many of the surrounding buildings then were also or above you right now.
3: Yeah, Aaron, let's start right where you left off, which is talking about just how massive this evacuation area is around the building. At least 9 buildings around where the incident occurred this morning were evacuated. We are just hearing in the last few minutes that residents of one building have been told they can return inside. So that's certainly a move in the right direction. Officials also confirming to us that the building in question has finally stopped moving. There's a team of city officials that was able to access the building and specifically the 21st floor in order to assess the safety, and efforts to begin shoring up the building have officially started. So that's all good news. That means that they're getting the process of stabilizing this building started. What's concerning is the images that we saw from early this morning. This started right around 8 o'clock in the morning. I spoke to workers here who told me they were evacuated from the site after, as you see from those images, two supporting beams essentially bent. That was leading to the floors collapsing right underneath those beams and leading to this massive evacuation of both the building and the surrounding area. This building, also very importantly, you mentioned it, it's the former headquarters of Pfizer Pharmaceuticals here in New York City. It was in the process of being converted from offices to apartment buildings. And so now the city is investigating whether the addition of those several floors on top of the building that was in existence has led to the buckling of these beams. That's going to be part of the investigation. But officials just a short while ago telling us that they expect this to go late into the evening and certainly tomorrow. So the big question here is how much longer are all these apartment buildings and office towers that are in this area going to continue to be evacuated, and how soon will people be able to get to where they need to go? Aaron?
2: All right. Well, Gloria, thank you very much. And more breaking news now. High stakes debate happening as we speak in the state of Michigan. Democrat Abdul El Sayed, a former state health official, and Congresswoman Haley Stevens are vying for their party's nomination. It is another one of the most closely watched and must-win Senate races in the country for Democrats. They've got to hold it. Tonight, our K-File has exclusive reporting on El Sayed, a progressive Democrat and currently the front runner for Michigan's open Senate seat, who insisted he never, ever called for defunding the police. He told CNN just last week his tweets were taken out of context. Listen to him.
4: I deleted all the tweets because I didn't want them to be taken out of context like this. And I think this debate about 2020 and the ways that tweets are going to play are really nice on CNN if you want to get clicks. They're not that effective and nobody really asks me about them on the streets or in communities in Michigan. So if you want to talk about housing or healthcare or corporate dominance in our politics, I think those are a lot more legitimate questions that people are actually asking me about what they want their next senator to do in the state of Michigan rather than for clickbait in D.C.
2: Well, our K-File has uncovered interviews of El Sayed from 2020, repeatedly making the case for defunding the police. After a K-File report last year that revealed a dozen deleted tweets from El Sayed in support of the movement. K-File's Andrew Kaczynski is out front. So, Andrew, what more did you find?
5: Well, Aaron, what we found that in 2020, El Sayed didn't just tweet about defunding the police. He defended the idea in multiple interviews, including one where he plainly said, we do need to defund the police. Now, you mentioned this in your intro, but I want people to look at what he told the Detroit News late last year. He said, quote, I want to be clear. I actually never called for defunding. My goal in that conversation was to help everybody understand what we were talking about. Law enforcement exists for a reason, but ideally you want to make sure that there are folks out there, not folks out there committing crimes in the first place. So El Sayed's argument was that he was not calling to defund the police. He was trying to explain a broader policy idea, funding things like social services, public health, education, and anti-poverty programs to prevent crime before before it happens. But what we found in 2020 is that El-Sayed actually went further than that. In interviews at the time, he didn't just describe investing in other services. He also explicitly said that meant spending less on police. And in one interview, he said directly that police should be defunded and less money should be spent on police. Listen to this.
4: I believe that we do need to defund the police insofar as defunding the police is disinvesting in the means of incarcerating someone or killing them on the streets. What if we were to invest in social services? What if we were to invest in public schools? What if we were to invest in public libraries? What would the world look like there? And I think that has to be the way we go. And that means both investing more in these services, and it also means investing less in police.
5: So that was just one of several interviews that we reviewed, Aaron. And part of why this matters is because he is running in a true battleground state. Donald Trump won it in 2024. And it's where Republicans are almost certainly going to make crime and policing a central issue, and where defund the police. A poll that we looked at showed, for example, that just 27% of respondents supported the defund the police movement in April 2021. We saw that 70% were opposed to it. So politically, this has not been a phrase that's been popular even at the time.
2: Yeah, and obviously, it, as you're pointing out, something people care about in that race, which is contradictory to what he said in that interview clip we aired in the introduction to you. What is El-Sayed and his campaign saying now in response to your reporting?
5: Yeah, so Roxy Richner, that's a spokesperson of the campaign, pointed to El-Sayed's public health experience working with local law enforcement in Wayne County, Michigan. And he told CNN, they told CNN in a statement that his perspective has become more nuanced. They said, quote, one simple word has never been enough to fully explain the reforms we need for a complex challenge as complex as our criminal legal system, just as he did in Wayne County in 2023. Abdul believes that we need to improve law enforcement recruitment, retention, and retirement funding so that law enforcement officers come from communities they serve. He also believes we must reject militarized policing, pass the George Floyd Justice and Policing Act, and opt for community violence intervention, behavioral health response, and improvements in public health to reduce violence and protect the lives of communities and law enforcement alike. Aaron.
2: All right. K-File, Andrew Kaczynski, thank you very much. And obviously, as we said, another must-win Senate seat. Out front next, a chilling twist in the story of a mother who blamed childhood vaccines for the deaths of her 18-month-old twins.

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2: New tonight, an Idaho mother who claimed her 18-month-old twins died after getting vaccines is tonight in a shocking twist under arrest and charged with murdering them. Her arrest coming months after she spoke to an anti-vax group founded by RFK Jr. Whitney Wild is out front.
3: 23-year-old Andrea Shaw of Payette, Idaho, is facing murder charges in the death of her toddler twins, according to her attorney.
4: Well, obviously, I was shocked. What I heard was she had been arrested. Law enforcement was at her house. She's quiet. She's soft. She's loving. She's kind. She and her husband have a good relationship, have a good marriage. You know, they loved the twins, and they loved their newer baby, too.
3: Shaw was arrested last week.
5: First degree murder.
3: Just 5 days after giving birth to her third child. The mother, according to prosecutors, suffocated her twins, 18-month-old Tyson and Dallas, in May 2025, before she became pregnant again. The Payette Police Department issued a statement on Facebook saying Shaw was arrested after a lengthy and thorough investigation. But Shaw says vaccines were the cause of her toddler's death.
6: They got Hep A, the DTaP, and the flu shot.
3: Appearing last year, a few days after the children died, on an internet show produced by the Children's Health Defense and anti-vaccine group, Shaw said the twins were born prematurely but healthy until just after they received their 18-month vaccinations. Within 2 days after their shots, she says both her son and daughter got very sick.
6: She was almost falling asleep while I was changing her. And when I had, you know, moved her out of the way so I could then change her brother, she just laid on the carpet in the living room and wouldn't move or get up. And her eyes kept rolling back like she was trying to go back to sleep.
3: Shaw said she took them to the emergency room and says they were checked, given Tylenol, and sent home. Shaw told the host of CHD the next morning she found the babies lying on their bellies and they were cold.
6: They looked as if they had gone in their sleep. They were in their sleeping positions. I think it's called rigor mortis. Their faces were in sleeping faces.
3: Shaw is facing two felony counts of first degree murder and is pleading not guilty to the charges. Her attorney disputes the evidence used to indict her.
4: But they don't have a confession. They don't have anything other than the same evidence we have. And they came to a different conclusion. Their conclusion is she suffocated them. Our conclusion is the vaccines caused the kids to suffocate.
3: CHD is an anti-vaccine activist organization